0: the U.S. failing to end the war is a clear breach of its commitments. Because remember that new memorandum signed just days ago? It says the fighting will stop entirely. Well, Vice President Vance, though, says Secretary of State Marco Rubio and his team have been managing the situation in Lebanon. He insists things there are getting better and slowing down. And U.S. CENTCOM is also disputing Iran's announcement on the Strait. A spokesperson telling Reuters in a statement, Iran does not control the Strait of Hormuz. Traffic continues to flow, and U.S. forces are monitoring the situation to ensure this remains the case. And just today, CENTCOM saying 55 merchant ships passed through the Strait with more than 17 million barrels of oil. But the future of traffic in the Strait is somewhat up in the air. President Trump saying just earlier today there will be no tolls during this 60-day negotiating period. But he suggests after that, the U.S. may charge tolls, quote, for services rendered as the guardian angel to the countries of the Middle East. I would note charging tolls is illegal under international maritime law. Certain fees, though, are allowed to be charged for services. So there may be some workarounds. The United States does go that way. But the Strait is one of the many issues expected to be discussed in the days ahead in these talks. VP Vance says negotiators from Iran, Pakistan, and Qatar, they're already there in Switzerland for these discussions. Special Envoy Steve Witkoff and Jared Kushner from the U.S. side are there as well. And here's what the VP said about the goals for the U.S. team for these next few days.
1: Number one, just getting things set up in the right way and getting the actual structure of the negotiation in place. I think we're hopefully making progress on the nuclear issue, make progress on the Lebanon ceasefire issue. Those are the two big things that I think we're going to be focused on. I'm sure the Iranians are going to have issues they'd like to discuss as well.
0: The memorandum technically gives negotiators 60 days to reach a final nuclear agreement, but that could be extended if both of the sides agree, Hannah.
2: Hannah, it's been a busy week. So the U.S. team is heading into these negotiations. Meanwhile, at home, the Trump administration is facing pushback of what they've already agreed to so far. Catch us up here.
0: That's right. This memorandum, it's driving a lot of controversy, especially on Capitol Hill. And notably, the criticism is coming not only from Democrats, but also some Republican lawmakers, especially when we talk about that financial piece of the agreement. That, remember, says the U.S. plans to lift sanctions on Iran, unfreeze some of the Iranian assets, and help facilitate a $300 billion fund for Iran's reconstruction. Here's some of the concerns Republicans are raising about all of this.
3: The details that I've seen so far look awful. This will go down as a tremendous foreign policy blunder.
4: I believe he is getting poor advice, and I think sending billions of dollars to Iran is a mistake.
5: I wouldn't want to give any money to Iran, I have to say. I mean, I don't trust them at all. They're a terrorist nation, a terrorist government, so I wouldn't want to give them a dime.
6: I don't want to see JCPOA 2.0.
0: So some harsh words from the president's own party there, but the White House has been dismissing most of the criticism. They insist no U.S. money will be going to Iran and that all of the financial incentives in this agreement are conditioned on Iran meeting certain benchmarks first, Hannah.
2: All right, like we mentioned, this situation has been fluid all day long. We'll check in with you in the next hour. Hannah Brandt, live at the White House for us tonight. Hannah, thank you. And before this additional back and forth over the Strait of Hormuz, News Nation international correspondent Robert Sherman visited the Strait just yesterday. Here's what he saw.
7: On land here in the Middle East, everyone is on edge. Nobody wants to talk about the Strait of Hormuz. The local authorities want you to stay away and not ask questions. But when you get out onto the water, you start to see why.
8: In the heart of battle, at the center of leverage,
9: all navigating through the Strait of Hormuz is forbidden.
8: In top of minds worldwide,
10: the biggest energy crisis in the history.
8: Only one winding bend can claim all three.
7: This right here is the Strait of Hormuz, one of the most contested waterways in the world.
8: You've now heard of it. Few have seen it. And since February, a mere handful have dared cross it. There have been steep consequences for trying that. It wasn't easy to get here. Planes, cars, and some persistent convincing. Our captain was reluctant to take the job, and even then, he didn't want to stay too long or get too close. The situation has everyone here up

0: tight. As the crow flies, the distance to Iran at its closest point is 21 miles. All the way down the coast, the most prized infrastructure, guarded and watched at every moment. For our team, 8 phones, a Starlink, all dark within minutes of leaving the harbor. And in the open waters, 20% of the global oil trade at a standstill.
1: There are over 500 ships that are sitting on either side of the Strait of Hormuz, waiting to make the cross.
0: Few knew this place's name 4 months ago, but now even fewer can afford to forget it.
1: Most of the towns along the Strait of Hormuz are resort communities, totally empty. Nobody there is certain that the guns are really quiet, the ceasefire will hold, or if anything, will ever be the same again. Henna.
2: Great reporting by our Robert Sherman in the Middle East. For more, we are joined by Laura Fink, Democratic strategist and CEO of Rebel Communications, and Dr. Josh McConkie, Republican candidate for Lieutenant Governor of North Carolina and Colonel in the U.S. Air Force Reserves. Welcome back to both of you. Thanks for coming on. I will start with you, Josh. President Trump said this week, he joked, that if the Iran deal doesn't work, he's going to blame Vice President J.D. Vance. This wasn't jest. Like I said, he was smiling. But right now, the VP is heading to Switzerland to hopefully get this hammered out. Colonel, is VP Vance's deal, is the president shifting himself slightly away from it with comments like that?
3: Well, I think the entire situation is difficult for everyone. And when you talk with people, if you put it in some terms that people can understand, we've taken out almost the entire leadership of Iran. There's not much left standing. The only people that are left have been indoctrinated over 50 years. And it's basically like negotiating with a toddler. So you can't rationalize with them. You can't really trust what they have to say. And I think both the president and the vice president are in a difficult situation in that they're trying to negotiate with toddlers, people that you can't rationalize with. And they are very two-faced about those negotiations. They've done this over decades. It really is difficult to watch.
2: Laura, is this one of the first major tests for the vice president? How will this impact a potential run for president from him in 2028? J.D. Vance has already alluded to President Trump being very supportive if he does end up making that decision.
4: It is a test for the vice president. And if the Iranians are toddlers, we are currently losing to toddlers. I think that is a wild mischaracterization and underestimation of the skill of the Iranian team that is on the other side. I think it also underestimates the fact that we have lost significant leverage going into these negotiations, which is why the Republicans are so upset about the terms in the MOU, because they are worse terms than the JCPOA that Trump rejected in his first term. So here we are having fought a multi-month war, and we are negotiating our starting point for negotiations, our terms worse than we had than several years ago. So a lot is on the table, a lot of pressure on J.D. Vance to get the job done, but he's in a very weak negotiating position. And I don't know that we did really take out the Iranian regime since we have the son governing and all of the IRGC instead of the father. So very similar ideology and positioning there in Iran. And I think the American people are left wondering, how are we here? How have so many servicemen died? How many women and how many people have been wounded, and $1 trillion spent? And here we are in a weak negotiating position with the Strait of Hormuz in dispute, and even our allies not complying with what we need.
2: Laura, let me stick with you for a moment. We have to talk about the Strait of Hormuz. We know it's been a point of contention for months now. There's a divide over this crucial waterway. With all this happening, do you think this will be straightened out in the next few days in Switzerland, or do you think this is going to last a lot longer? We hear from our Robert Sherman, there are 500 vessels on both sides of the waterway just hoping to cross it.
4: I think that depends on Bibi Netanyahu and Israel, because that seems to be the sticking point. They agree to a terms of a ceasefire, and then hours later, it's being violated. There are challenges ensuring that our allies are acting in America's interest. And I will say this, it is in our best interest to have an MOU move forward. But what you're hearing in all of the objection is that these terms are certainly problematic for the U.S. in the long term. So I think that we are kind of kind of experiencing the result of the sound and fury that Trump advanced with, and really learning the limitations due to a lack of diplomacy and due to a lack of leverage and this desire and a right desire to get this resolved in the immediate term.
2: Colonel, that the Washington Post is reporting that U.S. intelligence agencies have warned that Israel will likely try and undermine President Trump's effort to achieve this lasting peace in the Middle East. We already know that administration is not thrilled with this new deal or this new memorandum of understanding. We just saw Israel strike Hezbollah targets overnight, leading to issues with Iran and this deal. So, Colonel, again, do you think this is something we should be concerned about? Are Israel and the U.S. still lock and step?
3: Well, definitely something to be concerned about. Keeping the focus, though, on the entire reason for us being there was preventing them from having nuclear weapons. So, you know, that strategic objective has been achieved. And when you look at the issues with Hezbollah in Lebanon, the Iranians need to keep Hezbollah in check as a huge part of this. If they can't stop Hezbollah from launching missiles into Israel, Israel has every right to defend itself. So,
2: But, Colonel, Israel is the one who struck first after this memorandum of understanding was signed just a few days ago.
3: Now, the missiles that have been coming out of Lebanon have been coming from those particular areas. I don't know the particulars of this particular strike, but, you know, they've been coming out of Lebanon. They have every right to defend themselves, and waiting until the missiles are fired, if you have that objective as a target and they're getting ready to fire, you certainly can't let them fire. So it really goes both ways.
2: I mean, these are proxies we certainly need to keep an eye on. But just to reiterate, this time around, Israel was the first to strike Lebanon after the MOU was signed. Laura, I have to admit, VP Vance is hitting Israel a little harder than he has before, warning critics of the U.S. and Iran that if he wasn't Israel's government, he wouldn't be attacking their only powerful ally in the world. Of course, this going back to Israel criticizing this Trump deal. What do you make of comments like that from the vice president?
4: Well, he's in a tough position because he is Trump's bulldog and he has to do Trump's bidding in this position. And right now, Trump is angry with Bibi Netanyahu. Bibi Netanyahu instigated in many ways Trump into this fight and the timing of this fight. And now Bibi Netanyahu isn't looking like such an ally. He's not doing what Trump is wanting him to do. And so now you see J.D. Vance playing the bulldog and attacking Israel. So this is all very predictable. Whether it will result in meaningful action on the ground as they negotiate the terms. And I will say the nuclear material is still there. And that is actually the hardest part. We still haven't gotten, we can't even get to the negotiating table over the most important parts of this agreement because we can't even get our allies in check. This is, I think the colloquial term would be a goat rodeo.
2: Colonel, I have about 15 seconds left. I'm going to give you the last word.
3: Well, again, there's so many competing interests in that region. Israel has every right to defend themselves. Those strong words coming from the vice president, I think, were warranted. And we have to have everybody on the same page, or this is going to be a very difficult negotiation.
2: Laura Fink, Dr. and Colonel Josh McConkey. Laura, very quickly, you were going to say something.
4: Oh, no, I'm good. I think we all want a deal. The terms right now are looking pretty dark for the U.S.
2: We'll keep an eye on this. Thanks to you both. Thank you for joining us tonight, guys.
3: Thank you.
2: Let's come back stateside. We're tracking emerging details following a thwarted terror attack. It was aimed at last weekend's UFC fight night at the White House. We show that to you live here. Officials identifying Abraham Alvarez as the alleged ringleader behind the plot, targeting the event on the South Lawn. Now, according to DHS, Alvarez is a migrant from Mexico who has been living in the U.S. on an expired visa. He's now charged with conspiracy to commit murder. The FBI claims he was responsible for planning, organizing, and directing the attack along with these four men. The group allegedly planned to fly small drones with explosives over the arena before opening fire on fleeing attendees. This sounds terrifying. News Nation's Ali Bradley has the latest on this investigation.
5: Yeah, the Department of Homeland Security says the suspected ringleader here is actually a DACA recipient and a Mexican illegal immigrant who overstayed his visitor visa more than two decades ago. So DHS is saying that Abraham Hermosillo Alvarez, who was living in Omaha, Nebraska, and used the alias Shepherd, entered the United States on a B-2 visitor visa and remained after it expired in December of 2001. He later received DACA status in 2014. ICE has lodged a detainer against him. Alvarez will have a detention and preliminary hearing June 24th in Nebraska. The governor in that state praising the work done to capture Alvarez while talking with Blake Berman on the Hill.
6: It's really important for Nebraskans. It's important for Americans to recognize that we have had such an influx of illegal aliens in. And this guy that's in Omaha, Nebraska, is nicknamed Shepherd. He's really, really proud of doing extraordinary destruction. I'm really proud of the work that everybody here in Nebraska did to get the ringleader Shepherd under wraps. And he won't be seeing sunshine for one heck of a long time.
5: Alvarez is among the five suspects arrested. Tyson Proper of Ohio, Daniel Eskridge of Missouri, Brian Omar Roa of California, and Michael Allen Thomas, also of California. All five now face federal charges of conspiracy to commit murder and conspiracy to commit violence on White House grounds. Federal court proceedings are underway. Daniel Eskridge appeared in court Thursday, where a federal judge found probable cause to support the charges against him and ordered him to remain in custody pending further proceedings. The case will now move to a federal grand jury for possible indictment. The other defendants are expected to appear in their respective jurisdictions. Federal authorities say Alvarez helped plan that mass casualty attack targeting government officials and attendees at UFC Freedom 250 that was held Sunday on White House grounds. Investigators say Alvarez directed much of the operation through encrypted group chats. According to court documents, the group allegedly discussed using drones and sniper positions to carry out the attack, with Alvarez allegedly stating the goal was to be, quote, as deadly as we can get. Now, Henna, this case is far from over, as federal prosecutors believe this was a much broader conspiracy. They're actually looking at more than 23 individuals who may be connected to this plot. Of course, we'll learn more as these federal cases move through the courts. Henna?
2: Again, absolutely horrifying. Thank goodness to our law enforcement. Allie Bradley, thank you. Also, a possible change for the Department of Homeland Security. Plans for warehouses. They were acquired for hundreds of millions of dollars to become immigrant detention centers. Well, that plan is now scrapped. The idea from former DHS head Kristi Noem was almost immediately put on pause by her successor, Secretary Mark Wayne Mullen. As it turns out, these properties did not even have working plumbing to support large detainee populations, among a lot of other issues. Let's go to News Nation's Mills Hayes. She's in the studio with us, has a lot more. Mills, always good to see you. Good evening. What are the plans for these warehouses now? Again, the government spent millions of dollars on these buildings.
7: Right. Well, good to see you, Hannah. That's the big question right now, because most city leaders where these detention centers were planned don't even know that answer yet. So ICE is reportedly planning to give them to other government agencies or just sell them altogether. But the federal government, they spent about $1 billion to purchase these warehouse for detention space earlier this year, only a couple of months ago. Now planned centers that would have added nearly 100,000 beds in states including Utah, Michigan, New Jersey, Pennsylvania, and Georgia have reportedly all been stopped. The plan was created to support President Trump's mass deportation agenda, and the centers have faced much community pushback and multiple lawsuits. Michigan's attorney general expressing her relief on social media.
8: ICE rushed into this ill-conceived, dangerous proposal to imprison 500 detainees inside a commercial warehouse. They sought to utilize a facility with a grand total of 6 bathrooms and only a 6-inch sewer line sitting directly in the way of a floodplain. It was cruel, it was unnecessary, and I am relieved that this chapter is coming to a close.
7: In many cases, the government appeared to significantly overpay for the property, too. And this move comes as the agency's federal watchdog launched an audit just last month to determine whether ICE's warehouse detention expansion was cost effective. In Social Circle, Georgia, the feds bought the property for over $128 million, more than 4 times the $29.4 million that it sold for in 2023. The city said that they were informed by Republican Representative Mike Collins that DHS had scrapped the plans, which were spearheaded by former DHS Secretary Kristi Noem. And DHS says that these heinous criminals, once arrested, should be removed at lightning speed, not housed on American soil at the taxpayers' expense. DHS is moving swiftly to utilize existing detention space with our state and county partners. And I spoke with the Republican Party chair in the Pennsylvania county where one of the detention centers was planned, and he says that it's a shame that the community could lose out on jobs and tax revenue, and he dismisses concerns that the facilities would be inhumane, Hannah.
2: And another potential change could be coming to ICE as well.

0: President Trump is proposing they rename the department NICE. Nice officers? Tell me more about this, Mills.
1: Right, that's right. Could be some good PR for them because we have seen Secretary Mullen take a softer approach with ICE after they faced a lot of protests earlier this year. And President Trump, he's been talking about changing the name of Immigration and Customs Enforcement, or ICE, to NICE, which would stand for National Immigration and Customs Enforcement. And just today, he posted this to Truth Social, the concept I have had for quite some time, a strong feeling that the name of these patriots, ICE, should be changed to NICE, and that it would totally discombobulate crooked, dishonest, and unpatriotic reporters and journalists. The president even adding a poll to the end of his post asking whether his followers support the idea. Despite the outcome of the poll, President Trump cannot unilaterally change the name of ICE. It would require an act of Congress. However, Trump's DOD name change to the Department of War still hasn't been fully approved by Congress, and it's already been rebranded, Henna. So I think some News Nation viewers should let us know what they think about the name change.
0: Yeah, tweet at Mills and I. I want to know what you think out there. Mills Hayes live in studio. Thank you, Mills. And still to come, it's in the water we drink, it's in the fish we catch, it's in the food that we put on our dinner table from coast to coast. Ahead, we break down an alarming study about toxic chemicals contaminating the Great Lakes. But first, let's talk about some good news. USA all the way. Our national soccer team advancing to the next round of the World Cup. With one game left to play in the group stages, we'll have a live report as the excitement ramps up on the other side of a very quick break.
2: At the Y, strength means something different. 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Get involved at your Y. Learn more at ymca.org.
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6: It is day 10 at the FIFA World Cup with games going on this weekend throughout North America, but everyone is still talking about Team USA. Their 2-0 victory yesterday over Australia allowed them to advance to the knockout round of the World Cup. They'll next play on Thursday against Turkey in Los Angeles. And that's where you find News Nation's Courtney Friel. Courtney, this run for the red, white, and blue, this isn't just exciting. This is historic, but I feel all the enthusiasm behind you.
7: Yeah, well, Henna, right now, because there's no World Cup games happening in Los Angeles, we're at this watch party where on the big screen is the match between Curaçao versus Ecuador. But still, there are a ton of fans here rooting for USA.
8: The USA team is unstoppable so far in this World Cup tournament. Friday in Seattle against Australia, both squads riding high off opening match victories. The Socceroos suffering a self-inflicted wound just over 10 minutes in when Aussie defender Cameron Burgess deflected the ball into his own goal, putting the Americans on the scoreboard early. Deja vu from the Americans' first World Cup match when Paraguay also handed Team U.S. an own goal. Then, just before the half, the ball finds the net off the head of American Alex Freeman. That goal confirmed after an offside check. It would be the last score of the match. USA 2-0. Beating Australia not only secures USA's spot in the knockout round, it also marked the first time in nearly 100 years that an American team won back-to-back World Cup matches.
9: From close range, beats him the right punch.
8: This weekend, celebration for the American team and the American fans. But then it's back to business, preparing for the Group D finale, USA versus Turkey, this coming Thursday here in Los Angeles.
10: I'm rooting for the USA team. And I'm super excited for the next upcoming game between U.S. and the Turkey. I'm going to be on that game, and it's going to be on June 25th. We're going to win.
7: And Hannah, tonight we'll also see a very cool milestone in the history of this FIFA World Cup tournament. At midnight Eastern time tonight, Team Tunisia will kick off against Japan in Monterrey, Mexico. That match will be the 1,000th game played since the very first World Cup was held in Uruguay back in 1930. Pretty cool.
6: That's an exciting milestone and yet another cool assignment, my friend. Courtney Friel, live in Los Angeles. Courtney, thank you. And coming up, it's in the water we drink, it's in the fish we catch, it's in the food we eat for dinner. I'm talking about toxic forever chemicals. I had my conversation with a Pulitzer Prize-winning investigative reporter who has been digging into the subject for decades. Wait till you hear what he has to say about our food. We'll be right back.
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6: 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M&M's are getting a Make America Healthy Again makeover, with two iconic colors being left out. Mars is rolling out a new version of the candy made without artificial dyes. This as HHS Secretary Robert F. Kennedy Jr. pushes food companies to ditch synthetic colors. The two familiar M&M colors being cut are blue and brown. Mars has natural options for red, orange, yellow, and green, but blue has been tougher to recreate, and the brown depends on the blue dye. Now, the new four-color version launches exclusively on Amazon in August, while the six-color synthetic version remains on the shelves in stores. It's in the water we drink. It's in the fish we catch. It's in the food that we put on our dinner plates from coast to coast. They're known as PFAs, or forever chemicals, because they can persist in the environment for years, even decades. Scientists have even linked certain PFAs to serious health concerns, from hormone disruption to immune suppression to increased cancer risks. Much of the conversation surrounding these synthetic chemicals has centered around the Midwest and the Great Lakes ecosystem, where 40 million people rely on the water containing these PFAs. But this is now a crisis across the country. A new investigation from an advocacy organization, the Environmental Working Group, reveals nearly 40%, I'm going to say that number again, 40% of California produce contains PFAS. This toxic risk impacts grocery shelves nationwide. But the science is only part of the story. The bigger question is, what did the companies know? What did regulators know? When did they know? And if these warning signs existed for years, why did it take so long for so many communities to understand the potential risks? On my brand new episode of the Truth of the Matter podcast, I spoke with Michael Hawthorne, an investigative reporter for the Chicago Tribune, whose reporting has helped uncover how widespread this issue has become. Here's a part of our conversation.
0: What's the single biggest thing that the public still doesn't understand about these chemicals?
1: I think it's just how pervasive they are. I mean, it's remarkable. They've seeped into every part of our lives. And what still, to use a British term, gobsmack, what is gobsmacking to me, is that scientists and regular folks outside of the companies that made these chemicals, especially DuPont and 3M, didn't know anything about this stuff until the late 1990s. And so there's been a whole bunch of catch-up happening, and it's still happening. That's why a lot of these chemicals, not just forever chemicals, flame retardants, other things, the highest levels are in little kids because they're down on the floor playing, right? They're down on the floor sometimes playing on carpet that's been treated with these forever chemicals, or even if they're on a wood floor, it could be like, I don't know, something else in the house that has been treated with these chemicals, and then they leach out over time. So, it's when people ask me, I guess here's the thing I'll say just to wrap that little part up.
0: Okay.
1: When people ask me, like, well, what do I do? Right. And there's not a lot, but the one thing, like, several researchers have told me is, so two things: wash your hands a lot. Wash your hands a lot. And number two, when you go to the dryer lint and take your dryer lint out of your clothes dryer, wash your hands right away.
0: Huh.
1: And maybe even use gloves. Because think about it. The dryer lint is collecting all of that stuff from your dried clothes, but it's also everything in your house.
0: Right.
1: And so it's concentrated. Like, all these chemicals end up concentrated in the dryer lint.
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6: A landmark event set to take place in Washington, D.C. in just a few days. The UAP Disclosure Forum. That's where lawmakers, whistleblowers, and so many more will once again gather on Capitol Hill. They're continuing their push for UFO transparency. This comes amid growing pressure for full disclosure from the federal government, going past the three batches of UFO files we've seen unsealed so far. The most recent drop included this video on your screen. It shows mysterious reddish orbs of light just floating over a pond. Along with this week's UAP forum, another major development is also in the works. A new multidisciplinary team of scientists. They're being assembled. They're ready to supply their expertise to our nation's government on whether some of these sightings could be alien in nature. To break it all down, let's go to News Nation special correspondent, investigative journalist, and host of Reality Check, Ross Coulthart, joining me now. Ross, I always appreciate you making time for us. Thanks for coming on again. Let's start with this upcoming forum. We've seen similar gatherings at Capitol Hill for quite some time now. This one, though, is set to be the biggest, a lot of great keynote speakers. What are you expecting to come from this event in a few days?
14: Good evening, Haina. Well, I think what's going to be significant about this event is that it's an attempt to move on from the simple question of, are UAPs real? Is there an anomalous phenomena that's manifesting itself in orbit, in the oceans, and also in our atmosphere that needs explanation? We now know that's the case. This whole forum's all about trying to move on for that, to try and get a disclosure plan underway. And that's why it's quite heartening to see what the Trump administration doing with the announcement of this UAP governance panel and also with the science advisory panel that Professor Avi Loeb will be presiding over. They're positive moves, but I think the idea behind the non-profit Disclosure Foundation is that it's time for thinkers, people in the Congress. There's a notable batch of speakers who are going to be attending, particularly Senator Mike Rounds and Senator Kirsten Gillibrand. So that signals it's a bipartisan effort now. And the big questions that we're going to be trying to resolve, I'll be there myself, is indeed, what is a plan for disclosure? How on earth can we move forward with what will be, as the Steven Spielberg movie entitled, the idea of a momentous ontological shock to the human race? If the government does make a disclosure, what does that mean? And that's what's going to be discussed at the forum this week.
6: This is a great point. You and I have talked about these three batches of UFO files released so far. What do you see happening next when it comes to these files, Ross? Will the Department of War keep releasing them slowly, a trickle here and there, or will events like this week's disclosure forum lead to the total, full, and immediate release of whatever is left out there?
14: Hannah, I think we're being subjected to a bit of a tease right now by the government.

0: retrieval program for UAP technology and biologics. The claim that is not being addressed by the administration is whether or not there are aliens that have been recovered, both technology and biology.
1: Oh, and we're dying to find that out. You mentioned the UAP Science Advisory Council a moment ago. And just for our viewers, to remind them, this is a research team of scientists who are set to work alongside the U.S. government. It is led by Dr. Avi Loeb, of course, one of our guests, one of your colleagues, Ross. He is revealing more about the group, including that it includes at least one UAP skeptic, a devil's advocate, as they say. What did you make of this council, Ross? Do you think this is a crucial next step when it comes to transparency?
0: Look, I don't think there's any harm in having a skeptic, so long as they are a skeptic and not a debunker. Michael Shermer made a number of quite pejorative comments about David Grush that he immediately deleted as tweets from his Twitter site when he was appointed to the advisory board of this council. And so I'm thinking we should test him by how he performs. Let's be fair, he's a skeptic, and skepticism's good. We need skepticism. It's important that we're skeptical. I like the fact that people like Michael Shermer, Mick West, and other skeptics keep us on our toes. It's important. We should be trying to hold to good science as much as possible. But when they start crossing the line into debunkery, and I certainly hope and I expect that Michael Shermer won't be doing that as a notorious skeptic, I hope he doesn't use his debunkery and his puerile and snide attacks on people like David Grush to colour the way that he addresses what should be rigorous and objective analysis before the Science Advisory Committee.
1: Ross, I always appreciate our conversations. I'm so fascinated by them. I can talk to you for hours. Ross Coulthart, thank you so much for coming on. I'm sure I'll see you soon. Thank you again.
0: Pleasure.
1: Right now, an active manhunt underway in Kansas City. Six people shot, one is dead, and what police are calling a completely random shooting spree. The latest on this ongoing manhunt up next.
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9: Federal regulators are taking steps to make sure higher utility costs from data centers don't get passed on to you. I'm Vinay Simlot, News Nation Washington correspondent. On Thursday, the Federal Energy Regulatory Commission ordered grid operators to connect tech companies and data centers quickly, and under that order, those companies would need to provide, quote, safeguards so costs won't shift to consumers. Energy Secretary Chris Wright says the move will allow the U.S. to compete with China. And state and regional operators will still have some authority over the construction process. Now, across the country, people have protested data center construction at state and local governments. Increased costs are not the only thing on their mind.
10: Everyone that lives around these are having issues. They're having noise pollutants, air pollutants, quality of life.
9: Multiple states have introduced legislation to study and curb the impacts of data centers. It has stalled in some states. Despite the efforts, data center construction is at record highs and is expected to continue to grow. I'm Vinay Simlot, and this is the News Nation Political Minute.
11: 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I'm senior national correspondent Brian Enten. 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
4: Welcome back on the Saturday night, everyone. Right now, a manhunt is ongoing in Kansas City for a serial shooter. The FBI is hoping a new $25,000 reward can help them track him down. Oscar Sanchez Munez is suspected of killing one man and injuring six others in a shooting spree across the Kansas City metro area. He's on your screen now. Authorities say he should be considered armed and dangerous, sharing that these shootings appear to be completely random. Currently, police are especially concerned as the World Cup continues to draw massive crowds to the area. Anyone with any information about Sanchez Munez should call the Kansas City Police Department. And still to come, U.S. Special Envoys are in Switzerland right now discussing details of their interim agreement to halt the war with Iran. Vice President J.D. Vance, he's set to join them in just a few hours. A live report on the negotiation plans in less than 4 minutes. I'll see you at the top of the hour. Don't go too far.
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4: Tonight on News Nation Prime, open or closed? We're tracking confusion in the Strait of Hormuz. Iran claims it's closed the crucial waterway as it questions a brand new memorandum of understanding, accusing the U.S. of failing to stop the fight on all fronts. This after a new attack by Israel on Lebanon overnight. We're tracking new peace negotiations with Vice President J.D. Vance heading to Switzerland right now to hammer out the details of this deal. Will ceasefire concerns be calmed, or could we soon see more fighting?
15: If they don't honor that, we'll probably go back to bombing them until they honor it, you know? It's amazing what bombs can do.
4: We'll have the minute-by-minute updates on the Middle East. And from ICE to NICE, President Trump pushing the idea of giving the Federal Immigration Enforcement Agency a new name, one that he says is much more prestigious. Even dropping a poll on it. Could we really see NICE officers soon? Plus, Team USA 2-for-2, taking down Australia 2-0.
19: USA! USA! USA! USA! USA!
20: Let's go, USA! It's called soccer!
4: It's a dream start for America. The first time since the inaugural World Cup in 1930 that the USA has won back-to-back games. We have what's next for the U.S. men representing the red, white, and blue.
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4: Good evening, everyone. Thank you for staying with us. I'm Hannah Doba. New negotiations between the U.S. and Iran nearing tonight, with peace talks set for tomorrow in Switzerland. Vice President J.D. Vance is on his way right now as we take a live look at the White House and Lucerne, Switzerland. Now, he will be negotiating with hopeful progress. He's hoping that progress can be made. Here's a little bit of what he said.
21: I think we're hopefully making progress on the nuclear issue, make progress on the Lebanon ceasefire issue. Those are the two big things that I think we're going to be focused on.
4: Now, these talks coming as another showdown in the Strait of Hormuz is playing out. Iran says they have once again shut down that critical oil and shipping route. The White House, however, saying the exact opposite tonight. Tehran's move comes after new Israeli strikes inside of Lebanon left 16 people dead. Iran accusing the U.S. of failing to stop fighting on all fronts. As many, including President Trump, have been voicing concerns that Israeli military action could potentially derail this deal.
15: No, I'm not happy with the way Israel has handled themselves with Lebanon and with Hezbollah. It just goes on forever. And when that happens, it throws a negative light on the big deal, and that's the deal with Iran.
4: Now, as it stands, this memorandum of understanding reaffirms that Iran will not pursue nuclear weapons. But the exact details, well, they still need to be worked out in 60 days. A lot to unpack tonight. So let's begin with News Nation's Hannah Brandt live outside the White House. Hannah, this is a fluid situation. We know Vice President J.D. Vance is in the air right now. He's expected to land in Switzerland in a few hours. What's the latest?
22: Yeah, Hannah, that's right. The vice president, he's on his way. He's going to be meeting the other U.S. negotiators that are already in Switzerland for those technical talks with Iran that are officially set to start tomorrow. And while on the way there, the vice president stopped to talk to journalists, trying to sort of calm concerns about the fighting in Lebanon that's really creating some hurdles before this peace process starts. Earlier today, Iran said it closed the Strait of Hormuz because of Israel's attacks in Lebanon. And the country's joint military command said that the U.S. failing to end the war is a clear breach of its commitments. Because remember, that new memorandum of understanding signed just a couple of days ago, it says the fighting will stop entirely, including in Lebanon. VP Vance, though, says Secretary of State Marco Rubio and his team are managing that situation. He insists things in Lebanon are getting better and slowing down. U.S. CENTCOM is also disputing Iran's announcement on the strait. A spokesperson saying in a statement to Reuters, Iran does not control the Strait of Hormuz. Traffic continues to flow, and U.S. forces are monitoring the situation to ensure this remains the case. And just today, CENTCOM says 55 merchant ships did pass through the strait with more than 17 million barrels of oil. The future of traffic in the strait, though, is somewhat up in the air at this point. President Trump saying today there will be no tolls during this 60-day negotiating period, but suggesting the U.S. may charge tolls after that, quote, for services rendered as the guardian angel to the countries of the Middle East. Charging tolls, I would note, is illegal under international maritime law. Certain fees, though, are allowed to be charged for services. But the strait and its future is really one of the big issues expected to be discussed in these talks in the days ahead. VP Vance says negotiators from Iran, Pakistan, and Qatar, they're already there in Switzerland, ready for these talks to begin, as well as Special Envoy Steve Witkoff and Jared Kushner from the U.S. side. And here's what the VP said about the U.S. goals for these next few days.
0: Number one, just getting things set up in the right way and getting the actual structure of the negotiation in place. I think we're hopefully making progress on the nuclear issue, make progress on the Lebanon ceasefire issue. Those are the two big things that I think we're going to be focused on. I'm sure the Iranians are going to have issues they'd like to discuss as well.
22: The memorandum does technically give negotiators 60 days to reach a final nuclear deal, but that could be extended if the two sides agree, Hannah.
4: I said off the top how fluid everything is. As the U.S. team heads into these negotiations, the Trump administration already facing pushback on what they've already agreed to when it comes to the Iran deal. What's happening there, Hannah?
22: That's right. There are a lot of critics, many of them on Capitol Hill, and notably their criticism, it's coming from both sides, both Democrats and Republicans, especially when we talk about the financial piece of this agreement. Remember, that says the U.S. plans to lift sanctions on Iran, unfreeze some of Iran's assets, and help facilitate that $300 billion fund for Iran's reconstruction. Listen to some of the concerns lawmakers are voicing about this.
1: The details that I've seen so far look awful. This will go down as a tremendous foreign policy blunder.
2: I believe he is getting poor advice, and I think sending billions of dollars to Iran is a mistake.
23: I wouldn't want to give any money to Iran, I have to say. I mean, I don't trust them at all. They're a terrorist nation, a terrorist government, so I wouldn't want to give them a dime.
24: I don't want to see JCPOA 2.0.
22: So a lot of concerns from the president's own party. The White House, for their part, they've dismissed a lot of this criticism. They insist that no U.S. money is going to Iran and that all of the financial incentives in this memorandum are conditioned on Iran meeting certain benchmarks first, Hannah.
4: All right. Hannah Brandt live at the White House for us tonight. Hannah, thank you. And before this additional back and forth over the Strait of Hormuz that Hannah was telling us about, News Nation international correspondent Robert Sherman, he visited the Strait just yesterday. Here's what he saw.
25: On land here in the Middle East, everyone is on edge. Nobody wants to talk about the Strait of Hormuz. The local authorities want you to stay away and not ask questions. But when you get out onto the water, you start to see why.
26: In the heart of battle, at the center of leverage,
27: all navigating through the Strait of Hormuz is forbidden.
26: And top of minds worldwide,
28: the biggest energy crisis in the history.
26: Only one winding bend can claim all three.
25: This right here is the Strait of Hormuz, one of the most contested waterways in the world.
26: You've now heard of it. Few have seen it, and since February, a mere handful have dared cross it. There have been steep consequences for trying that. It wasn't easy to get here. Planes, cars, and some persistent convincing. Our captain was reluctant to take the job, and even then, he didn't want to stay too long or get too close. The situation has everyone here uptight. As the crow flies, the distance to Iran at its closest point is 21 miles. All the way down the coast, the most prized infrastructure, guarded and watched at every moment. For our team, 8 phones, a Starlink, all dark within

0: minutes of leaving the harbor. And in the open waters, 20% of the global oil trade at a standstill.
1: There are over 500 ships that are sitting on either side of the Strait of Hormuz, waiting to make the cross.
0: Few knew this place's name 4 months ago, but now even fewer can afford to forget it.
1: Most of the towns along the Strait of Hormuz are resort communities, totally empty. Nobody there is certain that the guns are really quiet, the ceasefire will hold, or if anything, will ever be the same again. Henna.
2: Great reporting by our Robert Sherman, a snapshot of what is happening on the Strait right now. For more, we are joined by David Carlucci, a former New York State senator, and Andrea Kaye, host of The Andrea Kaye Show. Welcome back to both of you. Thank you for coming on. President Trump just this week joked, he was smiling, again, in jest, that if the Iran deal doesn't work, he's blaming Vice President J.D. Vance. The VP, as Hannah Brandt and I were talking about, he's on a plane right now. He's headed to Switzerland, hopefully to get this hammered out. As we talk about this, David, do you think the president is shifting himself slightly away from this deal or the negotiations?
3: Yeah, I mean, look, this is what our president does, unfortunately. He's like the commander in blame. He just passes the blame to whoever he can. And he's starting to say the things that he used to not say out loud. He's saying them out loud, that he's going to blame J.D. Vance. We already expect that. We know this is his MO. He's going to blame J.D. Vance. He'll blame Joe Biden. He'll blame Obama. But remember, he's the one that tore up the agreement we had. And what's really sad about this whole situation is that it was supposed to be about a nuclear weapon. But now it's about the basics, like opening the Strait of Hormuz, having a negotiation where we don't have to pay Iran $300 billion, allowing them to sell oil on the open market. And what else has happened? Russia now lifted their sanctions. The world has become a more dangerous place because of the actions of our president, unfortunately. So it is a really sad situation. The president's just saying the quiet things openly and out loud.
2: Andrea, Vice President Vance is hitting Israel a little harder now. He's even warning critics of the U.S. and Iran deal that if he was in Israel's government, he wouldn't be attacking their only powerful ally in the world. What do you make of comments like this from the vice president when it comes to Israel?
4: Well, first of all, I have to address what David was saying about J.D. Vance.
2: Sure.
4: And, you know, like trying to distance himself. Look, Trump walked into that G7 meeting and said, I'm the boss. When has Trump ever shied away from taking credit for anything good or bad? When has he ever shied
3: away?
4: Excuse me, please don't interrupt. I didn't interrupt you, David. When has he ever held back from saying the quiet parts out loud? That is who President Trump is. Look, when it comes to Israel, one of the things I want to say about this sticking point, as Vice President Vance said on his way out, as your reporter showed the clip of, of course it's a sticking point. I mean, have they met Bibi? Did they not know that Benjamin Netanyahu was not just going to go along with Lebanon because this memorandum of understanding, somebody decided to tell him that? And Benjamin Netanyahu and Israel, they have a right to defend themselves. I understand where the Trump administration is coming from because it has been never ending since Israel became a nation state, having to defend themselves. And Trump is looking at it as though we got to get this deal done. Trump's trying to buy some time here. He knows that Iran's not negotiating in good faith. He knows they're not going to that the deal is going to be performance based. They're not going to live up to it. He's going to go back to bombing. So they're frustrated with Israel right now. Trump understands the time of day and what's going on with Iran. Another reporter from another outlet reminded Trump of a post from 2020 in which he said Iran has never won a war and they've never lost a negotiation, meaning they never negotiate in good faith. They can't be trusted. I think all of this 60-day thing is an exercise right now to buy time, get some oil flowing, get the price of barrel down, get past the midterms, and get and let Iran blow themselves up by failing to fulfill the agreement.
2: And the question is, how much longer can the world wait for? Because Iran seems to be winning when it comes to this waiting game, at least. News Nation's Batian Garsargon has said for weeks now this deal is absolutely disastrous. Here's a little bit of what you said.
5: It's an absolutely disastrous deal that has brought us to our knees weeks before our 250th birthday. This is an utter humiliation of the United States, and everybody knows it. Everybody knows it, but especially Iran knows it. They are celebrating this. They are still calling us the enemy. And while Iran celebrates this and sneers at us for totally capitulating when we had complete military superiority over them, J.D. Vance is out there criticizing Israel, making up fantasies about how it is Israel's fault and Israel wants Iran to be a failed state. And if only Israel would lay down its arms and allow Hezbollah to keep attacking it, there would be peace in the Middle East. It is disgusting.
2: Bhatia has not held back when it comes to this MOU. Dave, do you believe that Israel is being used as a scapegoat or that if the talks don't work, it will be because of Israel's strikes in Lebanon overnight?
3: Well, absolutely. We know this is a precarious situation, and it has been for since Israel was created. And for Donald Trump to go into Israel, go into Iran and drop some bombs and think that he's solving the problem, it's just a major mistake. It's a huge foreign relations disaster. And not just for now. I'm hopeful that there can be a ceasefire. But what has this done on the world stage? We moved in without any allies, without any support from even the American people. We still don't understand or know what is the purpose and demonstrate what are these weapons of mass destruction that Donald Trump keeps talking about. But that is the problem. It's pure and simple that this administration looks to blame before they look to solve a problem. And that is the key problem here, that this administration is not focusing on long-term solutions. They're focusing on the next press release. And that's a problem for all of us. And it's going to continue to be until they can really talk about how they're going to have a ceasefire and make sure that we're not involved in this ongoing dilemma here in the Middle East.
2: Andrew, I'm running out of time, but I do want to ask you about that major sticking point. David mentioned it before, that $300 billion reconstruction plan for Iran. It's on the table. The president keeps saying the country will get no money from the U.S., but a lot of us are wondering who will foot this bill.
4: Well, it's supposed to be our partners in the Middle East, and it's supposed to be performance-based. And we have to see how the final agreement comes out. Look, I would have loved for President Trump to finish off the regime. They took out, what, the top, second, third, and fourth level of this regime, completely decimated their military, left the enriched uranium under rubble. They do not have the capacity to build a nuclear weapon against us. Those were the goals of the Trump administration. Senator John Fetterman said that everybody who's run for office for president and for Congress for decades now have been saying that they would stop Iran from getting a nuclear weapon. Only President Trump has taken any steps to try to accomplish that.
3: We had a deal. Remember President Obama?
2: We will leave it there.
4: $300 billion to build nuclear weapons against us.
2: David Carlucci, Andrea Kay, a lot of passion about this very topic. I'm so glad both of you came on. No doubt this conversation will continue. We'll see you guys soon. Thank you again. Back here stateside, Border Patrol seeing an uptick in the number of migrants encountered. We got the latest on the nationwide crackdown on illegal immigration. Plus, staying on the topic of illegal immigration crackdown, a multi-million dollar plan, a government plan, now scrapped. Why DHS no longer plans to turn these newly acquired warehouses into immigration holding facilities. We're going to talk about it coming up.
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3: Welcome back, everyone. The Trump administration is continuing to keep its promise, cracking down on illegal immigration coast to coast. The Department of Homeland Security stopped over 13,000 illegal crossings at the southern border. This is just last month. 1,000 more compared to the same time last year. Nationwide, encounters rose as well. On top of that, Abraham Alvarez, he is a 31-year-old who had his immigration status revoked. He was recently identified as the alleged ringleader of a thwarted attack plot on the UFC Freedom 250 fight at the White House. Alvarez is a Mexican national. He's scheduled to appear in a detention and preliminary hearing in Nebraska next week. However, this immigration crackdown comes with widespread scrutiny about the treatment of detainees and the millions of taxpayer dollars dedicated to this effort. Earlier this week, medical examiners in Pennsylvania ruled that the death of Daffy Michael, a 31-year-old asylum seeker, was a homicide. Michael died days after she was released by ICE into Pittsburgh's freezing temperatures in February. An attorney representing Michael's family says he expects her relatives will sue. A possible change for the Department of Homeland Security plans for warehouses acquired for hundreds of millions of dollars to become immigrant detention centers have been scrapped. The idea was from former DHS head Kristi Noem. It was almost immediately put on pause by her successor, Secretary Mark Wayne Mullen. As it turns out, these properties don't have working plumbing to support the large detainee populations, among a lot of other issues. News Nation's Mills Hayes is in studio with more. Mills, what are the plans for these warehouses that have cost millions of dollars?
13: Hannah, that's the big question right now. Most city leaders where these detention centers were planned, they don't even know the answer to that. But ICE is reportedly planning to give them to other government agencies if they want them or just sell them altogether. The federal government did spend about $1 billion to purchase these warehouses for detention space earlier this year, only just a couple of months ago. Now, planned centers that would have added nearly 100,000 beds in states including Utah, Michigan, New Jersey, Pennsylvania, and Georgia have reportedly been stopped. The plan was created to support President Trump's mass deportation agenda, and the centers have faced multiple lawsuits and community pushback, and elected officials say that protests work.
14: I believe that this is a sign that the American people's objection to the warehousing of other human beings is working, that our collective objection, not just members of Congress, not just activists, but everyday Americans are rejecting the idea that we should take law-abiding people, folks who do not have criminal records, and house them in institutions and in prison-like conditions.
13: In many cases, the government appeared to significantly overpay for the property. This move does come as the agency's federal watchdog launched an audit just last month to determine whether ICE's warehouse detention expansion was cost effective. In Social Circle, Georgia, the feds bought the property for over $128 million, more than four times the $29.4 million that it sold for in 2023. The city there said that they were informed by Republican Representative Mike Collins that DHS had scrapped the plans, which were spearheaded by former DHS Secretary Kristi Noem. DHS says that these heinous criminals, once arrested, should be removed at lightning speed, not housed on American soil at the taxpayers' expense. DHS is moving swiftly to utilize existing detention space with our state and county partners. And I spoke with the Republican Party chair in the Pennsylvania county where one of the detention centers was planned. And he says it's a shame the community could lose out on jobs and tax revenue. And he dismisses the concerns that the facilities would be inhumane.
3: I do want to ask you about another potential change. It could be coming to ICE, as President Trump is proposing they rename the department to NICE. What more do we know, Mills?
13: Wouldn't that be something? Well, Secretary Mullins, he's taking a softer approach with ICE now. And President Trump, he has been talking about changing the name of Immigration and Customs Enforcement, or ICE, to NICE, which would stand for National Immigration and Customs Enforcement. Just today, he posted this to Truth Social. The concept I have had for quite some time, a strong feeling that the name of these patriots, ICE, should be changed to NICE. And that it will totally discombobulate crooked, dishonest, and unpatriotic reporters and journalists. The president even adding a poll to the end of his post asking whether his followers support the idea. Despite the outcome of the poll, President Trump cannot unilaterally change the name of ICE. It would require an act of Congress. However, that didn't stop the president from changing the Department of Defense name to Department of War. And it still does need to be fully approved by Congress, but it's pretty much already rebranded, Hina.
3: All right. We'll see if it goes from ICE to NICE. Mills Hayes, thank you so much. And in lighter news, it's been an exciting 10 days of World Cup action here, especially for home Team USA advancing to the next round. We got a live report as they prepare to take on Turkey. That's next.
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3: Major League Baseball is now under investigation by the feds following a Pride Night controversy. It involved the San Francisco Giants. Some of the team's players wrote Bible verses on their Pride Night baseball caps. In a letter to the MLB commissioner, Rob Manfred, the Justice Department says it is referring the league to the Equal Employment Opportunity Commission for forcing players to support Pride Night. News Nation investigative correspondent Rich McHugh has more.
30: Hi, Hannah. Yeah, we're here in Midtown Manhattan in front of Major League Baseball's headquarters. Two big developments in this case. Number one, the Florida Attorney General has subpoenaed the commissioner of Major League Baseball and the general counsel. And the DOJ has announced they're launching an investigation into whether their actions, Major League Baseball's actions, amounts to religious discrimination. Harmeet Dhillon, she's the assistant attorney general for civil rights, writing on X, swing and a miss. Major League Baseball encouraged players to wear Black Lives Matter on their uniforms, but reportedly threatened Christians who write Bible verses on their hats. In a letter, the assistant attorney general says, the Civil Rights Act prohibits Major League Baseball and its franchises from unreasonably burdening the rights of players with religious objections to serving as the league's vehicle for pro-pride messages. Federal law is clear. Employers must modify their uniform requirements to reasonably accommodate their employees' exercise of religion. Now, the controversy began when the San Francisco Giants were supposed to wear pride-themed uniforms on June 12th, and three players wrote Bible verses on their hats. One player refused to wear the rainbow-themed hat at all, opting for his team's normal hat instead. After the game, Giants pitcher Landon Roop told reporters, "There's no hate at all. It's just what I stand for, what I stand in, and I believe in God, and that's me." Longtime Bay Area sports writer Ann Killian said, some of these snowflakes on the Giants, the pitching staff specifically, decided to say a giant blank you to a good chunk of their fan base. On a night that was supposed to be about inclusion, they hijacked the event for their own purposes. Major League Baseball says its uniform rules strictly forbid players from writing any messages on their caps, regardless of the content. The leagues clarified that recent warnings to players were only about modifying the uniform, not the messages themselves, and noted it has issued similar warnings in the past for family tributes like Dad or Happy Mother's Day. Vice President Vance weighed in on X, saying, Trump won. We don't have to do this anymore. And Republican Senator Josh Hawley sent a letter to Baseball Commissioner Rob Manfred demanding MLB answer for, quote, its apparent pattern of discriminating against Christians while promoting left-wing ideologies. We have reached out to Major League Baseball to see if they want to respond to the DOJ or the subpoena from Florida. We have yet to hear back, huh?
4: USA! USA! USA! USA! USA!
3: Let's stay in the sports world. Fans are going wild as the United States advances in the World Cup. The team clinched first place in the Group D matches after beating Australia on Friday. Now they're on to the knockout round, the round of 32. It's the first time the U.S. has clinched a group title since 2010. It's also the first time the World Cup has been staged in the U.S. since 1994. News Nation's Courtney Friel is with some of those very excited fans in Los Angeles, where the U.S. will play Turkey on Thursday. Courtney, the U.S. is in such a historic run right now.
5: It really is, but you know, there were no World Cup games here in Los Angeles today, just a lot of watch parties, like on the big screen right now. Curaçao is playing Ecuador. It is 0-0, but lots of fans here rooting for USA.
6: The USA team is unstoppable so far in this World Cup tournament. Friday in Seattle against Australia, both squads riding high off opening match victories. The Socceroos suffering a self-inflicted wound just over 10 minutes in when Aussie defender Cameron Burgess deflected the ball into his own goal, putting the Americans on the scoreboard early. Deja vu from the Americans' first World Cup match when Paraguay also handed Team U.S. an own goal. Then, just before the half, the ball finds the net off the head of American Alex Freeman. That goal confirmed after an offside check. It would be the last score of the match. USA 2-0. Beating Australia not only secures USA's spot in the knockout round, it also marked the first time in nearly 100 years that an American team won back-to-back World Cup matches.
7: From close range, beats him the right punch.
6: This weekend, celebration for the American team and the American fans. But then it's back to business, preparing for the Group D finale, USA versus Turkey, this coming Thursday here in Los Angeles.
8: I'm rooting for the USA team. And I'm super excited for the next upcoming game between U.S. and the Turkey. I'm going to be on that game, and it's going to be on June 25th. We're going to win.
5: And Hannah, very soon we are going to see a neat milestone in the history of this FIFA World Cup tournament. At midnight Eastern time tonight, Team Tunisia will kick off against Japan in Monterrey, Mexico, and that match will be the 1,000th game played in the World Cup since the very first World Cup was held back in 1930 in Uruguay. Back to you, Hannah.
3: A very cool milestone and a very cool assignment tonight. Courtney Friel, live from L.A. Thank you, Courtney. And for more on the World Cup, we're joined by Mike Bako, the managing editor and sports editor for DailyNational.com. Mike, welcome back. This is exciting. The U.S., good to see you. The U.S. has clinched Group D. It's the first time the U.S. has won a World Cup group since 2010. Are they really a World Cup contender?
9: They are gaining respect around the world right now. I mean, a very impressive win against Paraguay.
3: Yeah.
9: Following that up with that 2-goal win against Australia. This is a great position to be in for them because in years past, it's been about trying to figure out, can they get into the knockout round? Do they need a tie? Do they need a draw? What are the other opponents doing? Now they've got smooth sailing for that game later next week against Turkey. They could fine tune some of their schemes, and certainly their star player, Christian Pulisic, who was out against Australia and injured, he might be able to have another game of rest before they go into the hyper-competitive next round.
3: Well, Mike, how far can this team realistically go once they reach the round of 32?
9: Yeah, that's the main question right now. Obviously, everyone is riding high. Everyone is kind of putting them into that spoiler zone of, can they actually go up against the big institutional historical powers like France, who has looked so good, Germany, Spain, even though they had that upset draw, but Argentina and Brazil, I don't think that they're in that tier. But once they get to that tier and they are playing against those, you see what can happen. An own goal here, a quick offsides, not quite offsides goal there, and all of a sudden you're in a game. So even against some of these traditional powers,

0: if they are able to continue to play this competitive, aggressive brand of soccer that they have now become known for, anything could happen. But I think it's a bit of a stretch right now.
1: I know it's early, but based on what we're seeing now, Mike, where does this team rank with past U.S. World Cup squads?
0: That's a great question. I think right now they are kind of gone past the, oh, can the U.S. compete? They are now one of the top dozen or so teams, I think, coming into this tournament. Internationally, they were ranked in the 16th or 17th position, but that's a respectable place to be in. So when you look at the entire landscape, right now they are entrenched in that upper half of international teams. Certainly, they're not looked at as someone who could potentially win the World Cup, but at the further they stay in and the further that they are able to offensively stay in these games, that's what's really separating this team from teams in the past. They have more offensive firepower, and that might be able to take them slightly further than they've gone in the past.
1: Courtney mentioned that Team USA is playing Turkey on Thursday. This is a meaningless Group D game. Should the U.S. rest players now, or should they keep this momentum going?
0: That's the big question. It's kind of like akin to if you're a baseball team and you're way ahead towards the end of the year, do you rest your players and then try to ramp them back up? There's so much of a break between these games that it doesn't quite hold the same way as the daily or every other day NBA or NHL or Major League Baseball schedule. So they should probably play some of their players. And then this is the real key for the U.S. They should get some of their second-tier players more experience, because what you want to do is get those players experience in a World Cup, but not getting them experience when they're trying to play against these top-tier international teams.
1: Mike, let's move on to one of my favorite topics. You and I were talking the night the Knicks won. The city has seen many Yankee dynasties, but there were 2 million people at the Knicks parade this week. The city was in a good mood. It was a very positive vibe, I have to say. Is this the most enthused New York has been about a sports team?
0: It's in recent memory, for sure. Even when the Giants won their Super Bowls, there's a bit of a disconnect for that because it is a New York, New Jersey type of thing. The Knicks fans have been so starved for this. The two that I can remember, because I lived through them, was in 1994 when the Rangers broke their 54-year Stanley Cup curse. And then more recently, of recent vintage, 1996, even though it had only been a little bit more than two decades since the Yankees had won the World Series, they were so starved for it. So really, we go back to the Rangers breaking their curse. But this Knicks team will live with that Ranger team, will live with some of these past teams, whether they go on to win multiple championships over the next couple of years. Let's leave all that to the side. Let's just remember what memories they brought us this past year. This is going to be a team, and this is going to be a moment that lives on, similar to those Ranger teams, the New York Jet teams with Joe Namath that won the Super Bowl, and the 86 Met teams. This is going to be solidified as one of those historical New York teams.
1: I have about 15 seconds left. Can the Knicks build a dynasty off this team, Mike?
0: I don't think that they can build a dynasty, only because the Spurs are going to get better, and the Knicks taught them lessons on how not to fall into the same trap. So I think they're going to be competitive. I think they're going to be back there again, but I don't think a dynasty is in the offing.
1: All right. Fair enough. Mike Bako, always great to see you. Thank you again.
0: Good seeing you. Thanks.
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16: Welcome back, everyone. President Trump awarded the nation's highest military honor to three combat veterans this week. One of those recipients was Major Nicholas Dockery, a vet with a resume so incredible, it sounds like it's straight out of a movie. Here's what the president had to say about Major Dockery's heroism in eastern Afghanistan.
17: Nick covered his incapacitated teammate with his own body, shielding him from further injury. Major Dockery, you were the last man to depart the battlefield that day, and you left it a legend and a hero.
16: News Nation White House correspondent Kelly Meyer, she sat down with Major Dockery to find out how he's still going above and beyond the call of duty.
18: People really, truly believe that they're just doing their job, and I'm no exception to that.
19: On October 2nd, 2012, then-Second Lieutenant Nick Dockery's platoon was ambushed by Taliban fighters.
20: We good?
21: We good. I got his back, sir.
19: Over the course of 4 hours, Dockery defended his platoon, using his own body to shield another soldier from a grenade explosion, and saving another soldier who was being dragged away unconscious by Taliban fighters. He killed both fighters in close combat and did CPR to save his fellow soldier's life.
22: There we go.

0: person was close to you, you would say there's no price.
1: And of course, we thank the Major for his service, and our thanks to Kelly Meyer for such an incredible story. All right, coming up after a quick break, shocking video out of the Dominican Republic tonight. Look at this luxury resort completely engulfed in flames. One tourist is dead, over 1,000 now evacuated. We got those details on the other side of a quick break.

0: This Father's Day, Rewind TV delivers dueling dads for a mega main event. Joey the Abstract Harris. This ladies' man whoops his opponents with a radical sense of style.
1: Kill!
0: Versus Michael the Miser Taylor, dominating the ring with his epic knowledge of mutual funds.
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0: The My Two Dads Father's Day main event, June 21st on Rewind TV.
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4: Federal regulators are taking steps to make sure higher utility costs from data centers don't get passed on to you. I'm Vinay Simlat, News Nation Washington correspondent. On Thursday, the Federal Energy Regulatory Commission ordered grid operators to connect tech companies and data centers quickly, and under that order, those companies would need to provide, quote, safeguards so costs won't shift to consumers. Energy Secretary Chris Wright says the move will allow the U.S. to compete with China. And state and regional operators will still have some authority over the construction process. Now, across the country, people have protested data center construction at state and local governments. Increased costs are not the only thing on their mind.
5: Everyone that lives around these are having issues. They're having noise pollutants, air pollutants, quality of life.
4: Multiple states have introduced legislation to study and curb the impacts of data centers. It has stalled in some states. Despite the efforts, data center construction is at record highs and is expected to continue to grow. I'm Vinay Simlat, and this is the News Nation Political Minute.
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14: Let's turn to the Dominican Republic tonight, where a fire nearly destroyed an entire luxury resort. Look at this video. You can see the flames engulfing the Viva Dominicus Beach by Wyndham Resort. Smoke plumes also fill the air surrounding the property, where nearly 1,700 tourists were forced to evacuate. Local media reporting that an Italian tourist died after suffering severe smoke inhalation. Multiple others had to seek medical assistance. The cause of

0: This fire remains under investigation tonight. Back here stateside, Connecticut State Police say the skeletal remains of three people were found in a recently foreclosed home. The homeowner who found the remains recently bought the Burlington home as is at an auction. State police say there's no evidence of criminal activity and shared that officers responded to four calls to that property since 2021, including last month, but said the house was empty and added that there is so far no evidence of criminal activity. The identities of the three have not been confirmed, nor has the cause or manner of their death. Right now, U.S. special envoys are in Switzerland discussing details of the interim agreement to halt the war with Iran. Vice President J.D. Vance, he's set to join them in just a few hours. And we got the latest on these negotiation plans in less than 4 minutes. Don't go anywhere.
1: Antenna TV is TV how it was meant to be, where phone calls are never sent to voicemail.
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0: Tonight on News Nation Prime, open or closed? We're tracking confusion in the Strait of Hormuz. Iran claims it's closed the crucial waterway as it questions a brand new memorandum of understanding, accusing the U.S. of failing to stop the fight on all fronts. This after a new attack by Israel on Lebanon overnight. We're tracking new peace negotiations with Vice President J.D. Vance heading to Switzerland right now to hammer out the details of this deal. Will ceasefire concerns be calmed, or could we soon see more fighting?
3: If they don't honor that, we'll probably go back to bombing them until they honor it. You know, it's amazing what bombs can do.
0: We'll have the minute-by-minute updates on the Middle East. And are we in the age of alien disclosure? Three batches of unsealed UFO files and counting from the federal government. But some say it's still not enough. With UFO whistleblowers, lawmakers, and more set to gather on Capitol Hill in just days to demand more declassification. More on this forum to fight for full transparency tonight. Plus, Team USA 2-for-2, taking down Australia 2-0.
4: USA! USA! USA! USA! USA!
19: Let's go, USA! It's called soccer!
0: It's a dream start for America, the first time since the inaugural World Cup in 1930 that the USA has won back-to-back games. We have what's next for the U.S. men representing the red, white, and blue.
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0: Good evening, everyone, and welcome to News Nation Prime. I'm Hannah Doba. Tonight, Iran says the Strait of Hormuz is closed once again after this deadly attack on Lebanon. Israel says these strikes targeted Hezbollah targets. But now the regime is alleging the U.S. violated a brand new memorandum of understanding, failing to stop the fight on all fronts. While the U.S. maintains the crucial waterway is indeed open, President Trump posted this to Truth Social today, writing that while there are no tolls in the strait right now, the U.S. could impose our own fees if a final deal is not hammered out with Iran in 60 days. To work on that, U.S. special envoys are in Switzerland right now for negotiations, and Vice President J.D. Vance is set to join them in just a few hours. Here's what he said before boarding a plane to Europe.
21: Looking forward to starting the technical talks with the Iranians, the Pakistanis, and the Qataris. Our understanding is that the Iranians just landed. The Qataris, the Pakistanis, and some of our technical negotiators are on the ground. So look, you know, we'll have a couple days of talks. We'll try to get this thing kicked off in the right way. There's a lot to discuss, but we're going to go through it all.
0: News Nation's Hannah Brandt is at the White House, and she's tracking the situation seemingly changing by the hour. Hannah has more.
22: Hannah, Vice President Vance is right now on his way to Switzerland to meet with the U.S. negotiators who are already there for those technical talks with Iran that are set to begin tomorrow. And on his way over, the vice president stopping to talk with journalists, trying to calm some of the concerns that are being created by the fighting in Lebanon, which has created some major hurdles. Just this morning, Iran said it had closed the Strait of Hormuz because of Israel's attacks in Lebanon. The country's joint military command saying the U.S. failing to end the war is a clear breach of its commitments. Because remember, that new memorandum signed just days ago is meant to stop fighting entirely. The vice president, though, says Secretary of State Marco Rubio and his team have been managing the situation in Lebanon. He insists things are getting better and slowing down there. And U.S. CENTCOM is also disputing Iran's announcement on the strait. A spokesperson telling Reuters in a statement, Iran does not control the Strait of Hormuz. Traffic continues to flow, and U.S. forces are monitoring the situation to ensure this remains the case. Just today, CENTCOM says 55 merchant ships passed through the strait with more than 17 million barrels of oil. The future of traffic in the strait, though, is somewhat up in the air. President Trump saying earlier today there will be no tolls during the 60-day negotiating period, but suggesting the U.S. may charge tolls after that, quote, for services rendered as the guardian angel to the countries of the Middle East. Charging tolls, I would mention, is illegal under international maritime law, but certain fees are allowed to be charged for services. And the strait is one of the many issues expected to be discussed in these talks. The vice president says negotiators from Iran, Pakistan, and Qatar are already in Switzerland for discussions as well as Special Envoy Steve Witkoff and Jared Kushner from the U.S. side. And here's what the VP had to say about the U.S. goals for these next few days.
2: Number one,

0: set up in the right way and getting the actual structure of the negotiation in place. I think we're hopefully making progress on the nuclear issue, make progress on the Lebanon ceasefire issue. Those are the two big things that I think we're going to be focused on. I'm sure the Iranians are going to have issues they'd like to discuss as well.
1: The agreement gives negotiators 60 days to reach a final nuclear deal, but that could be extended if both sides agree. As they head into these negotiations, though, the Trump administration is facing some pushback from here at home. Notably, that criticism coming from both Democrats and Republicans on the Hill, especially over the financial piece of the agreement, which says the U.S. plans to lift sanctions on Iran, unfreeze some of Iran's assets, and help facilitate a $300 billion fund for Iran's reconstruction. Take a listen to some of the concerns Republican lawmakers are raising about all of this.
2: The details that I've seen so far look awful. This will go down as a tremendous foreign policy blunder.
3: I believe he is getting poor advice, and I think sending billions of dollars to Iran is a mistake.
4: I wouldn't want to give any money to Iran. I don't trust them at all. They're a terrorist nation, a terrorist government. So I wouldn't want to give them a dime.
5: I don't want to see JCPOA 2.0.
1: The White House has dismissed much of these concerns, saying that no U.S. money will be going to Iran and that Iran getting any of the financial incentives is contingent on Iran meeting certain benchmarks. Henna?
6: Anna, thank you for that. And before this additional back and forth over the Strait of Hormuz, News Nation international correspondent Robert Sherman visited the strait just yesterday. Here's what he saw.
7: On land here in the Middle East, everyone is on edge. Nobody wants to talk about the Strait of Hormuz. The local authorities want you to stay away and not ask questions. But when you get out onto the water, you start to see why.
8: In the heart of battle, at the center of leverage.
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8: Only one winding bend can claim all three.
7: This right here is the Strait of Hormuz, one of the most contested waterways in the world.
8: You've now heard of it. Few have seen it. And since February, a mere handful have dared cross it. There have been steep consequences for trying that. It wasn't easy to get here. Planes, cars, and some persistent convincing. Our captain was reluctant to take the job, and even then, he didn't want to stay too long or get too close. The situation has everyone here uptight. As the crow flies, the distance to Iran at its closest point is 21 miles. All the way down the coast, the most prized infrastructure, guarded and watched at every moment. For our team, 8 phones, a Starlink, all dark within minutes of leaving the harbor. And in the open waters, 20% of the global oil trade at a standstill.
7: There are over 500 ships that are sitting on either side of the Strait of Hormuz, waiting to make the cross.
8: Few knew this place's name 4 months ago, but now even fewer can afford to forget it.
7: Most of the towns along the Strait of Hormuz are resort communities, totally empty. Nobody there is certain that the guns are really quiet, the ceasefire will hold, or if anything, will ever be the same again. Henna.
6: Great reporting by our Robert Sherman. For more, we're joined by Lieutenant Colonel Hal Kumpfer, a retired Marine intelligence officer. Welcome back to the show, Lieutenant Colonel. Always good to see you, sir. So there are more issues over the Strait of Hormuz tonight. You and I have talked about the Strait for months now. But currently, there's a divide over whether this crucial waterway is open or not. It depends on who you talk to. Is this something you see being straightened out soon? Because the U.S. is insisting that vessels are still transiting through.
11: Hannah, I think the Iranians did that today just to basically put pressure on all the commercial shippers out there saying it's closed. If I'm looking at it from a risk management standpoint, I'm on a ship, I would be hesitant to cross the strait if I hear that because I'm afraid of what the Revolutionary Guard Corps will do. With that said, CENTCOM came out immediately afterwards, U.S. Central Command, and said, no, the ship, the strait is not closed and there are ships going through it. There's always been more transit going through the strait during the entire war than was actually publicly known or understood because everybody turns off their AIS or transponders. So you don't see it on the windward map that everybody shows. You know, they're moving, they're trying to be, I don't know about clandestine, but they're trying to be some, you know, to hide from the Iranians. So I think it's open. The question is, will this informational campaign by the Iranians have the effect that they hope it will?
6: I think that's very interesting that these vessels, their captains, are turning the equipment off so they go unnoticed as they cross the strait. Mm-hmm. Thank you for that insight. Iran said it closed the strait because of violations in the MOU, specifically the Israeli strikes overnight on Hezbollah. How important is the strait when it comes to these talks, Lieutenant Colonel? Will this give Iran the upper hand in negotiations when they meet in Switzerland a few hours from now?
11: Well, you just saw, you know, they linked this, the opening of the strait, which is big part of the, I would say, the centerpiece of the MOU to Lebanon, which was brought into the MOU. We didn't want it initially in there. Certainly Israel didn't want it in there. Lebanon is a little bit ticked off that they're included in this thing because they weren't, didn't have a seat at the table. But the problem they have there is, you know, they leaned on us. They said, well, the Israel attacked, and they held that as a U.S. attack, that we didn't do enough to stop that attack. The other side of that, though, is Hezbollah. Israel says that they were responding to 50 or some projectiles that were fired into northern Israel or fired at their troops in Lebanon. I think some may have been aimed into northern Israel. That's the problem. Is Iran going to restrain Hezbollah? And they've got Al-Quds operatives. They've got Iranian operatives, actually, you know, operational right there, tactically, in the tactical environment. Are they going to restrain them? And as long as everyone keeps shooting each other, you're going to see response after response. So, you know, they just signed a new ceasefire to the existing ceasefire, but here we are. It doesn't look any different yesterday or today from yesterday.
6: No, I feel like you and I have had this conversation over and over and over again in the last few weeks. The Washington Post is reporting that U.S. intelligence agencies have already warned that Israel will likely try and undermine Trump's efforts to achieve last peace in the Middle East, or at least lasting peace in the Middle East. An Iranian official also told CNN that ending the war in Lebanon is the most important part of the deal to Iran. Do you believe this gives Israel opportunity to stall talks if they keep engaging in strikes with Lebanon and proxy groups like Hezbollah?
11: Hannah, they could. They certainly have the means within Lebanon to, if they keep attacking with a lot of ordnance and a lot of strikes, that, you know, Iran will constantly cite that. But the other side, too, is the U.S. and everyone in the world needs that oil to flow through the Strait of Hormuz. And that's critical. You know, we're really low on global oil reserves right now. That really kind of drove the MOU to, if you really get into it, that's what drove the MOU getting signed in the way it is and when it was signed. So I think that'll be another way of saying there's going to be a ton, you know, a lot of pressure on Israel to really restrain itself as best as possible. But I think the U.S. has got to be a little more vocal in getting the Iranians to restrain Hezbollah as well.
6: Vice President J.D. Vance has openly criticized some of Israel's leadership for their opposition to this deal. I want to play a little bit of what the VP said.
12: I don't think Bibi himself has actually criticized the deal, because I think he's maybe a little bit more familiar with the details of what's in it. But yeah, you've seen people in their system, Ben-Gavir and Smotrich, who've attacked the deal. And I guess my response to them would be, what is your exact proposal? And, you know, you're a country of 9 million people. You can't just kill your way out of solving every single national security problem that you have.
6: It's safe to say this is the most critical or openly critical we've seen the vice president when it comes to our ally of Israel. Does Vance bring critical of Israel show early signs that the United States could be breaking with their longtime ally?
11: Well, it definitely shows some tension and it shows some friction that exists. I think that friction has been there for a long period of time. I kind of go back, you know, this is the most vocal I've heard coming from the White House, from the vice president or the president, criticizing Israel and criticizing the Israeli government. But I do recall, you know, I'm a Desert Storm veteran. I very much recall that we were a little bit critical of Israel and telling them no. They want to respond to the Scud missiles that were landing in Israel, and we told them absolutely not. You can't get involved with this. You're going to destroy the coalition. Not the first time, not the first administration that's had to tell the Israelis, no, you need to curtail your response. You need to curtail your retaliation. This is a little bit different, but it definitely shows a change in tone, a distinct change in tone. Certainly since things began, you know, in Gaza on October 7th, to today, this is a distinct shift.
6: Yeah, and we'll see how these talks in Switzerland go.

0: in the next few hours. Lieutenant Colonel Hal Kempfer, like I said before, we always appreciate your insight. Thank you again, sir.
1: Thank you, Hannah.
0: Let's come back stateside. We're tracking emerging details following a thwarted terror attack aimed at last weekend's UFC fight night at the White House. This is pretty terrifying. Officials identifying this man, Abraham Alvarez, as the alleged ringleader behind the plot targeting the event on the South Lawn. Now, according to DHS, Alvarez is a migrant from Mexico who has been living in the U.S. on an expired visa. He's now charged with conspiracy to commit murder. The FBI claims he was responsible for planning, organizing, and directing the attack along with these four men on your screen. Now, the group allegedly planned to fly small drones with explosives over the arena before opening fire on fleeing attendees. News Nation's Ali Bradley has the latest on this investigation.
2: Yeah, the Department of Homeland Security says the suspected ringleader here is actually a DACA recipient and a Mexican illegal immigrant who overstayed his visitor visa more than two decades ago. So DHS is saying that Abraham Hermosillo Alvarez, who was living in Omaha, Nebraska, and used the alias Shepherd, entered the United States on a B-2 visitor visa and remained after it expired in December of 2001. He later received DACA status in 2014. ICE has lodged a detainer against him. Alvarez will have a detention and preliminary hearing June 24th in Nebraska. The governor in that state praising the work done to capture Alvarez while talking with Blake Berman on the Hill.
3: It's really important for Nebraskans. It's important for Americans to recognize that we have had such an influx of illegal aliens in. And this guy that's in Omaha, Nebraska, is nicknamed Shepherd. He's really, really proud of doing extraordinary destruction. I'm really proud of the work that everybody here in Nebraska did to get the ringleader Shepherd under wraps. And he won't be seeing sunshine for one heck of a long time.
2: Alvarez is among the five suspects arrested. Tyson Proper of Ohio, Daniel Eskridge of Missouri, Brian Omar Roa of California, and Michael Allen Thomas, also of California. All five now face federal charges of conspiracy to commit murder and conspiracy to commit violence on White House grounds. Federal court proceedings are underway. Daniel Eskridge appeared in court Thursday, where a federal judge found probable cause to support the charges against him and ordered him to remain in custody pending further proceedings. The case will now move to a federal grand jury for possible indictment. The other defendants are expected to appear in their respective jurisdictions. Federal authorities say Alvarez helped plan that mass casualty attack targeting government officials and attendees at UFC Freedom 250 that was held Sunday on White House grounds. Investigators say Alvarez directed much of the operation through encrypted group chats. According to court documents, the group allegedly discussed using drones and sniper positions to carry out the attack, with Alvarez allegedly stating the goal was to be, quote, as deadly as we can get. Now, Hannah, this case is far from over, as federal prosecutors believe this was a much broader conspiracy. They're actually looking at more than 23 individuals who may be connected to this plot. Of course, we'll learn more as these federal cases move through the courts. Hannah?
0: Thank goodness for the quick thinking of law enforcement. Ali Bradley, thank you for that report. And a possible change for the Department of Homeland Security. Plans for warehouses acquired for hundreds of millions of dollars to become immigration detention centers. Well, those plans have been scrapped. The idea from former DHS head Kristi Noem was almost immediately put on pause by her successor, Secretary Mark Wayne Mullen. As it turns out, these properties don't have working plumbing to support large detainee populations, among many other issues. News Nation's Mills Hayes is in the studio, has a lot more. Mills, what are the plans for these warehouses now?
4: Well, that's the big question, Hannah. Most city leaders where these detention centers were planned still don't know the answer to that. And ICE is reportedly planning to give them to other government agencies if they want them or just sell them. The federal government did spend about $1 billion to purchase these warehouses for detention space earlier this year and now planned centers that would have added nearly 100,000 beds in states including Utah, Michigan, New Jersey, Pennsylvania, and Georgia have reportedly been stopped. The plan was created to support President Trump's mass deportation agenda. The centers have faced multiple lawsuits and community pushback, though, and elected officials, they say that protests work.
1: I believe that this is a sign that the American people's objection to the warehousing of other human beings is working, that our collective objection, not just members of Congress, not just activists, but everyday Americans are rejecting the idea that we should take law-abiding people, folks who do not have criminal records, and house them in institutions and in prison-like conditions.
4: In many cases, the government appeared to significantly overpay for the properties. This move comes as the agency's federal watchdog launched an audit just last month to determine whether ICE's warehouse expansion was cost effective. And in Social Circle, Georgia, the feds bought the property there for over $128 million, more than four times the $29.4 million that it sold for in 2023. The city said that they were informed by Republican Representative Mike Collins that DHS had scrapped the plans, which were spearheaded by former DHS Secretary Kristi Noem. And DHS says that these heinous criminals, once arrested, should be removed at lightning speed, not housed on American soil at the taxpayer's expense. DHS is moving swiftly to utilize existing detention space with our state and county partners. And I spoke with the Republican Party chair in the Pennsylvania county where one of the detention centers was planned. And he says it's a shame the community could lose out on jobs and tax revenue, and dismisses concerns that facilities would be inhumane. Hannah.
0: And Mills, as we talk about these warehouses, I want to ask you about another potential change. It could be coming to ICE. President Trump is proposing they rename the department to NICE. Tell me more.
4: Right. I mean, when we cover protests for ICE, we always say anti-ICE protests. So imagine saying anti-NICE protests. So Secretary Mullen, he is taking a softer approach with ICE. And President Trump, he's been talking about changing the name of Immigration and Customs Enforcement, or ICE, to NICE, which would stand for National Immigration and Customs Enforcement. And just today, he posted this to Truth Social, the concept that I have had for quite some time, a strong feeling that the name of these patriots, ICE, should be changed to NICE, in that it will totally discombobulate crooked, dishonest, and unpatriotic reporters and journalists. The president even adding a poll to the end of his post asking whether his followers support the idea. And despite the outcome of the poll, President Trump cannot unilaterally change the name of ICE. It would require an act of Congress. However, Trump's Department of Defense name change to Department of War still hasn't been fully approved by Congress, but it's pretty much already rebranded at this point. Hannah?
0: Very interesting. I wonder if we'll catch on. Mills Hayes in studio. Thank you, Mills. In more serious news right now, a manhunt is ongoing in Kansas City for a serial shooter. The FBI is hoping a new $25,000 reward can help them track him down. Take a look at your screen. This guy's name is Oscar Sanchez Munez. He is suspected of killing one man and injuring six others in a shooting spree across the Kansas City metro area. Authorities say he should be considered armed and dangerous. Again, take a look at your screen. Police did share that these shootings appear to be completely random. Currently, police are especially concerned as the World Cup continues to draw massive crowds to the area. Anyone with any information about Sanchez Munez should call the Kansas City Police Department. Do not approach him. And still to come, it's in the water we drink, it's in the fish we catch, it's in the food that we put on our dinner plates from coast to coast. Ahead, we break down an alarming study about toxic chemicals contaminating the Great Lakes. But first, in some good news, USA all the way, our national soccer team advancing to the next round of the World Cup with one game left to play in group stages. A new report as the excitement wraps up. Other side of a very quick break.

0: 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I want to be just like him. 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
10: The World Cup continues this weekend throughout North America, but everyone is still talking about Team USA, and for good reason. Their 2-0 victory yesterday over Australia allowed them to advance to the knockout round of the World Cup. They'll next play on Thursday against Turkey in Los Angeles. Meantime, fans are going wild as the U.S. is hosting its first World Cup game since 1994. News Nation's Courtney Friel is in L.A. with more on the Red, White, and Blue's historic run.
11: Hi, Hannah. No World Cup games here in Los Angeles today, but there are watch parties all over and lots of fans rooting for USA. The USA team is unstoppable so far in this World Cup tournament. Friday in Seattle against Australia, both squads riding high off opening match victories. The Socceroos suffering a self-inflicted wound just over 10 minutes in when Aussie defender Cameron Burgess deflected the ball into his own goal, putting the Americans on the scoreboard early. deja vu from the Americans' first World Cup match when Paraguay also handed Team U.S. an own goal. Then, just before the half, the ball finds the net off the head of American Alex Freeman. That goal confirmed after an offside check. It would be the last score of the match. USA 2-0. Beating Australia not only secures USA's spot in the knockout round, it also marked the first time in nearly 100 years that an American team won back-to-back World Cup matches.
12: From close range, beats him the right punch.
11: This weekend, celebration for the American team and the American fans. But then it's back to business, preparing for the Group D finale, USA versus Turkey, this coming Thursday here in Los Angeles.
13: I'm rooting for the USA team. And I'm super excited for the next upcoming game between U.S. and the Turkey. I'm going to

0: be on that game, and it's going to be on June 25th. We're going to win.
1: And Hannah, tonight we'll also see a very cool milestone in the history of this FIFA World Cup tournament. At midnight Eastern time tonight, Team Tunisia will kick off against Japan in Monterrey, Mexico. And that match will be the 1,000th game since the very first World Cup was held in Uruguay back in 1930. Back to you, Hannah.
2: A very cool milestone. Thank you, Courtney. And still to come, the pressure for full disclosure from the federal government on UFOs, they continue to mount. 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
2: Welcome back, everyone. A landmark event set to take place in Washington, D.C. in just a few days. The UAP Disclosure Forum. That's where lawmakers, whistleblowers, and so many more will once again gather on Capitol Hill. They're going to continue their push for UFO transparency. This comes amid growing pressure for full disclosure from the federal government, going past the three batches of UFO files we've seen unsealed so far. The most recent drop included this video that we're showing you of mysterious reddish orbs of light just floating over a pond. Along with this week's UAP forum, another major development is also in the works. A new multidisciplinary team of scientists is being assembled. They're ready to supply their expertise to our nation's government on whether some of these sightings could be alien in nature. To break all of this down, let's bring in Director of Operations for the Disclosure Foundation, Lester Nare. Lester, welcome to the show.
17: Pleasure to have you.
2: I want to start with this upcoming forum. I am so fascinated by this because you are one of the core team members running point on next week's event. Tell me a bit more about it. What are the goals? Who can we expect to hear from?
17: So as we've seen the government now put forth records that really are identifying that this is not just allegations anymore, this is an issue that we've been dealing with some time, we need to begin to bring together not only members of Congress from both the House and the Senate who have been really speaking to this issue vigorously for the last several years, but also the broader scientific community and the general public to start to make sense of what it is we may be dealing with here.
2: Let's talk about the batches of UFO files that have been released thus far. Any sticking points for you? Are you at all concerned that any of these files could be a national security concern?
17: There are certainly national security aspects to this, especially given that we are seeing, particularly in the documents, that these incursions of technological objects of unknown origins are occurring not only over the continental United States, but also over nuclear facilities. But if we look at the broader allegations from whistleblowers such as David Grush, if any of these represent technologies of non-human origin, there are significant broader societal implications here, not only from the national security perspective, but also from a psychological, sociological, economic, and religious context. So part of what we're trying to do at the forum is broaden the aperture, not only just to focus on the national security applications, but how do we as a general public really begin to potentially integrate what may be sensational revelations that will arise out of this process?
2: Lester, I don't have to tell you, that's a very difficult question to answer. What do you see happening next when it comes to these files? Will the Department of War keep releasing them very slowly, a trickle? Or will events like the one you're throwing or this week's disclosure forum lead to the total, full, and immediate release of any remaining files, videos, documents?
17: I think the process is going to be important here. We actually just recently did a national poll on this subject, and 84% of Americans want more government information on this, but the trust in the government on this issue is as low as 21%. So we have to bridge that gap, and a couple of ways we can do that is by getting actual sensor data into the hands of the scientific community, which will help with independent validation, which is something that the UAP Science Council you mentioned earlier will potentially assist with. But ultimately, we really are going to have to address head on the allegations of the potential possession of physical materials, either within the hands of the U.S. government or private contractors. And as many of the public look at this issue, that is the aspect that they are most keenly interested in. And what is the process by which we locate this and potentially bring it back to government control if, in fact, this is within the defense industrial base as opposed to being within the hands of the U.S. government directly? There are a lot of complex questions here, and we're going to need a very broad approach to both do the incremental process of let's get better data to establish that we may be dealing with something truly anomalous here, while also potentially going for a leapfrog approach to get directly to the alleged materials that may exist in possession of either the government or contractors.
2: Lester, I have to say, this sounds like an overwhelming task. I want to go back to the UAP Science Advisory Council. Just to remind our viewers, this is a team of scientists. They're set to work alongside the U.S. government. They're led by one of our regular guests, Professor Avi Loeb. What do you make of this council? Do you think this is a crucial next step?
17: I think what it identifies is that the government understands the broader implications of this and is trying to build a whole of government approach. The UAP Science Council is one of what will be a larger interagency process run by not only the White House, the Office of the Director of National Intelligence, the FBI, and the Department of War. And so we're bringing a lot of the bureaucratic institutions that are going to be necessary to address this to the table. And the UAP Science Council, again, is going to be particularly important given sort of the lack of trust issue we just talked about. But one of the challenges that this issue always brushes up against is the classification problem. And as we know today, the Science Council will not be given access to some of the classified data. And so the declassification process, in order to get real sensor information and independently validatable information, is going to be a very, very key aspect to this.
2: Well, let's see how it plays out in the next few days. Thank you so much for coming on, Lester Narre. We appreciate your time.
17: Absolutely. Thanks.
2: And still to come, it's in the water we drink. It's in the fish we catch. It's in the food on our plates. I'm talking about toxic forever chemicals. I had my conversation with a Pulitzer Prize-winning investigative reporter who has been digging into the subject for decades. What's next?
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2: M&M's are getting a Make America Healthy Again makeover, with two iconic colors being left out. Mars is rolling out a new version of the candy made without artificial dyes. This as HHS Secretary Robert F. Kennedy Jr. pushes food companies to ditch those synthetic colors. The two familiar M&M colors being cut are blue and brown. The new four-color version launches exclusively on Amazon in August, while a six-color synthetic version remains on the shelves in stores. No more blue and brown. Interesting. It's in the water we drink. It's in the fish we catch. It's in the food that we put on our dinner plates from coast to coast. They're known as PFAs, or forever chemicals, because they can persist in the environment for years, even decades. Scientists have even linked certain PFAs to serious health concerns, from hormone disruption to immune suppression to increased cancer risks. Much of the conversation surrounding these synthetic chemicals has centered around the Midwest and the Great Lakes ecosystem, where 40 million people rely on the water containing these PFAs. But this is now a crisis across our country. There's new investigation from an advocacy organization. They're called the Environmental Working Group. They reveal nearly 40%, I'm going to say that again, nearly 40% of California produce contain these PFAs. This toxic risk impacts grocery shelves nationwide. But the science is only part of the story. The bigger question is, what did the companies know? What did regulators know? When did they know it? And if the warning signs existed for years, why did it take so long for so many communities to understand the potential risks? On my brand new episode of the Truth of the Matter podcast, I spoke with Michael Hawthorne. He's an investigative reporter for the Chicago Tribune whose reporting has helped uncover how widespread this issue has become. Here's a small part of our conversation.
4: What's the single biggest thing that the public still doesn't understand about these chemicals?
5: I think it's just how pervasive they are. I mean, it's remarkable. They've seeped into every part of our lives. And what still, to use a British term, gobsmack, what is gobsmacking to me is that scientists and regular folks outside of the companies that made these chemicals, especially DuPont and 3M, didn't know anything about this stuff until the late 1990s. And so there's been a whole bunch of catch-up happening, and it's still happening. That's why a lot of these chemicals, not just forever chemicals, flame retardants, other things, the highest levels are in little kids because they're down on the floor playing, right? They're down on the floor sometimes playing on carpet that's been treated with these forever chemicals, or even if they're on a wood floor, it could be like, I don't know, something else in the house that has been treated with these chemicals, and then they leach out over time. So, it's when people ask me, I guess here's the thing I'll say just to wrap that little part up.
4: Okay.
5: When people ask me, like, well, what do I do? Right. And there's not a lot, but the one thing, like, several researchers have told me is, so two things: wash your hands a lot. Wash your hands a lot. And number two, when you go to the dryer lint and take your dryer lint out of your clothes dryer, wash your hands right away.
4: Huh.
5: And maybe even use gloves. Because think about it.
25: The dryer lint is collecting all of that stuff from your dried clothes, but it's also everything in your house.
4: Right.
25: And so it's concentrated. Like all these chemicals end up concentrated in the dryer lint.
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5: Federal regulators are taking steps to make sure higher utility costs from data centers don't get passed on to you. I'm Vinay Simlot, News Nation Washington correspondent. On Thursday, the Federal Energy Regulatory Commission ordered grid operators to connect tech companies and data centers quickly, and under that order, those companies would need to provide, quote, safeguards so costs won't shift to consumers. Energy Secretary Chris Wright says the move will allow the U.S. to compete with China. And state and regional operators will still have some authority over the construction process. Now, across the country, people have protested data center construction at state and local governments. Increased costs are not the only thing on their mind.
6: Everyone that lives around these are having issues. They're having noise pollutants, air pollutants, quality of life.
5: Multiple states have introduced legislation to study and curb the impacts of data centers. It has stalled in some states. Despite the efforts, data center construction is at record highs and is expected to continue to grow. I'm Vinay Simlot, and this is the News Nation Political Minute.
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8: In the Dominican Republic, a fire nearly destroyed an entire luxury resort on Friday. Here's the video. You can see flames engulfing the Viva Dominicus Beach by Wyndham Resort. Smoke plumes also fill the air surrounding the property. Nearly 1,700 tourists were forced to evacuate. Local media reported that an Italian tourist died after suffering severe smoke inhalation. The cause of this blaze remains under investigation tonight. In lighter news, the World Cup isn't just about what happens on the field. It's the fans bringing the energy everywhere. From a bar sing-along to a city takeover, here's what you might have missed this past week.
13: Brother, guys, before we get in, it's time to party. We're here with the Tartan Army. No Scotland, no party.
14: Unity takes over Boston. Scottish and German soccer fans put World Cup rivalries aside and turn a bar into a concert venue. Joining together for a massive sing-along of American Pie. Vancouver turned into a sea of red as Canadian fans celebrated a historic World Cup win. Thousands filled the streets after Canada's 6-0 victory over Qatar, bringing the party from the stadium to downtown. And in Mexico, one reporter got a front row seat to the celebration.

0: literally. Fans at the FIFA Fan Fest in Guadalajara lifted him into the air before Mexico's match. The team later gave them even more to cheer about, beating South Korea 1-0. And thank you so much for your time tonight. I'm Hannah Doba. I'll see you back here tomorrow starting at 8 Eastern with an extended hour. Prime Now on until midnight on Sundays. But don't go anywhere. Stick with us right here on News Nation. More coverage straight ahead. Have a safe night, everyone. We'll see you tomorrow.
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0: Welcome to Bhatia on News Nation. I'm Bhatia Unger Sargon, and we begin with what we learned about America this week. The president signed an absolutely disastrous memorandum of understanding with Iran that undoes all the hard work he put in over the last 4 months. That work was significant. The Trump administration squashed Iran's nuclear program in Operation Midnight Hammer and further reduced its missiles and nuclear capabilities by decimating the country's military and industrial base in the first few weeks of the campaign. Yet now, 100 days later, the president has signed a memorandum of understanding that will make Iran stronger than it was before we engaged it militarily, due to the MOU's massive concessions to the Iranians. These include the immediate removal of our blockade on the Strait of Hormuz and the release of billions of dollars to the IRGC. And what did we get in return? The same garbage promise Obama got, that they would not seek to acquire a nuclear weapon, from the biggest liars on the international stage. In other words, nothing. We got nothing. Going into Iran, the administration was very clear about its goals: eliminate Iran's navy, ballistic program, and nuclear ambitions, all things Obama's JCPOA failed to adequately address. Here's Secretary of State Marco Rubio explaining why the ballistic program especially was key right after the launch of Epic Fury.
2: The purpose of this is to destroy that missile capability. Why does Iran want that ballistic missile capability? What they are trying to do, and have been trying to do for a very long time, is build a conventional weapons capability as a shield where they can hide behind. Meaning, there would come a point where they have so many conventional missiles, so many drones, and it can inflict so much damage that no one can do anything about their nuclear program. That is what they were trying to do.
0: Yet this week, the president said the exact opposite. Iran must be allowed to keep its ballistic missiles.
3: You don't mind Iran having ballistic missiles? Can you elaborate on that? I want to make sure we understand this.
18: No, I'm saying that if other countries have them, it's a little bit unfair for them not to have some. A ballistic missile is not the same thing as what we're talking about when we talk nuclear. But if Saudi Arabia and Qatar, and they all have some, I would say in relative proportion, I think it's okay. That's what I mean.
0: What changed? For months, President Trump said he wasn't thinking about the economy when dealing with Iran.
19: They thought they were going to outweigh me. You know, we'll outweigh him. He's got the midterms. I don't care about the midterms. People understand it. They know that, very simple, Iran cannot have a nuclear weapon. I'm doing that for the world.
20: Not even a little bit. The only thing that matters when I'm talking about Iran, they can't have a nuclear weapon. I don't think about American financial situation. I don't think about anybody.
21: Are you concerned, Mr. President, about the latest inflation number which came out this morning? Could that be a...
19: No, I love it. The numbers were great. You know what I really love? I love the inflation.
0: The president said the economy is doing phenomenally well.
19: So we had great job numbers. We're doing great. You know, we're building more factories. We have more money coming into our country right now from other countries and people than ever before.
22: And since my election, the stock market has set 59. This is in a little bit more than a year. 59 all-time record highs. We just hit a new high today on the stock market.
19: So the Americans are benefiting working today. We have the most working, and we have 401ks at their all-time high. Highest they've ever been. And that goes along with the stock market, which is the highest it's ever been.
0: But this week, the president said the U.S. was on the brink of financial collapse.
19: So the one thing I didn't want to see is I didn't want to see economic catastrophe. If you kept this going, that could have happened.
0: President Trump had one job, and it was not to sign a deal that could credibly be said to be the equivalent of the JCPOA that he so ostentatiously ripped up. Yet now he has signed something that looks a lot like the JCPOA. My view is even worse. It has nothing in it about verification. It states that Iran will not charge tolls on the Strait of Hormuz for 60 days, meaning that it has occurred to the Iranian regime now for the first time that they can get away with doing that right after. Why? Well, because we just showed them that they can bring the greatest superpower to ever exist to its knees with a few mines. What message do you think that sends to China? China has already quietly been taking advantage of our weakness. While the U.S. was signing this terrible MOU, China released a white paper outlining its plans to rival us as a superpower. That was signed by 160 countries. Operation Epic Fury was meant to solidify our supremacy over China. In its humiliating end, it's done the exact opposite. I came on this program for 4 months and told you that Operation Epic Fury would make your children and grandchildren safer, that it would protect them from a nuclear-armed state sponsor of terror, that it was restoring America as the world's only superpower. So now I'm asking myself, what did I get wrong? Here to help me is Katie Pavlich, host of Katie Pavlich Tonight on News Nation and former Republican Congressman Peter Meyer, co-founder and head of strategy at the New Industrial Corporation. Thank you both so much for being here. There are no two people that I more want to talk to right now. So, Katie, you know, I'm a big fan of this president, and I feel so flummoxed about what's happening here. You know him very well. You've known him for a long time. Explain to us what his thinking is.
1: Well, I don't know what his thinking is because I have not spoken to him about this particular situation. However, when you look at the way that this MOU is written, it is very out of character for the president. It is not in line with the way that he has handled the regime, not just in the past 4 months, but his rhetoric towards the Iranian Islamic regime since the 1970s when they took our people hostage at the embassy in Iran and solidified their colonization of that country. In terms of what's happening politically, I think he does care about what's happening. Of course, the president cannot continue with his domestic agenda if Democrats win the House. They've said that they want to impeach him on day one if they take back power, so that's certainly a consideration. Gas prices are a problem. Bhatia, you've been covering the inflation crisis and the cost of living on your show. You even called for stimulus checks to be sent out to Americans. And the fact is that Americans have been dealing with very high prices for 6 years now as a result of the Biden administration. And inflation is something that never goes down. You can just simply stop it from getting worse. But in terms of the path forward here, this is an MOU. This is not an international agreement. This is not something that is official that is going to be put into play. This is a negotiation to get to permanent terms if we get there. Let's not forget that there were 9 months between Operation Midnight Hammer, mm-hmm. when the United States with the Israelis bombed the nuclear sites. Right after that, President Trump was quite angry with the Israelis and the Iranians because Iran broke the ceasefire. Israel was going to respond. He called and turned the planes around, and that stopped right before he went to NATO last summer. Fast forward 9 months, and you have Operation Epic Fury. So I'm not convinced that this is the end of the line here in terms of the military action. The blockade has been pulled off, but the military assets are staying in the region. And it's all about what the Iranian regime is willing to do in terms of upholding their end. And so far, even today and this week, we've seen that they are not willing to do that.
0: Right. So, Peter, I reached out to you. Actually, I started stalking you because you tweeted something along the lines of, I think people are overreacting. There's a positive spin on this. There's a way to see this that's not so bad as what people like Bhatia Unger Sargon are saying. So tell us how you see this.
4: Got to take a deep breath. You've got to calm down. This will be fine. No, Katie's absolutely right. This is an MOU. Mm-hmm. You know, I mean, I think of that moment in Dumb and Dumber where he's holding up the briefcase and it's like, that's an IOU. That's as good as cash, sir. This is not a formal lasting agreement. This is the right. first step to buy a little bit of space, get the strait mm-hmm. open again. The president's absolutely right on the potential for things to have gotten a little bit worse than they have been. We're obviously frustrated that gas prices are $1.25, $1.50 per gallon higher than they would be. There are global kind of reserves that have started to run low. Frankly, it's insane that the Strait of Hormuz has been closed for 3 months mm-hmm. and we haven't faced worse consequences. Mm-hmm. But we do need a little bit of a pause. There is some helpful timing where his flexibility to do something militarily will be a whole heck of a lot better in November than it is today. And we need to replenish those reserves. That pause is in our favor as a net benefit. That, you know, do the Iranians have a little bit of time to gather themselves to stop being so discombobulated, to use a favorite Trump phrase? Yeah, like there's certainly going to be a benefit to them. But the whole point of this is that we start to build incremental trust to where that ultimate agreement will be. And frankly, the more it looks like he lost, the tougher the pill the Iranians are going to be willing to swallow because they have to save face too.
0: I mean, okay, here's my problem with that. Can we pull up this full screen? This is how Iran is currently talking about us. This mm-hmm. was sent out by the chief negotiator on the brief here, Ghalibaf. This is him talking about the United States. They were once slapped during the war. If they wish to tread that path again, they will receive an even harder slap. I'm sorry, but as an American, this absolutely boils my blood to see a country that we just utterly defeated speaking about this in this way, not just because of the humiliation of it, but because of the signal it sends to China. I mean, yeah. What do you think Taiwan is thinking right now? I mean,

0: This whole point of this was to reestablish us as a superpower, and yet here we are being slapped around by Golubov. Katie, what do you make of this?
1: Well, Golubov is certainly on a target list, whether it's ours or the Israelis. So he's going to have to get in line if he wants to keep his position in this new so-called moderate regime. But we have to remember that going into this, the goal of the United States was never regime change. Mm-hmm. Now, you can argue whether that's good or bad, but the fact is that was never the goal. And many people who were in the old regime are still in the, quote, new regime, and they're never going to change. So that, of course, you know, plays into how they handle this moving forward with terms about ballistic missiles, what they're allowed to do, what's the verification process, what is the management of this regime since we are not changing it at this moment. That may happen in the future. There may be plans to try and continue destabilizing the regime from within. That could all still come. But these people are not going to change. So how do you then manage that? Which is why the terms of the MOU are concerning, but they are not the agreed upon terms for the future. I mean, the money that they would spend on proxies like Hezbollah, the fact that they're pushing Lebanon into this agreement when the Lebanese government doesn't want to be in it, and the Israelis were never even talked to about the MOU, is absurd. It proves that they're trying to keep their terror proxies well-fed, so to speak. But this idea that these people that we're negotiating with are going to change when it's still the same regime is not surprising to me. But you have to keep in mind that we're not starting over. This is not for nothing. I mean, when the president says the Iranian Navy is at the bottom of the ocean, he is correct. When most of their ballistic missile sites have been taken out, he's correct. When the nuclear sites are destroyed, he is correct. That is not going to back to square one, and it certainly is not comparable to where we were when Obama signed the JCPOA.
0: Peter, one of the things that I think is most significant here, and one of the reasons I keep saying this is actually worse than JCPOA, is because of the Strait of Hormuz. I think before, we didn't have this feeling that, like, the Iranians believed that they controlled it, and now that is obvious to everyone. When I'm analyzing what did I get wrong here, two things come to mind. I think I was too credulous about the people in the administration who insisted that they had foreseen this, because I don't see that they actually prepared for it. And also, I do have to say, I think Secretary of Treasury Scott Bessent, he told us every week that the Iranians are a week away from financial ruin, that their oil tankers are filling up, and when they fill up, they'll have to shut off the oil production, and then they'll have, you know, damage you can't return from. I think that turned out not to be true. And so those are the two things I feel that I sort of was too credulous about. And my question to you is, let's say they had prepared for the idea that the Iranians would try to close the Strait of Hormuz. What would have been the correct way to prepare for that ahead of time?
2: Yeah, I mean, to me, the knowledge that the Iranians could close down the strait was always there. I mean, there's actually a pretty informed and rational read that they would not want to close it down because they are also massively economically dependent on the strait. And so it's a little bit of cutting off your nose to spite your face. But also, I mean, I was shocked that they were bombing Qatar. They were bombing Oman. That they were not even just bombing U.S. facilities in those areas, which we had oftentimes cleared out ahead of time, you know, or otherwise kind of had made plans. They were bombing civilian infrastructure in countries that were their allies, negotiating partners, where they had investments. So there was just a degree of irrationality that was, I think, to their long-term detriment that has not put them in a better position. And just quickly to the prior point, like, we killed their entire senior leadership, like their supreme leader, Ayatollah Khamenei. He's dead. Like, this is not JCPOA time. We've inflicted $500 billion to $1 trillion worth of economic damage on their country. They're in a tremendously bad place. So I'll be perfectly honest, when they're, you know, trying to find some cold comfort in words, I don't take that personally. If anything, you know, that gives me some succor that they may ultimately get to a point of being able to see the light at the end of the tunnel. And don't forget, some of our closest allies today, we bombed the tar out of them not too long ago.
1: Batya, just on that point, I just want to comment on the Gulf states and the Arab partners. I mean, when President Trump says Iran should be able to have some ballistic missiles, and he specifically says Qatar and Saudi Arabia have them, So Iran, it's only fair for them to have them. That is a message from the president to those partners who actually have not done their part in that region to hold Iran accountable. And now they've been shot at, and they're still not willing to do what they have to do to make sure that Iran is a normal country, that they're functioning as a good neighbor. You've heard them talk about these officials from these countries being duplicitous in their statements, working with them. I think it's really telling that our planes are sitting at a civilian airport in Israel, at Ben Gurion Airport. They're not taking off from Qatar. Mm-hmm. They're refueling on the Israeli side. They're not, you know, we have a huge air base in Qatar, and yet we're not using it for this war. I think the president has noticed those things, and that's a message to them as well when it comes to policing their own neighborhood.
0: I did not think I could feel better, and yet here I am feeling so much better. Peter Meyer and Katie Pavlich, God bless and protect you both. Thank you so much for joining me, and please come back very soon.
1: Thanks, Batya. Good to see you.
2: Thank you, Batya.
0: And be sure to watch Katie Weeknights on Katie Pavlich tonight at 10 p.m. Eastern, 9 p.m. Central, right here on News Nation. It is such a good show, Katie, the best thing on at 10 p.m.
1: Oh, thank you so much.
0: All right. Did you watch J.D. Vance's terrible, very bad week? 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I hope you will join us.
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2: Let me tell you a story about a shy, bullied kid diagnosed with autism. 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
4: Vice President J.D. Vance has had a terrible, horrible, no good, very bad week. On a media tour for his new book about his Catholic conversion, Vance was the only administration official defending the president's memorandum of understanding with Iran. And for 5 days straight, the vice president gaslit, sneered, prevaricated, and straight up lied to our faces about what was in the MOU, why it wasn't being released, and a host of other things. It began with Vance telling Jake Tapper something that came across as wildly and dangerously credulous.
5: The coolest thing about the progress we've made over the last few weeks is that you see people within the Iranian system, senior leadership, even IRGC officials say, you know what? We may have some animosity, we may have some mistrust, but we recognize the way that we've done business with the United States for 47 years is a mistake. Let's try something else.
4: Well, gosh darn it. How cool is that? The Iranians want to be our friends. Let's believe them. That's a great idea. Vance also contradicted himself on the crucial question of releasing funds to the Islamic regime. In one interview, he said that Iran could have access to $300 billion and then later clarified that not a single cent of American money goes to Iran. I guess it's a little better that it's someone else's money, but it doesn't quite solve the problem of Iran getting access to funds to keep being the leading state sponsor of terrorism. Vance kept giving the same bizarre explanation for why the MOU wasn't being released, saying at first that the Qataris and Pakistanis asked them not to release the full text. But then he changed his tune at a press conference on Thursday, saying it was Iran that wanted it held back and that the administration was complying out of some kind of cultural sensitivity. I'm sorry, but what? What about the sensitivity to my culture as an American who is entitled to know what her government is up to? Vance gave a list of ways that the MOU he signed was better than the JCPOA, most of which were just outright lies.
5: So there are many differences. The Obama deal gave them over $1 billion of American money. This deal gives them $0 of American money. So a lot of substantive differences.
4: False. Like the money we're releasing now, the $1.7 billion given by the Obama JCPOA was Iran's own frozen assets. Vance implied that all opponents to this terrible MOU are war hawks who want a forever war and boots on the ground, who have some kind of bloodthirst for endless Iranian deaths. Just an appalling straw man. I don't know anyone who wants boots on the ground. The whole point of the U.S. blockade of the Strait of Hormuz was that we didn't need boots on the ground. And while Vance spent all week talking about how cool the IRGC is, he repeatedly blasted Israel, Israelis, and Israeli politicians, inventing bizarre scenarios in which he fantasized about how many Iranians Israel wanted to kill. Here's how he ended his press conference.
5: Donald J. Trump is the only head of state in the entire world who is sympathetic to the nation of Israel at this moment in time. And he happens to be the head of state of the world superpower. If I was in the cabinet of the Israeli government, I might not be attacking the only powerful ally that I have. And anybody in Israel who thinks their biggest problem is the president of the United States needs to wake up and smell the reality of the situation that country is in.
4: Apparently, according to our vice president, you got to hand it to the Iranians for negotiating in good faith. It's Israel that's the real impediment to peace. Here's the truth. Vice President J.D. Vance just brought the great United States to its knees with a humiliating deal weeks before our 250th birthday. And he's decided, like many before him, to blame Israel for the mess his administration created. If this was a dry run for 2028, it was at least very clarifying. Is J.D. Vance being border czared? What do I mean by that? I will explain that right after the break.
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4: Joining me now to discuss J.D. Vance's terrible, awful, no good, very bad week. Here with us is Scotty Nell Hughes, political commentator and senior fellow, Frontiers of Freedom, and Joel Rubin, former deputy assistant secretary of state and author of the new book, Saving Democratic Foreign Policy. I am so thrilled to have you both here with me. Scotty, let me start with you. You're a big J.D. Vance fan. Tell us what you made of his week in the media.
21: Well, let me say this. For all of those Democrats who have come over and started supporting President Trump and his administration over the issue of the conflict in Israel, welcome. Welcome to being a Republican in modern day. You're going to like what the president does probably 80% of the time, but 20% of the time you're going to go, I do not agree with this, and I don't think this is right. So this is traditional for being a Trump supporter. Mm-hmm. You're never going to 100% agree with what the administration is doing. But let me just say, the timing of this is good and bad for J.D. Vance. Obviously has this book tour coming out, and obviously at the same time that this deal is being announced, I think it is very, very interesting that he is the one that is out there speaking on it, and no other members of the cabinet are out there. I don't necessarily think that's planned. I think they just want to make sure that they're uniform in their message getting out there to the American people right now.
4: So, Scott, you don't agree with my analysis, because at the beginning of the week, I said, you know, he's being border czar. Basically, they are hanging a very controversial, difficult, basically impossible brief around his neck, and it's going to weigh him down, and it's going to weigh him down in 2028. And I thought maybe the president was doing this intentionally, sending him out alone with this albatross. So you don't agree with that?
21: So let me say this, and I'll say everything's political, mm-hmm. but before we get to 2028, we got to get through 2026. And I think right now where J.D. Vance has always come from, even from the very beginning, is he would frame this as being a Iran memorandum of understanding of peace mm-hmm. through leverage, not necessarily appeasement. I think he understands that the American people right now do not have the stomach for another continuous conflict like what we saw in Iraq and Afghanistan. And this was starting to feel like that. And that's not good in a midterm election, especially when it is so neck and neck. So I think that what he's trying to push forward is this American first policy. And I think that is more the bigger picture that he wanted to say than necessarily dealing with the specific situation going on with Iran and Israel at this moment.
4: Mm-hmm. Now, Joel, I cannot imagine what this week must have been like for you and others from the Obama administration who had negotiated the JCPOA, watched President Trump tear it up so ostentatiously, and then end up with what, in my opinion, is worse than the JCPOA. What was this week like for you?
0: Batya, you know, I got to tell you, this week, it reminds me basically of how for 11 years now, we Democrats have been taking a beating from Republicans about the question of Israel, a beating for the Obama deal, a sellout of American prestige and pallets of cash and secret side deals and you name it, all of that. And now after 11 years, this is the result of the Donald Trump Iran policy, a horrific deal, a deal that's a giveaway of tens of billions of dollars to Iran, no constraints on their nuclear program, American prestige destroyed. This is the best they could do. It's really abysmal. And imagine if we had had the alternative where President Trump had stayed in the JCPOA in 2018 and built on it to enable us to have a strong policy towards the region. We wouldn't have had to go to war. Now, you know, Batya, you and I have spoken about this. I supported President Trump's strikes last mm-hmm. June against the Iranian nuclear program. I felt it was appropriate. But it didn't have to be that way. And it was because President Trump got out of that JCPOA and he said he'd get a better deal, and he did not. And that's just the cold, hard reality.
4: Scotty, I wonder if you recognize what has seemed to me and to many people I've been talking to, a big difference even in how the president has been talking about Israel and the vice president. You know, Trump has been saying critical things about Bibi, but there's something about the way he does it that feels lighthearted, that feels like he still understands that Israel is the ally and Iran the adversary. Like, I never doubt that when he's talking. But the vice president went on show after show after show, and he kept bringing up these bizarre claims about Israel, elevating utterly minor characters in the Israeli cabinet as if somehow they were significant, making up yarns about how most Israelis want Iran to be a failed state. It made me feel some type of way. It feels like he was parroting the talking points of his very close friend Tucker Carlson at a time when most Republicans have utterly rejected the Tucker Carlson view of foreign policy, that Israel is at the bottom of every problem you might have. What did you make of all this? Am I overreading this?
21: Well, I think you are at this exact moment, and I can see why. This is obviously something very personal to the both of you, and I understand and respect that. I do want to correct. I do think that no matter what, even with the JCPOA in place as it was under President Obama, I think we would be having some sort of conflict. Whatever was going on between Israel and Iran was not settled by any simple document, because obviously the rest of the world was not going to get behind it. So you cannot necessarily say with that deal, we would not be in this place today. It might be a different conflict. It could be even worse. That being said, I think we've always said that J.D.
0: Scotty,
21: Vance is especially...
0: Scotty, I'm
4: wait,
0: sorry.
4: Joel, let her... Let Scotty finish.
0: Straw men.
4: Go ahead.
0: Straw men don't win.
21: Everybody's always seeing, especially on this book tour, J.D. Vance is out there right now with the people. He's in the grassroots. He's always been a man of the grassroots. So I think he is saying it was one thing for us to give up our Starbucks a week to pay for these gas prices. But the American people are really feeling the crunch of mm-hmm. high gas prices right now. We felt it under, you know, we felt it when Biden had it, but the difference was we were told Trump was going to be different. He was going to lower it. So we're feeling betrayed because our gas prices are higher, and we're now starting to see it in our food and our household expenses. So I think J.D. Vance was hearing that frustration, and I think he's willing to fall on whatever sword for the administration just to reassure the American people that lower energy prices are coming. And the only way that was going to be accomplished was if the Strait of Hormuz was opened up, because it would stop giving the excuse to these gas companies to continue to escalate the prices on the American consumer.
4: Mm-hmm. Joel.
0: Well, let's peel this back for a little bit, because, you know, what the vice president was saying this week was not out of character for him. You know, he's been in this mindset for years. Nobody watching him should be surprised that he wanted to bash Israel. And no one should be surprised that he wanted to use what I would call blood libelous arguments against the state of Israel as being somehow lusty for war. This has been a position that he's been advocating. He wants American withdrawal from the American-Israeli relationship. He's constrained by President Trump. I think President Trump, despite all of the back and forth this week, does care about the state of Israel, and that's real. I don't think the vice president's in the same place. And so, you know, when he makes these statements, this is his position. This is not because of gas prices. And it should send a shiver down the spine of every American ally. Remember, Batya, Scotty, the Israelis fought alongside us for the last several months, sending their own people into a war, a hot war, alongside the American military. And the American military was grateful for that. Mm-hmm. Now, all of a sudden, we have the vice president criticizing them and congratulating the Iranians who've killed thousands of American service members. It makes no sense, and it's very dangerous, and it's a bad sign for American foreign policy leadership going forward.
4: Scotty.
21: But it's real simple. While we might have been fighting in a region that has no border with the United States, it was Israel fighting with us, but the rest of the world was not. That was the other deal, mm-hmm. was that you weren't seeing the global support that one would expect if this was truly a war. Everybody knew that this was going to affect everybody's pocketbooks around the world.
0: It
21: was better for global peace. What?
0: But why is he congratulating the Iranians who just massacred 40,000 of their own people in the streets?
4: The tone that I came away from this week was that he thinks that the coolest thing about the IRGC is that they want to be partners of peace, and yet Israel is the one holding it up. But I am so grateful to you, Scotty Nell Hughes and Joel Rubin, for this wonderful conversation that I think gets at the heart of exactly what so many Americans are thinking about this weekend. God bless and protect you both. Thank you so much for joining me.
21: Thanks
0: so much.
4: Coming up, from the do aliens exist debate to outlandish claims regarding the IDF to rumors that Erica Kirk killed her own husband, we will break down some of the most talked about conspiracy theories. 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
4: Welcome back to the show. Aliens, aliens, aliens! The Pentagon has released a third batch of UFO files, giving new insight into potential extraterrestrial life. Among these files, they released this video, captured by an eyewitness last July, showing two bright orbs appearing to move in tandem in the northeast sky. What could be spookier? Is it aliens? Adding fuel to the conspiracy theorists, the Vatican is withholding additional UFO files. Why would they do that? Here to discuss is Michael Shermer, founding publisher of Skeptic Magazine and the host of the podcast, The Michael Shermer Show. Michael, thank you so much for being here. So you are a top debunker. Are aliens real? And if they're not, why do a majority of Americans believe that they are?
31: Well, first of all, I'm not just a debunker, although there is a lot of bunk that needs debunking. But really, we want to understand the scientific nature of any mystery. And the UAP UFO phenomenon is a long one. The U just stands for unidentified. That just means there's a handful of things we can't explain. Even the hardcore ufologists say that 90 to 95% of all sightings are ordinary terrestrial phenomena that we can explain. So we're really left with a residue of anomalies, and that's why we have the Galileo Project. We have the new group that Avi Loeb just formed that I'm part of, the UAP Science Advisory Council from the White House. Let's get to the bottom of this. Enough stories, enough grainy videos and blurry photographs and anecdotes about spooky things in the night sky. Let's get some detailed data that we can actually analyze.
4: Do you believe in aliens?
31: Well, I make a distinction between, are aliens out there somewhere in the cosmos? I think very probably yes, because of the large numbers. Have they come here? I think very probably no, because of the vast distances in interstellar space. The chances of them, you know, getting here is very low. The evidence that they are here is very iffy. It's not very clear. Even all the stories we hear you know, I know somebody that says they saw the alien spaceship or touched the aliens. Okay, who is this? Oh, we can't tell you, it's classified. Well, where are they? We can't tell you, it's classified. Okay. Or these people are afraid for their lives or whatever. It's mm-hmm. always the same. We could mm-hmm. never get to the actual person or the warehouse. I mean, mm-hmm. I'd like to see Marco Rubio with a camera crew at Area 51 of the warehouse. He goes, there it is. There's the spaceship. I was wrong. It's true. The government has them. Okay, so that we can all see it. That's all we're asking mm-hmm. for.
4: More transparency. Well, what about this? Can we pull up the new video that we just had up with the two lights moving in tandem? What could that be, what we're looking at there in that
31: well,
4: video?
31: Well, okay, yeah, I'm familiar with that. There's several of these in the new batch. Mm-hmm. That could be the, well, okay. First of all, it could be the planet Venus and the planet Jupiter. They're out now. I just saw them the other night, and it looks something like this. If you're walking along, which this person appears to do, it looks like the objects are actually moving. Wow. Another thing that people mistake is the SpaceX satellites, you know, for the internet. And, you know, there's now over 10,000 of these. I see them all the time. I live up in the mountains above Santa Barbara. It's very dark. And at night, even wow. like I have a nice telescope, I'm looking at Saturn or Jupiter. Every time I look now, there's an object streaks across, and it looks like there's an object going around Saturn or Jupiter. It's not. It's one of the Starlink satellites zipping past mm-hmm. in our own atmosphere. So people mistake that. They mistake the planet Venus, which is very bright. There's planes. There's birds. There's balloons. There's, you know, reflected light off of the window from the light behind you. And in other words, these are the, you know, 90 to 95% terrestrial ordinary phenomena that we can explain. There's still some weird ones in the new batch. There's like a potato-shaped object above the Cheyenne Mountains. Artist rendition based on an eyewitness testimony. Darn it, it's kind of frustrating. A lot of the videos that the Department of War released have big black boxes on them. What those are is redacted information of like what the object was that was... No, what the camera was. Where was the camera? Where was it focused? Mm-hmm. What was the zoom? What was the distance? So one of the things we're trying to do at the scientifically through the Galileo Project and the UAP Science Advisory Council is get the unredacted data. Mm-hmm. Like, where was this exactly? What time? And what was the distance? Can we triangulate that from some other cameras and maybe through eyewitness testimony? Not by itself, but corroborated with some other data. That's the only way to really know, because otherwise, we're all flawed in what we think we see.
4: Right. I wanted to ask you about something else. There's been a conspiracy theory in the media driven by people like Candace Owens that, you know, Charlie Kirk was actually murdered by people who knew him. Today, Tucker Carlson came out and said, actually, it was Israel behind the murder of Charlie Kirk. Mm. Owens has suggested that his widow, Erica Kirk, was somehow involved. It's so mm-hmm. devastating to hear things like this. People think that this could even impact jury selection. I mean, you know, it's not like this is going to have no impact whatsoever. Why do people believe such obvious crap? And how mm-hmm. best to go about disabusing someone who's knee-deep in this kind of a conspiracy theory? In the minute that we have left, Michael, I would love your insight on this question.
31: Oh, well, first there's the proportionality bias. The bigger the event, the bigger the cause we think it must be to explain. Oh. So, you know, Princess Diana, you know, is a princess. She died by drunk driving, speeding, no seatbelt. But she's a princess, so it must have been the MI5 mm-hmm. or the royal family or whatever. JFK cannot have been killed by a lone nut. Or 9/11 could not have been conducted by 19 members of Al-Qaeda. Had to be something huge, right? Mm-hmm. Charlie Kirk was famous. So immediately, the cause can't be just this lone nut guy. Mm-hmm. It has to be something big, something extensive, right? So the mind goes to work on that. And of course, as you well know, it's always the Jews, you know, like all groups, you know, the Catholics and whoever gets targeted in history, but the Jews are an order of magnitude more attractive to conspiracists. And same thing with Israel. I mean, you know, there's one Jewish state in the world. It's that big. Right. And there's all these other states. But why that one? You know, mm-hmm. and the American foreign policy in Israel. American has foreign policy with dozens of countries around the world. How come it's always Israel? OK, so there's something about the Jews that goes back thousands of years for conspiracists, partly because whoever is successful is always targeted as they have power and we don't. And they're up to something behind closed doors that we don't get to know about. So whoever that is, could be Elon Musk or it could be, you know, some big, powerful corporation.
4: Right.
31: But it's The Jews are usually successful. So wherever they are in a country during the diaspora, that's who gets targeted.
4: That's so well put, sadly. Michael Shermer, thank you for the work that you do. God bless and protect you, and come back very soon.
31: Well, thank you. Well, thank you.
4: Coming up, as our nation's 250th nears, new polling reveals Democrats are turning away from celebrating America. 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
0: My name is Emma. I am 13 years old. 6 years ago, I was injured in a car accident that left me paralyzed from the waist down. Last January, I got to meet my service dog, Marcia. Marcia helps me open doors. She picks up things that I can't reach.

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7: Federal regulators are taking steps to make sure higher utility costs from data centers don't get passed on to you. I'm Vinay Simlot, News Nation Washington correspondent. On Thursday, the Federal Energy Regulatory Commission ordered grid operators to connect tech companies and data centers quickly, and under that order, those companies would need to provide, quote, safeguards so costs won't shift to consumers. Energy Secretary Chris Wright says the move will allow the U.S. to compete with China, and state and regional operators will still have some authority over the construction process. Now, across the country, people have protested data center construction at state and local governments. Increased costs are not the only thing on their mind.
8: Everyone that lives around these are having issues. They're having noise pollutants, air pollutants, quality of life.
7: Multiple states have introduced legislation to study and curb the impacts of data centers. It has stalled in some states. Despite the efforts, data center construction is at record highs and is expected to continue to grow. I'm Vinay Simlot, and this is the News Nation Political Minute.
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16: Welcome back to the show. It's almost here. Our 250th birthday as a nation is fast approaching, and patriots across the nation are feeling proud to be American and hanging the stars and stripes to show it. Sadly, not everyone is in that camp. A recent poll found that just 20% of Democrats are proud to be American versus 67% of Republicans. As for flying the stars and stripes, just 27% of Democrats plan to do so as opposed to 64% of Republicans. A quarter of Democrats told pollsters they don't celebrate July 4th at all, something that's true for just 8% of Republicans. And only 11% of Democrats believe the United States is the greatest country in the world, compared with 62% of Republicans. When did patriotism get politicized? When did it get right-coded? And why did the Democrats turn on national pride? It's really a tragedy, but rather than uselessly bemoaning it or mocking it, I'm asking myself, what can I do to help? How can I show people that I disagree with, that whatever our policy differences, America is worth fighting for? We got a helping hand from some European visitors here for the World Cup. They've been loving on everything from Buc-ee's to ranch dressing to free refills to air conditioning, all nonpartisan glories that I hope we can agree on. But what makes us great goes way beyond ranch dressing. It's the people, the culture, the history, the commitment to each other and to our freedoms. And committing to each other means that even if you're on the patriotic side, you feel a sense of obligation to

0: those on the other side to help get them there. Thanks so much for joining us. It's been an honor to have you. May God bless and protect you and the United States of America.
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8: Let's go! Get open! Come on, go for it! 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Oh, come on, use your head! Gotta want it! 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
9: There he goes again. 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
22: Tonight on News Nation Prime, open or closed? We're tracking confusion in the Strait of Hormuz. Iran claims it's closed the crucial waterway as it questions a brand new memorandum of understanding, accusing the U.S. of failing to stop the fight on all fronts. This after a new attack by Israel on Lebanon overnight. We're tracking new peace negotiations with Vice President J.D. Vance heading to Switzerland right now to hammer out the details of this deal. Will ceasefire concerns be calmed, or could we soon see more fighting?
23: If they don't honor that, we'll probably go back to bombing them until they honor it. You know, it's amazing what bombs can do.
22: We'll have the minute-by-minute updates on the Middle East. In the age of alien disclosure, three batches of unsealed UFO files and counting from the federal government. But some say it's still not enough. With UFO whistleblowers, lawmakers, and more set to gather on Capitol Hill in just days to demand more declassification. More on this forum to fight for full transparency tonight. Plus, Team USA 2-for-2, taking down Australia 2-0.
0: USA! USA! USA! USA! USA!
2: Let's go ahead, USA! It's called soccer!
22: It's a dream start for America, the first time since the inaugural World Cup in 1930 that the USA has won back-to-back games. We have what's next for the U.S. men representing the red, white, and blue.
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22: Good evening, everybody, and welcome to News Nation Prime. Thanks for joining us. I'm Hannah Dova. Tonight, Iran says the Strait of Hormuz is closed once again after this deadly attack on Lebanon. Israel says these strikes targeted Hezbollah targets, but now the regime is alleging the U.S. violated a brand new memorandum of understanding, failing to stop the fight on all fronts. While the U.S. maintains the crucial waterway is indeed open. President Trump posted this to Truth Social, writing that while there are no tolls in the strait right now, the U.S. could impose our own fees if a final deal is not hammered out with Iran in 60 days. To work on that, U.S. special envoys are in Switzerland right now for negotiations. Vice President J.D. Vance, he's set to join them in just a few hours. But here's what he said before boarding a plane to Europe.
16: Looking forward to starting the technical talks with the Iranians, the Pakistanis, and the Qataris. Our understanding is that the Iranians just landed. The Qataris, the Pakistanis, and some of our technical negotiators are on the ground. So look, you know, we'll have a couple days of talks. We're going to get this thing kicked off in the right way. There's a lot to discuss, but we're going to go through it all.
22: News Nation's Hannah Brandt is live at the White House. She's been tracking the situation all day long, and for good reason, Hannah, because things have been changing seemingly hour by hour.
24: Hannah, they really have. But at this hour, what we know is that Vice President Vance is now on his way to Switzerland. He's going to be meeting with the other U.S. negotiators who are already there. And those technical talks with Iran are officially set to start tomorrow. On his way over, Vice President Vance sought to calm some of the concerns about the recent fighting in Lebanon that was creating some major hurdles just earlier today. Because it was earlier this morning when Iran said it was closing the Strait of Hormuz due to Israel's attacks in Lebanon. Iran's Joint Military Command said the U.S. failing to end the war is a clear breach of its commitments. Because remember that new memorandum signed just days ago? It says the fighting will stop entirely. Well, Vice President Vance, though, says Secretary of State Marco Rubio and his team have been managing the situation in Lebanon. He insists things there are getting better and slowing down. And U.S. CENTCOM is also disputing Iran's announcement on the strait. A spokesperson telling Reuters in a statement, Iran does not control the Strait of Hormuz. Traffic continues to flow, and U.S. forces are monitoring the situation to ensure this remains the case. And just today, CENTCOM saying 55 merchant ships passed through the strait with more than 17 million barrels of oil. But the future of traffic in the strait is somewhat up in the air. President Trump saying just earlier today there will be no tolls during this 60-day negotiating period. But he suggests after that, the U.S. may charge tolls, quote, for services rendered as the guardian angel to the countries of the Middle East. I would note charging tolls is illegal under international maritime law. Certain fees, though, are allowed to be charged for services. So there may be some workarounds. The United States does go that way. But the strait is one of the many issues expected to be discussed in the days ahead in these talks. VP Vance says negotiators from Iran, Pakistan, and Qatar, they're already there in Switzerland for these discussions. Special Envoy Steve Witkoff and Jared Kushner from the U.S. side are there as well. And here's what the VP said about the goals for the U.S. team for these next few days.
16: Number one, just getting things set up in the right way and getting the actual structure of the negotiation in place. I think we're hopefully making progress on the nuclear issue, make progress on the Lebanon ceasefire issue. Those are the two big things that I think we're going to be focused on. I'm sure the Iranians are going to have issues they'd like to discuss as well.
24: The memorandum technically gives negotiators 60 days to reach a final nuclear agreement, but that could be extended if both of the sides agree, Hannah.
3: Hannah, it's been a busy week. So the U.S. team is heading into these negotiations. Meanwhile, at home, the Trump administration is facing pushback of what they've already agreed to so far. Catch us up here.
24: That's right. This memorandum, it's driving a lot of controversy, especially on Capitol Hill. And notably, the criticism is coming not only from Democrats, but also some Republican lawmakers, especially when we talk about that financial piece of the agreement. That, remember, says the U.S. plans to lift sanctions on Iran, unfreeze some of the Iranian assets, and help facilitate a $300 billion fund for Iran's reconstruction. Here's some of the concerns Republicans are raising about all of this.
4: The details that I've seen so far look awful. This will go down as a tremendous foreign policy blunder.
5: I believe he is getting poor advice, and I think sending billions of dollars to Iran is a mistake.
6: I wouldn't want to give any money to Iran, I have to say. I don't trust them at all. They're a terrorist nation, a terrorist government, so I wouldn't want to give them a dime.
7: I don't want to see JCPOA 2.0.
24: So some harsh words from the president's own party there, but the White House has been dismissing most of the criticism. They insist no U.S. money will be going to Iran and that all of the financial incentives in this agreement are conditioned on Iran meeting certain benchmarks first, Hannah.
3: All right, like we mentioned, this situation has been fluid all day long. We'll check in with you in the next hour. Hannah Brandt live at the White House for us tonight. Hannah, thank you. And before this additional back and forth over the Strait of Hormuz, News Nation international correspondent Robert Sherman visited the Strait just yesterday. Here's what he saw.
25: On land here in the Middle East, everyone is on edge. Nobody wants to talk about the Strait of Hormuz. The local authorities want you to stay away and not ask questions. But when you get out onto the water, you start to see why.
26: In the heart of battle, at the center of leverage.
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28: The biggest energy crisis in the history.
26: Only one winding bend can claim all three.
25: This right here is the Strait of Hormuz, one of the most contested waterways in the world.
26: You've now heard of it. Few have seen it. And since February, a mere handful have dared cross it. There have been steep consequences for trying that. It wasn't easy to get here. Planes, cars, and some persistent convincing. Our captain was reluctant to take the job, and even then, he didn't want to stay too long or get too close. The situation has everyone here uptight. As the crow flies, the distance to Iran at its closest point is 21 miles. All the way down the coast, the most prized infrastructure, guarded and watched at every moment. For our team, 8 phones, a Starlink, all dark within minutes of leaving the harbor. And in the open waters, 20% of the global oil trade at a standstill.
25: There are over 500 ships that are sitting on either side of the Strait of Hormuz, waiting to make the cross.
26: Few knew this place's name 4 months ago, but now even fewer can afford to forget it.
25: Most of the towns along the Strait of Hormuz are resort communities, totally empty. Nobody there is certain that the guns are really quiet, the ceasefire will hold, or if anything, will ever be the same again. Hannah.
3: Great reporting by our Robert Sherman in the Middle East. For more, we are joined by Laura Fink, Democratic strategist and CEO of Rebel Communications, and Dr. Josh McConkie, Republican candidate for Lieutenant Governor of North Carolina and Colonel in the U.S. Air Force Reserves. Welcome back to both of you. Thanks for coming on. I will start with you, Josh. President Trump said this week, he joked, that if the Iran deal doesn't work, he's going to blame Vice President J.D. Vance. This wasn't just, like I said, he was smiling. But right now, the VP is heading to Switzerland to hopefully get this hammered out. Colonel, is VP Vance's deal, is the president shifting himself slightly away from it with comments like that?
29: Well, I think the entire situation is difficult for everyone. And when you talk with people, if you put it in some terms that people can understand, we've taken out almost the entire leadership of Iran. There's not much left standing. The only people that are left have been indoctrinated over 50 years. And it's basically like negotiating with a toddler. So you can't rationalize with them. You can't really trust what they have to say. And I think both the president and the vice president are in a difficult situation in that they're trying to negotiate with toddlers, people that you can't rationalize with. And they are very two-faced about those negotiations. They've done this over decades. It really is difficult to watch.
3: Laura, is this one of the first

0: major tests for the vice president. How will this impact a potential run for president from him in 2028? J.D. Vance has already alluded to President Trump being very supportive if he does end up making that decision.
1: It is a test for the vice president. And if the Iranians are toddlers, we are currently losing to toddlers. I think that is a wild mischaracterization and underestimation of the skill of the Iranian team that is on the other side. I think it also underestimates the fact that we have lost significant leverage going into these negotiations, which is why the Republicans are so upset about the terms in the MOU, because they are worse terms than the JCPOA that Trump rejected in his first term. So here we are having fought a multi-month war, and we are negotiating our starting point for negotiations, our terms worse than we had than several years ago. So a lot is on the table, a lot of pressure on J.D. Vance to get the job done, but he's in a very weak negotiating position. And I don't know that we did really take out the Iranian regime since we have the son governing and all of the IRGC instead of the father. So very similar ideology and positioning there in Iran. And I think the American people are left wondering, how are we here? How have so many servicemen died? How many women and how many people have been wounded, and $1 trillion spent? And here we are in a weak negotiating position with the Strait of Hormuz in dispute, and even our allies not complying with what we need.
0: Laura, let me stick with you for a moment. We have to talk about the Strait of Hormuz. We know it's been a point of contention for months now. There's a divide over this crucial waterway. With all this happening, do you think this will be straightened out in the next few days in Switzerland, or do you think this is going to last a lot longer? We hear from our Robert Sherman, there are 500 vessels on both sides of the waterway just hoping to cross it.
1: I think that depends on Bibi Netanyahu and Israel, because that seems to be the sticking point. They agree to a terms of a ceasefire, and then hours later, it's being violated. There are challenges ensuring that our allies are acting in America's interest. And I will say this, it is in our best interest to have an MOU move forward, but what you're hearing in all of the objection is that these terms are certainly problematic for the U.S. in the long term. So I think that we are kind of experiencing the result of the sound and fury that Trump advanced with, and really learning the limitations due to a lack of diplomacy and due to a lack of leverage and this desire and a right desire to get this resolved in the immediate term.
0: Colonel, that the Washington Post is reporting that U.S. intelligence agencies have warned that Israel will likely try and undermine President Trump's effort to achieve this lasting peace in the Middle East. We already know that administration is not thrilled with this new deal or this new memorandum of understanding. We just saw Israel strike Hezbollah targets overnight, leading to issues with Iran and this deal. So, Colonel, again, do you think this is something we should be concerned about? Are Israel and the U.S. still lock and step?
2: Well, definitely something to be concerned about. Keeping the focus, though, on the entire reason for us being there was preventing them from having nuclear weapons. So, you know, that strategic objective has been achieved. And when you look at the issues with Hezbollah in Lebanon, the Iranians need to keep Hezbollah in check as a huge part of this. If they can't stop Hezbollah from launching missiles into Israel, Israel has every right to defend itself. So,
0: But Colonel, Israel is the one who struck first after this memorandum of understanding was signed just a few days ago.
2: Now, the missiles that have been coming out of Lebanon have been coming from those particular areas. I don't know the particulars of this particular strike, but, you know, they've been coming out of Lebanon. They have every right to defend themselves, and waiting until the missiles are fired, if you have that objective as a target and they're getting ready to fire, you certainly can't let them fire. So it really goes both ways.
0: I mean, these are proxies we certainly need to keep an eye on. But just to reiterate, this time around, Israel was the first to strike Lebanon after the MOU was signed. Laura, I have to admit, VP Vance is hitting Israel a little harder than he has before, warning critics of the U.S. and Iran that if he wasn't Israel's government, he wouldn't be attacking their only powerful ally in the world. Of course, this going back to Israel criticizing this Trump deal. What do you make of comments like that from the vice president?
1: Well, he's in a tough position because he is Trump's bulldog and he has to do Trump's bidding in this position. And right now, Trump is angry with Bibi Netanyahu. Bibi Netanyahu instigated in many ways Trump into this fight and the timing of this fight. And now Bibi Netanyahu isn't looking like such an ally. He's not doing what Trump is wanting him to do. And so now you see J.D. Vance playing the bulldog and attacking Israel. So this is all very predictable. Whether it will result in meaningful action on the ground as they negotiate the terms. And I will say the nuclear material is still there. And that is actually the hardest part. We still haven't gotten, we can't even get to the negotiating table over the most important parts of this agreement because we can't even get our allies in check. This is, I think the colloquial term would be a goat rodeo.
0: Colonel, I have about 15 seconds left. I'm going to give you the last word.
2: Well, again, there's so many competing interests in that region. Israel has every right to defend themselves. Those strong words coming from the vice president, I think, were warranted. And we have to have everybody on the same page, or this is going to be a very difficult negotiation.
0: Laura Fink, Dr. and Colonel Josh McConkey. Laura, very quickly, you were going to say something.
1: Oh, no, I'm good. I think we all want a deal. The terms right now are looking pretty dark for the U.S.
0: We'll keep an eye on this. Thanks to you both. Thank you for joining us tonight, guys.
2: Thank you.
0: Let's come back stateside. We're tracking emerging details following a thwarted terror attack. It was aimed at last weekend's UFC fight night at the White House. We show that to you live here. Officials identifying Abraham Alvarez as the alleged ringleader behind the plot, targeting the event on the South Lawn. Now, according to DHS, Alvarez is a migrant from Mexico who has been living in the U.S. on an expired visa. He's now charged with conspiracy to commit murder. The FBI claims he was responsible for planning, organizing, and directing the attack along with these four men. The group allegedly planned to fly small drones with explosives over the arena before opening fire on fleeing attendees. This sounds terrifying. News Nation's Ali Bradley has the latest on this investigation.
3: Yeah, the Department of Homeland Security says the suspected ringleader here is actually a DACA recipient and a Mexican illegal immigrant who overstayed his visitor visa more than two decades ago. So DHS is saying that Abraham Hermosillo Alvarez, who was living in Omaha, Nebraska, and used the alias Shepherd, entered the United States on a B-2 visitor visa and remained after it expired in December of 2001. He later received DACA status in 2014. ICE has lodged a detainer against him. Alvarez will have a detention and preliminary hearing June 24th in Nebraska. The governor in that state praising the work done to capture Alvarez while talking with Blake Berman on the Hill.
4: It's really important for Nebraskans. It's important for Americans to recognize that we have had such an influx of illegal aliens in. And this guy that's in Omaha, Nebraska, is nicknamed Shepherd. He's really, really proud of doing extraordinary destruction. I'm really proud of the work that everybody here in Nebraska did to get the ringleader Shepherd under wraps. And he won't be seeing sunshine for one heck of a long time.
3: Alvarez is among the five suspects arrested. Tyson Proper of Ohio, Daniel Eskridge of Missouri, Brian Omar Roa of California, and Michael Allen Thomas, also of California. All five now face federal charges of conspiracy to commit murder and conspiracy to commit violence on White House grounds. Federal court proceedings are underway. Daniel Eskridge appeared in court Thursday, where a federal judge found probable cause to support the charges against him and ordered him to remain in custody pending further proceedings. The case will now move to a federal grand jury for possible indictment. The other defendants are expected to appear in their respective jurisdictions. Federal authorities say Alvarez helped plan that mass casualty attack targeting government officials and attendees at UFC Freedom 250 that was held Sunday on White House grounds. Investigators say Alvarez directed much of the operation through encrypted group chats. According to court documents, the group allegedly discussed using drones and sniper positions to carry out the attack, with Alvarez allegedly stating the goal was to be, quote, as deadly as we can get. Now, Hannah, this case is far from over, as federal prosecutors believe this was a much broader conspiracy. They're actually looking at more than 23 individuals who may be connected to this plot. Of course, we'll learn more as these federal cases move through the courts. Hannah?
0: Again, absolutely horrifying. Thank goodness to our law enforcement. Allie Bradley, thank you. Also, a possible change for the Department of Homeland Security. Plans for warehouses. They were acquired for hundreds of millions of dollars to become immigrant detention centers. Well, that plan is now scrapped. The idea from former DHS head Kristi Noem was almost

0: immediately put on pause by her successor, Secretary Mark Wayne Mullen. As it turns out, these properties did not even have working plumbing to support large detainee populations, among a lot of other issues. Let's go to News Nation's Mills Hayes. She's in the studio with us, has a lot more. Mills, always good to see you. Good evening. What are the plans for these warehouses now? Again, the government spent millions of dollars on these buildings.
1: Right. Well, good to see you, Hannah. That's the big question right now, because most city leaders where these detention centers were planned don't even know that answer yet. So ICE is reportedly planning to give them to other government agencies or just sell them altogether. But the federal government, they spent about $1 billion to purchase these warehouses for detention space earlier this year, only a couple of months ago. Now planned centers that would have added nearly 100,000 beds in states including Utah, Michigan, New Jersey, Pennsylvania, and Georgia have reportedly all been stopped. The plan was created to support President Trump's mass deportation agenda, and the centers have faced much community pushback and multiple lawsuits. Michigan's attorney general expressing her relief on social media.
2: ICE rushed into this ill-conceived, dangerous proposal to imprison 500 detainees inside a commercial warehouse. They sought to utilize a facility with a grand total of 6 bathrooms and only a 6-inch sewer line sitting directly in the way of a floodplain. It was cruel, it was unnecessary, and I am relieved that this chapter is coming to a close.
1: In many cases, the government appeared to significantly overpay for the property, too. And this move comes as the agency's federal watchdog launched an audit just last month to determine whether ICE's warehouse detention expansion was cost effective. In Social Circle, Georgia, the feds bought the property for over $128 million, more than 4 times the $29.4 million that it sold for in 2023. The city said that they were informed by Republican Representative Mike Collins that DHS had scrapped the plans, which were spearheaded by former DHS Secretary Kristi Noem. And DHS says that these heinous criminals, once arrested, should be removed at lightning speed, not housed on American soil at the taxpayers' expense. DHS is moving swiftly to utilize existing detention space with our state and county partners. And I spoke with the Republican Party chair in the Pennsylvania county where one of the detention centers was planned, and he says that it's a shame that the community could lose out on jobs and tax revenue, and he dismisses concerns that the facilities would be inhumane, Hannah.
0: And another potential change could be coming to ICE as well, as President Trump is proposing they rename the department NICE. Nice officers? Tell me more about this, Mills.
1: Right, that's right. Could be some good PR for them, because we have seen Secretary Mullen take a softer approach with ICE after they faced a lot of protest earlier this year. And President Trump, he's been talking about changing the name of Immigration and Customs Enforcement, or ICE, to NICE, which would stand for National Immigration and Customs Enforcement. And just today, he posted this to Truth Social: the concept I have had for quite some time, a strong feeling that the name of these patriots, ICE, should be changed to NICE, and that it would totally discombobulate crooked, dishonest, and unpatriotic reporters and journalists. The president even adding a poll to the end of his post asking whether his followers support the idea. Despite the outcome of the poll, President Trump cannot unilaterally change the name of ICE. It would require an act of Congress. However, Trump's DOD name change to the Department of War still hasn't been fully approved by Congress, and it's already been rebranded, Hannah. So I think some News Nation viewers should let us know what they think about the name change.
0: Yeah, tweet at Mills and I. I want to know what you think out there. Mills Hayes live in studio. Thank you, Mills. And still to come, it's in the water we drink, it's in the fish we catch, it's in the food that we put on our dinner table from coast to coast. Ahead, we break down an alarming study about toxic chemicals contaminating the Great Lakes. But first, let's talk about some good news. USA all the way. Our national soccer team advancing to the next round of the World Cup. With one game left to play in the group stages, we'll have a live report as the excitement ramps up on the other side of a very quick break.
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7: It is day 10 at the FIFA World Cup with games going on this weekend throughout North America, but everyone is still talking about Team USA. Their 2-0 victory yesterday over Australia allowed them to advance to the knockout round of the World Cup. They'll next play on Thursday against Turkey in Los Angeles. And that's where you find News Nation's Courtney Friel. Courtney, this run for the red, white, and blue, this isn't just exciting, this is historic. But I feel all the enthusiasm behind you.
8: Yeah, well, Henna, right now, because there's no World Cup games happening in Los Angeles, we're at this watch party where on the big screen is the match between Curacao versus Ecuador. But still, there are a ton of fans here rooting for USA.
9: The USA team is unstoppable so far in this World Cup tournament. Friday in Seattle against Australia, both squads riding high off opening match victories. The Socceroos suffering a self-inflicted wound just over 10 minutes in when Aussie defender Cameron Burgess deflected the ball into his own goal, putting the Americans on the scoreboard early. Deja vu from the Americans' first World Cup match when Paraguay also handed Team US an own goal. Then, just before the half, the ball finds the net off the head of American Alex Freeman. That goal confirmed after an offside check. It would be the last score of the match. USA 2-0. Beating Australia not only secures USA's spot in the knockout round, it also marked

0: First time in nearly 100 years that an American team won back-to-back World Cup matches.
1: From close range, beats him the right punch.
0: This weekend, celebration for the American team and the American fans. But then it's back to business, preparing for the Group D finale, USA versus Turkey, this coming Thursday here in Los Angeles.
2: I'm rooting for the USA team, and I'm super excited for the next upcoming game between US and the Turkey. I'm going to be on that game, and it's going to be on June 25th. We're going to win.
0: And Hannah, tonight we'll also see a very cool milestone in the history of this FIFA World Cup tournament. At midnight Eastern time tonight, Team Tunisia will kick off against Japan in Monterrey, Mexico. That match will be the 1,000th game played since the very first World Cup was held in Uruguay back in 1930. Pretty cool.
3: That's an exciting milestone and yet another cool assignment, my friend. Courtney Friel, live in Los Angeles. Courtney, thank you. And coming up, it's in the water we drink, it's in the fish we catch, it's in the food we eat for dinner. 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
3: Welcome back, everyone. M&M's are getting a Make America Healthy Again makeover, with two iconic colors being left out. Mars is rolling out a new version of the candy made without artificial dyes. This as HHS Secretary Robert F. Kennedy Jr. pushes food companies to ditch synthetic colors. The two familiar M&M colors being cut are blue and brown. Mars has natural options for red, orange, yellow, and green, but blue has been tougher to recreate, and the brown depends on the blue dye. Now, the new four-color version launches exclusively on Amazon in August, while the six-color synthetic version remains on the shelves in stores. It's in the water we drink. It's in the fish we catch. It's in the food that we put on our dinner plates from coast to coast. They're known as PFAs, or forever chemicals, because they can persist in the environment for years, even decades. Scientists have even linked certain PFAs to serious health concerns, from hormone disruption to immune suppression to increased cancer risks. Much of the conversation surrounding these synthetic chemicals has centered around the Midwest and the Great Lakes ecosystem, where 40 million people rely on the water containing these PFAs. But this is now a crisis across the country. A new investigation from an advocacy organization, the Environmental Working Group, reveals nearly 40%, I'm going to say that number again, 40% of California produce contains PFAs. This toxic risk impacts grocery shelves nationwide. But the science is only part of the story. The bigger question is, what did the companies know? What did regulators know? When did they know? And if these warning signs existed for years, why did it take so long for so many communities to understand the potential risks? On my brand new episode of the Truth of the Matter podcast, I spoke with Michael Hawthorne, an investigative reporter for the Chicago Tribune, whose reporting has helped uncover how widespread this issue has become. Here's a part of our conversation.
24: What's the single biggest thing that the public still doesn't understand about these chemicals?
25: I think it's just how pervasive they are. I mean, it's remarkable. They've seeped into every part of our lives. And what still, to use a British term, gobsmack, what is gobsmacking to me is that scientists and regular folks outside of the companies that made these chemicals, especially DuPont and 3M, didn't know anything about this stuff until the late 1990s. And so there's been a whole bunch of catch-up happening, and it's still happening. That's why a lot of these chemicals, not just forever chemicals, flame retardants, other things, the highest levels are in little kids because they're down on the floor playing, right? They're down on the floor sometimes playing on carpet that's been treated with these forever chemicals, or even if they're on a wood floor, it could be like, I don't know, something else in the house that has been treated with these chemicals, and then they leach out over time. So, it's when people ask me, I guess here's the thing I'll say just to wrap that little part up.
24: Okay.
25: When people ask me, like, well, what do I do? Right. And there's not a lot, but the one thing, like, several researchers have told me is, so two things: wash your hands a lot. wash your hands a lot. And number two, when you go to the dryer lint and take your dryer lint out of your clothes dryer, wash your hands right away. And maybe even use gloves. Because think about it. The dryer lint is collecting all of that stuff from your dried clothes, but it's also everything in your house.
0: Right.
25: And so it's concentrated. Like all these chemicals end up concentrated in the dryer lint.
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3: A landmark event set to take place in Washington, D.C. in just a few days. The UAP Disclosure Forum. That's where lawmakers, whistleblowers, and so many more will once again gather on Capitol Hill. They're continuing their push for UFO transparency. This comes amid growing pressure for full disclosure from the federal government, going past the three batches of UFO files we've seen unsealed so far. The most recent drop included this video on your screen. It shows mysterious reddish orbs of light just floating over a pond. Along with this week's UAP forum, another major development is also in the works. A new multidisciplinary team of scientists. They're being assembled. They're ready to supply their expertise to our nation's government on whether some of these sightings could be alien in nature. To break it all down, let's go to News Nation special correspondent, investigative journalist, and host of Reality Check, Ross Coulthart, joining me now. Ross, I always appreciate you making time for us. Thanks for coming on again. Let's start with this upcoming forum. We've seen similar gatherings at Capitol Hill for quite some time now. This one, though, is set to be the biggest, a lot of great keynote speakers. What are you expecting to come from this event in a few days?
0: Good evening, Haina. Well, I think what's going to be significant about this event is that it's an attempt to move on from the simple question of, are UAPs real? Is there an anomalous phenomena that's manifesting itself in orbit, in the oceans, and also in our atmosphere that needs explanation? We now know that's the case. This whole forum's all about trying to move on for that, to try and get a disclosure plan underway. And that's why it's quite heartening to see what the Trump administration doing with the announcement of this UAP governance panel and also with the science advisory panel that Professor Avi Loeb will be presiding over. They're positive moves, but I think the idea behind the non-profit Disclosure Foundation is that it's time for thinkers, people in the Congress. There's a notable batch of speakers who are going to be attending, particularly Senator Mike Rounds and Senator Kirsten Gillibrand. So that signals it's a bipartisan effort now. And the big questions that we're going to be trying to resolve, I'll be there myself, is indeed, what is a plan for disclosure? How on earth can we move forward with what will be, as the Steven Spielberg movie entitled, the idea of a momentous ontological shock to the human race? If the government does make a disclosure, what does that mean? And that's what's going to be discussed at the forum this week.
3: This is a great point. You and I have talked about these three batches of UFO files released so far. What do you see happening next when it comes to these files, Ross? Will the Department of War keep releasing them slowly, a trickle here and there, or will events like this week's disclosure forum lead to the total, full, and immediate release of whatever is left out there?
0: Hannah, I think we're being subjected to a bit of a tease right now by the government. I don't think they know quite what to do. At the moment, the big bear in the room is we've had all of these dumps of files which are basically acknowledging, yes, the Pentagon has been investigating UAPs, and yes, there is a mystery. And moreover, these can't be dismissed skeptically as weather balloons or atmospheric phenomena. The big bear in the room is the government going to address what David Grush, Lou Elizondo, Jay Stratton, James Lukatsky, and other key witnesses, some of them firsthand, have testified, which is that there is a legacy retrieval program for UAP technology and biologics. The claim that is not being addressed by the administration is whether or not there are aliens that have been recovered, both technology and biology.
3: Oh, and we're dying to find that out. You mentioned the UAP Science Advisory Council a moment ago. And just for our viewers, to remind them, this is a research team of scientists who are set to work alongside the U.S. government. It is led by Dr. Avi Loeb, of course, one of our guests, one of your colleagues, Ross. He is revealing more about the group, including that it includes at least one UAP skeptic, a devil's advocate, as they say. What did you make of this council, Ross? Do you think this is a crucial next step when it comes to transparency?
0: Look, I don't think there's any harm in having a skeptic, so long as they are a skeptic and not a debunker. Michael Shermer made a number of quite pejorative comments about David Grush that he immediately deleted as tweets from his Twitter site when he was appointed to the advisory board of this council. And so I'm thinking we should test him by how he performs. Let's be fair, he's a skeptic, and skepticism's good. We need skepticism. It's important that we're skeptical. I like the fact that people like Michael Shermer, Mick West, and other skeptics keep us on our our toes. It's important. We should be trying to hold to good science as much as possible. But when they start crossing the line into debunkery, and I certainly hope and I expect that Michael Shermer won't be doing that as a notorious skeptic, I hope he doesn't use his debunkery

0: This Father's Day.
1: Do you love me?
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0: When choosing a gift for Dad.
1: I got you something extra special, Pop.
0: Remember, one man's trash is another man's treasure.
3: Hey, look at this trash.
1: Trash? This is good, Pop.
0: Or a surprise is always nice.
3: Oh, I'm coming to join you, honey.
0: Don't be a big dummy. Watch Sanford and Son all day.
2: Well, it's up to you, dummy.
0: Sanford and Son, Father's Day at the Junkyard, June 21st on Antenna TV.
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5: Federal regulators are taking steps to make sure higher utility costs from data centers don't get passed on to you. I'm Vinay Simlot, News Nation Washington correspondent. On Thursday, the Federal Energy Regulatory Commission ordered grid operators to connect tech companies and data centers quickly, and under that order, those companies would need to provide, quote, safeguards so costs won't shift to consumers. Energy Secretary Chris Wright says the move will allow the U.S. to compete with China. And state and regional operators will still have some authority over the construction process. Now, across the country, people have protested data center construction at state and local governments. Increased costs are not the only thing on their mind.
6: Everyone that lives around these are having issues. They're having noise pollutants, air pollutants, quality of life.
5: Multiple states have introduced legislation to study and curb the impacts of data centers. It has stalled in some states. Despite the efforts, data center construction is at record highs and is expected to continue to grow. I'm Vinay Simlot, and this is the News Nation Political Minute.
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13: Welcome back on the Saturday night, everyone. Right now, a manhunt is ongoing in Kansas City for a serial shooter. The FBI is hoping a new $25,000 reward can help them track him down. Oscar Sanchez Munez is suspected of killing one man and injuring six others in a shooting spree across the Kansas City metro area. He's on your screen now. Authorities say he should be considered armed and dangerous, sharing that these shootings appear to be completely random. Currently, police are especially concerned as the World Cup continues to draw massive crowds to the area. Anyone with any information about Sanchez Munez should call the Kansas City Police Department. And still to come, U.S. Special Envoys are in Switzerland right now discussing details of their interim agreement to halt the war with Iran. Vice President J.D. Vance, he's set to join them in just a few hours. A live report on the negotiation plans in less than 4 minutes. I'll see you at the top of the hour. Don't go too far.
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9: Tonight on News Nation Prime, open or closed? We're tracking confusion in the Strait of Hormuz. Iran claims it's closed the crucial waterway as it questions a brand new memorandum of understanding, accusing the U.S. of failing to stop the fight on all fronts. This after a new attack by Israel on Lebanon overnight. We're tracking new peace negotiations with Vice President J.D. Vance heading to Switzerland right now to hammer out the details of this deal. Will ceasefire concerns be calmed, or could we soon see more fighting?
10: If they don't honor that, we'll probably go back to bombing them until they honor it. You know, it's amazing what bombs can do.
9: We'll have the minute-by-minute updates on the Middle East. And from ICE to NICE, President Trump pushing the idea of giving the Federal Immigration Enforcement Agency a new name, one that he says is much more prestigious. Even dropping a poll on it. Could we really see NICE officers soon? Plus, Team USA 2-for-2, taking down Australia 2-0.
11: USA! USA! USA! USA! USA!
12: Let's go, USA! It's called soccer!
9: It's a dream start for America. The first time since the inaugural World Cup in 1930 that the USA has won back-to-back games. We have what's next for the U.S. men representing the red, white, and blue.
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9: Good evening, everyone. Thank you for staying with us. I'm Hannah Dova. New negotiations between the U.S. and Iran nearing tonight, with peace talks set for tomorrow in Switzerland. Vice President J.D. Vance is on his way right now as we take a live look at the White House and Lucerne, Switzerland. Now, he will be negotiating with hopeful progress. He's hoping that progress can be made. Here's a little bit of what he said.
13: I think we're hopefully making progress on the nuclear issue, make progress on the Lebanon ceasefire issue. Those are the two big things that I think we're going to be focused on.
9: Now, these talks coming as another showdown in the Strait of Hormuz is playing out. Iran says they have once again shut down that critical oil and shipping route. The White House, however, saying the exact opposite tonight. Tehran's move comes after new Israeli strikes inside of Lebanon left 16 people dead. Iran accusing the U.S. of failing to stop fighting on all fronts. As many, including President Trump, have been voicing concerns that Israeli military action could potentially derail this deal.
10: No, I'm not happy with the way Israel has handled themselves with Lebanon and with Hezbollah. It just goes on forever. And when that happens, it throws a negative light on the big deal, and that's the deal with Iran.
6: Now, as it stands, this memorandum of understanding reaffirms that Iran will not pursue nuclear weapons. But the exact details, well, they still need to be worked out in 60 days. A lot to unpack tonight. So let's begin with News Nation's Hannah Brandt live outside the White House. Hannah, this is a fluid situation. We know Vice President J.D. Vance is in the air right now. He's expected to land in Switzerland in a few hours. What's the latest?
14: Yeah, Hannah, that's right. The vice president, he's on his way. He's going to be meeting the other U.S. negotiators that are already in Switzerland for those technical talks with Iran that are officially set to start tomorrow. And while on the way there, the vice president stopped to talk to journalists, trying to sort of calm concerns about the fighting in Lebanon that's really creating some hurdles before this peace process starts. Earlier today, Iran said it closed the Strait of Hormuz because of Israel's attacks in Lebanon. And the country's joint military command said that the U.S. failing to end the war is a clear breach of its commitments. Because remember, that new memorandum of understanding signed just a couple of days ago, it says the fighting will stop entirely, including in Lebanon. VP Vance, though, says Secretary of State Marco Rubio and his team are managing that situation. He insists things in Lebanon are getting better and slowing down. U.S. CENTCOM is also disputing Iran's announcement on the strait. A spokesperson saying in a statement to Reuters, Iran does not control the Strait of Hormuz. Traffic continues to flow, and U.S. forces are monitoring the situation to ensure this remains the case. And just today, CENTCOM says 55 merchant ships did pass through the strait with more than 17 million barrels of oil. The future of traffic in the strait, though, is somewhat up in the air at this point. President Trump saying today there will be no tolls during this 60-day negotiating period, but suggesting the U.S. may charge tolls after that, quote, for services rendered as the guardian angel to the countries of the Middle East. Charging tolls, I would note, is illegal under international maritime law. Certain fees, though, are allowed to be charged for services. But the strait and its future is really one of the big issues expected to be discussed in these talks in the days ahead. VP Vance says negotiators from Iran, Pakistan, and Qatar, they're already there in Switzerland, ready for these talks to begin, as well as Special Envoy Steve Witkoff and Jared Kushner from the U.S. side. And here's what the VP said about the U.S. goals for these next few days.
15: Number one, just getting things set up in the right way and getting the actual structure of the negotiation in place. I think we're hopefully making progress on the nuclear issue, make progress on the Lebanon ceasefire issue. Those are the two big things that I think we're going to be focused on. I'm sure the Iranians are going to have issues they'd like to discuss as well.
14: The memorandum does technically give negotiators 60 days to reach a final nuclear deal, but that could be extended if the two sides agree, Hannah.
6: I said off the top how fluid everything is. As the U.S. team heads into these negotiations, the Trump administration already facing pushback at what they've already agreed to when it comes to the Iran deal. What's happening there, Hannah?
14: That's right. There are a lot of critics, many of them on Capitol Hill, and notably their criticism, it's coming from both sides, both Democrats and Republicans, especially when we talk about the financial piece of this agreement. Remember, that says the U.S. plans to lift sanctions on Iran, unfreeze some of Iran's assets, and help facilitate that $300 billion fund for Iran's reconstruction. Listen to some of the concerns lawmakers are voicing about this.
16: The details that I've seen so far look awful. This will go down as a tremendous foreign policy blunder.
17: I believe he is getting poor advice, and I think sending billions of dollars to Iran is a mistake.
18: I wouldn't want to give any money to Iran, I have to say. I don't trust them at all. They're a terrorist nation, a terrorist government, so I wouldn't want to give them a dime.
19: I don't want to see JCPOA 2.0.
14: So a lot of concerns from the president's own party. The White House, for their part, they've dismissed a lot of this criticism. They insist that no U.S. money is going to Iran and that all of the financial incentives in this memorandum are conditioned on Iran meeting certain benchmarks first, Hannah.
6: All right. Hannah Brandt live at the White House for us tonight. Hannah, thank you. And before this additional back and forth over the Strait of Hormuz that Hannah was telling us about, News Nation international correspondent Robert Sherman, he visited the Strait just yesterday. Here's what he saw.
20: On land here in the Middle East, everyone is on edge. Nobody wants to talk about the Strait of Hormuz. The local authorities want you to stay away and not ask questions. But when you get out onto the water, you start to see why.
21: In the heart of battle, at the center of leverage,
22: all navigating through the Strait of Hormuz is forbidden.
21: In top of minds worldwide,
23: the biggest energy crisis in the history.
21: Only one winding bend can claim all three.
20: This right here is the Strait of Hormuz, one of the most contested waterways in the world.
21: You've now heard of it. Few have seen it. And since February, a mere handful have dared cross it. There have been steep consequences for trying that. It wasn't easy to get here. Planes, cars, and some persistent convincing. Our captain was reluctant to take the job, and even then, he didn't want to stay too long or get too close. The situation has everyone here uptight. As the crow flies, the distance to Iran at its closest point is 21 miles. All the way down the coast, the most prized infrastructure, guarded and watched at every moment. For our team, 8 phones, a Starlink, all dark within minutes of leaving the harbor. And in the open waters, 20% of the global oil trade at a standstill.
20: There are over 500 ships that are sitting on either side of the Strait of Hormuz, waiting to make the cross.
21: Few knew this place's name 4 months ago, but now even fewer can afford to forget it.
20: Most of the towns along the Strait of Hormuz are resort communities, totally empty. Nobody there is certain that the guns are really quiet, the ceasefire will hold, or if anything, will ever be the same again. Henna.
6: Great reporting by our Robert Sherman, a snapshot of what is happening on the Strait right now. For more, we are joined by David Carlucci, a former New York State senator, and Andrea Kay, host of The Andrea Kay Show. Welcome back to both of you. Thank you for coming on. President Trump just this week joked, he was smiling, again, in jest, that if the Iran deal doesn't work, he's blaming Vice President J.D. Vance. The VP, as Hannah Brandt and I were talking about, he's on a plane right now. He's headed to Switzerland, hopefully to get this hammered out. As we talk about this, David, do you think the president is shifting himself slightly away from this deal or the negotiations?
24: Yeah, I mean, look, this is what our president does, unfortunately. He's like the commander in blame. He just passes the blame to whoever he can. And he's starting to say the things that he used to not say out loud. He's saying them out loud, that he's going to blame J.D. Vance. We already expect that. We know this is his MO. He's going to blame J.D. Vance. He'll blame Joe Biden. He'll blame Obama. But remember, he's the one that tore up the agreement we had. And what's really sad about this whole situation is that it was supposed to be about a nuclear weapon. But now it's about the basics, like opening the Strait of Hormuz, having a negotiation where we don't have to pay Iran $300 billion, allowing them to sell oil on the open market. And what else has happened? Russia now lifted their sanctions. The world has become a more dangerous place because of the actions of our president, unfortunately. So it is a really sad situation. The president's just saying the quiet things openly and out loud.
6: Andrea, Vice President Vance is hitting Israel a little harder now. He's even warning critics of the U.S. and Iran deal that if he was in Israel's government, he wouldn't be attacking their only powerful ally in the world. What do you make of comments like this from the vice president when it comes to Israel?

0: Well, first of all, I have to address what David was saying about J.D. Vance and, you know, like trying to distance himself. Look, Trump walked into that G7 meeting and said, I'm the boss. When has Trump ever shied away from taking credit for anything good or bad? When has he ever shied away? Excuse me, please don't interrupt. I didn't interrupt you, David. When has he ever held back from saying the quiet parts out loud? That is who President Trump is. Look, when it comes to Israel, one of the things I want to say about this sticking point, as Vice President Vance said on his way out, as your reporter showed the clip of, of course it's a sticking point. I mean, have they met Bibi? Did they not know that Benjamin Netanyahu was not just going to go along with Lebanon because this memorandum of understanding, somebody decided to tell him that? And Benjamin Netanyahu and Israel, they have a right to defend themselves. I understand where the Trump administration is coming from because it has been never ending since Israel became a nation state, having to defend themselves. And Trump is looking at it as though we got to get this deal done. Trump's trying to buy some time here. He knows that Iran's not negotiating in good faith. He knows they're not going to that the deal is going to be performance based. They're not going to live up to it. He's going to go back to bombing. So they're frustrated with Israel right now. Trump understands the time of day and what's going on with Iran. Another reporter from another outlet reminded Trump of a post from 2020 in which he said Iran has never won a war and they've never lost a negotiation, meaning they never negotiate in good faith. They can't be trusted. I think all of this 60-day thing is an exercise right now to buy time, get some oil flowing, get the price of barrel down, get past the midterms, and get and let Iran blow themselves up by failing to fulfill the agreement.
1: And the question is, how much longer can the world wait for? Because Iran seems to be winning when it comes to this waiting game, at least. News Nation's Batian Garsargon has said for weeks now, this deal is absolutely disastrous. Here's a little bit of what you said.
2: It's an absolutely disastrous deal that has brought us to our knees weeks before our 250th birthday. This is an utter humiliation of the United States, and everybody knows it. Everybody knows it, but especially Iran knows it. They are celebrating this. They are still calling us the enemy. And while Iran celebrates this and sneers at us for totally capitulating when we had complete military superiority over them, J.D. Vance is out there criticizing Israel, making up fantasies about how it is Israel's fault and Israel wants Iran to be a failed state. And if only Israel would lay down its arms and allow Hezbollah to keep attacking it, there would be peace in the Middle East. It is disgusting.
1: Batya has not held back when it comes to this MOU. Dave, do you believe that Israel is being used as a scapegoat or that if the talks don't work, it will be because of Israel's strikes in Lebanon overnight?
3: Well, absolutely. We know this is a precarious situation, and it has been for since Israel was created. And for Donald Trump to go into Israel, go into Iran and drop some bombs and think that he's solving the problem, it's just a major mistake. It's a huge foreign relations disaster. And not just for now. I'm hopeful that there can be a ceasefire. But what has this done on the world stage? We moved in without any allies, without any support from even the American people. We still don't understand or know what is the purpose and demonstrate what are these weapons of mass destruction that Donald Trump keeps talking about. But that is the problem. It's pure and simple that this administration looks to blame before they look to solve a problem. And that is the key problem here, that this administration is not focusing on long-term solutions. They're focusing on the next press release. And that's a problem for all of us. And it's going to continue to be until they can really talk about how they're going to have a ceasefire and make sure that we're not involved in this ongoing dilemma here in the Middle East.
1: Andrew, I'm running out of time, but I do want to ask you about that major sticking point. David mentioned it before, that $300 billion reconstruction plan for Iran. It's on the table. The president keeps saying the country will get no money from the U.S., but a lot of us are wondering who will foot this bill.
0: Well, it's supposed to be our partners in the Middle East, and it's supposed to be performance-based. And we have to see how the final agreement comes out. Look, I would have loved for President Trump to finish off the regime. They took out, what, the top, second, third, and fourth level of this regime, completely decimated their military, left the enriched uranium under rubble. They do not have the capacity to build a nuclear weapon against us. Those were the goals of the Trump administration. Senator John Fetterman said that everybody who's run for office for president and for Congress for decades now have been saying that they would stop Iran from getting a nuclear weapon. Only President Trump has taken any steps to try to accomplish that.
3: We had a deal. Remember President Obama?
1: We will leave it there.
0: We paid them $400 billion to build nuclear weapons against us.
1: David Carlucci, Andrea Kay, a lot of passion about this very topic. I'm so glad both of you came on. No doubt this conversation will continue. We'll see you guys soon. Thank you again. Back here stateside, Border Patrol seeing an uptick in the number of migrants encountered. We got the latest on the nationwide crackdown on illegal immigration. Plus, staying on the topic of illegal immigration crackdown, a multi-million dollar plan, a government plan, now scrapped. Why DHS no longer plans to turn these newly acquired warehouses into immigration holding facilities. We're going to talk about it coming up.
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1: Welcome back, everyone. The Trump administration is continuing to keep its promise, cracking down on illegal immigration coast to coast. The Department of Homeland Security stopped over 13,000 illegal crossings at the southern border. This is just last month. 1,000 more compared to the same time last year. Nationwide, encounters rose as well. On top of that, Abraham Alvarez, he is a 31-year-old who had his immigration status revoked. He was recently identified as the alleged ringleader of a thwarted attack plot on the UFC Freedom 250 fight at the White House. Alvarez is a Mexican national. He's scheduled to appear in a detention and preliminary hearing in Nebraska next week. However, this immigration crackdown comes with widespread scrutiny about the treatment of detainees and the millions of taxpayer dollars dedicated to this effort. Earlier this week, medical examiners in Pennsylvania ruled that the death of Daffy Michael, a 31-year-old asylum seeker, was a homicide. Michael died days after she was released by ICE into Pittsburgh's freezing temperatures in February. An attorney representing Michael's family says he expects her relatives will sue. A possible change for the Department of Homeland Security plans for warehouses acquired for hundreds of millions of dollars to become immigrant detention centers have been scrapped. The idea was from former DHS head Kristi Noem. It was almost immediately put on pause by her successor, Secretary Mark Wayne Mullen. As it turns out, these properties don't have working plumbing to support the large detainee populations, among a lot of other issues. News Nation's Mills Hayes is in studio with more. Mills, what are the plans for these warehouses that have cost millions of dollars?
2: Hannah, that's the big question right now. Most city leaders where these detention centers were planned, they don't even know the answer to that. But ICE is reportedly planning to give them to other government agencies if they want them or just sell them altogether. The federal government did spend about $1 billion to purchase these warehouses for detention space earlier this year, only just a couple of months ago. Now, planned centers that would have added nearly 100,000 beds in states including Utah, Michigan, New Jersey, Pennsylvania, and Georgia have reportedly been stopped. The plan was created to support President Trump's mass deportation agenda, and the centers have faced multiple lawsuits and community pushback, and elected officials say that protests work.
3: I believe that this is a sign that the American people's objection to the warehousing of other human beings is working, that our collective objection, not just members of Congress, not just activists, but everyday Americans are rejecting the idea that we should take law-abiding people, folks who do not have criminal records, and house them in institutions and in prison-like conditions.
2: In many cases, the government appeared to significantly overpay for the property. This move does come as the agency's federal watchdog launched an audit just last month to determine whether ICE's warehouse detention expansion was cost effective. In Social Circle, Georgia, the feds bought the property for over $128 million, more than four times the $29.4 million that it sold for in 2023. The city there said that they were informed by Republican Representative Mike Collins that DHS had scrapped the plans, which were spearheaded by former DHS Secretary Kristi Noem. DHS says that these heinous criminals, once arrested, should be removed at lightning speed, not housed on American soil at the taxpayers' expense. DHS is moving swiftly to utilize existing detention space with our state and county partners. And Hannah, I spoke with the Republican Party chair in the Pennsylvania county where one of the detention centers was planned, and he says it's a shame that the community could lose out on jobs and tax revenue, and he dismisses the concerns that the facilities would be inhumane.
1: I do want to ask you about another potential change. It could be coming to ICE, as President Trump is proposing they rename the department to NICE. What more do we know, Mills?
2: Wouldn't that be something? Well, Secretary Mullins, he's taking a softer approach with ICE now. And President Trump, he has been talking about changing the name of Immigration and Customs Enforcement, or ICE, to NICE, which would stand for National Immigration and Customs Enforcement. Just today, he posted this to Truth Social. The concept I have had for quite some time, a strong feeling that the name of these patriots, ICE, should be changed to NICE, and that it will totally discombobulate crooked, dishonest, and unpatriotic reporters and journalists. The president even adding a poll to the end of his post asking whether his followers support the idea. Despite the outcome of the poll, President Trump

0: cannot unilaterally change the name of ICE. It would require an act of Congress. However, that didn't stop the president from changing the Department of Defense name to Department of War, and it still does need to be fully approved by Congress, but it's pretty much already rebranded, Hina.
1: All right, we'll see if it goes from ICE to NICE. Mills Hayes, thank you so much. And in lighter news, it's been an exciting 10 days of World Cup action here, especially for home Team USA advancing to the next round. We got a live report as they prepare to take on Turkey. That's next.
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1: Major League Baseball is now under investigation by the feds following a Pride Night controversy. It involved the San Francisco Giants. Some of the team's players wrote Bible verses.

0: is on their Pride Night baseball caps. In a letter to the MLB commissioner, Rob Manfred, the Justice Department says it is referring the league to the Equal Employment Opportunity Commission for forcing players to support Pride Night. News Nation investigative correspondent Rich McHugh has more.
1: Hi, Hannah. Yeah, we're here in Midtown Manhattan in front of Major League Baseball's headquarters. Two big developments in this case. Number one, the Florida Attorney General has subpoenaed the commissioner of Major League Baseball and the general counsel. And the DOJ has announced they're launching an investigation into whether their actions, Major League Baseball's actions, amounts to religious discrimination. Harmeet Dhillon, she's the assistant attorney general for civil rights, writing on X, swing and a miss. Major League Baseball encouraged players to wear Black Lives Matter on their uniforms, but reportedly threatened Christians who write Bible verses on their hats. In a letter, the assistant attorney general says, the Civil Rights Act prohibits Major League Baseball and its franchises from unreasonably burdening the rights of players with religious objections to serving as the league's vehicle for pro-pride messages. Federal law is clear. Employers must modify their uniform requirements to reasonably accommodate their employees' exercise of religion. Now, the controversy began when the San Francisco Giants were supposed to wear pride-themed uniforms on June 12th. And three players wrote Bible verses on their hats. One player refused to wear the rainbow-themed hat at all, opting for his team's normal hat instead. After the game, Giants pitcher Landon Roop told reporters, there's no hate at all, it's just what I stand for, what I stand in, and I believe in God, and that's me. Longtime Bay Area sports writer Ann Killian said, some of these snowflakes on the Giants, the pitching staff specifically, decided to say a Giant blank you to a good chunk of their fan base. On a night that was supposed to be about inclusion, they hijacked the event for their own purposes. Major League Baseball says its uniform rules strictly forbid players from writing any messages on their caps, regardless of the content. The leagues clarified that recent warnings to players were only about modifying the uniform, not the messages themselves, and noted it has issued similar warnings in the past for family tributes like Dad or Happy Mother's Day. Vice President Vance weighed in on X saying, Trump won. We don't have to do this anymore. And Republican Senator Josh Hawley sent a letter to Baseball Commissioner Rob Manfred demanding MLB answer for, quote, its apparent pattern of discriminating against Christians while promoting left-wing ideologies. We have reached out to Major League Baseball to see if they want to respond to the DOJ or the subpoena from Florida. We have yet to hear back. Huh?
0: Let's stay in the sports world. Fans are going wild as the United States advances in the World Cup. The team clinched first place in the Group D matches after beating Australia on Friday. Now they're on to the knockout round, the round of 32. It's the first time the U.S. has clinched a group title since 2010. It's also the first time the World Cup has been staged in the U.S. since 1994. News Nation's Courtney Friel is with some of those very excited fans in Los Angeles, where the U.S. will play Turkey on Thursday. Courtney, the U.S. is in such a historic run right now.
2: It really is, but you know, there were no World Cup games here in Los Angeles today, just a lot of watch parties, like on the big screen right now. Curaçao is playing Ecuador. It is 0-0, but lots of fans here rooting for USA.
3: The USA team is unstoppable so far in this World Cup tournament. Friday in Seattle against Australia, both squads riding high off opening match victories. The Socceroos suffering a self-inflicted wound just over 10 minutes in when Aussie defender Cameron Burgess deflected the ball into his own goal, putting the Americans on the scoreboard early. Deja vu from the Americans' first World Cup match when Paraguay also handed Team U.S. an own goal. Then, just before the half, the ball finds the net off the head of American Alex Freeman. That goal confirmed after an offside check. It would be the last score of the match. USA, 2-0 to Australia's 0. Beating Australia not only secures USA's spot in the knockout round, it also marked the first time in nearly 100 years that an American team won back-to-back World Cup matches.
4: From close range, beats him. The right punch.
3: This weekend, celebration for the American team and the American fans. But then it's back to business, preparing for the Group D finale, USA versus Turkey, this coming Thursday here in Los Angeles.
5: I'm rooting for the USA team, and I'm super excited for the next upcoming game between US and the Turkey. I'm going to be on that game, and it's going to be on June 25th. We're going to win.
2: And Hannah, very soon we are going to see a neat milestone in the history of this FIFA World Cup tournament. At midnight Eastern time tonight, Team Tunisia will kick off against Japan in Monterrey, Mexico. And that match will be the 1,000th game played in the World Cup since the very first World Cup was held back in 1930 in Uruguay. Back to you, Hannah.
0: A very cool milestone and a very cool assignment tonight. Courtney Friel, live from L.A. Thank you, Courtney. And for more on the World Cup, we're joined by Mike Bako, the managing editor and sports editor for DailyNational.com. Mike, welcome back. This
6: good
0: is exciting. The U.S., good to see you. The U.S. has clinched Group D. It's the first time the U.S. has won a World Cup group since 2010. Are they really a World Cup contender?
6: They are gaining respect around the world right now. I mean, a very impressive win against Paraguay.
0: Yeah.
6: Following that up with that two-goal win against Australia. This is a great position to be in for them because in years past, it's been about trying to figure out, can they get into the knockout round? Do they need a tie? Do they need a draw? What are the other opponents doing? Now they've got smooth sailing for that game later next week against Turkey. They could fine-tune some of their schemes, and certainly their star player, Christian Pulisic, who was out against Australia and injured, he might be able to have another game of rest before they go into the hyper-competitive next round.
0: Well, Mike, how far can this team realistically go once they reach the round of 32?
6: Yeah, that's the main question right now. Obviously, everyone is riding high. Everyone is kind of putting them into that spoiler zone of can they actually go up against the big institutional historical powers like France, who has looked so good, Germany, Spain, even though they had that upset draw, but Argentina and Brazil. I don't think that they're in that tier, but once they get to that tier and they are playing against those, you see what can happen. An own goal here, a quick offsides, not quite offsides goal there, and all of a sudden you're in a game. So even against some of these traditional powers, if they are able to continue to play this competitive, aggressive brand of soccer that they have now become known for, anything could happen, but I think it's a bit of a stretch right now.
0: I know it's early, but based on what we're seeing now, Mike, where does this team rank with past U.S. World Cup squads?
6: That's a great question. I think right now they are kind of gone past the, oh, can the U.S. compete? They are now one of the top dozen or so teams, I think, coming into this tournament. Internationally, they were ranked in the 16th or 17th position, but that's a respectable place to be in. So when you look at the entire landscape, right now they are entrenched in that upper half of international teams. Certainly, they're not looked at as someone who could potentially win the World Cup, but at the further they stay in and the further that they are able to offensively stay in these games, that's what's really separating this team from teams in the past. They have more offensive firepower, and that might be able to take them slightly further than they've gone in the past.
0: Courtney mentioned that Team USA is playing Turkey on Thursday. This is a meaningless Group D game. Should the U.S. rest players now, or should they keep this momentum going?
6: That's the big question. It's kind of like akin to if you're a baseball team and you're way ahead towards the end of the year, do you rest your players and then try to ramp them back up? There's so much of a break between these games that it doesn't quite hold the same way as the daily or every other day NBA or NHL or Major League Baseball schedule. So they should probably play some of their players. And then this is the real key for the U.S. They should get some of their second tier players more experience, because what you want to do is get those players experience in a World Cup, but not getting them experience when they're trying to play against these top tier international teams.
0: Mike, let's move on to one of my favorite topics. You and I were talking the night the Knicks won. The city has seen many Yankee dynasties, but there were 2 million people at the Knicks parade this week. The city was in a good mood. It was a very positive vibe, I have to say. Is this the most enthused New York has been about a sports team?
6: It's the in recent memory, for sure. Even when the Giants won their Super Bowls, there's a bit of a disconnect for that because it is a New York, New Jersey type of thing. The Knicks fans have been so starved for this. The two that I can remember because I lived through them was in 1994 when the Rangers broke their 54-year Stanley Cup curse. And then more recently of recent vintage, 1996, even though it had only been a little bit more than two decades since the Yankees had won the World Series, they were so starved for it. So really, we go back to the Rangers breaking their curse. But this Knick team will live with that Ranger team, will live with some of these past teams, whether they go on to win multiple championships over the next couple of years. Let's leave all that to the side. Let's just remember what memories they brought us this past year. This is going to be a team, and this is going to be a moment that lives on similar to those Ranger teams, the New York Jet teams with Joe Namath that won the Super Bowl, and the 86 Met teams. This is going to be solidified as one of those historical New York teams.
0: I have about 15 seconds left. Can the Knicks build a dynasty off this team, Mike?
6: I don't think that they can build a dynasty only because the Spurs are going to get better and the Knicks taught them lessons on how not to fall into the same trap. So I think they're going to be competitive. I think they're going to be back there again, but I don't think a dynasty is in the offing.
0: All right. Fair enough. Mike Bako, always great to see you. Thank you again.
6: Good seeing you. Thanks.
7: As we approach the 250th anniversary of our founding, we remember that we owe everything to heroes like those we celebrate today, men who went willingly to the darkest and most dangerous corners on earth to defeat evil so we could live free.
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0: Welcome back, everyone. President Trump awarded the nation's highest military honor to three combat veterans this week. One of those recipients was Major Nicholas Dockery, a vet with a resume so incredible, it sounds like it's straight out of a movie. Here's what the president had to say about Major Dockery's heroism in eastern Afghanistan.
7: Nick covered his incapacitated teammate with his own body, shielding him from further injury. Major Dockery, you were the last man to depart the battlefield that day, and you left it a legend and a hero.
0: News Nation White House correspondent Kelly Meyer, she sat down with Major Dockery to find out how he's still going above and beyond the call of duty.
22: People really, truly believe that they're just doing their job, and I'm no exception to that.
23: On October 2nd, 2012, then-Second Lieutenant Nick Dockery's platoon was ambushed by Taliban fighters.
24: We good?
25: We good. I got his back, sir.
23: Over the course of 4 hours, Dockery defended his platoon, using his own body to shield another soldier from a grenade explosion, and saving another soldier who was being dragged away unconscious by Taliban fighters. He killed both fighters in close combat and did CPR to save his fellow soldier's life.
26: There we go. Bend it.
23: Today, now retired Major Dockery still spends his time taking care of others, those with invisible wounds that for so long were unattended to.
22: Those of us that are in the position and we find ourselves in a good point and we can do something good for other people, there is an obligation to that. That is civil leadership. That is community leadership. That is something that I think we're starting to see come back into the nation more.
26: Beautiful.
23: Dockery started a foundation aimed at supporting alternative therapies for people who have suffered trauma through equine and art therapies.
22: We're starting to understand this more, and we know that when people receive treatment, when they are helped, it makes changes, not just in them, but in their communities and their family lives.
23: For Dockery, it's more than a medal. It's a message and a focus on mental health becoming his new call to action.
27: How many people do you think that you're reaching with this, or do you hope to reach with this?
22: One is good enough. Yeah. If you save one person out of all this, and that person was close to you, you would say there's no price.
0: And of course, we thank the Major for his service and our thanks to Kelly Meyer for such an incredible story. All right, coming up after a quick break, shocking video out of the Dominican Republic tonight. Look at this luxury resort completely engulfed in flames. One tourist is dead, over 1,000 now evacuated. We got those details on the other side of a quick break.

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7: Let's turn to the Dominican Republic tonight, where a fire nearly destroyed an entire luxury resort. Look at this video. You can see the flames engulfing the Viva Dominicus Beach by Wyndham Resort. Smoke plumes also fill the air surrounding the property, where nearly 1,700 tourists were forced to evacuate. Local media reporting that an Italian tourist died after suffering severe smoke inhalation. Multiple others had to seek medical assistance. The cause of this fire remains under investigation tonight. Back here stateside, Connecticut State Police say the skeletal remains of three people were found in a recently foreclosed home. The homeowner who found the remains recently bought the Burlington home as is at an auction. State police say there's no evidence of criminal activity and shared that officers responded to 4 calls to that property since 2021, including last month, but said the house was empty and added that there is so far no evidence of criminal activity. The identities of the three have not been confirmed, nor has the cause or manner of their death. Right now, U.S. special envoys are in Switzerland discussing details of the interim agreement to halt the war with Iran. Vice President J.D. Vance, he's set to join them in just a few hours, and we got the latest on these negotiation plans in less than 4 minutes. Don't go anywhere.
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8: Tonight on News Nation Prime, open or closed? We're tracking confusion in the Strait of Hormuz. Iran claims it's closed the crucial waterway as it questions a brand new memorandum of understanding, accusing the U.S. of failing to stop the fight on all fronts. This after a new attack by Israel on Lebanon overnight. We're tracking new peace negotiations with Vice President J.D. Vance heading to Switzerland right now to hammer out the details of this deal. Will ceasefire concerns be calmed, or could we soon see more fighting?
9: If they don't honor that, we'll probably go back to bombing them until they honor it. You know, it's amazing what bombs can do.
8: We'll have the minute-by-minute updates on the Middle East. And are we in the age of alien disclosure? Three batches of unsealed UFO files and counting from the federal government. But some say it's still not enough. With UFO whistleblowers, lawmakers, and more set to gather on Capitol Hill in just days to demand more declassification. More on this forum to fight for full transparency tonight. Plus, Team USA 2-for-2, taking down Australia 2-0.
10: USA! USA! 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USA! USA!
8: It's a dream start for America, the first time since the inaugural World Cup in 1930 that the USA has won back-to-back games. We have what's next for the U.S. men representing the red, white, and blue.
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12: Good evening, everyone, and welcome to News Nation Prime. I'm Hannah Doba. Tonight, Iran says the Strait of Hormuz is closed once again after this deadly attack on Lebanon. Israel says these strikes targeted Hezbollah targets. But now the regime is alleging the U.S. violated a brand new memorandum of understanding, failing to stop the fight on all fronts. While the U.S. maintains the crucial waterway is indeed open, President Trump posted this to Truth Social today, writing that while there are no tolls in the strait right now, the U.S. could impose our own fees if a final deal is not hammered out with Iran in 60 days. To work on that, U.S. Special Envoys are in Switzerland right now for negotiations, and Vice President J.D. Vance is set to join them in just a few hours. Here's what he said before boarding a plane to Europe.
13: Looking forward to starting the technical talks with the Iranians, the Pakistanis, and the Qataris. Our understanding is that the Iranians just landed. The Qataris, the Pakistanis, and some of our technical negotiators are still on the ground. So look, we'll have a couple days to talk. We're trying to get this thing kicked off in the right way. There's a lot to discuss, but we're going to go through it all.
12: News Nation's Hannah Brandt is at the White House, and she's tracking the situation, seemingly changing by the hour. Hannah has more.
14: Hannah, Vice President Vance is right now on his way to Switzerland to meet with the U.S. negotiators who are already there for those technical talks with Iran that are set to begin tomorrow. And on his way over, the vice president stopping to talk with journalists, trying to calm some of the concerns that are being created by the fighting in Lebanon, which has created some major hurdles. Just this morning, Iran said it had closed the Strait of Hormuz because of Israel's attacks in Lebanon. The country's joint military command saying the U.S. failing to end the war is a clear breach of its commitments. Because remember, that new memorandum signed just days ago is meant to stop fighting entirely. The vice president, though, says Secretary of State Marco Rubio and his team have been managing the situation in Lebanon. He insists things are getting better and slowing down there. And U.S. CENTCOM is also disputing Iran's announcement on the strait. A spokesperson telling Reuters in a statement, Iran does not control the Strait of Hormuz. Traffic continues to flow, and U.S. forces are monitoring the situation to ensure this remains the case. Just today, CENTCOM says 55 merchant ships passed through the strait with more than 17 million barrels of oil. The future of traffic in the strait, though, is somewhat up in the air. President Trump saying earlier today there will be no tolls during the 60-day negotiating period, but suggesting the U.S. may charge tolls after that, quote, for services rendered as the guardian angel to the countries of the Middle East. Charging tolls, I would mention, is illegal under international maritime law, but certain fees are allowed to be charged for services. And the strait is one of the many issues expected to be discussed in these talks. The vice president says negotiators from Iran, Pakistan, and Qatar are already in Switzerland for discussions, as well as special envoys Steve Witkoff and Jared Kushner from the U.S. side. And here's what the VP had to say about the U.S. goals for these next few days.
13: Number one, just getting things set up in the right way and getting the actual structure of the negotiation. I think we're hopefully making progress on the nuclear issue, make progress on the Lebanon ceasefire issue. Those are the two big things that I think we're going to be focused on. I'm sure the Iranians are going to have issues they'd like to discuss as well.
14: The agreement gives negotiators 60 days to reach a final nuclear deal, but that could be extended if both sides agree. As they head into these negotiations, though, the Trump administration is facing some pushback from here at home. Notably, that criticism coming from both Democrats and Republicans on the Hill, especially over the financial piece of the agreement, which says the U.S. plans to lift sanctions on Iran, unfreeze some of Iran's assets, and help facilitate a $300 billion fund for Iran's reconstruction. Take a listen to some of the concerns Republican lawmakers are raising about all of this.
15: The details that I've seen so far look awful. This will go down as a tremendous foreign policy blunder.
16: I believe he is getting poor advice, and I think sending billions of dollars to Iran is a mistake.
17: I wouldn't want to give any money to Iran, I have to say. I mean, I don't trust them at all. They're a terrorist nation, a terrorist government, so I wouldn't want to give them a dime.
18: I don't want to see JCPOA 2.0.
14: The White House has dismissed much of these concerns, saying that no U.S. money will be going to Iran and that Iran getting any of the financial incentives is contingent on Iran meeting certain benchmarks. Hannah?
12: Anna, thank you for that. And before this additional back and forth over the Strait of Hormuz, News Nation international correspondent Robert Sherman visited the strait just yesterday. Here's what he saw.
19: On land here in the Middle East, everyone is on edge. Nobody wants to talk about the Strait of Hormuz. The local authorities want you to stay away and not ask questions. But when you get out onto the water, you start to see why.
20: In the heart of battle, at the center of leverage,
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22: the biggest
0: energy crisis in the history.
20: Only one winding bend can claim all three.
19: This right here is the Strait of Hormuz, one of the most contested waterways in the world.
20: You've now heard of it. Few have seen it. And since February, a mere handful have dared cross it. There have been steep consequences for trying that. It wasn't easy to get here. Planes, cars, and some persistent convincing. Our captain was reluctant to take the job, and even then, he didn't want to stay too long or get too close. The situation has everyone here uptight. As the crow flies, the distance to Iran at its closest point is 21 miles. All the way down the coast, the most prized infrastructure, guarded and watched at every moment. For our team, 8 phones, a Starlink, all dark within minutes of leaving the harbor. And in the open waters, 20% of the global oil trade at a standstill.
19: There are over 500 ships that are sitting on either side of the Strait of Hormuz, waiting to make the cross.
20: Few knew this place's name 4 months ago, but now even fewer can afford to forget it.
19: Most of the towns along the Strait of Hormuz are resort communities, totally empty. Nobody there is certain that the guns are really quiet, the ceasefire will hold, or if anything, will ever be the same again. Henna.
12: Great reporting by our Robert Sherman. For more, we're joined by Lieutenant Colonel Hal Kumpfer, a retired Marine intelligence officer. Welcome back to the show, Lieutenant Colonel. Always good to see you, sir. So there are more issues over the Strait of Hormuz tonight. You and I have talked about the Strait for months now, but currently there's a divide over whether this crucial waterway is open or not. It depends on who you talk to. Is this something you see being straightened out soon? Because the U.S. is insisting that vessels are still transiting through.
1: Hannah, I think the Iranians did that today just to basically put pressure on all the commercial shippers out there saying it's closed. If I'm looking at it from a risk management standpoint, I'm on a ship, I would be hesitant to cross the strait if I hear that because I'm afraid of what the Revolutionary Guard Corps will do. With that said, CENTCOM came out immediately afterwards, U.S. Central Command, and said, no, the strait is not closed and there are ships going through it. There's always been more transit going through the strait during the entire war than was actually publicly known or understood because everybody turns off their AIS or transponders. So you don't see it on the windward map that everybody shows. You know, they're moving, they're trying to be, I don't know about clandestine, but they're trying to be some, you know, to hide from the Iranians. So I think it's open. The question is, will this informational campaign by the Iranians have the effect that they hope it will?
12: I think that's very interesting that these vessels, their captains, are turning the equipment off so they go unnoticed as they cross the strait. Mm-hmm. Thank you for that insight. Iran said it closed the strait because of violations in the MOU, specifically the Israeli strikes overnight on Hezbollah. How important is the strait when it comes to these talks, Lieutenant Colonel? Will this give Iran the upper hand in negotiations when they meet in Switzerland a few hours from now?
1: Well, you just saw, you know, they linked the opening of the strait, which is a big part of, I would say, the centerpiece of the MOU to Lebanon, which was brought into the MOU. We didn't want it initially in there. Certainly Israel didn't want it in there. Lebanon is a little bit ticked off that they're included in this thing because they didn't have a seat at the table. But the problem they have there is, you know, they leaned on us. They said, well, the Israel attacked, and they held that as a U.S. attack, that we didn't do enough to stop that attack. The other side of that, though, is Hezbollah. Israel says that they were responding to 50 or some projectiles that were fired into northern Israel or fired at their troops in Lebanon. I think some may have been aimed into northern Israel. That's the problem. Is Iran going to restrain Hezbollah? And they've got Al-Quds operatives. They've got Iranian operatives actually, you know, operational right there tactically in the tactical environment. Are they going to restrain them? And as long as everyone keeps shooting each other, you're going to see response after response. So, you know, they just signed a new ceasefire to the existing ceasefire. But here we are. It doesn't look any different yesterday or today from yesterday.
12: No, I feel like you and I have had this conversation over and over and over again in the last few weeks. The Washington Post is reporting that U.S. intelligence agencies have already warned that Israel will likely try and undermine Trump's efforts to achieve last peace in the Middle East, or at least lasting peace in the Middle East. An Iranian official also told CNN that ending the war in Lebanon is the most important part of the deal to Iran. Do you believe this gives Israel opportunity to stall talks if they keep engaging in strikes with Lebanon and proxy groups like Hezbollah?
1: Henna, they could.

0: They certainly have the means within Lebanon to, if they keep attacking with a lot of ordnance and a lot of strikes, that, you know, Iran will constantly cite that. But the other side, too, is the U.S. and everyone in the world needs that oil to flow through the Strait of Hormuz. And that's critical. We're really low on global oil reserves right now. That really kind of drove the MOU to, if you really get into it, that's what drove the MOU getting signed in the way it is and when it was signed. So I think that'll be another way of saying there's going to be a lot of pressure on Israel to really restrain itself as best as possible. But I think the U.S. has got to be a little more vocal in getting the Iranians to restrain Hezbollah as well.
1: Vice President J.D. Vance has openly criticized some of Israel's leadership for their opposition to this deal. I want to play a little bit of what the VP said.
2: I don't think Bibi himself has actually criticized the deal, because I think he's maybe a little bit more familiar with the details of what's in it. But yeah, you've seen people in their system, Ben-Gavir and Smotrich, who've attacked the deal. And I guess my response to them would be, what is your exact proposal? And, you know, you're a country of 9 million people. You can't just kill your way out of solving every single national security problem that you have.
1: It's safe to say this is the most critical or openly critical we've seen the vice president when it comes to our ally of Israel. Does Vance bring critical of Israel show early signs that the United States could be breaking with their longtime ally?
0: Well, it definitely shows some tension and it shows some friction that exists. I think that friction has been there for a long period of time. I kind of go back, you know, this is the most vocal I've heard coming from the White House, from the vice president or the president, criticizing Israel and criticizing the Israeli government. But I do recall, you know, I'm a Desert Storm veteran. I very much recall that we were a little bit critical of Israel and telling them no. They want to respond to the Scud missiles that were landing in Israel, and we told them absolutely not. You can't get involved with this. You're going to destroy the coalition. Not the first time, not the first administration that's had to tell the Israelis, no, you need to curtail your response. You need to curtail your retaliation. This is a little bit different, but it definitely shows a change in tone, a distinct change in tone, certainly since things began, you know, in Gaza on October 7th. To today, this is a distinct shift.
1: Yeah, and we'll see how these talks in Switzerland go in the next few hours. Lieutenant Colonel Hal Kempfer, like I said before, we always appreciate your insight. Thank you again, sir.
0: Thank you, Hannah.
1: Let's come back stateside. We're tracking emerging details following a thwarted terror attack aimed at last weekend's UFC fight night at the White House. This is pretty terrifying. Officials identifying this man, Abraham Alvarez, as the alleged ringleader behind the plot targeting the event on the South Lawn. Now, according to DHS, Alvarez is a migrant from Mexico who has been living in the U.S. on an expired visa. He's now charged with conspiracy to commit murder. The FBI claims he was responsible for planning, organizing, and directing the attack along with these four men on your screen. Now, the group allegedly planned to fly small drones with explosives over the arena before opening fire on fleeing attendees. News Nation's Allie Bradley has the latest on this investigation.
3: Yeah, the Department of Homeland Security says the suspected ringleader here is actually a DACA recipient and a Mexican illegal immigrant who overstayed his visitor visa more than two decades ago. So DHS is saying that Abraham Hermosillo Alvarez, who was living in Omaha, Nebraska, and used the alias Shepherd, entered the United States on a B-2 visitor visa and remained after it expired in December of 2001. He later received DACA status in 2014. ICE has lodged a detainer against him. Alvarez will have a detention and preliminary hearing June 24th in Nebraska. The governor in that state praising the work done to capture Alvarez while talking with Blake Berman on the Hill.
4: It's really important for Nebraskans. It's important for Americans to recognize that we have had such an influx of illegal aliens in. And this guy that's in Omaha, Nebraska, is nicknamed Shepherd. He's really, really proud of doing extraordinary destruction. I'm really proud of the work that everybody here in Nebraska did to get the ringleader Shepherd under wraps. And he won't be seeing sunshine for one heck of a long time.
3: Alvarez is among the five suspects arrested: Tyson Proper of Ohio, Daniel Eskridge of Missouri, Brian Omar Roa of California, and Michael Allen Thomas, also of California.

0: All five now face federal charges of conspiracy to commit murder and conspiracy to commit violence on White House grounds. Federal court proceedings are underway. Daniel Eskridge appeared in court Thursday, where a federal judge found probable cause to support the charges against him and ordered him to remain in custody pending further proceedings. The case will now move to a federal grand jury for possible indictment. The other defendants are expected to appear in their respective jurisdictions. Federal authorities say Alvarez helped plan that mass casualty attack targeting government officials and attendees at UFC Freedom 250 that was held Sunday on White House grounds. Investigators say Alvarez directed much of the operation through encrypted group chats. According to court documents, the group allegedly discussed using drones and sniper positions to carry out the attack, with Alvarez allegedly stating the goal was to be, quote, as deadly as we can get. Now, Hannah, this case is far from over, as federal prosecutors believe this was a much broader conspiracy. They're actually looking at more than 23 individuals who may be connected to this plot. Of course, we'll learn more as these federal cases move through the courts. Hannah?
1: Thank goodness for the quick thinking of law enforcement. Allie Bradley, thank you for that report. And a possible change for the Department of Homeland Security. Plans for warehouses acquired for hundreds of millions of dollars to become immigration detention centers, well, those plans have been scrapped. The idea from former DHS head Kristi Noem was almost immediately put on pause by her successor, Secretary Mark Wayne Mullen. As it turns out, these properties don't have working plumbing to support large detainee populations, among many other issues. News Nation's Mills Hayes is in the studio, has a lot more. Mills, what are the plans for these warehouses now?
2: Well, that's the big question, Hannah. Most city leaders where these detention centers were planned still don't know the answer to that. And ICE is reportedly planning to give them to other government agencies if they want them or just sell them. The federal government did spend about $1 billion to purchase these warehouses for detention space earlier this year and now planned centers that would have added nearly 100,000 beds in states including Utah, Michigan, New Jersey, Pennsylvania, and Georgia have reportedly been stopped. The plan was created to support President Trump's mass deportation agenda. The centers have faced multiple lawsuits and community pushback, though, and elected officials, they say that protests work.
3: I believe that this is a sign that the American people's objection to the warehousing of other human beings is working, that our collective objection, not just members of Congress, not just activists, but everyday Americans are rejecting the idea that we should take law-abiding people, folks who do not have criminal records, and house them in institutions and in prison-like conditions.
2: In many cases, the government appeared to significantly overpay for the properties. This move comes as the agency's federal watchdog launched an audit just last month to determine whether ICE's warehouse expansion was cost effective. And in Social Circle, Georgia, the feds bought the property there for over $128 million, more than four times the $29.4 million that it sold for in 2023. The city said that they were informed by Republican Representative Mike Collins that DHS had scrapped the plans, which were spearheaded by former DHS Secretary Kristi Noem. And DHS says that these heinous criminals, once arrested, should be removed at lightning speed, not housed on American soil at the taxpayer's expense. DHS is moving swiftly to utilize existing detention space with our state and county partners. And I spoke with the Republican Party chair in the Pennsylvania county where one of the detention centers was planned. And he says it's a shame the community could lose out on jobs and tax revenue and dismisses concerns that facilities would be inhumane. Hannah.
1: And Mills, as we talk about these warehouses, I want to ask you about another potential change. It could be coming to ICE. President Trump is proposing they rename the department to NICE. Tell me more.
2: Right. I mean, when we cover protests for ICE, we always say anti-ICE protests. So imagine saying anti-NICE protests. So Secretary Mullen, he is taking a softer approach with ICE. And President Trump, he's been talking about changing the name of Immigration and Customs Enforcement, or ICE, to NICE, which would stand for National Immigration and Customs Enforcement. And just today, he posted this to Truth Social, the concept that I have had for quite some time, a strong feeling that the name of these patriots, ICE, should be changed to NICE in that it will totally discombobulate crooked, dishonest, and unpatriotic reporters and journalists. The president even adding a poll to the end of his post asking whether his followers support the idea. And despite the outcome of the poll, President Trump cannot unilaterally change the name of ICE. It would require an act of Congress. However, Trump's Department of Defense name change to Department of War still hasn't been fully approved by Congress, but it's pretty much already rebranded at this point. Hina?
1: Very interesting. I wonder if it'll catch on. Mills Hayes in studio. Thank you, Mills. In more serious news, right now, a manhunt is ongoing in Kansas City for a serial shooter. The FBI is hoping a new $25,000 reward can help them track him down. Take a look at your screen. This guy's name is Oscar Sanchez Munez. He is suspected of killing one man and injuring six others in a shooting spree across the Kansas City metro area. Authorities say he should be considered armed and dangerous. Again, take a look at your screen. Police did share that these shootings appear to be completely random. Currently, police are especially concerned as the World Cup continues to draw massive crowds to the area. Anyone with any information about Sanchez Munez should call the Kansas City Police Department. Do not approach him. And still to come, it's in the water we drink, it's in the fish we catch, it's in the food that we put on our dinner plates from coast to coast. Ahead, we break down an alarming study about toxic chemicals contaminating the Great Lakes. But first, in some good news, USA all the way, our national soccer team advancing to the next round of the World Cup with one game left to play in group stages. A new report as the excitement wraps up on the other side of a very quick break.
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2: USA! The World Cup continues this weekend throughout North America, but everyone is still talking about Team USA, and for good reason. Their 2-0 victory yesterday over Australia allowed them to advance to the knockout round of the World Cup. They'll next play on Thursday against Turkey in Los Angeles. Meantime, fans are going wild as the U.S. is hosting its first World Cup game since 1994. News Nation's Courtney Friel is in L.A. with more on the Red, White, and Blue's historic run.
3: Hi, Hannah. No World Cup games here in Los Angeles today, but there are watch parties all over and lots of fans rooting for USA. The USA team is unstoppable so far in this World Cup tournament. Friday in Seattle against Australia, both squads riding high off opening match victories. The Socceroos suffering a self-inflicted wound just over 10 minutes in when Aussie defender Cameron Burgess deflected the ball into his own goal, putting the Americans on the scoreboard early. Deja vu from the Americans' first World Cup match when Paraguay also handed Team U.S. an own goal. Then, just before the half, the ball finds the net off the head of American Alex Freeman. That goal confirmed after an offside check. It would be the last score of the match. USA 2-0. Beating Australia not only secures USA's spot in the knockout round, it also marked the first time in nearly 100 years that an American team won back-to-back World Cup matches.
4: From close range, beats him the right punch.
3: This weekend, celebration for the American team and the American fans. But then it's back to business, preparing for the Group D finale, USA versus Turkey, this coming Thursday here in Los Angeles.
5: I'm rooting for the USA team. And I'm super excited for the next upcoming game between U.S. and the Turkey. I'm going to be on that game, and it's going to be on June 25th. We're going to win.
3: And, Hannah, tonight we'll also see a very cool milestone in the history of this FIFA World Cup tournament. At midnight Eastern time tonight, Team Tunisia will kick off against Japan in Monterrey, Mexico. And that match will be the 1,000th game since the very first World Cup was held in Uruguay back in 1930. Back to you, Hannah.
2: A very cool milestone. Thank you, Courtney. 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Coming up, a look at the answers we've gotten so far and the questions that have yet to be addressed.
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2: Welcome back, everyone. A landmark event set to take place in Washington, D.C. in just a few days. The UAP Disclosure Forum. That's where lawmakers, whistleblowers, and so many more will once again gather on Capitol Hill. They're going to continue their push for UFO transparency. This comes amid growing pressure for full disclosure from the federal government, going past the three batches of UFO files we've seen unsealed so far. The most recent drop included this video that we're showing you of mysterious reddish orbs of light just floating over a pond. Along with this week's UAP forum, another major development is also in the works. A new multidisciplinary team of scientists is being assembled. They're ready to supply their expertise to our nation's government on whether some of these sightings could be alien in nature. To break all of this down, let's bring in Director of Operations for the Disclosure Foundation, Lester Nare. Lester, welcome to the show. Pleasure to have you. I want to start with this upcoming forum. I am so fascinated by this because you are one of the core team members running point on next week's event. Tell me a bit more about it. What are the goals? Who can we expect to hear from?
19: So as we've seen the government now put forth records that really are identifying that this is not just allegations anymore, this is an issue that we've been dealing with some time, we need to begin to bring together not only members of Congress from both the House and the Senate who have been really speaking to this issue vigorously for the last several years, but also the broader scientific community and the general public to start to make sense of what it is we may be dealing with here.
2: Let's talk about the batches of UFO files that have been released thus far. Any sticking points, for you? Are you at all concerned that any of these files could be a national security concern?
19: There are certainly national security aspects to this, especially given that we are seeing, particularly in the documents, that these incursions of technological objects of unknown origins are occurring not only over the continental United States, but also over nuclear facilities. But if we look at the broader allegations from whistleblowers such as David Grush, if any of these represent technologies of non-human origin, there are significant broader societal implications here, not only from the national security perspective, but also from a psychological, sociological, economic, and religious context. So part of what we're trying to do at the forum is broaden the aperture, not only just to focus on the national security applications, but how do we as a general public really begin to potentially integrate what may be sensational revelations that will arise out of this process?
2: Lester, I don't have to tell you, that's a very difficult question to answer. What do you see happening next when it comes to these files? Will the Department of War keep releasing them very slowly, a trickle? Or will events like the one you're throwing or this week's disclosure forum lead to the total, full, and immediate release of any remaining files, videos, documents?
19: I think the process is going to be important here. We actually just recently did a national poll on this subject, and 84% of Americans want more government information on this. But the trust in the government on this issue is as low as 21%. So we have to bridge that gap. And a couple of ways we can do that is by getting actual sensor data into the hands of the scientific community, which will help with independent validation, which is something that the UAP Science Council you mentioned earlier will potentially assist with. But ultimately, we really are going to have to address head on the allegations of the potential possession of physical materials, either within the hands of the U.S. government or private contractors. And as many of the public look at this issue, that is the aspect that they are most keenly interested in. And what is the process by which we locate this and potentially bring it back to government control if, in fact, this is within the defense industrial base as opposed to being within the hands of the U.S. government directly? There are a lot of complex questions here, and we're going to need a very broad approach to both do the incremental process of let's get better data to establish that we may be dealing with something truly anomalous here, while also potentially going for a leapfrog approach to get directly to the alleged materials that may exist in possession of either the government or contractors.
2: Lester, I have to say, this sounds like an overwhelming task. I want to go back to the UAP Science Advisory Council. Just to remind our viewers, this is a team of scientists. They're set to work alongside the U.S. government. They're led by one of our regular guests, Professor Avi Loeb. What do you make of this council? Do you think this is a crucial next step?
19: I think what it identifies is that the government understands the broader implications of this and is trying to build a whole-of-government approach. The UAP Science Council is one of what will be a larger interagency process run by not only the White House, the Office of the Director of National Intelligence, the FBI, and the Department of War. And so we're bringing a lot of the bureaucratic institutions that are going to be necessary to address this to the table. And the UAP Science Council, again, is going to be particularly important given sort of the lack of trust issue we just talked about. But one of the challenges that this issue always brushes up against is the classification problem. And as we know today, the Science Council will not be given access to some of the classified data. And so the declassification process, in order to get real sensor information and independently validatable information, is going to be a very, very key aspect to this.
2: Well, let's see how it plays out in the next few days. Thank you so much for coming on, Lester Narre. We appreciate your time.
19: Absolutely. Thanks.
2: And still to come, it's in the water we drink. It's in the fish we catch. It's in the food on our plates. I'm talking about toxic forever chemicals. I had my conversation with a Pulitzer Prize winning investigative reporter who has been digging into the subject for decades. What's next?
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13: M&M's are getting a Make America Healthy Again makeover, with two iconic colors being left out. Mars is rolling out a new version of the candy made without artificial dyes. This as HHS Secretary Robert F. Kennedy Jr. pushes food companies to ditch those synthetic colors. The two familiar M&M colors being cut are blue and brown. The new four-color version launches exclusively on Amazon in August, while a six-color synthetic version remains on the shelves in stores. No more blue and brown. Interesting. It's in the water we drink. It's in the fish we catch. It's in the food that we put on our dinner plates from coast to coast. They're known as PFAs, or forever chemicals, because they can persist in the environment for years, even decades. Scientists have even linked certain PFAs to serious health concerns, from hormone disruption to immune suppression to increased cancer risks. Much of the conversation surrounding these synthetic chemicals has centered around the Midwest and the Great Lakes ecosystem, where 40 million people rely on the water containing these PFAs. But this is now a crisis across our country. There's new investigation from an advocacy organization. They're called the Environmental Working Group. They reveal nearly 40%, I'm going to say that again, nearly 40% of California produce contain these PFAS. This toxic risk impacts grocery shelves nationwide. But the science is only part of the story. The bigger question is, what did the companies know? What did regulators know? When did they know it? And if the warning signs existed for years, why did it take so long for so many communities to understand the potential risks? On my brand new episode of the Truth of the Matter podcast, I spoke with Michael Hawthorne. He's an investigative reporter for the Chicago Tribune whose reporting has helped uncover how widespread this issue has become. Here's a small part of our conversation. What's the single biggest thing that the public still doesn't understand about these chemicals?
14: I think it's just how pervasive they are. I mean, it's remarkable. They've seeped into every part of our lives. And what still, to use a British term, gobsmack, what is gobsmacking to me is that scientists and regular folks outside of the companies that made these chemicals, especially DuPont and 3M, didn't know anything about this stuff until the late 1990s. And so there's been a whole bunch of catch-up happening, and it's still happening. That's why a lot of these chemicals, not just forever chemicals, flame retardants, other things, the highest levels are in little kids because they're down on the floor playing, right? They're down on the floor sometimes playing on carpet that's been treated with these forever chemicals, or even if they're on a wood floor, it could be like, I don't know, something else in the house that has been treated with these chemicals, and then they leach out over time. So, it's when people ask me, I guess here's the thing I'll say just to wrap that little part up.
13: Okay.
14: When people ask me, like, well, what do I do? Right. And there's not a lot, but the one thing, like, several researchers have told me is, so two things: wash your hands a lot. Wash your hands a lot. And number two, when you go to the dryer lint and take your dryer lint out of your clothes dryer, wash your hands right away.
13: Huh.
14: And maybe even use gloves. Because think about it. The dryer lint is collecting all of that stuff from your dried clothes, but it's also everything in your house.
13: Right.
14: And so it's concentrated. Like, all these chemicals end up concentrated in the dryer lint.
13: This was such an interesting conversation, and I learned so much about our food and our environment. To hear the full conversation, check out my Truth of the Matter podcast. 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
3: In the Dominican Republic, a fire nearly destroyed an entire luxury resort on Friday. Here's the video. You can see flames engulfing the Viva Dominicus Beach by Wyndham Resort. Smoke plumes also fill the air surrounding the property. Nearly 1,700 tourists were forced to evacuate. Local media reported that an Italian tourist died after suffering severe smoke inhalation. The cause of this blaze remains under investigation tonight. In lighter news, the World Cup isn't just about what happens on the field. It's the fans bringing the energy everywhere. From a bar sing-along to a city takeover, here's what you might have missed this past week.
4: However, guys, before we get in, it's time to party. We're here with the Tartan Army. No Scotland, no party.
5: Unity takes over Boston. Scottish and German soccer fans put World Cup rivalries aside and turn a bar into a concert venue. Joining together for a massive sing-along of American Pie. Vancouver turned into a sea of red as Canadian fans celebrated a historic World Cup win. Thousands filled the streets after Canada's 6-0 victory over Qatar, bringing the party from the stadium to downtown. And in Mexico, one reporter got a front row seat to the celebration, literally. Fans at the FIFA Fan Fest in Guadalajara lifted him into the air before Mexico's match. The team later gave them even more to cheer about, beating South Korea 1-0.
3: And thank you so much for your time tonight. I'm Hannah Doba. I'll see you back here tomorrow starting at 8 Eastern with an extended hour. Prime Now on until midnight on Sundays. But don't go anywhere. Stick with us right here on News Nation. More coverage straight ahead. Have a safe night, everyone. We'll see you tomorrow.
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10: Chris Cuomo here. Now we know, as I'm saying to Elizabeth, why the administration was being cagey about the terms. Why do you need the terms? Who wants to see the terms? Why don't you just wait on the terms? Give us some time on the terms. We have to be sensitive to the Muslims about the terms and all this other BS. Now we know why, okay? Because this so-called deal is not something that they're going to be looking to brag about. And now, of course, the president will, and I'll play it for you in just a moment. But this just released 14-point memorandum gets an exhaustive review and comparison on my podcast tomorrow. Just subscribe to it on YouTube or wherever you get pods. Subscribe to Cuomo Crime Time right there as well. But here is the basic point. For the president to say that this MOU is better than what we had in 2010 with all the members of the UN Security Council putting pressure on Iran and a fully executed plan that was negotiated over months, lacking, flawed, no question about it, but it is an absurd comparison. Of course, that doesn't stop the man from trying. Here is a montage of the shifts and the clues to what this is really about from the President of the United States.
11: The Obama deal was a road to a nuclear weapon, and let's call it the Trump deal, was a wall for a nuclear weapon that the nuclear weapon could not get through. We have taken their money. It's not our money. It's their money. And we froze it. At a certain point in time, I guess we're going to have to give it back. I have guys. I like some of these guys. But I don't think they're smart. Sir, you shouldn't let them have any missile. I said, well, what am I going to do? Am I going to let Saudi Arabia have missiles, but they can't have them? Yes, sir. It doesn't work that way, you know?
10: Yeah, it doesn't work that way with you. These are terrorists, okay? This is a terrorist Islamist regime. And you're okay with them having missiles that they're going to use against your allies in the region. You said you destroyed them. You said this is why you had to go. And by the way you just described the money is absolutely accurate. Why wouldn't you give the Obama administration the credit of that same veracity? It's the exact same situation. You just happen to be giving them a lot more now. Some of that is the cost of money. Some of that is the cost of your choices in this. But come on. Look, this isn't about Trump bad, something else good. You don't have to own everything he says, but come on. Don't let the G in MAGA stand for gullible. All right? Let's be clear. This is nothing like the JCPOA. This is an exit strategy. And let's be honest. This is going to be frustrating for a lot of the president's critics, but we just want to get out. Okay? And that's all this is a way out. This is getting the straight back to how it was before Trump attacked and paying them off in different ways for doing so. Nukes are not the centerpiece. There is a hollow pledge from this regime, which they have made multiple times the same way before and never kept it. And there is no question that the regime will benefit before there's anything agreed to about nukes, because that's the price of getting out. To be fair, Americans just want to get out. And U.S. intel already knows the regime is unlikely to make concessions like it did in the JCPOA. All right? So we'll see what happens over the next 60 days. But I just see it as a ceasefire and a period of hope for this president that we get distracted by something else. I would be shocked if the president mentions this situation again, unless he's forced to. Now, my concern is that the president is now okay with them having missiles that he said he destroyed. And he now just says all their enriched uranium is just dust. The IAEA doesn't even know what they have or exactly where it is. But they know that there are hundreds of metric tons of uranium enriched well beyond fuel grade. That is not mere dust. That's an excuse. Okay? This deal says nothing about this regime at least having to say it will stop exporting terror. And if you're going to say, well, they would just say it, they wouldn't mean it. Oh, but it's okay for them to just say it about nukes, and you call it a major victory. Come on. And there's nothing in here about what was really the major companion reason for doing this in the first place. Can't have a nuke, and what? We want to help the people. Now, by the way, America owes the people in Iran. We had a big hand in bringing this in, this Shah and then the Malocracy after him. And the president said, we have your back. And I hate that America said that they'd have the back of these people who need it, who are oppressed. And now it seems that we are turning their back. That's my take. Let's balance it with Mr. Bill O'Reilly and how he understands this and why the president says it is such a major win for America. How do you see it?
12: Well, this is Plan B. So Plan A didn't work. Plan A was kill the leadership and the people will rise up. And we'll get rid of them once and for all. Didn't work. Was it worth a gamble? You know, they got a lot of credence out of it. You keep mentioning missiles. How many missiles do you think are in Iran? Do you know?
10: No clue. Just okay. Like the U.S. government.
12: Well, why are you saying that the missiles then would be some kind of nefarious part of this agreement? I don't...
10: Ask Israel.
12: This is not a good deal for Israel. But I don't know of any U.S. intel person who believes that their missiles haven't been downgraded severely. I don't know of any. If you can find one, put them on. Number two.
10: Here's what we know, okay? Not just the Wall Street Journal, which you say is the only fair newspaper in existence, but the Journal and other outlets have said, we misunderstood how much they had been degraded, that their silos are able to be rebuilt very quickly. But that's not my point, Bill. I don't have to know the right answer. I'm not the president of the United States. But the president of the United States just said, I'm okay with them having missiles. How can I say Saudi Arabia can have them and they can't? Because one of them is an ally state and one of them is a terror organization.
12: Okay.
10: Said that, your guys' heads would explode.
12: I don't have guys. I didn't hear him say that Iran having missiles
10: was okay. Didn't
12: hear it.
10: Okay. He said it. I promise.
12: Okay. I need to know the context and what, because he just doesn't say sentences. He says long paragraphs. But let's get back to the whole situation. So this is Plan B. And then Plan B changed, because, and this always happens in war, because of the damage to the worldwide economy. And Trump made the calculation, look, I can't absorb this. That's why Herbert Hoover rose from the dead and risk a worldwide depression. Plus, I think that in the United States, oil prices will come down. They're down in the mid-70s now. It's a big drop from 104 last week. And Trump hopes that the economy is going to smooth out fast and Republicans will win the midterm. So that was a big calculation. So Plan B is underway. Now, you keep saying that there's no diminishment in Iran's pursuit of a nuclear weapon. Based on what? Who says
13: based
12: that?
13: On this memorandum of understanding?
12: What?
13: It's
12: it
13: not even mentioned.
12: Say that. It says very clearly that Iran says it will not procure or build or do anything on the nukes ever again. Look, I don't believe
13: that's what they said in the JCPOA.
12: Okay,
13: that's what they said a dozen times in different international agreements.
12: That's fine.
13: There's not even a single condition on what happens if they do in this. We'll see what happens in the ultimate deal.
12: Well, wait,
13: but the president is saying it's better than the JCPOA bill. He says this document is better than that one.
12: I'm not going to get into that because that's a Democrat.
13: Of course not.
12: No, it's a Democrat-Republican thing. You say
13: no, it's not bullshit thing, Bill.
12: No,
13: it's a bullshit thing. The JCPOA had a list of conditions and actions that had to be taken. This has none of that, Bill. It can't be as good as the JCPOA. It's not even close to
12: its
13: scope.
12: Look, he said quite clearly in his presser today that if Iran misbehaves and you'd have to put uranium enrichment in that category, he's going to blow them up. And you,
13: yeah, he said that 100 times.
12: Okay.
13: They're still there.
12: You don't believe anything he says. You don't believe anything.
13: And that makes me crazy.
12: The man. No.
13: And that makes me crazy.
12: You don't believe him. You don't want to believe him. You're never going to believe him.
13: Because I don't like Trump. It's not because of the facts. It's not that you'd say the same thing weren't Trump.
12: There are no facts.
13: There are no facts.
12: No, I'll give you one, and you're not going to be able to refute
13: it.
12: Okay.
13: Okay.
12: So, after Obama made the deal, the United States and all of the other NATO countries did not supervise the enrichment of uranium. It was not supervised at all. None. Okay, so Iran did what it did. Now, if you
13: not
12: can bring in one person.
13: So the IAEA, the guy you say you interviewed, IAEA, 3 months before Trump left the deal, said that they were majorly in compliance with the deal.
12: I didn't hear
13: that. Okay, 3 months before he left.
12: You got to get this guy on your program.
13: You don't hear a lot of things. It's pretty convenient what you don't listen to.
12: I want to see the guy on your program.
13: Then, hold on, 3 months before he left. Hold on. 3 months before, you can just Google it. Type it right now while my
12: Google anything. Get him on the show. Have him on the
13: record. I'm happy to get him on the show. I already know it's a matter of fact. 3 months before, they reported that Iran was in compliance with the deal. Trump leaves, and within 18 months, they're now enriching up to 80% to be pissed off about the sanctions and as payback. Trump exiting the deal created the situation that he said he had to fix. That's a fact.
12: The guy that I talked to said nothing like that, and he's a weapons inspector, too. And I got him on the record. You get one guy that say that, and I'll concede.
13: Trump's State Department said it in 2018. Trump's State Department said it.
12: Who said it in the State Department? Who?
13: The Secretary of State. The Department of State put out a statement that they were largely in compliance.
12: Pompeo? Who put it out?
13: So Pompeo, he wasn't the Secretary of State.
12: I'm asking, who put it out?
13: The Department of State. It's an official thing. They gave a statement to Congress. Ben, give me who's on the letterhead that went to Congress from the Department of State. I don't understand the point of your question,
12: the
13: Bill.
12: Point of
13: Are
12: my
13: you
12: question
13: saying it wasn't
12: this.
13: The real Department of State? Or you just don't like it?
12: No.
13: Or you want to say you didn't hear about it?
12: I want the name of the person who came out and said...
13: Ben, who was on it? Just tell me and I'll send it. Not that this changes anything, but go ahead.
12: Of course it doesn't. Because you want to believe one thing, and the MAGA people want to believe another thing.
13: Let's do it this way. No. Because the facts don't have sides, okay? If you want to say the Department of State didn't say that in 2018, fine.
12: I'm saying... Who said it and you don't know?
13: The Department of State. I don't have to have the name of the person who sent the letter to Congress.
12: Come on.
13: It comes from the U.S. government. I mean, come on. Give me a break.
12: Who signed the letter?
13: You are playing a silly form of gotcha.
12: I'm looking
13: for validation. So when the Fed puts out the new interest rate, you can tell me which board governor wrote the letter that says here's the new interest rate. You can tell me that.

0: And if you don't, then it's not a fact. Come on. This is a specious suggestion.
1: I don't believe it's a fact, but I could be wrong. But I'd like to know who in the State Department signed the letter, because I'm not aware of it.
0: Okay. And you're also not aware that the president just said that the regime should be allowed to have missiles, because you didn't hear it.
1: I didn't hear it.
0: And you're not sure about the fact that when he left is when they started enriching uranium to 60%, because you didn't know it. So I guess these can't be true, Bill.
1: The timeline about enriching uranium, no one knows. No one's
0: on the
1: record.
0: No, that's not true.
1: No one does.
0: That's not true.
1: Who?
0: Here's the weird thing.
1: Wait.
0: One thing
1: who?
0: That the IAEA, okay, I'll give you who. That the IAEA, the IDF, and the regime in Iran all agree on one thing, okay? Which is, it wasn't until after Trump left and they imposed sanctions that Iran started to exceed their enrichment capacity in gross fashion.
1: Who
0: all
1: in the
0: three agree with that?
1: IAEA said that.
0: Grassi, G-R-A-S-S-I.
1: On your
0: He's
1: program?
0: The head. No. Oh, so now if he doesn't say it on my show,
1: no, I just
0: it's not good
1: where,
0: enough for you.
1: So I can find it.
0: Oh.
1: Because
0: here,
1: the guys
0: you see,
1: that
0: you have one
1: I
0: of these?
1: Had on
0: you have one
1: say
0: of these?
1: We don't know
0: go,
1: because
0: go,
1: we
0: go
1: can't
0: into
1: get
0: this.
1: In.
0: Go to Google and type
1: Google
0: in this.
1: Google again.
0: Did I? Oh, Google's no good?
1: Listen,
0: Google's
1: all
0: no good.
1: I'm
0: who do you want to believe?
1: Is, this guy
0: Ask
1: Grassi.
0: The president. See what he says.
1: This guy Grassi, you're telling me, was allowed mm-hmm. into Iran. The mullahs let him go in and evaluate their enrichment program. Is that what you're telling me?
0: Here's what I'm saying. One of the major flaws of the JCPOA was that they didn't have great access and their monitoring
1: no
0: equipment
1: access.
0: was messed with. No, they had access. They didn't have the access the way they wanted it.
1: They didn't
0: and
1: have any
0: They
1: any
0: believed
1: access.
0: That the... They no, they did have access.
1: Who?
0: They didn't have the access they wanted. And they believe... Will you stop with this stupid
1: yeah, I'm
0: level
1: sorry,
0: of
1: I'm
0: scrutiny?
1: Trying to get to
0: Who?
1: This hard
0: Oh,
1: facts.
0: Yeah, because there's a guy named Scott Flannery, and he's from Massachusetts. He went in. Is it a fact now, Mr. O'Reilly? This is nonsense that
1: Scott
0: you want to play with
1: Flannery?
0: This kind of minutia to
1: okay.
0: avoid the point.
1: I want to see
0: the
1: Scott.
0: The point is this.
1: I'm going to try to get him
0: the
1: on
0: point,
1: my show, and
0: the
1: I
0: point
1: want
0: is
1: you
0: this.
1: To try to
0: you,
1: get him on your show.
0: You are filibustering because this is an uncomfortable situation, and I understand that.
1: I'm asking
0: this
1: for
0: is
1: backup,
0: an exit.
1: Cuomo. That's how I'm not
0: this
1: filibustering.
0: Is, oh, no, you're not. No, you are not.
1: I'm
0: this
1: asking
0: is
1: you
0: exit.
1: To back up what you say. Because
0: well,
1: I don't
0: everything
1: believe
0: Everything I've just
1: second.
0: Said is demonstrably true. You didn't even believe the president said that Iran's he's okay with them having missiles. He just
1: said
0: it on my show in a soundbite.
1: I didn't say I didn't believe it.
0: Well, first
1: so
0: you said,
1: no,
0: first
1: no.
0: you said, I don't
1: you
0: think he said it. Then I said he
1: me.
0: Just said it. And then you said, oh, now you're misquoted. Come on, Bill. You know,
1: you just misquoted me.
0: Okay.
1: I didn't say I didn't
0: did not
1: believe it.
0: You.
1: I said I didn't hear it. And everybody watching knows it. Anyway.
0: Oh,
1: look,
0: okay. You think that's their takeaway?
1: Here's the takeaway that I, as an American citizen.
0: Please.
1: This is Plan B. That mm-hmm. it's the best thing for the United States because of the economic factor, which should have mm-hmm. been evaluated by the Department of War and doesn't seem to have been, okay? But that should have been when you war game, what's the downside? Mm-hmm. What's the unintended mm-hmm. consequence? All of the Hormuz stuff, okay, should have been in that equation. So if we don't get them.
0: It was.
1: I never heard Hegseth say anything about that.
0: I don't know what that jackass says, but what I'm telling you is that people who are involved in the strategy and planning and were stationed in Riyadh during the operations say that the Strait of Hormuz was always a variable they were aware of and that the administration picked the priorities for the operations.
1: Okay. If you can get somebody from Riyadh on, I'd like to hear him say that. Look, Cuomo, you throw a lot of stuff out there. They do it all day
0: yeah.
1: long on cable
0: I know.
1: TV.
0: I know, and I'm proven to be wrong so
1: it.
0: Often. My sourcing is so bad.
1: All right, get the guy from Riyadh tomorrow.
0: Bill, nobody has ever upset my reporting on anything. My sourcing in that administration is very strong.
1: Okay.
0: And I'll tell you what, I can play your game if you want. Find me someone at the Department of War who says they had no idea that the regime was going to do this with the Strait of Hormuz, and they never gamed it out. Find me that guy, and I'll give you $10,000 to any charity you want.
1: Okay. They may have discussed it, but they did not discuss it in public. We didn't know, we the American people.
0: I thought we weren't supposed to. You're not supposed to give it away, Bill.
1: Why would you
0: discuss strategy? Can't talk about your strategy in public. Can't talk about this. You give it to the enemy then.
1: Oh, now
0: that's
1: we're
0: why
1: being
0: they can't talk about it.
1: Is that what we're
0: Yes, because that's what you guys said when he didn't tell us anything about going to war.
1: I don't have guys.
0: You okay? have a guy.
1: I have
0: you
1: no have a guy. Guy. I try
0: you
1: to
0: have
1: get
0: a guy.
1: As precise analysis as I can get. If there's somebody in the Department of War who you mm-hmm. know brought mm-hmm. this out to the press, to mm-hmm. you, to me, anybody, and said, you know, maybe mm-hmm. we don't want to do this because it mm-hmm. could impact the world economy, I'd like to hear from that person. Mm-hmm. Is that unreasonable?
0: I'm sure you would. I'll tell you what. I'll put you together with them in private. Because it's not worth having people lose their jobs. Oh, but so that your buddy, Mr. Trump, can fire this person and several others along with him?
1: Do a little hood thing.
0: Or put him in a hood. What? Maybe a white one.
1: All right. Anyway, look.
0: Go ahead. I heard you have something that you want to promote.
1: I do,
0: is that
1: but
0: true?
1: I want to make one more statement about this because it's a very important
0: you
1: story.
0: May.
1: You have a plan B in motion, okay? Plan mm-hmm. A didn't work out the way that the Trump administration and Netanyahu wanted. The goal mm-hmm. is noble, in my opinion. Get these guys. Get them out of there. Mm-hmm. Give the Persians some quality of life. So it didn't work. Not unusual. Right? Happens all the time in conflict. Mm-hmm. But now, Plan B is in place. And Plan B is a more precise analysis than Plan A. So Trump says, they're never going to be able to enrich this uranium. And if they do, mm-hmm. I'm going to blow the hell out of the whole country. Okay. Mm-hmm. Are you willing to take him on his word, Cuomo?
0: No.
1: There you go. You're not willing to take him on his word. I am.
0: You're asking me for the specific name of people who put out documents before you'll believe what the Department of State did. But you just take the president at his word that he's going to blow up Iran if they start playing with uranium again.
1: Because it has
0: That's
1: to do
0: good
1: with,
0: enough for you.
1: It happens to do with his legacy. And if Iran were to cheat and that cheating be broken by the New York Times or somebody, all right, mm-hmm. he's through. That's the difference. Now, Father's Day, and happy Father's Day to you.
0: But if, to you
1: if,
0: as well.
1: If I were your kid, I'd run away. But that's another thing. I did a long form. We call it We'll Do It Live with Leland Vittert. Okay? And he has a book on autism and how his father saved him.
0: Beautiful.
1: And, yeah.
0: Yeah.
1: And it is a really, really good use of everybody's time. So we break it tomorrow. YouTube has it, BillO'Reilly.com. Easy. Just go there. Boom, boom, boom. And it'll make you cry.
0: Oh, yeah. That book made me cry.
1: Not you.
0: I wanted to hug his Oh, listen. I cried reading the book.
1: Okay.
0: What a beautiful story. The sacrifice of the father. How proud he is of what he built, and Leland obviously built within himself as
1: sure.
0: well. It's an amazing story.
1: Sure.
0: All right, I got to go.
1: Okay. Just want everybody to consider watching that and demand from Cuomo that he produce all the guests. You'd have a week of shows if you bring in all the guests that I want to see.
0: I know. It's because it's not like the president would, would go on a vengeance tour against all my sources or anything like that. Bill O'Reilly, appreciate your perspective.
1: Okay.
0: Beautiful idea on Father's Day, highlighting Leland's story with his father. It's an amazing, amazing story. Take care. 4 minutes and 35 seconds. Coming up, Luigi Mangione. You support him. You think he's a hero, right? Guess who disagrees with you? He does. Did you hear about the new defense? Did you hear about his new explanation of why this all happened? Guess what? It's not about fighting the man. It's about fighting mental illness. Next.
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0: Luigi Mangione, the man accused of killing UnitedHealthcare CEO Brian Thompson, has a lot of supporters. I wonder if he still does, though. I wonder if people still see him as a hero who acted as kind of like some kind of Che Guevara, who spoke up against the man, had clear-eyed purpose. They say Mangione, who carefully planned, stalked, and ultimately killed his target from behind, did it for justice. It was like a political statement. And that's why they support him and want to pay for his defense. I want to bring in one of them right now and see if that's still the case, given what we now understand about what Mr. Mangione says were his motivations in this situation. One of those people, a spokesperson for a committee that's raising money for Mr. Mangione's defense fund, is Jamie Peck. Jamie, thank you for joining us.
1: Thank you for having me back, Chris.
0: Of course. First question. Do you still believe Mangione's actions is something or something to be celebrated and supported?
1: Our stance on the matter has not changed. First of all, I would like to remind everyone out there about the option of jury nullification. That means that the jury can deliver a not guilty verdict no matter what they think happened on December 4th, 2024, if they believe mm-hmm. that's the best delivery of justice, which it is. Mm-hmm. Now, on the topic of crazy, here is what we do know. It's not for us to speculate on Luigi's mental state. We respect the legal team and we support their decision to do whatever the best defense they think would be using the $1.5 million and counting that we have raised for them from donors from all over the country, all walks of life and all across the political spectrum. But here's what we do know about crazy. The for-profit healthcare system is certifiably insane. We pay more and more every year, and our life expectancy gets worse and worse relative to other countries that pay less. They are taking our money and using it to kill us. Anyone would be driven crazy by this situation.
0: Okay, well, if that were true, then we would have mass homicides all over because a lot of people are affected a lot more adversely by health care than Mr. Mangione with his wealthy family who paid all his bills ever did. My point to you is, one, you raised $1.5 million. Why didn't you give it to people who need health care instead of this guy who's got rich parents?
1: We are trying to get at the root of the problem, Chris. The problem
0: which
1: being
0: is Luigi Mangione's case?
1: The system is taking our money and using it to kill us.
0: I agree.
1: And all of
0: well, I don't
1: the,
0: agree with that,
1: quote,
0: but
1: unquote,
0: I believe that the system is broken.
1: All of the legally sanctioned avenues to change this are demonstrably blocked. They are not happening. I'm going to quote the great civil rights leader, Martin Luther King, who, by the way, was considered a terrorist by the federal government when he was alive. Now, the actual quote is very long, so I'm not going to read the whole thing. But basically, he identified with the idea of creative maladjustment. And what that means is only someone completely lacking in humanity and completely lacking in a sense of justice could ever be well adjusted to a profoundly sick and oppressive society. Now, Martin Luther King was speaking about civil rights in the 1960s, but we believe his rights apply to the current situation as well.
0: Yeah, but you know what he didn't say?
1: And the fact is that insurance companies are killing thousands of people a year, and there is nothing we can do about it legally. I question the humanity of anyone who is not driven crazy by this situation.
0: All right, so two things. One, to redeem Dr. King's respect and value in our society, I will not let him be connected with a stupid plot to assassinate somebody, especially when he was assassinated by somebody with a stupid plot. Dr. King never advocated murder as a desperate agency because the system doesn't allow otherwise. And we do have other options. And Mr. Mangione, who you want to cast as a hero, is now saying, I didn't know what I was doing. I wasn't trying to do something brave. I wasn't trying to do something political. I don't know what I was doing. I'm sick. That's who you're heroizing. That's who you're putting up on a pedestal. That's who you're raising $1.5 million for when there are people all over this country that need the money. But you feel good about that. I wanted to give you an opportunity to make the case, and you did. I got to jump to talk about the law. But Jamie Peck, I'll be seeing you online. I'll see you going forward.
1: Okay. Thank you for having me. And you can pre-order our book, Depose, at illwilleditions.com, where we get into all of this in much more nuance and detail.
0: Wow. Nuance. He's saying he's crazy. Okay? There's your nuance. But Jamie, good luck with it. All right, I want to bring in criminal defense attorney Mark Garagos and former New York City prosecutor Paul Callan. Mark, the sophistication of doing this requires what legally for the defense to pull this off?
2: Well, first of all, Paul can correct me if I'm wrong, but in New York, if you don't disclose this EED, you cannot use it. So all this, right. I think, really does is gives them an option. And frankly, I was going to joke about after watching that segment with O'Reilly, I feel like declaring myself EED, but then I watched this last segment and I was pretty close to it. But it's actually, in a lot of ways, kind of a kind of a criminal defense jujitsu, because remember, they won, and the judge took away from the prosecution the terrorist label and charge in the criminal case, in this state case. When they lost that, they lost the ability to try the healthcare system. With EED, they can now go to, it's not an element of the EED, but it certainly explains the motive. And you could, just as she was just explaining it in this setup or your interview with her, you're now going to be able to have people come in there and talk about that. And if they talk about that, then you're not going to get a jury nullification instruction per se, but you're going to get somebody who can say to themselves, hey, this resonates with me. Hey, I understand this, and I understand what he was doing, if they use it, but I don't even know that they're going to use it at this point.
0: So, well, I agree with you about it being the option because of the early presentation. Paul, you're right about that. Paul will echo it right now. But I do think that there's a missing link here, Paul, that is the problem. People are going to agree if you demonize the healthcare system. It deserves to be demonized. It must be changed. It is so wrong on so many levels. I don't disagree with that. I disagree with the idea that the only way to deal with it is by shooting a father in the head from behind. But what does this do now with their ability to defend what he did?
21: Well, it expands their ability to introduce healthcare-related evidence into the case to show why he was emotionally disturbed, what the trigger event was that caused him to kill Brian Thompson. But in the end, this is nothing but a Hail Mary defense, because the only way they're going to win this case is if they can get crackpots like that Jamie Peck you just had on to sit in the 12 seats among the jurors, because they could attack and say, well, this is a horrible healthcare system, so let's...
0: Here's the problem with the EED. Here's the problem, as I understand it, Paul, and you correct me on this. Usually that's Garagos' job, but I'll give it to you tonight. In looking at the cases where you use this effectively, it is very intimate. It is, here's what was done to me. Here's the influence that I was under. And I had no real ability to form intent, because I was so overwhelmed in this moment by what had happened to me. He doesn't check any of those boxes.
21: No,
0: he doesn't have any health care problem. He didn't have any moment of where he was so upset by what had just happened. This is by proxy. This is
21: absolutely...
0: the politics of health care is so disgusting to me, I had to shoot a guy in the head. That's going to be their case.
21: You know, where is the emotional distress for this to be a legal defense? You have to show that this happened, that this built up, and that there was a triggering thing that had happened. Well, wait a minute. They have a manifesto prepared by him in advance of the killing. They have him looking at other possibilities of people he could kill, but picking the guy that would get the most press. They have the gun that was used. They have the ammunition that was used. This was heavily planned. This is not some crazy person who just lost it at the last minute and started firing his gun. This is a planned homicide.
0: Look, we always knew it was going to come to this. It's the only defense he has, which is the, I'm crazy. It's not about anything but that. I'm crazy. I can't be found criminally responsible. And I hope it doesn't work, but we'll watch. Paul, I got to jump. Mark, I got to jump. Thank you for both. Thank you for not laughing openly when I introduced you tonight after what you've had to listen to before. But now I'm going to redeem this show. I'm going to redeem this show in 4 minutes and 30 seconds. And here's how. Because there was another big case today. Rex Huerman, the Gilgo Beach serial killer, was sentenced. Okay? He confessed to the murders of 8 women. Who knows what he did not confess to? All right? He was handed 3 life sentences and another 100 years on top of it. But I'm going to bring somebody back. The one who got away. A woman who was on a paid date with Rex Huerman, knew that something was really, really dark about him involved with Gilgo. Not only did she get out of it, not only did she alert about it, but it became a catalyst to change her life in ways that will blow your mind. Next.
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0: 3 decades, Rex Huerman evaded authorities, but now he has confessed to being the Gilgo Beach serial killer. He's confessed to killing 8 women between 1993 and 2010, dumping them along the Long Island coastline. There are other bodies. There are other open cases. But this is where we are. Today, the judge handed him 3 consecutive life sentences and 100 years on top of it. Rex Huerman didn't have much to say, but the judge did.
12: There are no words I can say. I am responsible for what was said in this room today. The words I would say have no meaning, and I'm going to leave it there at this time.
13: I assume that you're sorry for what you've done to your wife and children. Are you a little bit sorry for what you did to these poor innocent women? 8 women that you strangled to death, at least 8 that we know of? Are you at least a little bit sorry for that? Yes?
12: Yes, I am.
13: You know what? You've been described as a very big man, but you're a disgusting and despicable small man, if you're a man at all. And you're a coward. Get him out of here.
0: I'll tell you who deserves applause, not the judge. I want you to meet Nikki Brass, okay? She was on a paid date with Huerman, and he was saying things about Gilgo and about what this could be, and isn't it fascinating? And he pushed up on her and wanted to get out of there, and she got scared and made phone calls and found a way out and told people who would listen, this is the guy. And she was right. But here's what's amazing. Now she wants you to know that there are a lot of people who aren't happy with the deal that she believes this man is getting. And two, I want her to just briefly tell you about an amazing turnaround in her own life because of this experience. It's good to see you, my friend. What do you want people to think about perspective of why Rex Huerman isn't being so severely punished as people think?
15: Because he's going to be working for the feds. He's getting a deal.
0: Meaning
15: basically
0: what?
15: He says he'll help them with other cases. I think it's a load of crap. I don't think he's sorry. I think the only reason he took the deal is because he knows that he gets benefits from it. But I don't think he cares a single bit about what he did. I don't even think he's sorry for what he did to his family.
0: No, I mean, look, I thought that was weird by the judge. He's a serial killer. It's not that they don't have remorse. They enjoy it. You know, it's like an empowering thing for them. And I remember how you told me, Nikki, you picked up on that. When you were across from him, his enthusiasm about the murders, and he was so interested in whether you thought that whoever was doing it was somehow fascinating, right?
15: Well, that's why it was so weird, because when we started talking, he initially asked if I liked my job, and I said no, and he asked me what I wanted to do, and I said a forensic psychologist. So he was like, oh, so you like serial killers? And we started talking about other killers, and it was enthusiasm. But for like third person interest, like when you're just talking about it. But then when he asked if I knew about the Gilgo Beach killings, it completely changed his demeanor, his excitement. It wasn't third person anymore. It was like he was reliving what he was saying.
0: Nikki, just briefly tell people how this became a pivot point in your life and what you're doing now since you decided, hey, I survived this. I'm going to take charge of my own life. Just give people a brief. What boxes have you checked so far, and what boxes are you going to check?
15: So I got my associate's degree in under seven months with a 4.0 GPA and five National Honor Societies. I got accepted into Stony Brook University into the dual degree MBA fast track program for non-business majors. So next May, I graduate with my bachelor's in psychology, and then January, my MBA in healthcare and public policy. And then I'll be starting the dual degree fast track to get my PhD in psychology.
0: I got to tell you, we've been in touch all through it. And I'm so proud of how you've taken opportunity in your

0: own life. Thank you for sharing the low, and I love watching you on the way to the high. Thank you for your perspective on this, Nikki. I'm always a call away. I'll talk to you right after the show.
1: Okay. Bye.
0: All right, Thanks, take care. Can you imagine face to face with a serial killer who's trying to get you to go home with him and using that moment to completely change your life for the better? Amazing. Now, similar challenge for his wife. Huerman's wife is still sleeping in the house. In fact, she sleeps in the basement. Listen to her lawyer next.
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0: her heart breaks for the victims. She believes the sentence was appropriate. She's now fully come to terms with her ex-husband is responsible for these crimes, has committed these crimes. And the one thing people don't realize, Chris, is since day one, since the arrest of Rex Heumann, Mrs. Elrup has cooperated with that task force, voluntarily given her DA, has been to the task force and interviewed on numerous occasions and fully cooperated. She was in the grand jury subpoena from the onset and was not able to speak about it. So her lack of speaking about it was, she was legally required to not speak about it. So that's why I was out speaking about it. But so go ahead.
1: Just one quick thing. Help people understand why she'd want to stay in that house and sleep in that basement.
0: Well, right now they're in a transition period. She wanted to stay in the house and be local until the case comes to a conclusion, whether it was by trial or plea. Now we're going to be in the process of making arrangements for the family in the future. And, you know, what's going to happen with the house, whether it's going to be sold or whatever it's going to be, we've now started dealing with that.
1: Gotcha. Bob Macedonio, you did a great job for her. And I'm always a call away if I can help with anything. And thank you for making this statement tonight.
0: No, I appreciate it, Chris, because she's got a lot of criticism. A lot of criticism has gone on for her over the past, you know, almost 3 years, and not deserved at all. She and her family.
1: Understood.
0: Victims.
1: Understood, Bob. It's clear to everybody who pays attention. Bob Macedonio, thank you. Our best to the family. We'll be right back.
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8: Oof, spicy show, right? Got to conversate. Can't get into this silly gotcha. It's beneath the dignity of the dialogue. All right, if you want to know what the Department of State report was right before Trump dropped out of the JCPOA, just Google it. It's right there. I don't know the guy's name who wrote it. That is a BS standard for someone who doesn't want to deal with what's obvious. Be a critical thinker, not a mouth breather.
9: Welcome to the program. President Trump has now signed this memorandum of understanding ending the war between the U.S. and Iran. He made it official while at dinner with the French president in Versailles. Trump is skipping the official ceremony in Switzerland on Friday. He is sending Vice President J.D. Vance. As we told you last night, Trump doesn't want much to do with this deal. He just wants to be done with Iran. And he is setting up J.D. Vance to be the public face of this deal, which by many accounts is a bad deal. There's an argument it's not. We'll make that. But here is Trump joking, saying the quiet part out loud.
10: There's some element to this where you send the vice president. If it works out, great. You look like a genius for sending him. And if it doesn't work out, it's the vice president's
11: fault. I like that idea, sure. What? This way, if it works out, I'm going to take the credit. If it doesn't work out, I'm blaming J.D. You better be careful, J.D.
9: President Trump hoped the deal would let him move on from the Iran war. At least so far, the opposite is happening. Let's just go through the deal. These are undisputed parts of the deal. Immediate end to military operations on all fronts, including Lebanon. So this protects Hezbollah. The Strait of Hormuz reopens for 60 days without tolls. In other words, well, because the U.S. lifted its naval blockade, Iran starts getting massive oil revenues. The U.S. will help develop a $300 billion reconstruction plan. The money, though, would come from the Gulf states. Money's fungible. We know what Iran does, what the mullahs do with money. The U.S. ends all sanctions. And Iran pinky promises not to procure or develop nuclear weapons. Leopards do not change their spots. Tigers do not change their stripes. Trump says Iran has a right to have a ballistic missile program because other Gulf nations have them.
11: And missiles aren't the problem. Missiles are, they hurt a little location, but they don't blow up the planet.
9: They did kill a dozen Americans. Other Gulf

0: Nations aren't chanting death to America every single morning. Here, for example, is Marco Rubio back in March explaining the problem with Iran having missiles.
1: The purpose of this is to destroy that missile capability. Why does Iran want that ballistic missile capability? What they are trying to do, and have been trying to do for a very long time, is build a conventional weapons capability as a shield where they can hide behind, meaning there would come a point where they have so many conventional missiles, so many drones, and it can inflict so much damage that no one can do anything about their nuclear program. That is what they were trying to do.
0: You want to know how bad this deal is when it actually comes to the deal with Iran? Just look at Marco Rubio's face as he stands behind Trump. Rubio still has not talked about the deal. The real problem right now for Trump isn't the deal, it's the fallout. A new report from Axios titled MAGA Hawk Mutiny deepens Trump's isolation on Iran. This is true. Across two terms, 11 years in the political spotlight, no issue has divided Trump's base more than the Iran war, both the war when it started and now how it's being finished. Ted Cruz told The Hill, history teaches that giving billions of dollars to theocratic lunatics who want to murder us is not a good idea. I think the president is receiving some very poor advice on the deal, and that may be where this is going, to be fair. Trump understandably wants the war to go away. He's looking for his next shiny object, whether that be Cuba or another midterms Hail Mary. We'll stay tuned. However, this deal is just a bunch of pinky promises from terrorist supporters that has his supporters back home more upset even than his critics. Former Trump campaign senior advisor Steve Cortez is with us. Brigadier General John Tykert as well. Gents, good to see you. Steve, I want to start with you because I think universally we can agree that vis-a-vis Iran and what this does to Iran, the mullahs, their support of terrorism, their military, their desire to get a nuclear weapon, it sucks. That said, politically, it may be genius. Gas prices, oil prices ahead of the midterms was the big thing. It's the thing that, Steve, you have been talking about. Oil prices have now plummeted over the past 48, 72 hours, down by a third. Current price, $76 a barrel. That puts it heading towards where it was before the war started. Is that enough for American voters to not care about the deal with Iran?
2: Well, listen, no, I think they do care, of course, that we have a good deal. And I'll defer to the general as far as just how much military damage did we do. But I suspect it was very significant, the damage done by the U.S. military. However, here's the thing. My lane is not the military. Mine is campaigns and polling and winning elections. And what is very clear is that the American people simply do not support a drawn-out, lengthy, expensive war of choice on the other side of the world. And in a republic, if you're going to wage that kind of war, you must have the support of the people.
0: Okay,
2: we
0: have
2: it right now,
0: right.
2: And so we've got to get to a deal.
0: So let me just put a pin on this. I think what you're making my point. The fact that the war is over, how it ends, doesn't really matter to the voters. What matters is the price of gas, and that's what Donald Trump figured out.
2: Well, I think you're being a bit crass when you say it's just the price of gas. That is important. But what matters to Americans is the home front, are that we have significant challenges right here at home. Those are more important to American voters than the idea that of what kind of a threat the mullahs are halfway across the world. And when it does come to foreign policy, what Americans are increasingly realizing is that the projection of power and any interventionism should be here in this hemisphere. And that is much more welcome to the American people than another Middle East war, something that the United States, this country has not done very well now for decades.
0: Okay, so we watch Cuba, I feel as though is coming. General, do you agree with my assessment of the deal itself as it's written?
3: Leland, I do, and I'm really concerned if you compare where we were before the war started and where we are now, we're losing in every appreciable metric. That before the strait was open and now there are strings attached, before the war, credit to President Trump, we had destroyed their nuclear program in Midnight Hammer. Now it's still destroyed. But really the metric that concerns me is that before the war, the regime was strangled in sanctions and seized assets. And now very quickly, they're going to get hundreds of billions of dollars to reconstitute anything that they lost during the war. I'm very concerned that we're putting them in a stronger position than they were before the war started.
0: Now, to be fair, President Trump says that if they do not act according to their end of the bargain, which the Iranians have never done, he's going to start bombing again. Take a listen.
4: but there's nothing enforced.

0: people in the deal itself. Is that correct?
1: Doesn't have to be. I let him know. I said, look, if you don't adhere to the agreement, I don't want to do that. But we're going to bomb the hell out of you. And I don't think that they're going to veer from the agreement. What else am I going to do? Am I going to say I'm going to take you to court? Let me take you to court. Let me sue you. No, we're going to bomb the hell out of them if they violate the agreement.
2: Bombing the hell out of them is what President Trump has said before. And to be fair, for 40 however many days, we did. That didn't change their behavior. Is the Islamic Revolutionary Guard, not that they don't believe them, but they don't really care whether they get bombed in the way they got bombed before?
3: Well, Leland, they would be nuts to renege on this deal because it benefits them in so many ways. I don't think he needs to carry through a threat that they don't believe he would carry through anyway, because they get massive benefits from this deal. And if I was the Iranian regime, I would follow it to a T because it benefits me and causes my adversary to lose as a result.
2: Well,
4: you know, Leland, can I,
2: Steve,
4: can I ask you? Because I think you're being very tough here on the situation, and I think unfairly so. Okay, if Tehran is that much of a threat, you have one of the most formidable militaries in the world in Israel. You have perhaps the biggest concentration of wealth in the entire world in the Gulf states. It seems to me that those two entities combined, between the economic and military resources, should be handling this problem in their neighborhood rather than the American taxpayer, the American military.
2: Well, that is a perfectly reasonable position. I think there's arguments against it, but you make a point that a lot of Americans say, which is, why are we spending blood and treasure to do the work of the Israelis and the Gulf states? When it comes to this deal, President Trump was asked about the points that the general made. Take a listen.
5: A wise man once said in January of 2020, Iran never won a war, but never lost a negotiation. That wise man.
1: Who said that?
5: Donald Trump.
1: Oh, that's what I thought you were going to say.
5: So how do you go back to the United States and convince a skeptical American public that this deal is a
1: look,
5: win?
1: Here they lost militarily, okay? It's very tough because I know that no matter what, if I'd go another 3 or 4 weeks, those same people that are critical would say, he went too long, he should have done, no matter what.
2: I think, Steve, what you're saying is that many have predicted the political end or political comeuppance of Donald Trump for the past 11 years. They have all been wrong because they misjudged his voters and supporters. And I think what you're saying to me and to the audience is that what he just articulated there shows he understands where his voters are.
4: Yeah, I think that's exactly correct. And he realizes that the American people have now been dealing with 5 years of inflation that middle class folks cannot handle. Now, that is primarily Biden's fault. But the point is, they now blame overwhelmingly Donald Trump and the governing Republicans for this inflation problem that they cannot handle. That is their priority. And this war, of course, is only exacerbating that already existing anxiety. And so they're not pro-war. We know it overwhelmingly from the polling. They want to focus on the home front, on guarding our sovereignty, our borders, worrying about this hemisphere, and that is a reasonable demand from the American people.
2: General, it's very difficult to find anybody with experience in either the Middle East or in the military that speaks positively about this deal, either publicly or privately. I certainly have my sources, you have yours. How, from your sources inside the military currently and retired flag officers, how do they now reposition the U.S. military to restore deterrence when it's clear that short-term domestic political considerations may be more important to this president than long-term American deterrence to our enemies?
3: Leland, the key to deterrence is convincing an adversary that you've got both strength of capability, we absolutely do, but strength of will. And not just strength of will today, but strength of will that sustains. And I'm most concerned that our credibility took a hit during the last 100 days or so, and now other adversaries around the world understand poignantly the truth that all they need to do is make it sufficiently painful for the long term on the United States, and we will walk away, and that is a hindrance to our ability to deter.
2: Yeah. There are so many historical parallels to both of the points that you gentlemen have made. Steve Cortez, General John Tykert, gents, thank you both. Excellent conversation. Only one person in America, one, can make us truly feel bad for Joe Biden. There is one. That's next.
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2: I have said it before on this show, Democrats don't just fight Republicans. They fight each other and do Republicans' dirty work for them. Hillary Clinton, for example, decided for some reason to go after Joe Biden. Why, we don't know. Here she is 3 years ago and then again this week.
0: Do you think President Biden should run again in 2024?
21: I think that's totally his decision. Absolutely. I think he's done a really terrific job. So, yes, I want him to run if that's what he wants to do. And, of course, I'll support him.
22: He made a terrible mistake. He made a terrible mistake for himself, his legacy, and for the country.
2: All right. There's a couple of issues here. One is that Hillary Clinton has solidified her position, her role, her personality as a snake in the grass. The other, and perhaps more significant, is that the Democratic old guard just won't go away. News Nation political contributor, Princeton University political scientist, Lauren Wright. You will see her in this chair, my chair, on Friday, and Democratic strategist Dante Mills. Dante, I'm going to start with you. Normally it's ladies first, but she gets a lot of airtime. So here's the deal.
23: You have your time.
2: Okay.
23: Right.
2: Yeah. Here's my question to you. What is a bigger problem for Democrats, that the old guard won't go away, or that the old guard keeps reminding us of why voters don't like them?
23: I think it's a combination of both. I think the true biggest problem the Democratic Party has right now is they prefer attacking as opposed to offering other ideas, right? We're in this world where American people, they want to know what you're going to do, not what you think the other person is doing wrong. And we have that stance, not just against Republicans, but also Democrats.
2: Right. Let me see if I can put a finer point on that, though. There are Democrats who are saying what they're going to do. Most of them are socialists. I mean, I think about Abu al-Sayed, who's now out with an ad in Michigan saying, not Donald Trump once, I am going to do Medicare for all. And by the way, Bernie Sanders says, don't worry about my name.
23: Well, yep. You have those extremists doing that, but we're talking about the base of the party, right? The people who are the structure of the Democratic Party, they're set on pointing fingers. And I think Hillary Clinton, in this latest rant, is following along with that line where we need to get away from
2: it. The argument, therefore, is a centrist Democratic candidate can beat Republicans and could have beat Donald Trump. And that is what Hillary Clinton made a point of, is that somehow, hey, the problem in 2024 was the candidate, not where America was. Here you go.
22: We would have had a real contest. And very sadly, I believe whoever emerged from that contest, whether it was the vice president or a governor or a senator or anybody else, would have beaten Donald Trump. So I think it was a terrible miscalculation.
2: Lauren, is there anything in the polling that suggests other Democrat, not Kamala Harris, not Joe Biden, would have beat Donald Trump?
24: No, not if they adopted the Joe Biden agenda, which was extraordinarily unpopular. There was record high inflation. There were so many problems, which is why Trump won, who was not exactly an easy candidate to run. The bigger problem Democrats have is the progressives are the base of the party now. There are 100 members of the Progressive Caucus in Congress. 100% of them voted not to give any more military aid to Israel under any circumstances. I mean, you have the Syed guy. You have an NJ12, that's my district. You know, we have a congressional candidate who testified for the character of the World Trade Center architect bomber.
2: Right.
24: You know, we have the Nazi tattoo.
2: Well, that's the guy who is going to.
24: This is the party.
2: Right.
24: This is not a fringe part of the party. This is the party. And the old guard is the least of their problem.
2: Right. But that fringe part of the party is doing well. And think about Graham Plattner in Maine. It pains me to say this, but we report the news and tell people why stuff is happening. They can decide for themselves whether it's a good thing or not. We'll put up the Graham Plattner, Susan Collins polling information. Plattner is ahead. Susan Collins is as establishment normie Republican as you possibly get. The guy with the Nazi tattoo who allegedly beat his wife and had, or girlfriend and had however many other issues is ahead. And Mark Halpern, who I think does some of the best political reporting out there, had a focus group with Maine voters about this. Take a listen.
25: Just looking forward towards leadership, I think about my children who are young adults, and just really, like, we need to do this differently, and we need to have leaders coming up that are younger and that are inspiring and that are different.
2: Dante, I admire Democrats.
23: She's proving my point, though. She's proving my point. People are looking for ideas. That's what they're latching on to.
2: But the only idea is out there,
23: if someone comes with some baggage to it, but they're trying to push an idea forward, people are going to get behind it. That's what the base, the main part. I don't think the extremists are the base of the Democratic Party. I think the base of the Democratic Party is focused on

0: wrong thing, and nobody's listening
1: to
0: them.
1: So therefore, the crazies with ideas get listened to.
0: They get listened to because they're at least putting something forward. That's what's missing here in the Democratic Party. You hear, what are you going to do besides say Donald Trump is bad? That's all that the main players are saying. And nobody is getting behind that. And then somebody comes with some baggage to him, but they say, well, here's an idea. And they say, okay, well, at least he's trying to do something, so I'm going to get behind him.
2: I think the Democrats were in a much better position when they were saying this is about character. Donald Trump does not have the character. This is not the kind of person we want our children looking up to. And now they've gone in the total opposite direction.
0: Because that's not enough. Donald Trump has shown that you don't have the best character. Look at, we just talked about Plattner. He doesn't have the best character, but he's putting forward ideas, and that's what people want to see.
1: When you go poll this, right, when we look at polling, only 29% of Democrats are proud or very proud of America. A less number will put an American flag up on July 4th. Medicare for All polls very well among Democrats. Is it time, Lauren, to stop talking about this idea that there is real appetite for centrist Democrat ideas?
2: Well, you can't flip-flop. So, like, yes, there's this polling, but there's also polling that says voters hate lying. I mean, newsflash, like, you can't say one thing and then completely do the opposite. So it depends how consistent
1: you are. Right, but you just said
2: 100... A very long time.
1: Progressive Caucus is the biggest... Biggest caucus.
2: Yeah.
1: You've got now a socialist mayor in New York. You're going to have one in D.C. Is it time to give up the ghost that there is a centrist Democratic Party?
2: Yeah, I think it's going away rapidly. I mean, like Chuck Schumer is getting attacked every day. Nancy Pelosi's out. Like these are the pro-Israel traditional members of the Democratic Party. I was just telling Dante, I like the old timers. I argue with you about that. You do need some institutional knowledge. You do need some people
0: that
2: stand up for traditional American values, and they're pushing all those people away.
0: But you also can't rely on the old Democratic Party relied on we're going to do something for you. It never materialized.
1: The
0: now people want to see something different.
1: This is the Reformation process. The Tea Party did it to the Republican parties. You're having it now in the Democratic Party. Lauren Wright, Dante Mills, thank you. Lauren's here on Friday. When Trump is in trouble, he has a standard playbook. Fight and then pivot. Will it work with angry Republican senators?
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0: called Canva to make it an even bigger and better thing. 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The next thing you know, it's a thing. Canva, the thing that makes anything a thing.
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7: I mean, they were doing a rush act, and we didn't get anything for it. And they said they were going to approve Pfizer. And I said, but we want Pfizer approved, but we want the Save America Act approved. Voter ID, proof of citizenship, no mail-in ballots, with exceptions, like for the military, sick, you're sick. They're so afraid of him, they'll do anything not to have Pulte go in there.
8: When Trump gets cornered, he tries to pivot with something that will outrage the media. He doesn't feel like Iran's working out for him. Here's the pivot. Earlier today, he canceled the Senate confirmation hearing for the GOP-backed Director of National Intelligence, a guy named Jay Clayton. Bill Pulte, as you heard the president talk about, will stay as acting Director of National Intelligence. Pulte is not known for a distinguished career in military or intelligence service. In fact, he has had no experience with the military or intelligence. He's best known for being the first to show Trump the infamous Jesus meme that the president later launched onto social media. Pulte also ran the Federal Housing Finance Agency, still does, where he went after Trump's opponents like Tish James for mortgage fraud. Trump says Pulte will stay until Republicans do as they are told. In this case, he wants the Save America Voting Act passed in order for a fitting, competent Director of National Intelligence to get put in the job. Senate Republicans, though, say they don't have enough votes for the Save America Act and don't want to abolish the filibuster to get there. Senator John Kennedy, typically a Trump, certainly supporter, tried to put it this way to the president.
9: You can't always get what you want. I mean, I want a Porsche for my birthday. I'm not going to get it.
8: I don't know. His book did pretty well. He's gotten done better with that, but evidently not for a Porsche. Not enough for a Porsche. Caroline Sunshine, 2024. Trump campaign deputy communications director, Chris Saliza, News Nation contributor and author of the So What Substack. Caroline, really? I have not seen Senate Republicans defy Trump like this ever. Even during impeachment, they lined up for him after January 6th. What's going on?
10: Oh, well, you must be not paying close enough attention because they're defying him all the time. I mean, has the SAVE Act been passed? No. Have they worked hard to pass it? No. They just keep coming up with excuses. If you control both houses of the Senate and the House, you wield power better. And I haven't seen Leader Thune or Speaker Johnson wield power effectively. Like, I expect.
8: Is that way their more. Fault or Donald Trump's fault?
10: It's their fault. I mean, they are all there on President Trump's coattails because of his historic win in 2024, where he won all seven swing states.
8: What does it tell you that they're not scared of him?
10: What it tells me is that all the people in Congress who have been like the biggest vocal proponents of this war and who have been wrong about every decision in regards to this war are the same people who are very vocal about Pulte not getting that job. Which tells me that Pulte is exactly the right person for that job.
8: Okay. Understandable thought. There is this other side of the Senate caucus, which I guess now they have been named the YOLO caucus. These are people who Trump either said he was going to primary or did primary. And one of those was Tom Tillis, who calls this, in his words, an unforced error. Here you go.
11: On Jay Clayton, his hearing being postponed because President Trump directed him not to attend. What's your thought on that?
12: Unforced error. You know, the question is, do we want Section 702 done? Do we want a sycophant accessing DNI material? Or do we want a top person like Jay Clayton in the job?
8: So, Lisa, the flip side to my argument in support of Caroline is that Tillis is on his way out and Donald Trump is still president.
13: Yeah. I mean, look, Donald Trump can wait out a Tom Tillis or maybe even a Susan Collins. He certainly can wait out Bill Cassidy and John Cornyn, who he beat in primaries. The issue is the math just isn't there, right? I mean, I just want to remind people, in order to get the SAVE Act on the floor to a simple majority vote, they need 60 votes. That's how the Senate works. They have 53 Republicans. I'm not sure every one of them would vote for it, but let's say they did. They still need seven Democrats. There's not going to be one Democrat who will vote for it. The other option is you get rid of the legislative filibuster. You need a simple majority to do that. It would be tight. They have 53 votes. It would be tight, even if John Thune was willing to bring it up, which he's not. I don't know. I don't think Mitch McConnell would vote for that. I don't think John Cornyn would vote for it. I don't think Bill Cassidy would vote for it. I don't think Tom Tillis would vote for it. That's four. I haven't even gotten to Susan Collins, Lisa Murkowski, John Curtis, Todd Young. So, you know, whether or not they should be loyal to Donald Trump, I think John Thune is trying to be a pragmatist and a realist and say, we don't have the votes. Donald Trump doesn't like to hear that. He hasn't liked to hear that for months on the SAVE Act. Yeah. Hasn't changed it.
8: Okay, so Caroline, this is the question. What does Donald Trump gain by putting the Senate in this position that he's done before when he had more political power? It didn't work then. What's the game plan?
10: I think he's reasserting his political instincts, which is that Donald Trump might, you know, control the Republican Party. I mean, he pretty much broke it over his knee and made it back into his likeness. But what he's sensing and picking up on is that congressional Republicans have still very much been against the president and most of his agenda. And I think he's learning to play political ball. I saw this a lot during the president's first term. He was an outsider to Washington. He was a novice. He pretty much got steamrolled by his own Republican Party, who knew how to play the legislative game better than he did. And I think just what you're seeing is the president's instinct kicking in and going, oh yeah, you know what? I'm the leader of this party. We control the White House and both houses of Congress. And like, you're not playing, ball.
8: Lisa, forgive the political term of art, but have we ever seen a president effectively blackmail members of his own party in the House and the Senate that he's controlled and come out on top?
13: I mean, look, presidents throughout history have tried to steamroll people in the House. I mean, then the Senate. I mean, go watch Lincoln. You know what I mean?
8: Go watch Lyndon Johnson.
13: Yeah. I mean, that is a thing that happens. The problem, I think, for Trump is that I just don't know what the end goal he's solving for his. Does he really think that by saying basically like, well, you can't have FISA and you're going to get Bill Pulte until you give me the SAVE Act, does he think that that pulls over seven Democratic senators need to break a filibuster.
8: If he thinks that changes the math,
13: I don't know. Maybe he does.
8: If he thinks that he's getting terrible advice, but I'm wondering, Caroline, if it matters or not, or if it matters more to him that his base sees him fighting.
13: Yeah.
10: Yes, but I also think what he's showing isn't just a moot point. I think what he's saying, you're not going to give me what I want, I'm not going to give you what you want. You know, I mean, because what they're essentially telling him is, you are the president of the United States, the leader of the free world, the leader of the Republican Party.

0: and you can't nominate who you want to nominate.
1: To be fair, he didn't nominate Bill Pulte, but go ahead.
0: Keeping him in the acting role. But they did tell him, Senate Democrats did tell Republicans, we're either going to vote for FISA or you can take Bill Pulte down as your acting director and nominate someone new.
2: Can I just quickly note, like, checks and balances is built into the Constitution. Like, you do not, if you're in the Senate or the House, yes, Donald Trump is the head of the Republican Party, and many of the people in those chambers got elected because of Donald Trump. But the Senate and the House are a separate branch, co-equal branch.
1: Yeah, they've given up all their power, though, Saliza. Come on. And
2: maybe they're reasserting it.
1: Well, they're trying to. This is a fun fight to watch. Chris, Caroline, great points, both of you. Thank you both very much.
3: Thanks, Lou.
1: Few things show the divide between Washington, New York, the coastal elites, and the rest of America. Few things do that. One issue that does, is data centers. The rich love data centers. That's why they keep making more and more money in the stock market, because of data centers and AI and AI and data centers and all the stuff that goes into data centers. Normal folks who have to live with data centers, Republicans and Democrats alike, hate data centers. And the numbers are fascinating, because Democrats oppose them at a much higher rate than Republicans. One of the reasons is because of where data centers go, which is normally around where Democrats live more than where Republicans live, because Republicans live in more rural areas. According to Pew Research, the rise of data centers has been crazy. And it's because of AI, right? More than 3,000 operational data centers so far are online, 1,500 new ones in the works, much to the chagrin of the people who have to live next to them.
4: It feels like where we thought we moved and are living the dream where we are, it's now turned into a nightmare, to be honest.
5: That's just a high, kind of high-pitched drone sound.
6: I can hear it inside my house, and that's what concerns me.
7: My childhood home is being taken by Georgia Power. They are going to bulldoze this entire property to the ground. We don't have a choice in this. They are going to be expanding these power lines. Why? For the data centers.
1: Well, 40% of Americans say they regularly lose artificial intelligence, which means 60% don't, and therefore they don't need data centers. So some people like the sausage. Nobody likes to see how the sausage is made. And here's why data centers affect absolutely everybody. Electricity now costs as much as 267% more for a single month than it did 5 years ago in areas located near data center activity. Congress actually has very little to say about data center construction. It's a local and state issue. But wait, those running for Congress are going to have a lot to say. Trust me, this will come true. Competitive House districts have a lot of data centers, and people running for Congress love nothing more than complaining about things that they can't fix. The people who can fix the data center problem, well, that is you. And they did it in Louisiana because they got about $50,000 per teacher as a bonus when they said yes to data centers. There is a way to win the data center fight. This is something that the rest of America outside of the coastal elites are united about. They care about, and we will be covering. Those talking about it and doing nothing should take note. First wrote about this in War Notes, your chance for an inside look at the show every day. Some very exciting stuff this weekend in War Notes, including some thoughts about Father's Day. Also, where I will be the next couple of days. Exciting news there. WarNotes.com to sign up for free. I'll see you on social media at Leland Vittert. 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Might just be crazy enough to work.
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9: Tonight, there may be a way now to defend the indefensible. Live look at the New York Supreme Criminal Court, where Luigi Mangione, remember him? He is going to assert the psychiatric defense in the murder case surrounding the killing, the assassination of UnitedHealthcare CEO Brian Thompson. Mangione's attorney argued he was suffering from, wait for this, extreme emotional disturbance at the time of the 2024 shooting. They claim his mental health was influenced by deep anger and frustration with the American healthcare system that drove him to murder, which means Luigi Mangione is admitting to killing Brian Thompson. But if the jury accepts the extreme emotional disturbance defense, the consequences could be quite significant. The charges against him would be legally reduced from murder to manslaughter, meaning far less prison time, at least on the state charges. Former Assistant U.S. Attorney, Southern District of New York, Barrett Berger with us. Clinical psychologist, Dr. Chloe Carmichael, author of the book, Can I Say That? Ladies, good to see both of you. Counselor, start with you. As I understand it, this was typically use or why this law was written, extreme emotional defense for long-term domestic abuse, severe child abuse cases. Does political anger work in that?
10: Yeah, you're exactly right. This doctrine grew out of sort of the heat of passion type cases. The classic example is, you know, somebody walks in and sees their wife in bed with another man and is so overwrought by emotion that he kills the other man. That is sort of the classic story of how this doctrine develops. It has since expanded. This case would be one more example of how it could even further expand. The other thing that's important to remember, this is really different than an insanity defense, right? So Mangione is not claiming that he was insane or that he's not fit for trial. Essentially, he's saying that he experienced such stress, a situation that was so unusually stressful that it caused these reactions in him. And the reactions, this is sort of an excuse to the conduct. So it's different than insanity in that it doesn't excuse it. It just lower the level of culpability.
9: So, Dr. Carmichael, does that basically say, and maybe people could argue that socialism is a form of mental illness, had to get that in, but are we at a place in the American political system that you could argue that the conversation around politics, because of what our politicians say, could make you that distressed and that angry?
11: Well, I mean, we could have a whole conversation about Trump derangement syndrome as a valid diagnosis then as well, I suppose. But yeah,
9: well, if it's a valid diagnosis, as Republicans like to say, does that mean you could have extreme emotional distress from some form of it?
11: Right. So I think that what Luigi Mangione is doing here is actually the opposite of accountability. He's actually suggesting that his actions were validated. He's suggesting that a person could become so incensed and so angry by our healthcare system that it could lead, you know, to a justifiable homicide. I mean, as the counselor said, you know, he had a coherent plan. This was not something that was in the heat of the moment. This was obviously premeditated. He had a manifesto. And then he hid afterwards, which shows that he had full knowledge of right and wrong. He was aware he had broken the law and that he had done something wrong. That's why he tried to hide himself from the law.
9: Right. And the other side to this is that Luigi Mangione in New York City, that has just elected a socialist mayor, has an enormous amount of supporters to the point that they had to ask women to stop sending him in jail pictures of themselves in various states of disrobing. Here is some of Luigi Mangione's supporters.
12: We, the people,
13: want Luigi free!
12: Who's the real terrorist?
13: UAC!
14: Well, health insurance is a middleman that basically just steals our money and uses it to kill us.
15: His children are better off without him. They need to learn to not be like their dad.
16: I'm standing on business. F*** Brian Thompson. I don't give a flying f*** about it.
9: Barrett, how much of this is just giving a jury in Manhattan that may be somewhat sympathetic to Mangione's worldview an excuse and a reason to acquit him?
10: Well, the first step is the judge is going to decide if this affirmative defense is appropriate to go before the jury. If the judge decides that, you know, the threshold has been met and that the defense can make this affirmative defense without unnecessarily confusing the jury, then yeah, I mean, I think this is a chance to sort of appeal to this idea that, you know, people are angry because of the rising cost of healthcare and that he felt that anger, but it just, given his physical pain, that he felt it perhaps more strongly. Again, I have to just stress that it is rare for this to actually be successfully used.
9: Yeah.
10: That doesn't mean people don't try, but it is rare to be able to convince people that exactly as, you know, my colleague said, that, you know, all of the steps he took both before and after the crime did not amount to him knowing exactly what he was doing. So I doubt this will be successful, but that doesn't mean he won't get to
9: try. It's never stopped a lawyer. It reminds me of the Twinkie defense. 1978, Dan White shot and killed San Francisco Mayor George Moscone. Lawyers brought in a psychiatrist who noted a change in White's behavior due to consuming large amounts of junk food, especially Twinkies, and they convicted White of the lesser charge of voluntary manslaughter. How do you become sympathetic, Dr. Carmichael, to somebody who's a cold-blooded assassin?
11: Well, I mean, I think that there, as you said, there's actually an agreement, and that's part of the grandiosity that's feeding him. I agree he's emotionally disturbed, but not in a way that would, you know, validate those actions. And in fact, I think

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13: So, eighth grade, I'd been through five or six different schools, and we're in art class, so there's art, you know, hanging on the walls and big tables you painted on, and this teacher, before class ended, said loud enough for everybody to hear, he goes, "Hey, Vittert." So everybody turns and looks at Vittert. "If my dog was as ugly as you, I would shave its ass and make it walk backwards." So if,
14: and that got a laugh, right?
13: A roar. So if the teachers are doing that, you know what the kids feel like they can do.
14: You know, you can't do that now. If you're a teacher, you really get hammered.
13: Bill O'Reilly's We Will Do It Live. You're used to me interviewing Bill. Bill interviewed me for his podcast. It will be out tomorrow. ahead of Father's Day.

0: Some of you may know I wrote a book about my life with my dad called Born Lucky. Came out back in October. The story of my father adapting me to the world rather than the world to me. And it is hope for every parent of a kid having a hard time.
1: For my friend Leland this evening, and coming up, special reaction to the U.S. huge win over Australia in soccer. It's the first time the Americans have won back-to-back World Cup matches since, get this, 1930. But first, President Trump's deal with Iran has fractured the Republican Party. He's asking lawmakers to defend a flawed deal to end an unpopular war. So far, they're having a pretty tough time.
2: We have to give peace an opportunity, and the American people supported this. This deal is very popular with the American people. Almost 70% of Americans support this.
3: Much like Winston Churchill said, I would rather jaw-jaw than war-war, which means talking is way better than being at war.
4: This agreement offers a long-term solution, and at the same time, it's bringing down again the cost of gas and groceries back home.
1: Trump is desperately ready to change the conversation. He showed off a new paint job on Air Force One today. Trump did tout the deal, saying he's confident this will all be worked out in 60 days.
5: And now we have an agreement that was signed last night, and it's 60 days. I have to make a deal, otherwise we will do things that won't make them happy, but I don't think it's going to get to that. I think it's going to be very good.
1: The president may be optimistic about the deal, but that's far from the case for others in his party.
6: Giving billions of dollars to theocratic lunatics who want to murder us is a very, very bad idea.
7: This will go down as a tremendous foreign policy blunder. Iran ends up stronger. Our allies in the region are weaker.
8: And we know that this terrorist revolutionary regime is not going to spend that money on daycares or on hospital. They're going to use it to rebuild their drone stockpiles, their missiles.
1: So Trump's stuck in between a rock and a hard place. For every Republican willing to shill the deal, another is there waiting in the wings to point out all the things wrong with it. Those defending it can already point to the benefits. The price of gas is now below $4 nationally. If those prices keep dropping, more Republicans might sound like Senator John Kennedy.
9: I trust Iran like I trust gas station sushi, but it's only 60 days, and I think we ought to give peace a chance.
1: President Trump's in Camp David for the weekend. So for the latest, let's turn to News Nation Washington correspondent Kelly Meyer. Hey, Kelly.
10: Hey there. So President Trump notoriously hates going to Camp David. During his first term, he referred to the presidential escape as, quote, rustic. Roosevelt established it when cruises aboard the presidential yacht became too risky during World War II, while President Trump prefers the presidential aircraft you just mentioned today, which was described as a yacht by the reporters here that got an off-camera tour. So it seems curious he is going to Camp David this weekend as the U.S.-Iran peace deal remains on shaky ground here. A White House official tells me the president is going there for, quote, policy and political meetings and for Father's Day. His family is expected to meet him there. But it comes as Vice President Vance's trip to Switzerland was abruptly postponed last night. We spotted the vice president walking into the West Wing today. Now, he could be at the presidential retreat this weekend. The guest list remains unknown. And the last time President Trump went there was around this time last year. And weeks later, he carried out Operation Midnight Hammer when the U.S. took out Iranian nuclear facilities, joining Israel in that fight. And this time, the U.S. isn't in lockstep with our ally Israel. Israel wants total victory over Iran, and President Trump wants the war over and considers it won. Listen to this.
11: You only wanted unconditional surrender. And
12: well,
11: the MOU doesn't look like unconditional surrender.
12: Well, it really probably is unconditional surrender.
11: It is?
12: I think so. Look, they have no military. They're all at the bottom of the sea.
10: So nothing on the president's schedule tomorrow and Sunday besides 8 a.m. executive time. He is set to return here back to the White House on Sunday.
1: Thanks, Kelly Meyer. Let's bring in now Brookings Institution Senior Fellow Michael O'Hanlon and Vice President for Defense Programs at the Lexington Institute, Dr. Rebecca Grant. Thank you so much for being here.

0: Dr. Grant, let's start with you. Where do we stand with the deal right now? You know, while Trump was showing off the new paint job on Air Force One, a top Iranian security official wrote this on X. Take a look. The U.S. failure to implement the first article of the MOU proves it lacks the will to earn the trust of the Iranian people. Let it be clear, we remain steadfast. If this situation continues, the price will be high, beginning with our smart and deterrent response. What do you make of that, Rebecca?
1: I'm so tired of reading the Iranians on X. I can't believe it, because here's the situation.
0: Sure, I know.
1: The situation is that the U.S. has complete air and sea dominance over this region, and nobody came home from Central Command. The U.S.'s Delbert Black is a guided missile destroyer. She's been out since January when she left her home port. You've got F-16s, Apaches, aircraft carriers, and Admiral Cooper watching Iran very closely. So it really is behave or be bombed for Iran. Big issues to resolve with the nuclear dust and increasing traffic in the strait. But we have all that military pressure there backing up this negotiation process.
0: All right, Michael. Trump's already touting the impact of the deal. Here he is earlier discussing the strait. I want to get your reaction on the other side.
2: Those ships are flowing out of the Hormuz Strait like nobody's ever seen before, actually. There were a lot of them, about 700 of them, and they're pouring out. The oil is all over the place. You're going to see oil drop so low. I hope the companies are happy about it.
0: What do you think, Michael?
3: Well, it's a bit much, but I'm still myself supportive of the effort to make a ceasefire. You know, I don't think President Trump's had his finest hour with this war, and I think a lot of people will assess it as, on balance, a mistake, but you still have to go forward from where you are. And at this moment, the most important thing is to make sure Iran does not resume a nuclear enrichment program and that the Straits of Hormuz reopen. If those two things can be achieved, we may take a few hits. This may not look so good in historical perspective, but at least President Trump has sort of limited his losses. And I think that's the best way to look at this. I'm still hopeful that we wind up in an okay place. I don't believe his bravado. I don't quite go as far as my good friend Rebecca in believing that we have the military upper hand, but I'd still rather see this thing wind down now.
0: Yeah, there's some very difficult aspects of this going forward. Here's one of them, the president, on how he'll deal with Israel while negotiating with Iran. Let's take a listen.
4: Are you going to be able to control Israel from attacking Lebanon?
5: Yeah, I will be. I mean,
0: how?
5: No wonder. They have a lot of respect for me, and they do as I say.
0: Rebecca, can you give us some color on the president's relationship with Bibi Netanyahu right now?
1: Well, we know the U.S.-Israel relationship is ironclad. That's 100%. But what I see here is President Trump putting some pretty clear pressure on Netanyahu and on Israel to hold tight. We do not want Hezbollah to be able to derail or be a factor in this process or be an excuse for Iran not to talk. And, you know, Michael made some great points about remaining hopeful, but there's just some good rhetoric here that we have to have, and we really need Israel to hold tight and Hezbollah to stay out of it. Let's hope so.
0: Yeah, President Trump onto a different different feud, if you will, or a different disagreement. And Italian Prime Minister, I'm sure you've both been following this, Giorgia Meloni, are clashing somewhat after the G7 summit. And Meloni, in particular, if you've been following it, is slamming Trump's claim that she begged him to take a picture, insisting Trump totally invented the story, also writing on X, neither I nor Italy ever beg. So, Michael, your thoughts on this feud between Trump and Meloni, and I don't mean to push it aside. I mean, this is someone, Meloni, who was at Trump's inauguration. It was, you know, arguably his closest working partner in Europe. What do you make of it?
3: I guess I have two reactions. One is that, you know, President Trump is a disruptive president and a disruptive personality, and he offends a lot of people. And we sort of get used to it in our news cycle because it's been going on for a decade, but it doesn't make it right. And I have some sympathy for the Italian prime minister just coming to her wit's end. On the other hand, in a broader strategic sense, NATO's had a better week than I would have predicted. And on balance, we have the alliance coming together, willing, I think, to cooperate in trying to reopen the Strait of Hormuz, trying to restore global oil shipping. And so when push comes to shove on the actual cooperation, I think we're probably going to be okay if we can get beyond this Hezbollah issue you've been discussing and get back to the 60-day deal and try to resume oil shipments through the Gulf.
0: Really quickly, Rebecca, your thoughts on this?
1: Oh, good for Georgia Maloney setting a boundary. But Michael's right. We have really close military cooperation between the U.S. and Italy. They have F-35s. They've used their carrier over in the Pacific. And this is just a little spat between actually really good allies.
0: Thank you so much to both of you for the insight, Michael O'Hanlon and Rebecca Grant.
1: Thank you.
0: When we come back, another day, another defense for Luigi Mangione. We'll tell you why the psychiatric defense strategy quickly disappeared.
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5: Welcome back. In a stunning and abrupt legal reversal, Luigi Mangione's defense team is ditching the psychiatric defense strategy that they just this week told the world they'd pursue. On Wednesday, Mangione's attorneys indicated they would seek a, quote, extreme emotional disturbance defense, arguing their client was acting in the heat of the moment when he shot an unarmed insurance executive in the back. Apparently, they thought better of it. The sudden change spares the defense from a risky legal strategy that could have shifted the focus from who committed the crime to why it was committed. Had they moved forward, defense attorneys likely would have faced pressure to acknowledge Mangione's role in the shooting of United Healthcare CEO Brian Thompson in New York City back in December 2024. But the damage may already be done. So let's bring in former Assistant U.S. Attorney Gene Rossi. Gene, I'm very happy you're here. So explain this to me. Could switching the psychological defense itself come back to haunt the team? Could prosecutors use it against them?
6: Lauren, that's a fantastic question. And the answer is a resounding no.
5: Okay.
6: They put their foot in the water and they took it out, but they didn't jump in the pool and swim. So they made a very good decision in my book to withdraw the notice. And I got to say that Mr. Mangione has a fantastic legal team. But I wanted to just, if you don't mind, just describe what that defense was.
5: Yes.
6: What it is not, Lauren, it's not insanity. And at the state and federal level, if you plead insanity, you're saying that my client, the defendant, when he pulled the trigger and murdered somebody, he didn't know the quality and the wrongfulness of what he was doing. He didn't know right from wrong. That's a high bar, and the burden
5: really
6: of proof
5: high.
6: Is on the defense by preponderance. This emotional disturbance defense, it's allowed under New York law, and it's what I call insanity light. It's like light beer. Insanity light, it just says to the jury that he had a diminished capacity to form the intent, the second degree intent to commit the murder. And it's something that the jury can consider, and if they prove it by preponderance, 51%, then he will be found not guilty. At the federal level, they don't have this defense. They do
5: That's
6: not.
5: That's right. There's also, for viewers, there's the federal charge, right? That's different.
6: Yes, Lauren. And I want to get into why they withdrew that notice. I have various thoughts on it. There's probably about three or four. One, Lauren, they had to find an expert that would support the notice that he had a severe emotional disturbance. And it's hard to get an expert to find that when you look at the video and you go through some of the evidence that's alleged, it's hard to say that it was all because of an emotional disturbance if I'm the prosecution. So they may have had a problem getting an expert. Number two, if you plead that or assert that, Lauren, you get an expert examine your defendant, but the government gets to have an expert examine a defendant. And that's always a bad thing if you're a defendant to have the government's expert interview your client. They can't use any inculpatory statements. And the third thing is this. His records, his medical records, his psychiatric records, they probably don't support this defense. So those are at least three reasons why. And I guess the fourth reason is maybe he didn't want to be seen or considered to be someone with a mental health defect. He may, from what I read and observe, I think he's somewhat relishing being the center of attention. He's getting letters into jail. He's becoming a celebrity.
5: I want to ask you about that. Yeah.

0: Okay, go ahead.
1: Well, it just makes me think about it, Gene, because, you know, I don't know how much Netflix you consume, but the hottest doc
0: A
1: right
0: lot.
1: now is this Michael Jackson trial with the army of fans. It looks like they might have helped the defense. And what you're saying about how Mangione wants to be seen is a huge part of this, right? I mean, could this army of supporters that he has his own fans, help? Do they hurt? How does that factor in?
0: Let me tell you something. Lauren, in jail, I would be shocked if he didn't have what they call a tablet, a little computer, where he can email his attorneys under protected privilege communications. He also is probably getting email that can be monitored. He probably is getting a ton of people writing him and saying he's a god. He killed the CEO, Brian Thompson, of this Darth Vader corporation. To many people, he's a hero.
1: Oh, I know. I've seen it. So just very quickly, where do you expect the defense to go now? You know, aside from the problems they've stepped in so far, what do you think the plan is?
0: First off, I'd buy a set of rosaries and pray. That's option
1: Okay.
0: one.
1: All right.
0: Second one is they just have to attack the circumstantial evidence. The video is devastating, but they have to attack the circumstantial evidence and maybe argue that there's an identity problem or he wasn't there. It's going to be tough. It's going to be tough based on the allegations.
1: Thanks, Gene. Very nice talking to you. Hope you come back soon. Coming right
0: Thank
1: up,
0: you.
1: celebrations at the Obama Library were fun, but they were missing the side of the party that, well, is the party. How progressives have left the old guard behind when we come back.
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5: What's happening to the Democratic Party? This week, the divide between the old-timers and the new progressive wing was on full display. Thursday, the establishment Clinton and Obama wing gathered in Chicago to celebrate their glory days at the new Obama Presidential Center. But this morning, yet another establishment-backed candidate officially lost to an upstart ultra-progressive rival. That's the second time this month that happened. And in D.C., another Democratic Socialists of America member clinched the nomination for mayor, besting the more moderate candidate. So is this just where the party is now? Moderates are so 2008 and progressives are the future. Not that Republicans have much better cards to play. Now let's bring in our super panel to discuss: former Bernie Sanders campaign strategist Corbin Trent, Democratic strategist Julian Epstein, and founder of Endeavor Pack, Republican strategist Tiffany Smiley. Thank you all for being here. Corbin, I'll start with you. There's no doubt this has been the year of the progressive, at least, you know, when it comes to primary races, with your former boss, Bernie-backed candidates, winning coast to coast. Here's what former Democratic strategist turned Trump voter Evan Barker said, quote, "The progressive insurgency is no longer an insurgency. It's increasingly become the Democratic Party itself. But winning primaries and winning general elections are not the same thing. The question is no longer whether progressives can take over the party. It's whether they can build a coalition broad enough to win back the voters Democrats have been losing for years." So, Corbin, is it a mirage, the success so far? Can they sell the socialism message statewide and nationwide?
6: I think it's not about selling it. It's about proving it, proving the things that that these ideas work, putting these ideas into place. And to do that, you've got to build governing power. You know, like, this reminds me of like the 2930s, 1929, 1930s. Trump was alluding to that. Maybe he's going to be Hoover. Yeah, he's like, I don't want to be Hoover. But the thing is, what happened then is we had a very similar trajectory, a trifecta for Republicans, very minimal, leads in that. And then within three cycles, the Democrats had supermajorities in the House and in the Senate. And I think that this country is desperate for change. That's why they went for Barack Obama in 08. That's why they were excited about Bernie Sanders in 2015. That's why they were excited about Trump in 2016 and 2024 again. Americans are not liking the deal they're getting. They're not liking the way the economy's working. They're not liking the way our international policy's working. So I think that they're looking for change. The question is, can a movement galvanize the resources of this country? Can we put it back to work? Can we start building again? Instead of just doing subsidies, can we actually put, rubber to the road and make people's lives better? The Biden administration spent a lot of money, right? But then it didn't transform a lot of lives. They did this bipartisan infrastructure law. And I tell you, I drove to Asheville the other day, and it's still two lanes instead of four on I-40 headed into Asheville.
5: Yeah, I mean, the rest implementation of it is the tremendous issue. I mean, I think you hit the nail on the head. And sometimes Democrats on the progressive side find trouble searching for successful examples of these policies. But point taken. Julian, I want to play a quick soundbite of the Mamdani endorsed candidate in a New York congressional race. Let's listen to this.
7: I still believe that all deportations are wrong.
8: If we're saying all deportation is wrong, though, that would seem to also include people who were convicted of breaking U.S. criminal law. Is the deportation of those people wrong?
7: Yes. And the reason I say that is because we have a criminal system. We need to make sure that it is one that isn't also discriminatory on the basis of where people were born.
5: So all politics is local. Yes, we know the rule, but expand on that. What do you think of this?
9: Well, you know, I think what the progressives have done is they have figured out in this internet era that the politics of rage, the vocabulary of rage, works well.
5: Yeah.
9: And I think that's what they have capitalized on. And what I think they've also sold to voters is this notion, if you're unhappy, the way to fix it is not by improving your individual agency, but big government bureaucracy will bail you out. And those are opiates. Those satisfy maybe a sugar high in the case of freebies, and it may satisfy a cortisol high in the sense of rage. But I don't think they're governing plans. What's happening with the Democratic Party, I think, today, Lauren, is that the party is shrinking. About 25% of voters actually identify with the party, and most voters think the party is too extreme. And so what you're seeing is increasingly a move towards the socialist left. And most of the socialists, with due respect to your guest's former boss, have never really built anything. They've never built a business. They've never discovered anything. They've never innovated anything. And what they're really good at is deconstructionism. Let's tear down the democratic free market. Let's tear down gender categories. Let's tear down a colorblind society, which the left is now against, apparently. Let's open the borders. These are ideas that may stir the passions of people in the inner city enclaves, but they are bad brands. David Shore has done an enormous amount of work on this, a Democratic pollster. They're very bad brands nationally. So I think ultimately this is a siren song for Democrats.
5: So I take it you would not recommend this strategy get Tiffany on this.
9: Yeah, sure.
5: Yeah. Okay. Going back to the Republicans, though, Tiffany, do you see this as sort of an open opportunity? Is the socialism great for Republicans, or do you think there are some weaknesses there that, you know, Corbyn's pointed to where Republicans need to have their own message?
10: Yeah, look, this is a unique opportunity in American politics. I think we're in a unique space where, I have to ask, are there any moderate Democrats even around? You know, it used to be, it was one or two socialists on the left and like, okay, they were kind of quiet and did their thing. But now it seems like this is the whole party and it's not going away. I remember talking about this, you know, when Mamdani won mayor of New York, like we were talking about this and the Dems were kind of like, no, this is just sort of an outlier. And it's right, not. Yeah. Mamdani now is appearing to be the leader of the party. He's making congressional endorsements that carry a lot of weight. And they're really just playing on people's emotions. And they're selling false promises. So eventually the American people are going to realize like this is not going to work. So yes, the Republicans have this unique opportunity to speak to the issues that Americans are facing. The cost of living, address it, address how their lives are going to be better because of your policies.
5: I think. But what about President Trump? Yeah. I mean, what about President Trump? Is he helping Republicans' message? Is he hurting Republicans' message right now?
10: I mean, I think he's doing a good job. We are seeing gas prices coming down. He's addressing the issues that were so far off track when he took office from the Biden administration. And he's turning things around. He has always said from the beginning it's going to take time because we were so far off track. So he is doing that. Things are happening. And you know, it's roughly about 5 months until the general election. A lot can change and a lot can start to go the right way for Republicans. But I will also say Republicans need to come together and really create a comprehensive healthcare agenda.
5: Yeah, they got to work on the policy message.
10: And I think they could run away in these midterms. I think it could be a shocker if they address those issues that are facing hardworking Americans every single day.
5: It's a good point. Never say never in the midterms. And, you know, Democrats are pretty unpopular right here. Quickly, Corbyn and then Julian on the same thing. Trump, a plus or a minus for Republicans if the economy keeps getting better.
6: I mean, I don't think that Trump's helped. I mean, he's, you know, deeply unpopular. Now, ironically, both the Republican Party and the Democratic Party are less popular than even Trump is. So, you know, this isn't like we need more moderate Democrats. The idea that, you know, more moderates like Bill Clinton are what we need. The American people have been hurting for a long time through Democratic administrations, through Republican administrations, democratically held Congresses and Republican held Congresses. It's the system that we have. And the idea, that was what I think drew people to Donald Trump originally, is that he was going to dismantle the system. He did not. He became part of the system. You say, oh, it takes time.
5: I got to jump in, Corbyn. It's really nice talking to you. And I'm gonna also cut off my friends Julian and Tiffany here. Please come back. But we got to talk about soccer. There's other very exciting stuff happening in the news. They call it the most dangerous lead in soccer, being ahead 2-0. But the U.S. men's team didn't flinch, shutting out Australia in a historic 2-0 win to advance to the knockout round. It's the U.S. team Americans have been waiting to see for decades, and they finally look the part. So with us now, Kylan Mills, sports broadcaster covering the World Cup and former college soccer player herself, and sports anchor and analyst Andrew Brill. Welcome to you both. Kylan, how is this young U.S. team suddenly thriving after decades of inconsistency?
11: So great to be with you. First of all, I think that we've seen a major shift in the play style for the Americans. This is a team that is better combination play, just more quality in the attack than we've seen in my lifetime in 35 years. I think you have to give a lot of credit to head coach Mauricio Pochettino for bringing in his Argentinian flair, the creativity. He is a coach who historically has leaned into his teams being pretty high pressing style in terms of playing very high up the field, trying to win the ball back. And then when they are in possession, playing with some flexibility offensively, and then just being very good in possession and creative and being able to create quality chances. And we've seen him bring that in with this U.S. team. It's just been incredible to watch the sharpness in possession. The way the Americans came out in this game on the front foot was so impressive to watch. They did the same thing against Paraguay. After some early sloppiness in possession, they were able to really just get the ball high up the field and take advantage of the quality that this team has in the attack. I just have been blown away by these first two matches in the World Cup. Again, I think this is the best U.S. team we have seen in decades, and the results are showing it. Two wins in the first two matches in group play for the first time since 1930, Lauren. I mean, it's just been incredible.
5: It's pretty amazing. Andrew Brill is here. Andrew knows me and knows I don't know soccer. So, Andrew, back-to-back World Cup wins. What does that tell us? Like, what is the team's maturity and identity heading into the knockouts? Like, what does this tell you, this win today?
12: I think it tells you exactly what Kylan said, is that this team is playing together as a team. I think that they believe. I think they have a chip on their shoulder. They weren't supposed to get this far. They weren't supposed to do this well. They are playing as a team. I think you have a bunch of players. Look, their best player sat out today with a little bit of an injury, looking to get to the knockout round, and they go out and win anyway. So that's what you're seeing now. You're seeing their coach get their manager, get them together, put them in spots where they can succeed, and they're succeeding. You saw it with Flo Balogun's playing out of his mind. He almost had another goal today. It was an own goal, so, you know, you could credit them with giving us a little bit of a boost. But, you know, Alex Freeman had a goal. It was just a beautiful thing to see. They played a really good game. Got a little chippy at the end. I think that cooler heads prevailed. But I think that, you know, in the grand scheme of things, when you look at these guys, they believe. And they believe they belong here.
5: How far can they go, Kylan?
11: This is a U.S. team that I believe will make the quarterfinals, which would match the farthest this team has gone in the modern era. 1930 was the last time and the only time the Americans made it past the quarterfinals. I believe this is a team that has the quality to do that. Dependent on the result of the match tonight that Paraguay is playing, and they could potentially win the group today, if not when they play Turkey next week. But again, I think this is the most talented American team that, A, I think individually we're seeing players who are a little bit more talented on the ball than what we've seen historically. The U.S. has relied on pure athleticism to try to like outrun teams, lean into physicality. We're seeing a much more technically skilled team with the group that we have here playing in 2026. And then I also think that, as we just heard, the team is together. I completely agree that that's what we're seeing. And I think a lot of credit goes to the manager for the way the team is really bought into the system that he wants to play. Well, my last thought on that is going to be the fact that this team was without Christian Pulisic, their best player today. They also switched formations. That needs to be said. The U.S. had been playing in a 4-3-3. They came out in 4-4-2 today with two strikers, a new starter in Ricardo Pepe, and just a totally different tactical look. And they were still able to execute what their manager wanted them to do.
5: All right, I want to get Andrew lightning fast. Important. Thank you, Kylan. Lightning fast. How far, Andrew? How far can they go?
12: I think quarterfinals is you know, that's spot on.
5: Two people for the quarterfinals. Very nice. Thank you both, Andrew Brill and Kylan Mills. When we come back, fathers and sons, specifically Mike Rowe and Leland, on the superpowers of their dads on this Father's Day weekend.
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5: Father's Day is this weekend, and I want to wish my dad and my husband the happiest of Father's Days. There they are. I'm so grateful for all they do for me and my kids. 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The book is hope for every parent of a kid having a hard time, and it's about the impact Leland's father had on his life growing up with autism. Here's a quick preview with Leland with more.
23: So they said to my parents, we don't know what's going on. My dad goes, is there anything we can do? Think about that. You're a father, the desperation. Is there anything we can do? And the woman goes, generally not.
24: How did your folks react?
23: My dad said, we'll see about that.
24: Really? He was defiant.
23: He was defiant. And the woman says, the kid has to have two things. They have to be intelligent, which I kind of was, or they thought I was, and that I had to want it, which means my dad had to teach me and tell me and show me that everything I knew about the social construct in the world was wrong, and he had to figure out how to fix it.
25: To a son, his father is larger than life, the man with all the answers, the hero, although my dad disputes when I use that word. Mine certainly is. But while writing a book about my father, I learned the truth. The hero at the time was scared. Starting when I was young, my father felt alone, and he will tell you unsure of what to do, certain that the world had turned against his son, and that he was the only thing standing between his little boy and ruin. Since Born Lucky came out, my story about growing up with autism, we've heard from hundreds, if not thousands, of parents, mostly fathers, that no longer feel alone. Born Lucky is a love letter to my dad. But what came back in letters, emails, social media posts, is a silent army of fathers, each fighting for their own children. Our friend Mike Rowe chronicles his own life with his father and joins us now. Mike, it is good to see you. Thank you. 10 years ago, I don't want to say fatherhood was demonized, but it was certainly underappreciated. There was the discussion of toxic masculinity that everybody needed to deal with, and fathers needed to take a step back so their sons could become more in touch with different parts of their lives. That's changed, which I think you and I agree is unquestionably a good thing. Why has it changed?
26: Well, I think even before things got toxic, Leland, something else happened. And maybe it's just because of the industry I'm in, but everything I saw on sitcoms always made the dad the brunt of the joke. It was the dad who couldn't fix the thing. It was the dad who, you know, everybody loves Raymond. It's a great example. I love Ray Romano, but that show was just a love letter to incompetence in fatherhood. And when you start to look for a thing, you can find it everywhere. And so I started seeing a lot of portrayals of dads as something lesser than. Then it got to the toxic thing. And now today, I think, I don't know, history is a wheel. And so is sociology and social anthropology, and everybody gets their moment as a goat or a hero. And it's high time we started to see our dads as heroes again, in my view. Yeah. Great book, by the way.
25: No, well, thank you very much. Been honored by so many who've been writing and talking about it. There's so much to unpack in what you just said. The dad is the dunce, I think, is sort of how sitcoms portrayed it. And you go back, right, and when my father grew up, it was Leave It to Beaver and Father Knows Best and everything else. And that's how he sort of ran our house. You don't think, though, that as the world looked or America looked at what was happening to kids without fathers, and I know you've talked about this, 85% of youth in prison come from fatherless homes, 71% of high school dropouts, fatherless homes, and people said, okay,

0: we have to stop demonizing dads, and we have to start making not being a father shameful rather than being a strong father shameful.
1: It's a pendulum. And you're right. With Father Knows Best and Leave It to Beaver, we were all the way in that direction. And then we came all the way back in the other direction. And that's just what we do. It's the fault in our stars, I think. But look, man, you hit the father lottery. Yeah. So did I. Yeah. I hit the double lottery. You know, I had a dad who was very, very specific in the way he raised his three sons. But right next door, I had a grandfather who was different. But between the two of them, they checked every box. There's the old man right there. I actually wrote him a poem on that day when he turned 90. Because nothing rhymes with 90. It's a very difficult thing to do. But we were at the home where he and my mom still live. He's 93 now. And I swear, man, it chokes me up when I think of what dads do for their kids that no one ever, ever knows. And my dad was a school teacher. He taught public school for most of his life. And, you know, it didn't come easy. His kids loved him because he worked at it so hard. But I just remember my old man staying up all night grading papers and evaluating essays and taking it so seriously, you know. And when he retired, I didn't really appreciate it till my mom pulled me aside and said, Michael, you just don't understand how hard he worked for you boys at a job that was never his dream job, never his wish fulfillment. So, you know, being out of your comfort zone, doing the hard thing, those are extraordinarily valuable lessons to pass on to a kid. But you can't do it in a lecture. You can't do it in a sermon. You can only live a life that makes your sons and daughters look at you and go, later, usually, yeah, he knew. He knew.
0: Yeah, and you got to live it by example. And in terms of your father and my father set such a high bar for what that meant and how seriously they took that. I can only think about how many kids were so lucky to have your father as their teacher to look after them as well. But I want to bring this back to how many fathers feel so alone. And I think that it's one of the very few things that you can feel that you can be so successful at, and I'm not a father, so I can't speak from firsthand experience, but be so successful at and yet be so scared and feel as though you are failing.
1: I talk about this all the time. Look at what happened with college. Look at what parents do, dads in particular, but all parents. They're, what's the single-minded proposition? Don't screw it up. Don't screw your kids up, for crying out loud. And so there's a giant desire to get your hands on an instruction manual, right? You know, Fatherhood for Dummies. Like they just don't want to mess us up, but they don't know. All they can do is refer back to the lessons they may or maybe didn't learn from their own dad. Like there's really no playbook for this. And yet there are books everywhere trying to articulate the very thing you grapple with in your own book. Shameless plug, my mom wrote a book called About Your Father. She wanted me to know about my dad in a series of letters that she kept and then wrote to me over the years. And she published this 4 or 5 years ago when she turned 80 on Father's Day. And, you know, here's my mom trying to instill in her boys a sense of gratitude and wonder and appreciation for the difficulty of doing what her husband did. So I take great comfort, Leland, in seeing people try to figure out how to venerate, how to celebrate.
0: Yeah.
1: That's what it is. It's a celebration.
0: Yeah. Yeah. Interestingly enough, Born Lucky, the book, started just as about 700 or 800 words I was going to publish on Father's Day. And I was going to end it by saying, for me, every day is Father's Day. He's still my best friend. I know your dad is to you as well. Mike, happy Father's Day to your old man and to mine as well, who's watching.

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8: Before we go, I want to again wish all of the dads out there a very happy Father's Day, including my dad and my husband. Have a great weekend.
16: Looking forward to starting to take some talks with the Iranians and the Pakistanis and the Qataris. So we'll have a couple days of talks, trying to get things kicked off in the right way. There's a lot to discuss, but we're going to get through it all.
8: Breaking news, time-sensitive, high-stakes war negotiations underway right now.

0: President J.D. Vance and the Iranian delegations are in Switzerland. But the two nations are making opposing claims on whether the Strait of Hormuz is open. Will the two sides finally agree on a lasting peace?
1: They have qualified for the tournament that we are hosting, and they have the right to participate in the same way equally with everyone else. And that's not happening.
0: The Iran national soccer team is set to play their second World Cup match today, and their coach is accusing the U.S. of treating them poorly. Will FIFA step in? And multiple arrests made at the reflecting pool for alleged vandalism in our nation's capital. President Trump is now threatening jail time for those involved, including a former Olympian. And hey, everybody, happy Father's Day to all you dads out there. We're going to chat to a couple of dads who are making a real difference in changing lives. And we do have News Nation Global team coverage for you today. Our Robert Sherman is going to join us from Qatar. Corey Smith is in our nation's capital. And Marcus Espinoza is outside MetLife Stadium in New Jersey. Well, good morning to you. Thank you so much for joining us here. I'm Anna Koyman. It's Sunday, the 21st of June, 6 o'clock on the East Coast. And this is Morning in America. Everyone, we begin with that breaking news in Switzerland as efforts to find a path to peace for the United States and Iran are ramping up. Vice President J.D. Vance, Jared Kushner, and Steve Witkoff are meeting with a delegation from Pakistan. The vice president thanking the Pakistan delegation for being there, who are joining as intermediaries in those negotiations. News Nation's Robert Sherman is live for us in Doha, Qatar. Good morning to you, Robert. Qatar, one of these intermediaries here in this process. What more are you learning right now?
2: Hey there, Anna. Well, without question, this is being viewed as a big meeting taking place in Switzerland. The first face-to-face that we have seen since this memorandum of understanding was signed this week in France. And in terms of what we can expect here, well, you've already had Vice President J.D. Vance meeting with the Prime Minister of Pakistan. They have been the lead mediator in all of this. Qatar being a more outsized one in recent weeks that have played a role in advancing the American position and bringing American perspectives directly to the Iranians. In terms of who all is there, the key players, well, of course, Vice President J.D. Vance representing the American side, the Parliament Speaker for Iran, he's there, as well as their foreign minister and a large delegation, we're told, from Iranian sources on the ground there. And, of course, the Prime Minister of Pakistan, Prime Minister of Qatar playing those mediating roles in Switzerland. We know that the Iranian delegation is going to attempt to push the United States to rein in Israel. They have viewed the fighting that has continued on between Israel and Hezbollah as a non-starter on their side, particularly what we saw on Saturday with new Israeli airstrikes being carried out after Hezbollah has attacked Israeli communities up in the north after that new ceasefire was put into place on Friday. That is a position that Iran is hoping to advance. On the other side of the coin, the United States trying to keep the Strait of Hormuz open, especially after Iran said this weekend they were planning to close it. The United States has insisted that it's open. Our News Nation team was out on that waterway just over the last couple of days when it was definitively open and can tell you, Anna, firsthand, very tense. You have a lot of ships that are sitting out there, whether it's open or closed, not making the crossing either way, worried that the situation is still unstable and that it's not completely safe, whether that's from missiles and drones on Iranian soil, mines that may be under the water. You talk to people on the ground there, they just have no idea what is coming over the next couple of weeks. That is why this meeting here in Switzerland is being viewed as so critical to kick off this 60-day memorandum of understanding and ceasefire in order to try to close some gaps on some key negotiating positions. Anna?
0: Yeah, we appreciated that up-close look that you brought there for us a couple of days ago, Robert. Very brave of you to do that. News Nation's Robert Sherman live for us in Doha. Thank you. Well, as these talks are happening in Switzerland, more than 2,000 miles away, traffic in the Strait of Hormuz is in limbo. Here with us now, retired U.S. Navy Rear Admiral Andrew Loisel. He served five different command tours and is a former director of air warfare in the Navy. Admiral, thank you for joining us. Thank you for your service.
3: Good morning, Anna. Happy to be here.
0: And happy Father's Day to you. Let's go ahead and listen as Vice President J.D. Vance really outlined his goals before departing for Switzerland.
4: I think we're hopefully making progress on the nuclear issue, make progress on the Lebanon ceasefire issue.
5: those are the two big things that I think we're going to be focused on.
0: All right, what do you see coming out of these technical level talks?
3: Well, the news reports say, and some of the things that I've read have said, that many of these issues in the 14-point memorandum are closer to final via backroom deals and handshake deals. But right now, the 14-point memorandum itself leaves an awful lot of wiggle room between what the United States has stated as its overall goals for an end state and what the memorandum actually says. And if the Iranians are actually willing to do some of the things that the administration has said that are red lines for them, then, you know, there is potential that we'll end up with a good deal coming out of this. But right now, just based on what I've read in the 14-point memorandum, it looks like the Iranians are going to be starting from a position well far away from anything that the United States will find acceptable.
0: Yeah, well, hopefully they can find some more common ground here and get this thing wrapped up. The United States and Iran do remain at odds, as you say, over who actually controls the Strait of Hormuz as well. And the U.S. maintains that it's open. Iran says it's closing the waterway again over Israeli strikes there in southern Lebanon, as Robert Sherman just outlined for us. So talk about, if you can, the challenge for the U.S. Navy to make sure ships can pass through the strait and actually want to pass through the strait. Robert just outlined as well, you know, ships are concerned about missiles and drones coming at them from the air and mines potentially from under the water.
3: It's the second part of your question there that is the most critical. But there are two pathways currently that are open. There is one that hugs the Iranian coast, and then there is one that hugs the Omani coast. And there have been plenty of ships that have traveled on both routes. So I think that there is confidence amongst the maritime industry that those two routes are free of mines. Now, the traffic separation scheme in the middle of the strait remains to be cleared, and I don't think that there's confidence there. But the critical issue here is that we've got really two sets of ships to talk about. There's a set of ships that is already in the Arabian Gulf, and they have to have a risk calculus that says, okay, I've had my ship in the Arabian Gulf now since February and have not been able to get it out. I've got a crew that has been living on that ship, potentially without much resupply. I've got dwindling onboard fuel reserves, and eventually I'm going to have to make a decision to get this ship out of the Arabian Gulf, but only one time. And that's a different risk calculus than somebody who owns a ship that is outside the Gulf that is then going to have to look for enough stability that they think they can get a ship into the Arabian Gulf, get it loaded, and then get it back out before things collapse as far as a ceasefire goes in the Arabian Gulf. And really, the fact that the Iranians are saying it's closed and the U.S. says it's open really just kind of is a continuation of what's been going on in that strait for a long time. And that actual conflict between those two statements is really, on the Iranians' part, designed to drive doubt into the maritime industry and the maritime insurance industry.
0: Right. And can they get insurance to be able to move through or at an affordable rate? And for the ships that are there, I do want to move on to tolls in just a second. But when you say they haven't been able to resupply, can you just paint the picture quickly for us what that actually means there in the water for them on the boats?
3: So many of those ships have been at anchor since they've been there. They're either loaded and waiting to leave, or they are waiting to pull in someplace and get a load, but they won't do that until they think they can actually get out. And they still have crews on board those ships. And so unless they have a shipping company that has arrangements with another, you know, supply company that can come out and bring those types of supplies to anchored vessels, then they're existing on the stores that are on board.
0: Right. And you're talking food, medical, water, all of that. Is that right?
3: Absolutely. Yes. Not all of anybody who's going to spend a lot of time at ships can make at sea, rather, can make their own water on board. But yes, food, medical, anything that they need along those
0: lines. We got humans. We got people on board that need to be able to survive while they're out there, too. I mean, it's one of these sort of crises that's going on that I don't think is getting a whole lot of attention. President Trump is warning that the United States is going to impose tolls if there's no final deal in that 60-day period. And Trump signaling that Iran won't be charging tolls for safe passage through the strait, because that's what they've been saying they would do. Trump says there's going to be no tolls for ships passing through unless it's the United States that's the one doling them out.

0: all of it play out, do you think?
1: Well, the number one thing out of that statement that I wish the president had not said was that the United States might impart tolls. Bottom line is, this is an international strait, and there are traffic separation schemes and international straits all over the globe. And as soon as one country says they have a right to impart tolls, then that opens up the entire globe to similar types of behavior. And so I wish there was no discussion of tolls whatsoever. Now, the arrangement in the MOU says, no tolls for 60 days. But, does Iran then say it's not a toll, it's a service fee, which is just a toll by another name? And the overall position of the United States has to be that there will be no tolls, no service fees. This is an international strait, and this is international law, and we're all going to follow that law. And I really hope they can achieve that end state.
0: Okay, once again, just to draw attention to the video we're seeing there on the screen in Switzerland, we've got the vice president, we've got Jared Kushner and Steve Witkoff, all engaging in in tactical level talks there with intermediators in Switzerland. Thank you so much for joining us, retired Navy Rear Admiral Andrew Loisel. Thank you. All right, we'll move on to this one. The Justice Department can now allow the public release of audio recordings and transcripts of former President Joe Biden to the Heritage Foundation. A federal judge denied Biden's attempt to block the release. Now, these recordings have to do with the 2016 and also the 2017 interviews with memoir ghostwriter Mark Zwanitzer. And the recordings were obtained by special counsel Robert Hur, if you'll remember, in his investigation into whether Biden improperly retained classified documents while a senator and vice president. The previous attorney general refused to share those files, citing executive privilege. But the Heritage Foundation argues the federal government was required to disclose them under the Freedom of Information Act. Biden's attorney quickly appealed the ruling, suspending the Justice Department from taking action for at least 3 weeks. Let's go to Los Angeles now. They've declared a state of emergency after an inferno overtakes a cold storage facility there. Crews continue battling the fire since it began on Wednesday. The warehouse is owned by Lineage and is the world's largest company specializing in the cold storage and transportation of food. Here's Los Angeles Mayor Karen Bass describing the fire challenges.
2: We know that our concern obviously is putting out the fire, but to learn what was in this storage center that we thought was primarily bakery products and to learn that it was more than that really presents an entirely different picture. So people have asked, well, what is new? The situation is different today than it was yesterday and the day before, but I am fully confident that the leadership that we have here, the different levels of government, we will be able to address this and make sure that Angelenos are safe.
0: Okay, well, no injuries were reported, and the cause of the blaze is still under investigation. Evacuations are underway in Utah, a wildfire already scorching 13,000 acres in the past 24 hours. About 1,000 people are being evacuated as of now, and firefighters are having trouble battling the blaze called Iron Fire due to the steep terrain there. Officials say this is a human-caused fire that started on private land and has since spread to federal land. The cause is still unknown. We'll bring you updates as we get them. Back east in our nation's capital, President Donald Trump announcing overnight that cops made multiple arrests at the Lincoln Memorial reflecting pool. The arrests happening amid Trump claiming vandalism is to blame for the pool's damage and the peeling paint there. One of the men arrested is reportedly a former Olympian. News Nation's Corey Smith joins us now live from our nation's capital there in D.C. Corey, what more are we learning about these arrests?
3: Yeah, we've been doing some digging this morning, and especially after the president posted about this a few times this week. And let's go back to Friday when video of the blue paint peeling began circulating online. The president said it was the result of vandalism, and he followed it up with this Truth Social post on Saturday, saying the United States Park Police have arrested multiple individuals for vandalizing our nation's magnificent reflecting pool. Who would do such a thing? These are very serious crimes having to do with the destruction of national monuments. Years in jail. Work will begin immediately on its repair. Now, News Nation has obtained video showing multiple people being detained on the mall and near the reflecting pool. I've spent this morning searching court records for any evidence of multiple arrests, But given Friday was a holiday and it's the weekend, nothing's been filed in D.C. Superior Court, so we can't say whether they were charged and, if they were charged, what for. However, the AP is reporting a 67-year-old man from Bethesda was arrested Friday at the reflecting pool. You mentioned his name, David Hearn. He's a former Olympic canoe racer. He told the Associated Press he reached into the pool to examine a chunk of that blue coating that we've seen online that was peeling. He says someone working on the pool at the time told him to stop. Hearn then went on to tell the AP he was detained for nearly 5 hours by park police before being released Friday night. Now, of course, this has become a big story in Washington over the past month. Really, once the pool was painted with that American flag blue coating and then refilled. Green algae bloomed soon after, turning the water green. That was then followed by those social media posts, the videos documenting that the material, the blue paint, the sealant on the bottom has started to peel. We then saw crews get back into the pool trying to clean out that algae. We know that it was partially drained, but that has not stopped people from coming by, literally sticking their hands into the water of the reflecting pool and grabbing some of that blue paint out. We know the Park Service is fighting this algae bloom with nanobubbler technology, hydrogen peroxide. We have seen some progress made, but look, algae is resilient. It's been around for billions of years, so it's tough. The president said that the pool will likely need to be drained for repairs to be made. Of course, the rush is on, Anna, to have this done in time for the big America 250 celebration and, of course, the 4th of July. We're going to keep digging, see if we can find any sort of official documentation of multiple arrests being made, as the president said there. We'll bring in an update next hour. But for now, we're back to you.
0: All right, Corey Smith there in Washington. Thank you for that. 17 minutes after the hour, we do have a lot more coming your way this morning in America. Have you seen this? Iran's national soccer team is accusing the United States of extreme travel restrictions ahead of today's match. Marcus Espinosa is going to break down the U.S. position on this. Plus, Democratic socialists are gaining influence over legacy factions of the Democratic Party. What's behind the further shift ahead of November's midterm elections, and how far will it go? Plus, it's Father's Day. We're going to talk to a dad who is teaching young boys how to become young men.
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0: Well, new accusations from the Iranian soccer team this weekend, with the coach now saying that the team is being treated unfairly by the U.S. as the World Cup is underway. Iran's Soccer Federation plans to submit a complaint to FIFA after the team's request to travel to Los Angeles was denied. News Nation's Marcus Espinosa joins us now live from East Rutherford, New Jersey, from outside MetLife Stadium. Good morning, Marcus. So what's the U.S. position on this Iran soccer story?
14: Hey, Anna, good morning. So 2026 FIFA World Cup, right? International just by nature. But and then you bring in the fact that the war and now the pause of that war between the United States and Iran is taking place right now. There's going to be some political tension. We're seeing that play out a little bit right now. So because of that political tension, Iran is playing different rules right now. They have different situations set up for them because of the tensions. Right now, in fact, they're based in Tijuana, Mexico. No other team has to base in another country versus the country in which they are playing in. So they have to cross the border for its matches into the United States. Another issue that came up, a visa issue for a certain player that expired immediately after their first match. They were able then to go get that taken care of, but yet another thing that they had to deal with. So having to deal with travel restrictions, having to deal with, well, rather not restrictions, but travel hurdles, really cutting in on their training sessions as well, leaving players at a disadvantage compared to other teams they believe. So Iran trying to put out those distractions aside right now while trying to compete in the 2026 FIFA World Cup. So they're just dealing with things that other teams aren't dealing with right now. I mentioned the visa issue, the fact that they have to go back over to Mexico after every match they play, cutting into that practice session, certainly an issue from their perspective right now.
0: All right, Marcus, we're learning that Caraco is making World Cup history.
14: Yeah, so we had a lot of going on yesterday, a lot of great matches here. There's so much to look at because you have history happening that is really amazing. Carrasco scoring his first actual point ever in the World Cup. This is really incredible for the size of the nation. In fact, less than 200,000 people in that nation there, able to grab a point with what they're putting out on the field. Really incredible for them, Anna.
0: All right, and what can we expect from this the U.S. team this week? What are we expecting from our team? That's what I want to talk about.
14: Right now, it's been all good for the team right now with Team USA. So they're waiting on their next opponent at this point. Then I got a couple things that they want to accomplish here. Potentially, they want to try to get 9 points in their group. That would be the first time ever. So if they get a victory, they'd get 3 more points. They'd get that 9 points. That would be a great beacon for them to aim to moving forward. And then on top of that, they're looking for their next opponent here, and that could be either Bosnia or Qatar. Those are two likely opponents at this point. But if things don't go the way they should, which often happens in a World Cup, then it could really shuffle the deck as to who their next opponent could be. So a lot in the air right now. The U.S. has their next match coming up, but they are certainly with one eye on the next round here as they advance to that knockout stage.
0: All right. Marcus Espinosa live for us there in New Jersey. Thanks for that. On to this now. Golfer Wyndham Clark is heading into the final day of the U.S. Open Championships with a commanding lead. Clark holds a six-shot lead, hoping to win his second U.S. Open title in 4 years. But Scottie Scheffler is not going down without a fight, inching closer with an impressive day yesterday. Scheffler is currently in a four-way tie for second place. All right, 25 minutes after the hour, the rise in Democratic Socialist candidates across the country is growing fast. We saw it here in New York City with Mayor Zohran Mamdani, and now in other cities like D.C., L.A., and Seattle. Is this the right direction for the Democratic Party?
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0: Well, the socialist wing of the Democratic Party is winning several local elections and primaries. Thursday, Democratic Socialist Janice Lewis George winning the Washington, D.C. mayoral primary. While earlier this month in Los Angeles, Democratic Socialist Nithya Raman advancing to the mayoral runoff. Now, these victories follow the rise of New York City Mayor Zohran Mamdani after he beat out top leaders in the New York Democratic establishment in November. But Vice President J.D. Vance is claiming Democrats learned the wrong lessons in 2024.
20: My genuine hope was that the lesson the Democrats learned from the 2024 election is maybe we should stop being so crazy. And unfortunately, the lesson that Democrats seem to have learned from the 2024 election is to lean into the most radical fringes of their party. I feel, unfortunately, that those patriotic blue-collar Democrats, they increasingly don't have a place in that party anymore.
0: Well, here to talk more about what this could all mean for the future of the Democratic Party is David Carlucci, former New York State Democratic Senator, and Rosemary Becky, a former Republican New Jersey congressional candidate. Great to have both of you. Thanks for joining us.
21: Great to be here.
0: Yes. All right. So, David, I'm going to start with you. New York City Mayor Zohran Mamdani said that he and Vermont Senator Bernie Sanders are fighting to make the Democratic Socialists the face of the party. I want you to take a listen to what Mamdani said on Thursday.
1: The Democratic Party must change. For far too long, our party has seen its job as managing decline instead of delivering material change for working people. It has seen its job as explaining why we cannot instead of showing how we can. And that old way of thinking will lose.
0: All right, so what do you think? Is this the new direction of the Democratic Party? Is this the way the party should go, and should Schumer be shaking in his boots?
21: Well, I think this shows the depth and breadth of the Democratic Party. It's a large tent, and what works in New York City isn't necessarily going to work in the Hudson Valley, in upstate New York, in New Jersey, right across the river. You look at Mikey Sherrill, different styles of leadership, but I think it shows there's enthusiasm on the Democratic side. And whenever voters have a choice, if it's a Republican or a Democrat, right now, they're choosing the Democratic candidate, whether it's a progressive, a moderate, a conservative, that Democratic label is winning. And to J.D. Vance, that advice that he just put up before, J.D. Vance, take your own advice. The Republicans are going off the deep end, following Donald Trump to no length. There's nothing that will stop them. If he says jump off a cliff, they'll do it. So I think it's absurd that J.D. Vance is lecturing the Democratic Party. The Republican Party should take their own advice. And right. And it shows just the depth and breadth, I think, of the Democratic Party.
0: And Rosemary's sitting here. You're shaking your head. I want us to take a look at some polling, because we can lean on this. There's a poll that finds that 38% of voters think it would be a good thing for the country to move away from capitalism and towards socialism. That's up 6% just from 2022. So, Rosemary, how do Republicans counter the surge in this socialist agenda?
22: Look, Republicans need to talk about why our solution is better, why capitalism is better, why it's better to have less taxes, less spending. I really think that that's an important message that Republicans are going to have to lean into in November.
0: All right. And David, neither House Minority Leader Hakeem Jeffries nor Mamdani are on the ballot for Tuesday's New York primaries, but their political power is certainly being tested. Establishment Democrats versus socialist Democrats here. So look at this. How could the divide on the direction of the Democratic Party hinder potentially beating Republicans in November?
21: Yeah, look, I think there's nothing sexy about moderation, and that's why some of these candidates are very attractive. But this energy on the Democratic side is really about how do we bring that fight to Donald Trump. And as you heard from Mayor Mamdani, he's saying, look, we have to meet that excitement, and it can't be the same old, same old. So that's what I think is driving this excitement in the Democratic primaries. But I think, look, in New York City, whoever wins these primaries is definitely going to win the general election. And the same is for these races around the country. What you see, whether it's in Maine or in Maryland, the idea is that Democrats want their elected officials doing everything possible because they're so upset, they're so dismayed by the actions of our president. And they want to bring that fight wherever they can, whether it's through legislation or through the bully pulpit. Democrats are demanding action and just vigor from their candidates.
0: All right. And Rosemary, you were shaking your head as David was saying that Republicans would follow President Trump off a cliff. But if you ask Cornyn, you ask Cassidy, you ask Massey about his endorsement record, it's been pretty good so far ahead of these 2026 primaries or in these primaries. So is this enough to stop the push from both factions of the Democratic Party that they're making right now?
22: So, look, I think it is super important that Republicans are out there talking about how far left the Democratic Party has gone. And again, turning the conversation back to, look, our solutions are better. And I think it's important to remind people about, frankly, the One Big Beautiful Bill last summer and the impact that it's had and the good things that it's produced for Americans.
0: All right. We've got Republican strategist Rosemary Becky and Democratic strategist David Carlucci. Thank you for joining us.
22: Thank you.
0: Nice to see you nice and early. All right. 34 minutes after the hour now. The debate data centers has been growing across the country for a while now, but now it could be coming to your door. News Nation's Brian Enten visits a town where the new AI neighbors are a bit too loud.
23: Imagine living next to this and having to hear this constant ringing.
24: So, Hari, we're at your front door.
25: Yeah.
24: And I mean, you look in the distance, and there it is.
25: There it is. It's right there in all its glory.
23: There it is, the Vantage Data Center, standing tall with its blue walls and massive generators right next to this Sterling, Virginia neighborhood.
2: What did you think when they first turned it on?
22: Well, we were told in the beginning that it's just they test the generators to make sure they're working in case of an emergency. That is what we were told in the beginning. And then as the year and the months have gone on,
2: they just never turned off.
22: They're just never turned off.
23: Hari says they told them the generators were just temporary. That was more than a year ago. The massive data center was never hooked up to the power grid, so the generators are the only source of electricity.
3: You just hear this noise. It's just like you just want to curse, you know. It's that bad.
23: Greg Pirio also lives right next door.
3: Our concern is property values. Unless we can mitigate this, and we're talking about lawyers with options of what we can do and all that, you know, we know that we're not going to get the values for our homes that we could have gotten before.
23: It's about more than money. It's quality of life. One neighbor here even put plexiglass up against the window to block the noise. And they have their own sound meters to monitor the noise.
4: This is a dashboard that some of my neighbors set up.
23: Virginia is the data center epicenter of the world. There are hundreds of them, consuming more than 25% of the state's power, driving up electric bills.
5: They can build their own power plants as part of their factory so that no one's prices will go up. And in many cases, prices of electricity will go down for the community and very substantially down.
23: President Trump's plan to keep the data centers off the power grid is good for keeping electric rates down. And there are positives with data centers. They create jobs when they're built. They create local tax revenue, which helps schools and can help lower property taxes. And they're pretty much inevitable with the way we use technology these days, arguably becoming essential infrastructure. The neighbors here don't disagree and they don't hate all data centers, but think they shouldn't be so close to neighborhoods.
2: What would you say to people in other parts of the country where they hear, oh, a data center's considering coming?
22: Do everything in your power to try to stop it from being built in an area that has any residential properties within, you know, 10 to 15 miles of it.
0: All right, News Nation's Brian Enten, thanks for that report. 37 minutes after the hour, it's the highest honor to be awarded, the Medal of Honor. News Nation sitting down with the latest recipient on what it means to him.
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0: Good morning to you. The Great American State Fair is taking over the National Mall in Washington, D.C. this week as the massive celebration for the nation's 250th birthday gets underway. Freedom 250 says the fair will showcase well over 150 exhibits and is going to include family-friendly attractions, movie screenings, military ensembles, and a 110-foot Ferris wheel. The opening ceremony launching the fair will begin Wednesday, while the fair itself is officially going to start on Thursday. Well, President Donald Trump awarding the nation's highest military honor to three combat veterans this week. One of them is Major Nicholas Dockery. Here's what the president said about Dockery's heroism in eastern Afghanistan.
10: Body shielding him from further injury. Major Dockery, you were the last man to depart the battlefield that day, and you left it a legend and a hero.
0: Own Kelly Meyer sat down with Major Dockery about how he's still going above and beyond the call of duty.
12: People really, truly believe that they're just doing their job, and I'm no exception to that.
13: On October 2nd, 2012, then Second Lieutenant Nick Dockery's platoon was ambushed by Taliban fighters.
14: We good?
15: We good. I got his back, sir.
13: Over the course of 4 hours, Dockery defended his platoon, using his own body to shield another soldier from a grenade explosion, and saving another soldier who was being dragged away unconscious by Taliban fighters. He killed both fighters in close combat and did CPR to save his fellow soldier's life.
16: There we go. Bend it.
13: Today, now retired Major Dockery still spends his time taking care of others, those with invisible wounds that for so long were unattended to.
12: Those of us that are in the position and we find ourselves in a good point and we can do something good for other people, there is an obligation to that. That is civil leadership. That is community leadership. That is something that I think we're starting to see come back into the nation more.
16: Beautiful.
13: Dockery started a foundation aimed at supporting alternative therapies for people who have suffered trauma through equine and art therapies.
12: We're starting to understand this more, and we know that when people receive treatment, when they are helped, it makes changes, not just in them, but in their communities, in their family lives.
13: For Dockery, it's more than a medal. It's a message, and a focus on mental health becoming his new call to action.
17: How many people do you think that you're reaching with this, or do you hope to reach with this?
12: One is good enough. Yeah. If you save one person out of all this, and that person was close to you, you would say there's no price.
0: All right, News Nation's Kelly Meyer, thanks for that. On to this now. One Georgia father is making it his mission to help young boys in his community grow into responsible young men. Here's what he's sharing with News Nation.
30: I can keep the bag here, and I think it'll be fine.
31: If you can't stow it, then we're going to have to take you off the plane. So it's your choice.
30: There you go, man. What are all the things that Mr. King was doing wrong? Hands, please. Hands. Bobby, what was I doing wrong? Make sure you talk loud, guys.
31: Every time she was telling you something, you kept getting an attitude.
30: K2, what was I doing?
32: You were being disrespectful, and you were having an attitude.
30: I was being disrespectful. What else? J. Don?
31: You'll keep ringing the bell, and you wasn't waiting until she called the door yet.
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23: Hands down, and we're gonna ask nicely. You know, if it's okay, may I speak to a manager? We as men keep our bearing. You understand that? When we have issues, what should we do? That is not a yes. You understand that?
24: Yes, sir.
23: Was that a yes?
24: No, sir.
23: Even though she said yes, what was her body language saying?
24: No.
23: Her body language was saying no. You understand that?
24: Yes, sir.
23: We're gonna separate whites from the colors. Say, separate whites from colors.
24: Separate whites from colors.
23: All right, we'll take your quarters and go to your washing machine.
0: Everything from laundry to manners. My goodness, that was King Randall, a Georgia father who is taking it upon himself to teach boys the skills to become successful and compassionate young men through his mentorship program called the X for Boys. Randall teaches kids how to navigate things like grocery shopping, laundry, and doctor's appointments. But that's not all. His group also takes time to work on the more personal sides of life, walking through everything from how to recognize consent to how to politely deal with a bad customer service experience that you have when you're out and about. Well, in his hometown of Albany, Georgia, the crime rate is above the national average. And this program is providing opportunities for young boys in that community to find a safe support system, build confidence, and practice habits for sustained success. Really looking forward to meeting him. He is here, the man of the hour, King Randall, founder of the X for Boys. Great to see you. Happy Father's Day to you.
6: Thank you so much. Glad to be here.
0: Yeah. Well, tell us your mission behind this program. Tell us all about it.
6: I just got tired of complaining about problems that I wasn't helping to solve. And I saw a lot of young men with potential, but not enough exposure, direction, or any positive influence. So instead of talking about it, I started inviting boys into my home and teaching them what I knew. And from there, we've grown all the way here, grown to having our own facilities and different things. But seeing kids not being able to read and write, not knowing the basic life skills, I wanted to make sure we did something about that.
0: Yeah, well, all these young boys, that when you see them together, you're making it cool to do the right thing as well. And sometimes we need that positive herd mentality instead of going the other direction, right? Your videos have resonated online with millions of people engaging with all sorts of different lessons across the spectrum here. What do you think is behind it? Why is it catching on like this?
6: Because if you look at our comment section or different things that people are saying, they're saying nobody ever walked them through these things. A lot of people saying, I never made a doctor's appointment until I was older. I never, nobody ever taught me how to deal with these things. But people don't realize, because the world doesn't hand you a worksheet, it gives you a problem to solve. And it asks what you're going to do. And we teach kids how to handle those real life situations before life actually gives them the test.
0: Yeah. And look, very often we get caught in these screens all the time, and we don't know how to make eye contact with people anymore. We don't know how to make, small talk. Hey, how's the weather? How you doing today? And so you're teaching them that, in a one-on-one level, which is lovely, or in a group level in person, but also you're teaching a lot of others. You're reaching a lot more through the screens as well. So it's kind of ironic that way. Did you have any idea that this would catch on the way that it has?
6: Definitely not. I always, thought that we were doing something a bit different, but since, we did our first video teaching the boys how to grill with my dad, that was an interesting project that we did, but it started circulating there. But then I realized that the stuff that I'm teaching the boys, even adults haven't been learning. So like, for example, our mile marker video, we taught the boys about mile markers. It went, circulated online because people really didn't know about mile markers. Or at the gas station, people don't know that there's an emergency shutoff button. Or if, your car catches on fire, you don't pull out your gas nozzle. These are basic, safety skills that people don't know. So people are resonating with it because they are learning too, as well as the boys.
0: Yeah, and when they're short and they're bite-sized like that, it's very easy to just share with a friend and go, hey, have you seen this? I didn't even realize that. You said this isn't just about skills, though. It's about creating opportunities to be able to practice responsibility as well. What do you mean?
6: Everything is built through repetition. We don't just tell kids what to do. We put them in situations where they actually have to do it. And so confidence is built, not through information, but it's built through repetition. And that's just like throwing a baseball, swinging a bat. You have to do it over and over again in order to actually get it. So we could tell the boys to be confident. We could tell them to shake hands. We could tell them to do all these things and keep your bearing and have the right attitude. But until we put them in the situations where they have to act it out, and not just act it out, but be that person, have it a part of your character. This is why we continue doing what we do. We have to put them in the situations. In the Marine Corps, we call it PRACAP. It's practical application. That's the only way you're going to learn.
0: Well, as your kids get bigger, they're going to look back at these videos and go, man, my dad was really cool. Again, happy Father's Day to you. How are you going to be celebrating?
6: Today, I like to relax on these days. I got a lot going on all the time. So today I plan on sitting down and watching TV. That's pretty much it.
0: Good. Maybe they'll give you breakfast in bed. It's still early, and we appreciate you waking up early on your special day. King Randall, the founder of X for Boys, thank you so much.
6: Thank you.
0: Yeah. Special. All right. Well, a very happy Father's Day to baseball superstar Shohei Ohtani, the LA Dodger, and his wife welcoming their second child yesterday. The couple posting a message on Instagram saying, quote, "We are overjoyed to experience this wonderful day in our lives together. Thank you for being born safely." They had their first child, which was a baby girl back in April of last year. So a big congratulations to them. And, you know, with it being Father's Day today, we thought we got to celebrate here at News Nation in a very special way as well. So behind me, you will see, oh, it's this way, all sorts of pictures of members of our News Nation Morning in America team with their fathers as well. But I also want to show you the important men in my life. So here's a picture. Let's see which one we've got coming up. Is it my husband? Is it my dad? There we go. So this is my family. This is my husband, Tim, my little boy, Brooks, and Annabelle. If you want to go back to that one, that was just before we moved back to the United States from Australia. It was actually on Thanksgiving, which is kind of funny because with it being the opposite hemisphere,

0: with Iran. Will this be the start to a lasting peace? Plus, Iran's national soccer team accusing the United States of extreme travel restrictions for the World Cup game. So what's the United States saying about it? What's our position on this one? Our team is on the ground at MetLife Stadium with the latest from the tournament.
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13: Looking forward to start the day off with the Iranians, the Pakistanis, and the Qataris. So we'll have a couple things to talk about, getting things kicked off in the right way. There's a lot to discuss, but we're going to go through it all.
0: Breaking news right now, time-sensitive, high-stakes war negotiations are underway right now. Vice President J.D. Vance and the Iranian delegations are in Switzerland. But the two nations are making opposing claims on whether the Strait of Hormuz is open. Will the two sides finally agree on a lasting peace?
14: They have

0: qualified for the tournament that we are hosting, and they have the right to participate in the same way equally with everyone else, and that's not happening.
1: Well, the Iranian national soccer team is set to play their second World Cup match today, and their coach is accusing the United States of treating them poorly. How U.S. officials are responding to the claims. And multiple arrests made at the reflecting pool for alleged vandalism. President Trump is now threatening jail time for those involved, including a former Olympian. And happy Father's Day to all you dads out there. We're going to be chatting to a couple of dads who are making a difference and changing lives. And we do have team coverage for you today. Corey Smith is in our nation's capital, and Marcus Espinoza is outside MetLife Stadium in New Jersey. And good morning to you. Thank you so much for joining us. It's Sunday, the 21st of June, 7 o'clock on the East Coast. I'm Anna Koyman, and this is Morning in America. We do begin with the breaking news in Switzerland, as efforts to find a path to peace for the United States and Iran are underway. Vice President J.D. Vance, Jared Kushner, and Steve Witkoff are meeting with a delegation from Pakistan. The vice president began by thanking the Pakistan delegation for being there, who are joining as intermediaries in negotiations. News Nation's Robert Sherman is in Doha, Qatar, with more.
2: Big day here in the Middle East with negotiations set to take place in Switzerland. Vice President J.D. Vance just arriving here a short while ago, meeting with the Prime Minister of Pakistan. In terms of the key players that are in Switzerland today, Vice President J.D. Vance leading the American delegation for the Iranians, their parliament speaker on their side, and then key mediating entities include the leadership of both Qatar and Pakistan. We know the Iranian delegation is going to try and push the United States in order to rein in Israel, which we have seen carrying out strikes on Lebanon in recent days. The most recent look at the border shows a tense but calmer environment there with Israeli forces patrolling there. Iran has married the ceasefire in Lebanon to the situation in the Gulf and, more pointedly, the Strait of Hormuz, where our team was this week, and we saw firsthand just how tense it can be on the waterways there. Many ships were still holding and awaiting when we were out there on the water, not certain it was safe to cross, yes. And there's still a lot of nuance to all of this. Iran has contended they are shutting the Strait of Hormuz down again. The United States affirms that it is reopened, caught in between hundreds of ships still waiting to make the journey across, which has had a major impact on the global economy. In Doha, Robert Sherman, News Nation.
1: All right, Robert, thank you so much for that. Well, here with us now is Michael Makovsky, President and CEO of the Jewish Institute for National Security of America. Good morning. Thank you for joining us.
3: Hi, good morning. Thanks for having me. Happy Father's Day to everybody.
1: Yeah, thanks for that. We're going to go ahead and take a listen to Vice President J.D. Vance outlining his goals before departing for Switzerland.
4: I think we're hopefully making progress on the nuclear issue, make progress on the Lebanon ceasefire issue. Those are the two big things that I think we're going to be focused on.
1: So he says that he wants to make progress on a nuclear deal and progress on the fighting there in Lebanon. What do you see coming out of these technical talks?
3: Well, not optimistic, obviously. I think, look, this is what the Iranians do. When we talk about Hezbollah, we really need to just remember, they're an Iranian proxy. It's the Iranians stirring things up when they attack, when Hezbollah attacks Israeli soldiers. So it's not like, you know, oh, look what's going on between Iran and Hezbollah, and the Iranians are just responding. They're behind this stuff. And what they're trying to do by claiming that the Strait of Hormuz is closed is that they're trying to save their proxy, Hezbollah, which is a terrorist organization with a lot of American as well as Israeli blood on their hands, and they're trying to they're the ones that were behind Hezbollah getting involved and hitting Israel when the United States and Israel started the war on February 28th, and that conflict is still going on.
1: And what's discouraging to you about the talks themselves? My producers are telling me that's something you'd like to weigh in on.
3: Oh, sure. I mean, look, I don't think a deal with Iran is worth the paper it's written on, it or the DocuSign that it's written on or sealed digitally. But setting that aside, I mean, obviously.

0: obviously, this administration made major concessions up front to the Iranians just to really open the Strait of Hormuz. And, I think our leverage has continually declined ever since the ceasefire. We agreed to a ceasefire on April 8th. The Iranians continually violate that. I think we foolishly agreed. I mean, we could get into it if you wish, but since the Iranians say the top of their agenda in these talks right now is the Hezbollah-Israel conflict, I think one of the major mistakes of the administration in this MOU is that we agreed we have tied the Lebanon issue to the Iranian issue. We have conceded to the Iranians that they have their influence in Lebanon, and therefore, without Israel even being agreeing to this, and you have Hezbollah firing on Israeli troops, firing on northern Israeli towns, and the Israelis aren't supposed to be able to retaliate or defend themselves. And I think it's one of the problems of this agreement is that we agreed to such a thing.
1: Yeah, well, we can't forget who pulls the strings. They're not just a terrorist organization. They're a terror proxy of Iran. You're right. The U.S. and Iran remain at odds over who actually controls the Strait of Hormuz right now and going forward. The United States maintains that it's open. Iran says it's closing the waterway again over those Israeli strikes there in southern Lebanon against Hezbollah. Talk about the challenge for the U.S. Navy to make sure ships can pass through the strait.
0: Yeah, so look... exactly. You're right. So the challenge is big for the U.S. Central Command, our Mideast Command under Admiral Brad Cooper. And look, their job is to make sure that ships could go freely back and forth and have to defend against Iranian drones and so on. Look, I think this just raises the whole, I think the main purpose of this MOU from the administration was to ensure the freedom of navigation in the Strait of Hormuz, and the Iranians are already violating that already, based on what they instigated in Lebanon against Israel, and also what they're doing to the Strait of Hormuz. So, it's hard to be confident about anything else related to this MOU when the Iranians have violated already so fast.
1: Well, President Trump is warning that the U.S. is going to impose tolls if there's no final deal. In this 60-day period. In fact, Trump's signaling that Iran isn't going to be able to charge tolls for safe passage through the strait. He says if anybody's going to impose tolls, it's going to be the U.S. How could all this play out? And what do you think about him even saying that?
0: Well, I could understand why he wants to say it. He's saying that the U.S. Navy is really, we're the ones spending the money and putting our soldiers on the line to ensure the freedom of navigation. Therefore, he's kind of saying we should be repaid for that. I wish he wouldn't say that, because I think our principle is the freedom of navigation. We can't allow any country to impose any fees or tolls or whatever you want to call them for the freedom of navigation of international waterways. So I think he kind of muddies the American message when he says something like that. I hope he doesn't really mean that, though.
1: All right. Well, I want you to take a listen to some sound from Vice President J.D. Vance again before leaving for Switzerland, saying that things in Israel and Lebanon are actually getting better. Listen to this.
2: It's going to be something we're just going to have to continuously manage to ensure that, you know, Israel and Lebanon are both safe and secure. That's fundamentally the goal of this, to make the whole region safe and secure.
1: We have seen more bloodshed over the weekend. So how is the fighting between Hezbollah and Israel crimping peace efforts for the United States and Iran?
0: Yeah, well, it's crimping peace efforts, I would say, on a couple of fronts. One is what you're referring to about Iran, but also the United States. And this administration, to its credit, has been trying to arrange a peace deal between Israel and Lebanon. And by agreeing to Iran's influence here in Lebanon, we're also standing in the way the administration is of their own goals, because the Lebanese government also hates Hezbollah. The Lebanon has been a source of bloodshed. I mean, not a source of scene, I should say, but also a source a bloodshed for so many years because of Hezbollah's presence in Lebanon. The Lebanese government wants Hezbollah weakened, they want him out. And the Israelis want the same thing. But by the administration, I think really foolishly, it's really kind of almost incomprehensible to me, but really foolishly agreeing to make Lebanon part of this agreement, it not only undermines, I think, the chances of any progress with Iran, which I think are pretty low anyway, but also undermines the chances of really a Lebanon-Israel peace. And I think what the administration should be doing instead, it would only help its leverage with Iran and bring peace to Lebanon if it backs the Israelis in protecting this northern border against Hezbollah terrorism, which is backed by the Iranians.
1: Okay. Michael Makovsky, President and CEO of the Jewish Institute for National Security of America. Thank you for joining us on Morning in America. Happy Father's Day.
0: Thank you. Happy Father's Day to everybody.
1: All right. 11 minutes after the hour. So the Justice Department is now allowed to release audio recordings and transcripts of former President Joe Biden to the Heritage Foundation. A federal judge denied Biden's attempt to block the release. The recordings have to do with the 2016 and 2017 interviews with memoir ghostwriter Mark Zwanitzer. The recordings were obtained by special counsel Robert Hur in his investigation into whether Biden improperly retained classified documents while a senator and vice president. The previous attorney general refused to share the audio files, citing executive privilege, but the Heritage Foundation argues the federal government was required to disclose them under the Freedom of Information Act. Biden's attorney quickly appealed the ruling, suspending the Justice Department from taking action for at least 3 weeks. And Los Angeles is declaring a state of emergency after an inferno overtakes a cold storage facility. Crews continue battling the fire since it began on Wednesday. The warehouse is owned by Lineage and is the world's largest company specializing in cold storage and transportation of food. Here's Los Angeles Mayor Karen Bass describing the fire challenges.
3: We know that our concern obviously is putting out the fire, but to learn what was in this storage center that we thought was primarily bakery products, and to learn that it was more than that, really presents an entirely different picture. So people have asked, well, what is new? The situation is different today than it was yesterday and the day before. But I am fully confident that the leadership that we have here, the different levels of government, we will be able to address this and make sure that Angelenos are safe.
1: Well, no injuries are reported, and the cause of the blaze is still under investigation. And evacuations are underway in Utah. A wildfire there has already scorched 13,000 acres in the past 24 hours. About 1,000 people are being evacuated as of now, and firefighters are having trouble battling the blaze called Iron Fire due to the steep terrain. Officials say this is a human-caused fire that started on private land and has since spread to federal land. The cause is still unknown, and we will bring you updates as we get them. Back east in our nation's capital, President Trump announcing overnight that cops have made multiple arrests at the Lincoln Memorial reflecting pool. The arrests happening amid Trump claiming vandalism is to blame for the pool's damage and peeling paint. One of the men arrested is reportedly a former Olympian. News Nation's Corey Smith joins us now live from Washington, D.C. Good morning to you, Corey. What more are we learning about the arrests?
4: Hey, good morning, Anna. We've been trying to dig through any sort of court records we can find to confirm that these arrests have happened. We know the president has posted about this a few times this weekend. You go back to Friday when video of the blue paint peeling began circulating online. He said that was the result of vandalism, followed it up with this Truth Social post on Saturday, writing the United States Park Police have arrested multiple individuals for vandalizing our nation's magnificent reflecting pool. Who would do such a thing? These are very serious crimes having to do with the destruction of national monuments. Years in jail. Work will begin immediately on its repair. He then followed that Truth Social post with another one saying someone cut a 250-foot gash in the pool and someone poured corrosive materials into it as well. Haven't been able to confirm those details, but we did obtain this video showing multiple people being detained on the National Mall near the reflecting pool. I've searched court records for any evidence of arrests being made, but given Friday was a holiday and it's the weekend, nothing has been filed in D.C. Superior Court just yet, so we can't say whether anyone was ultimately charged here. However, the AP is reporting

0: reporting, a 67-year-old man from Bethesda was arrested Friday at the reflecting pool. You see him there on the left. His name is David Hearn. He's 67 years old, and he's a former Olympic canoe racer. He told the Associated Press that on Friday, he reached into the pool to examine a chunk of that coating that was peeling. He says someone working at the pool told him to stop, and he did. He just said he was curious about it. Hearn told the AP he was detained for nearly 5 hours by park police before he was released on Friday night. Look, this has become a big story in Washington over the past month. Ever since the pool was painted with that American flag blue coating and then refueled, we soon got scenes like this. Green algae blooming everywhere, the water turning green, and the paint starting to peel. You see a woman just there reach her hand into the water and picked some of it up. Crews have been telling people not to do that as they are in the water cleaning out the algae. Park police, National Guard troops also down there telling people they should not be reaching into the water and peeling this stuff up. But it continues to happen, as we saw in that video. Now, the president says the pool is likely going to need to be drained for repairs to be made. Of course, the rush is on, Anna, to get this done in time for the big America 250 celebration and the 4th of July as well. So once the week starts, we should get those court records to show whether someone was indeed arrested for vandalism at the reflecting pool. But as things stand on Saturday, we're still working to verify what the president is saying here.
1: Sure. All right, Corey Smith, live for us in Washington. Thank you for that. 17 minutes after the hour, Iran's national soccer team accusing the United States of extreme travel restrictions ahead of today's match. U.S. officials are defending the move. Will FIFA step in? Plus, America is gearing up for the best Earth Day celebration. We'll tell you what's in store at our nation's capital starting this week. And it's Father's Day. Hear how one dad is teaching young boys how to become stand-up young men.
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1: Hi, everyone. Good morning. New accusations from the Iranian soccer team this weekend, with a coach now saying that the team is being treated unfairly by the U.S. as the World Cup is underway. Iran's Soccer Federation plans to submit a complaint to FIFA after the team's request to travel to Los Angeles was denied. NewsAsian's Marcus Espinosa joins us now live from East Rutherford, New Jersey, outside MetLife Stadium. Marcus, good morning to you. So what's the U.S. position on this Iranian soccer story?
2: Hey, Anna, good morning. Yeah, so some confusion right now, and I think some concern from Iran. But from America's standpoint, they say this has been agreed to beforehand. And the fact that there is tension right now, very clearly, that we've covered extensively between the two countries, that this was the agreed upon way to go about things. So right now, Iran has to operate out of Tijuana, Mexico, despite matches being in America. And they have to move only within 24 hours of a match. So there's restrictions with traveling for them. The coach says that the additional travel has cut into recovery time and preparation, even having to cut one of their training sessions short, leaving players at a disadvantage compared to other teams, according to the coach there. Andrew Giuliani says that the flight from Tijuana to Los Angeles is just 27 minutes, saying this is a statement that is being provided about the situation. In that statement said, the shift from Tucson to Tijuana, I think, was good for everybody involved. Certainly, it reduces their travel time to L.A. Their flight is an hour shorter than it would have been to Tucson. We're happy with the way things went for match one in L.A. Giuliani goes on to say they will see how this match goes. They're going to reassess the situation, Anna, for travel to Seattle for Iran's third game against Egypt. So right now, I think they're taking this one game at a time and then readjusting from there. But currently, definitely Iran has to deal with the situation that no other countries do.
1: All right. Well, tell us some more about other historical events happening there that are a bit lighter.
2: We'll talk about the little guy getting a victory. Curaçao becoming the smallest nation ever to record a point at the FIFA World Cup. In fact, you could go a couple blocks in New York City and find more people than this country has. So it was a really fascinating and uplifting story for Curaçao to be able to get a draw and get their first point. One of the many cool stories that are taking place in this FIFA World Cup there. 156,000 people, the smallest nation ever to do that after that draw with Ecuador. The star was their goalkeeper, Eloy Room, who stopped everything that Ecuador threw at him, attempted 28 shots, put 15 of them on target. Room made all 15 saves. That's just one shy of the record made famous by former U.S. goalkeeper Tim Howard, who was a beast. He did 15 in 2014 against Belgium. So what makes it even more unbelievable is that just 6 days earlier, Curaçao lost 7-1 to Germany, who had its own problems last night. But drawing with Ecuador is really massive for this country here. Ecuador placed second in South American qualifying next to defending champion Argentina. A massive deal for that country. And then I mentioned Germany. They barely squeaked out a victory yesterday, 2-1 as well in their game. So a lot going on here, a lot of drama.
1: Yeah, and U.S. soccer team fans are just absolutely still on a high from the big win over Australia on Friday. What more can we expect from the U.S. men's team this week?
2: Okay, so they're heading into their last match in their group stage matches here. And while it doesn't technically affect what takes place for them as far as seeding and scheduling because they've already won the group, there's still motivation here for the U.S. men's national team. After that 2-0 win over Australia, the Americans finished atop the group. They're advancing to the knockout stage now. That's 32 teams. The win also came without Christian Pulisic. Missed the match because of a calf injury. They were, you know, being cautious with that. They have not announced whether or not he would play. I would imagine that's going to be unlikely. So finishing first in the group is going to pay off for them potentially. The Americans avoid a more difficult round of 16 draw and could stay away from defending champion Argentina until later in the tournament if results break their way. So next up for the United States is that round of 32. Bosnia or Qatar could potentially be their next opponents here, but things still could shuffle out a totally unexpected way. So right now, the Americans waiting for their next opponent, no doubt preparing for all possibilities. But this is the last week of group play for everybody, I believe, until the 28th. And then they start this round of 32 soon after that. Then things start moving quickly, and it's win or go home. So things are getting spicy here very soon.
1: All right, Marcus Espinosa there in New Jersey. Thank you so much. All right, you know, World Cup fever is taking over the United States, but it's not just the games that international fans are enjoying. News Nation West Coast correspondent Nancy Liu is going to show us how American culture can be just as exciting and sometimes even shocking.
3: All over America, there are European soccer fans visiting Trader Joe's locations to collect their popular canvas tote bags. They're among the millions of international visitors experiencing America this summer, many for the first time. And their wholesome reactions have Americans taking notice and taking stock. Check out this X post by Elsa from Sweden. It has millions of likes. She asks, "Why did no one tell me ranch sauce is like crack? Europe, we need ranch ASAP." People are also smiling over Scottish fans in Boston belting out an American classic, "Take Me Home, Country Roads."
4: Take me home, country roads.
3: And look at this reaction of another Scottish fan seeing NFL cheerleaders for the first time. A fan named Freddie from Germany has racked up a lot of attention with his epic road trip through the South. His newly discovered love for Waffle House has tapped new customers for the chain. It's responding with all kinds of black and yellow gear for World Cup fans. In Atlanta, Waffle House has debuted a pop-up shop with limited edition soccer swag, and items are selling fast. The so-called Tartan Army, which loyally follows the Scottish national team, has been making quite an impression in Boston. The army of thousands of Scottish fans are gaining fans as they travel around, often in kilts and with bagpipes blaring. The Tartan Army was a huge hit at Fenway Park as they marched in to catch a Red Sox game over the weekend. Waffle House, Taco Bell, Buc-ee's, barbecue joints, New York delis, just a few of the brands and places getting love and attention from World Cup visitors. And quite a few are amazed by everyday things like free chips and salsa or drink refills at restaurants. In a new post featuring their fresh baked rolls with honey butter, Texas Roadhouse is letting people know, if you're new here, yes, they're free. Positive reviews about America are growing by the day, and it's welcome feel-good content.
5: I always wanted to go to Texas. Yeah, okay. I mean, we got the games, I got lucky on the early draw.
6: And adopting the culture as well, lads.
7: The Americans have been sound. We were drinking with them last night. They're coming out with us today.
3: And lately, people are actually appreciating algorithms for placing new content by World Cup visitors into our social media feeds. Anna?
1: All right, there you have it. Trader Joe's totes and condiments and Waffle House t-shirts. I love it. News Nation's Nancy Liu reporting from Los Angeles. Thank you. 29 minutes after the hour, our nation's capital is gearing up for the biggest birthday celebration ever. We're going to take a look at what events are being cooked up at the National Mall.
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1: All right. Well, the Great American State Fair is taking over the National Mall in Washington, D.C. this week. Have you heard? It's the biggest, this massive celebration happening for our nation's 250th birthday. It's all getting underway. Freedom 250 says the fair will showcase over 150 exhibits and will include family-friendly attractions, movie screenings, military ensembles, and a 110-foot-tall Ferris wheel. The opening ceremony launching the fair will begin Wednesday, while the fair itself will officially begin on Thursday. We're going to bring in Freedom 250 voice and former GOP national spokesperson Liz Pipko. Liz, nice to see you today. Good morning.
19: Good morning. Thanks for having me.
1: So what more can you tell us about the big Freedom 250 offerings that folks are going to be able to take advantage of at the Great American State Fair?
19: Yeah, so you kind of mentioned it right there in your intro. We have so much that I think really all Americans can be excited about. You mentioned the 150 different exhibits, more than that when it comes to activities for people to get involved with. You mentioned that Ferris wheel that I'm excited to ride. I think for anyone who hasn't gotten to see every single corner of our country, which I think is virtually impossible, this is an opportunity to kind of get to see all of that. Imagine 50 states, 6 territories, basically showcasing every single individual story, how they became a part of our great nation, what they represent to all of us, what they're most proud of, and an opportunity to get to share that with one another. I am really, really excited to share that with my fellow American and to get to experience it, right, all at once for 2 straight weeks.
1: Totally. You know, just watching Nancy Liu's package in the last block of our show, which was basically all the World Cup fans internationally coming to the U.S. and, you know, just enjoying American culture. It really is so rich here in this country because each of the states are so diverse, the way we talk, the way we eat, the way we dress, the way we treat one another. So I can't wait. I'm going to be there. I can't wait to take advantage of it, too. Each day of the Great American State Fair, it includes different themes, including 2 Maha Mondays, Military and Veterans Appreciation Day, and of course the big July 4th Independence Day celebration. Which theme are you personally looking forward to the most?
19: Well, I can tell you, for me, I was born and raised in New York City. So for me, I'm looking forward to everything I didn't get to experience growing up. I think Rodeo 250 is something a lot of people are really excited about. That was never part of my American story growing up. That's what I want to see. But like you said, it's a different theme every day, from arts to culture to technology, manufacturing, of course, honoring our incredible American heroes. There's really something for everyone. And I think if you think you know America's story and America's history, you'll get to be surprised every day by learning new things. And I think that's what's most important, because even though we're a young country, we're a country that's accomplished quite a bit. And I think there's so much to be really learned here and celebrated. And that's what matters.
1: Yeah, hopefully it brings a return to patriotism in this country even more than where we're sitting right now. What more can we expect from President Trump's address during Wednesday's kickoff event for the fair?
19: Well, look, the president is incredibly excited for this. He wanted America to have the birthday that she deserves, right? I'm someone who really grew up asking folks what it was like to be at the bicentennial, and so I've been looking forward to this my entire life. I think the president feels the exact same way. Imagine sitting in that Oval Office during America's 250th anniversary. So he wants to be a part of the celebrations. He wants to kick it off as the duly elected president, of course, rightly should. And he wants to celebrate with all of us the fact that we have our great nation, that we're still standing, and that we have, of course, at minimum, another 250 years to look forward to.
1: Well, Freedom 250 has said that all 56 states and U.S. territories will participate in the fair. But NPR, if you'll take a look at this headline, it reports that nearly 10 states say they will not be spending funds or sending personnel to the National Mall for various reasons, including high costs and concerns about the event being too partisan, they say. So what's your reaction to this, and what kind of impact will that have on the fair?
19: Look, there is absolutely nothing partisan about celebrating our great country, about anything that we've done at Freedom 250. I can tell you, I've been a part of this movement and this experience, and it's been magical. It's made me fall in love more with our great country. All we've done is celebrate the United States. We illuminated the Washington Monument as America's really birthday candle, right? Probably the biggest birthday candle the world's ever seen to kick off this year. We hosted a Memorial Day observance honoring the brave men and women who gave the ultimate sacrifice for our country. That's what we're doing at Freedom 250. That's how we want to mark this occasion. There is nothing to do with partisanship when it comes to love for our country. We don't believe in any of that. And I'm sorry to anyone who doesn't want to come again and celebrate with us, because you're going to be a part of American history.
1: All right. Freedom 250 voice and former GOP national spokesperson Liz Pipko, thanks for joining us today.
19: Thanks for having me.
1: 38 minutes after the hour on a Sunday. There is still so much more ahead on This Morning in America, including the celebrations of fathers everywhere on this special holiday. We'll be right back.
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4: Hands down. And we're going to ask nicely, you know, if it's okay, may I speak to a manager? We as men keep our bearing, you understand that? When we have issues, what should we do? That is not a yes, you understand that?
5: Yes, sir.
4: Was that a yes?
5: No, sir.
4: Even though she said yes, what was her body language saying?
5: No.
4: Her body language was saying no, you understand that?
5: Yes, sir.
4: We're going to separate whites from the colors. Say, separate whites from colors.
5: Separate whites from colors.
4: All right, we're going to take your quarters and go to your washing machine.
1: Everything from laundry to manners. My goodness, that was King Randall, a Georgia father who is taking it upon himself to teach boys the skills to become successful and compassionate young men through his mentorship program called the X for Boys. Randall teaches kids how to navigate things like grocery shopping, laundry, and doctor's appointments. But that's not all. His group also takes time to work on the more personal sides of life, walking through everything from how to recognize consent to how to politely deal with a bad customer service experience that you have when you're out and about. Well, in his hometown of Albany, Georgia, the crime rate is above the national average. And this program is providing opportunities for young boys in that community to find a safe support system, build confidence, and practice habits for sustained success. Really looking forward to meeting him. He is here, the man of the hour, King Randall, founder of The X for Boys. Great to see you. Happy Father's Day to you.
6: Thank you so much. Glad to be here.
1: Yeah. Well, tell us your mission behind this program. Tell us all about it.
6: I just got tired of complaining about, you know, problems that I wasn't helping to solve. And I saw a lot of young men with potential, but not enough exposure, direction, or any positive influence. So instead of talking about it, I started inviting boys into my home and teaching them what I knew. And from there, we've grown all the way here, grown to having our own facilities and different things. But seeing kids not being able to read and write, not knowing the basic life skills, I wanted to make sure we did something about that.
1: Yeah, well, all these young boys, that when you see them together, you know, you're making it cool to do the right thing as well. And sometimes we need that positive herd mentality instead of going the other direction, right? Your videos have resonated online with millions of people engaging with all sorts of different lessons across the spectrum here. What do you think is behind it? Why is it catching on like this?
6: Because if you look at our comment section or different things that people are saying, they're saying nobody ever walked them through these things. A lot of people saying, you know, I never made a doctor's appointment until I was older. I never, you know, nobody ever taught me how to deal with these things. But people don't realize, you know, because the world doesn't hand you a worksheet, it gives you a problem to solve. And they ask what you're going to do. And we teach kids how to handle those real life situations before life actually gives them the test.
1: Yeah. And look, you know, very often we get caught in these screens all the time, and we don't know how to make eye contact with people anymore. We don't know how to make, you know, small talk. Hey, how's the weather? How you doing today? And so you're teaching them that, you know, in a one-on-one level, which is lovely, or in a group level, in person, but also you're teaching a lot of others. You're reaching a lot more through the screens as well. So it's kind of ironic that way. Did you have any idea that this would catch on the way that it has?
6: Definitely not. I always, you know, thought that we were doing something a bit different, but since you know, we did our first video teaching the boys how to grill with my dad. That was an interesting project that we did, but it started circulating there. But then I realized that the stuff that I'm teaching the boys, even adults haven't been learning. So like, for example, our mile marker video, we taught the boys about mile markers. It went, you know, circulated online because people really didn't know about mile markers. Or at the gas station, people don't know that there's an emergency shutoff button. Or if, you know, your car catches on fire, you don't pull out your gas nozzle. These are basic, you know, safety skills that people don't know. So people are resonating with it because they are learning too, as well as the boys.
1: Yeah, and when they're short and they're bite-sized like that, it's very easy to just share with a friend and go, hey, have you seen this? I didn't even realize that. You said this isn't just about skills, though. It's about creating opportunities to be able to practice responsibility as well. What do you mean?
6: Everything is built through repetition. You know, we don't just tell kids what to do. We put them in situations where they actually have to do it. And so confidence is built, you know, not through information, but it's built through repetition. And that's just like throwing a baseball, swinging a bat. You have to do it over and over again in order to actually get it. So we could tell the boys to be confident. We could tell them to shake hands. We could tell them to do all these things and keep your bearing and have the right attitude. But until we put them in the situations where they have to act it out, and not just act it out, but be that person, have it a part of your character. This is why we continue doing what we do. We have to put them in the situations. In the Marine Corps, we call it PRACAP. It's practical application. That's the only way you're going to learn.
1: Well, as your kids get bigger, they're going to look back at these videos and go, man, my dad was really cool. Again, happy Father's Day to you. How are you going to be celebrating?
6: Today, I like to relax on these days. I got a lot going on all the time. So today I plan on sitting down and watching TV. That's pretty much it.
1: Good. Maybe they'll give you breakfast in bed. It's still early, and we appreciate you waking up early on your special day. King Randall, the founder of X for Boys, thank you so much.
6: Thank you.
1: Yeah, they're our rock, right? And today is Father's Day. So here at News Nation, we are celebrating all the important men in our lives. Behind me, you see a lot of our team members here from Morning in America, and they're with their fathers. We've got weddings, we've got graduations, we've got sporting events, and we're going to share a couple of pictures that I would love to This way. Here's my husband, Tim. He holds down the fort in North Carolina all the time while I get to come and do my dream job here at News Nation. And my son, Brooks, and my daughter, Annabelle. This is when we were living in Australia. Just before we moved back here to the United States, it was actually on Thanksgiving, which, of course, in Australia, they don't celebrate Thanksgiving, but we always would with some of our American friends who live there. So that was a special memory just before we moved back to the good old USA. And I have another photo I want to share from my wedding day. That's my dad and my husband together. And my dad and I, during the father-daughter dance, we danced to Rod Stewart, Have I Told You Lately That I Love You, because that was a special one from when I was a little girl. And then we switched into Bachman Turner Overdrive, Taking Care of Business, which is one we used to cruise with the sunroof down in the car. And my husband got to get in on the action as well. It was right here in New York City at the Central Park Boathouse. So again, happy Father's Day to all of you. Thanks for choosing News Nation on your holiday. 48 minutes after the hour, and still ahead, things are looking a little different in Texas at the epicenter of the border crisis. We'll show you what changed since President Trump took office.
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1: Well, illegal border crossings are rising once again in Texas. Police in Eagle Pass, considered one of the epicenters of the border crisis, claim the smuggling threat has not disappeared. Our senior border correspondent, Allie Bradley, takes us on an exclusive ride-along with sheriff's deputies.
22: Yeah, this was once the epicenter of the border crisis, where we saw thousands of migrants packed beneath this bridge. But as you can see now, it's quiet. However, Maverick County Sheriff's deputies say illegal immigration hasn't disappeared. In fact, it's ramped up and it just looks a little bit different. We saw it firsthand while we were on a ride along with those deputies working alongside a county constable. They actually arrested a Mexican national with an order of removal who they say crossed the border illegally and was picked up by a vehicle in an attempt to evade authorities. Deputies say the man was wanted on warrants for sexual assault and failure to register as a sex offender. He's now in custody where he'll serve time before being turned over to ICE. And that's the difference deputies say they're seeing now. Fewer people surrendering, more trying to disappear, whether it's in stash houses like this one here earlier this month, where Texas DPS troopers discovered four illegal immigrants from Honduras hidden inside a hotel room. Authorities say two were gang members, including one wanted on multiple warrants. Two women were arrested and charged with operating that stash house. Or they're evading in tractor trailers. Just last week, Border Patrol agents discovered 22 illegal immigrants concealed inside a hidden compartment of a tractor trailer. This happened at a checkpoint in Eagle Pass. Authorities say those inside had no means of escape. The group included nationals from China, Vietnam, and Haiti. The U.S. citizen driver was arrested on human smuggling charges. And the numbers really tell the story. At the height of the crisis back in 2023, Eagle Pass was seeing roughly 4,000 migrants under this bridge daily. Large groups crossed openly and surrendered to agents beneath the bridge. Today, daily encounters in the area have fallen to between 10 and 20 people, according to data obtained by News Nation. And the change is visible across the region. The pecan orchard that served as a staging ground for migrants for years now sits largely empty. And river crossings that once involved large groups moving across the Rio Grande have dropped to only a few people at a time. Deputies say the people crossing now are far less likely to surrender and more likely to evade detection, making them harder to track and apprehend.
23: It used to be very busy back then, but it's picking up again. It slowed down, but it's picking up again. And these subjects, I mean, they just want to get away from us. Now we don't know their intentions. They're persistent to cross. We don't know why. They have warrants. They already did something. They're crossing the border illegally to do who knows what.
22: Now, Anna, deputies tell us that they are still seeing some pretty steady activity down here as they work alongside state and federal partners under Governor Abbott's Operation Lone Star. They say their biggest concern remains those who are trying to get away. Sources have told us for the southern border, they're averaging about 48 gotaways a day. Those are people that are seen on a camera or detected but never caught. Now, we've logged at least 10,000 gotaways for the fiscal year. Anna?
1: All right, News Nation's Allie Bradley reporting from Eagle Pass, Texas. Thank you. Well, here's a live look we want to show you in Switzerland, where Vice President J.D. Vance is holding Iran nuclear deal talks. We'll have more at the top of the hour.

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10: Looking forward to start the second talk with the Iranians, the Pakistanis, and the Qataris. So we'll have a couple days of talks, trying to get things kicked off in the right way. There's a lot to discuss, but we're going to go through it all.
3: All right, breaking news, time-sensitive, high-stakes war negotiations underway right now. Vice President J.D. Vance and the Iranian delegations are in Switzerland, but the two nations are making opposing claims on whether the Strait of Hormuz is open. Will the two sides finally agree to a lasting peace? Well, good morning. Thanks for joining us. It's Sunday, the 21st of June, 8 o'clock on the East Coast. I'm Anna Koyman. This is Morning in America. We want to get straight to this breaking news and bring in retired U.S. Marine Corps Colonel Mark Kancian. He's also a senior advisor at the Center for Strategic and International Studies. Thank you so much for joining us on this breaking news Sunday, and happy Father's Day.
11: Thanks for having me on the program.
3: So we know that Vice President J.D. Vance is on the ground there in Switzerland. What do you think is the most important message he needs to get across today?
11: I think the most important message is that, one, the United States is serious about negotiations, but that the United States is willing to continue the conflict if Iran does not reciprocate in the negotiations.
3: Okay. And just before he got on the plane, and when he's on the tarmac talking to reporters, he mentioned two main sticking points that he really wants to zero in on, as expected. The first is the nuclear program, and the second is the fighting that is in Lebanon between Israel and Hezbollah that is really proving to be a problem here in these negotiations. So let's first talk about the nuclear angle there. Do the two sides seem any closer to seeing eye to eye?
11: At this point, they don't, but they've given themselves 60 days to talk about the nuclear. So that doesn't have to be resolved quickly. And there's probably a deal to be had where Iran...

0: agrees to no enrichment for a period of time, maybe 10 years, with some sort of inspection and some sort of surveillance of its existing enriched uranium. They came close to that in the last couple of weeks. There's a possible deal there, although right now they're making opposing statements. The more immediate issues are Lebanon and the Strait.
1: Right. And we're noticing here we've got Vice President J.D. Vance, Steve Witkoff and Jared Kushner, Trump's special envoy there, shaking hands there. We've got some intermediaries that are working through this. Let's talk about the fighting that we've seen happen in Lebanon, this back and forth between Israel and one of Iran's terror proxies, Hezbollah there. More bloodshed this weekend, despite, you know, a ceasefire that had just been put into place. How is that impacting talks today?
0: Well, the first clause of the agreement or the memorandum of understanding is about peace in Lebanon. Iran has been pushing that very hard. The Israelis have insisted that they are only responding to Hezbollah. There is a deal to be made here. Iran is the major client or major patron for Hezbollah. They could put pressure on Hezbollah. Their pressure brought Hezbollah into the war at the very beginning. They should be able to control Hezbollah. And the same thing the United States with Israel. The United States has levers over Israel. And, of course, the president has been very pointed in his language.
1: Yeah, well, he has. And, you know, this relationship between the United States and Israel, you know, very often it's described as ironclad. Are you seeing daylight between Netanyahu and President Trump, you know, this week? And how will that impact talks today?
0: Well, there's clearly some daylight. Israel would like to continue its strikes against Hezbollah. It believes that Hezbollah is weak and that this is its moment to, if not destroy them, at least beat them down to a level where maybe the Lebanese can control them. On the other hand, President Trump is very interested in getting a negotiated settlement and getting this conflict ended. So he's willing to put some pressure on Israel to stop its retaliation and also to reduce its presence in Lebanon.
1: Yeah, you know, from our Robert Sherman's reporting there, our top international reporter in the region, he said that there are some hardliners who do not want Iran to make a deal. What do you think about that?
0: There are hardliners, I think, in every country. In Iran, you see hardliners who don't want to give anything up, believe that time is on their side. In Israel, you have hardliners who believe that this is their moment to finish off both Iran and Hezbollah. And you see some hardliners in the United States. That is, this pushback in Congress saying, finish the action, finish Iran, don't make concessions.
1: Yeah. And, you know, very often we hear members of the Trump administration and President Trump himself talking about how Iran's military has been decimated and that they are really not doing well, that their Navy is at the bottom of the sea, essentially. But, you know, how difficult is it to negotiate with a party that does not care about their people? We know that their economy was already on the brink of collapse before fighting even began in the first place. And the regime does not seem to care about their people, especially after they slaughtered thousands, if not tens of thousands, of their own people as well. How does that complicate things?
0: Well, it makes things very difficult because it means that if the regime is willing to endure suffering and put its people through suffering, there's really very little for the United States can do. We've struck thousands of targets between the U.S. and Israel. We've struck maybe 20,000 targets. That has not changed Iran's attitude. We've killed maybe half of their senior leadership. That has not changed their attitudes. So it puts us in a very difficult position. The United States has to look at things like using more military force against maybe the Strait. As long as Iran's leadership is willing to make their people suffer, very hard for the United States to use military force.
1: Right. Okay. Well, thank you so much. If you can just stand by. Once again, we have Vice President J.D. Vance in Switzerland for Iran talks, and we're expecting to see more movement there at any moment. So stand by if you can. Retired U.S. Marine Corps Colonel Mark Kansian, thank you so much. We'll come back to you again soon. All right. We're going to welcome to the show now Democratic Congressman from Illinois, Jonathan Jackson. He sits on the House

0: Foreign Affairs Committee. Congressman, thank you so much for joining us today.
1: Thank you for having me, and happy Father's Day to the Colonel and all of your viewers.
0: And happy Father's Day to you as well. We appreciate you weighing in on this breaking news today. Your top takeaways of what we've seen unfold so far?
1: Well, from that picture you just showed of Mr. Witkoff, Jared Kushner, and J.D. Vance, it just struck me that's the most inexperienced foreign delegation I've ever seen. I think we need to go back to a more traditional model. I didn't see any representative there from the State Department. Secretary Rubio is very capable. I would like to see his presence. The United States does not need a super volunteer and Jared Kushner talking about leading us into this ill-timed and ill-planned and most unnecessary war. That where are the people from the State Department? This is the problem and the consequence that we have to pay, and the unintended consequence of having inexperience at the table. That's not a diplomatic coup. And I take a little bit of umbrage with the term deal. It's not a deal we're looking for. It's for a diplomatic agreement, which is much more substantial and longer lasting. This isn't a golfing trip and taking properties out of bankruptcy and renegotiating the statutes of bankruptcy. This has to deal with complex cultures, regions, and competing interests. Yeah. There were two people that went in there, the United States and Israel, and now there's only one person at the table. So it's structurally deficient.
0: Congressman, I'd like for you to hear a little bit more from the vice president addressing reporters on the tarmac just before leaving to head to Switzerland and, you know, really talking to the critics of the MOU. Listen.
2: A lot of the criticisms of the deal have really underappreciated is that the United States has all the cards. We have a lot of economic pressure applied to the Iranians that we would be willing to relieve if they do what we need them to do. They assume that Iran gets the benefits without changing their behavior. That's not in the text of the agreement. That's not in the substance of any of the conversations that we've had.
0: So we've heard from the Secretary of War, Pete Hegseth, and the president as well, that if Iran doesn't play nice, if they don't act right, that bombs could start falling again. Do you think it'll come to that?
1: Oh, they're going to bomb again. And the fact is that we do not have all the cards. I totally disagree with that. They have the Strait of Hormuz closed, but we're still talking. When Secretary Hegseth went before the United States Senate, he was asking to be the candidate to be the Secretary of Defense, not the Secretary of War. That was an act of Congress to change that name from Secretary of War to Secretary of Defense. He has no right to do that. That clouds our diplomatic language. So all these different conflicting messages that are going on, and the process has failed. They said this would be a quick surgical strike in and out. We've now depleted quite a few of our ammunitions. They're now going from $980 billion ask of the Defense Department to $1.5 trillion is what is the ask. If you look at the strained supply chains because of tariffs and other ensuing issues, we don't have the factory capacity right now to rebuild some of these weapons. So, no, they've put $75 billion in, talking about a $300 billion reconstruction reparations fund, and we've lost ground, not gained ground. And so, no, they're failed. We should get State Department professionals
0: Of course,
1: in there.
0: Of course, the administration's argument is that Iran was close to having a nuclear weapon. That's what they maintain, and that they needed to act. And, of course, the Democrat storyline is on the other side, which is where you fall, that this is a war of choice that did not need to happen. Your Republican colleague, Congresswoman Kat Kamik, spoke about the potential path to peace in the Middle East. I want you to take a listen to what she had to say.
3: This is not an easy, straight path to peace. We're talking about one of the most volatile regions in the world. Mm-hmm. And to assume that we're going to be able to, with no incidents and no challenges, put this peace deal together, that would just be foolish and candidly untrue. We have a real obligation to hold Iran's feet to the fire on this.
0: You know, whether you agree on whether we should have gotten into it or not, these are the set of circumstances that we're dealing with right now. So is there a grace period at all from your party to see what the final deal looks like as these negotiations happen, Congressman?
1: Well, we've not seen the State Department officials come before the United States Congress. This is some backroom deal, something very immature and amateurish on our part. And so this concerns me deeply. The violence has only escalated, and the tensions are going to continue to hurt so many people. And it ties into your previous segment on the border crisis. While we're bombing boats in the own hemisphere of fishermen, while we're going outside of the rules of law, we're becoming a lawless state.
0: Illinois Democratic Congressman Jonathan Jackson, thank you so much for weighing in on this breaking news today. Thank you. And we do have reaction from the other side of the aisle as well. We're going to welcome former Republican governor of North Carolina to the show, Pat McCrory. Governor McCrory, nice to see you today.
4: Nice seeing you. The politics of this is amazing.
0: Goodness, isn't it? I know. And you very often have a level head about you. So I want to get you to weigh in just what you've heard from the congressman and also Colonel Cancian at the top of the show, too.
4: Well, the congressman shows that this has become a very partisan issue. The Democrats cannot say one positive thing about the results of any of these negotiations. They are maybe right to criticize where is the Secretary of State. That's a fair criticism, and we need an answer from the administration. But they seem to be criticizing no matter what comes out of this. They are not going to say positive things. They're worried about the midterms. They want to use this as a midterm political advantage. And by gosh, they're going to do this. In the old days with foreign affairs, we'd all root for America. Mm-hmm. I'm not sure that's the case anymore. And the Republican side, it's almost like it's very interesting. You've got presidential politics. Who's in charge? The second in command? Is it Vance or Rubio? And is this a tryout for the presidential nominee to be selected by Trump down the road? And then you've got Republican infighting possibly. It's going to be very interesting what some of the senators, especially the senators are leaving, who tend to be more hawkish on this, like Cassidy, like Tillis. Even a Lindsey Graham in South Carolina, what is he going to say? But he's in the middle of a Senate reelection in South Carolina, so he's going to be very careful with his words.
0: You know, even as we started to see details from this MOU, this Memorandum of Understanding, there were members in your party criticizing President Trump and the Trump administration, saying it doesn't look good from the details that have been made public there. You know, you've had Senator Cruz, you had Senator Cassidy, you had Joni Ernst, among others in your party. Not everybody, obviously. But how much is this just testing the unity of the Republican Party?
4: Oh, this is definitely going to cause more factions within my party. And you've got to remember, the Israeli lobby has a lot of influence in both parties. And I'm not Netanyahu had a lot of good relationships, even with mayors. When I was mayor 20 years ago, I met with him in Israel, and we're 30 years ago. A tremendous lobbying, and even on the Democratic side, you've got a leading presidential contender named Shapiro, the governor of Pennsylvania, who is Jewish. And I suppose in his attempt to become president after he's up for reelection for governor this year, he's probably going to walk into that. But, you know, he's walking on thin ice with the Democratic primary voter on what will he say about these negotiations. So both parties are very divided on this issue.
0: Yeah, with Vice President Vance in Switzerland for these Iran talks, you know, you've got the regime thinking that the Trump administration may cave, may blink because of the political pressure with the midterms just down the road. And, of course, you've got the Trump administration thinking the regime may blink because Operation Economic Fury is happening and they're just absolutely bleeding money. But here at home, we do know Americans are facing economic strain since the start of the war. We did see gas prices rise. Everybody was talking about it, is talking about it, but we have seen a little bit of relief with it rolling back just under $4 too. Oil prices falling significantly this week. And I want to get your take on what you're hearing from people that you talk to about this, because you're a man of the people. You're out and about. I ran into you in the grocery store. That's how we ended up starting to bring you back on the show.
4: You're right on. The American people right now's number one issue is gas prices. And they're looking at it every single day as they go by the pump. And it puts the president in a very weak negotiating stance because the Iranians know that maybe the American people do not want to tolerate the pain of war, not because of deaths. Thank God we've had some deaths. But, you know, I grew up in Vietnam and we'd lose 300 or 400 a week. people weak. And now this is about the economy. And the Iranians know that they have the leverage on the economy with the midterms coming up, because the American threshold for having pain of even a dollar at the pump is very weak at this point in time. And the Democrats are going to take advantage of that between now and the midterms.
0: Yeah, and that's what we were hearing from the congressman at the top of the show here. Let's speak about something a bit lighter as we continue to monitor this breaking news out of Switzerland here. The Carolina Hurricanes celebrating their Stanley Cup win with a championship parade. What are you expecting, from all of this and the reaction that's continuing?
4: Well, it's had a major impact on Raleigh-Durham area, the Triangle area, because Charlotte, I'm the former mayor of Charlotte. You know, we had the Panthers and the Hornets, and finally, big league hockey explodes in North Carolina, a southern state, and we've never really followed hockey. You've got to remember all the people from up north in New England and so forth who have moved to North Carolina during the past decade or two. Those are the hockey fans of North Carolina now,
0: right.
4: And it shows how North Carolina is a different state with the voters. All you have to do is look at the hockey fans now that are
0: that have been moving in. They're enjoying the weather right down south.
4: Yeah.
0: All right. Well, great to see you. Yeah, I agree with you. I mean, everybody's talking about it. It's so nice to see the unity that comes behind sport, like we're seeing with the soccer fans unite behind the U.S. team at the World Cup and the New York Knicks winning last weekend. And then you got the Carolina Hurricanes winning the big old Stanley Cup.
4: The big question will be, how will they vote in the next election?
0: Great point.
4: All these immigrants coming from the Northeast or California, these hockey fans, a lot of them are independent voters, and their swing vote's going to make a big difference.
0: Yep, North Carolina swing state, too. All right, former North Carolina Republican Governor Pat McCrory, nice to see you. Happy Father's Day to you.
4: Thank you.
0: I hope your family treats you extra special today.
4: Thank you very much, Anna.
0: Yeah. All right, once again, let's take a live look here in Switzerland. We are monitoring Iran peace talks between Vice President J.D. Vance and the Iranian delegation. We'll bring you updates as soon as they come through to our newsroom.
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5: Well, here's a live look at Switzerland right now for you. Vice President J.D. Vance and the Iranian delegation are there to begin brand new nuclear talks. We are closely monitoring the situation for you. We'll bring you updates just as soon as we get them, and we expect them any moment. And back east in our nation's capital, President Donald Trump announcing overnight that cops made multiple arrests at the Lincoln Memorial reflecting pool. The arrests happening amid President Trump's claims that vandalism is to blame for the pool's damage and the peeling paint. One of the men arrested is reportedly a former Olympian. News Nation's Corey Smith joins us now live from Washington, D.C. Corey, what more are we learning about the arrests?
6: Good morning, Anna. You know, the president has posted a few times this weekend about the reflecting pool and that peeling paint. On Friday, as pictures began circulating, he said it was the result of vandalism, and he followed it up with the Truth Social post on Saturday saying the United States Park Police have arrested multiple individuals for vandalizing our nation's magnificent reflecting pool. Who would do such a thing? These are very serious crimes having to do with the destruction of national monuments. Years in jail. Work will begin immediately on its repair. He then followed that post with this one, claiming that someone had used a blade or knife to cut a 250-foot gash in the facade. And then he went on to accuse someone of pouring corrosive and destructive chemicals into the pool. Now, News Nation did obtain video showing multiple people being detained on the mall. You see one person there in handcuffs and near the reflecting pool. I've been searching court records for any evidence of multiple arrests, but given Friday was a holiday and it's the weekend, nothing's been filed into the D.C. Superior Court just yet, so we can't say with certainty whether these folks you're seeing on screen were charged. However, the AP is reporting that a 67-year-old man from Bethesda was arrested Friday at the reflecting pool. David Hearn, you see him there on the left. He's a former Olympic canoe racer. He told the Associated Press that he reached into the pool to examine a chunk of that blue coating that was peeling. He says someone working in the pool told him to stop, and he did. But then Hearn said told the AP he was detained for nearly 5 hours by park police before being released Friday night. He went on to tell the Post that he has a court date in about a month. Of course, this has become a big story in Washington over the past month, really once the pool was painted with that American flag blue coating and then refilled. Then we had this, green algae blooms turning the water green. And then folks got curious about the blue material that was peeling up from the surface of the reflecting pool, even going as far as reaching their own hands in there to pull it up, which Park Police, the National Guard, do not want people to do. We've seen crews out there cleaning out the algae. We've seen it partially drained. The president, again, saying that it's going to have to be drained some more to fix it. And, of course, the rush is on to get this done in time for the Big America 250 celebration starting, you know, next week with the Great American State Fair and, of course, the 4th of July. The reflecting pool is going to be a massive part in those celebrations. So we'll see as the week progresses whether we get more information on any arrests that have been made. We know law enforcement's presence out at the pool is robust because they want to stop people from reaching in it. But as of right now, nothing in court records showing multiple arrests being made, but we're still looking out for it this morning. Anna, we'll send it back to you.
5: All right, News Nation's Corey Smith from Washington, thank you for that. All right, coming up, we continue to monitor breaking news from Switzerland, where high-level peace talks between the United States and Iran are underway right now. A former U.S. ambassador joins us to talk about what he thinks will come

0: out of these negotiations.
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7: Right now, Vice President J.D. Vance is in Switzerland as efforts to find a path to peace for the United States and Iran are underway. The vice president is leading a delegation, including special envoys Jared Kushner and Steve Witkoff, in technical talks with Iran, kicking off as we speak. We're going to be monitoring these developments for you right now. And as we do, let's welcome to the show. We'll bring in Ambassador Dan Shapiro, former U.S. ambassador to Israel and former Deputy Assistant Secretary of Defense for the Middle East. Nice to have you, Ambassador. Thank you. I'd like for you to go ahead and take a listen to something that we've heard from Vice President J.D. Vance just before departing for Switzerland, some of the goals that he has. Listen here.
11: I think we're hopefully making progress on the nuclear issue, make progress on the Lebanon ceasefire issue. Those are the two big things that I think we're going to be focused on.
7: So it is difficult to hear him, but he made mention of two points there, nuclear talks and then also the fighting that's happening in Lebanon between Israel and Iran's terror proxy Hezbollah. So let's chew those off in two separate bites. So let's talk about the nuclear program first. And what do you think will come out of these technical talks in that realm? Ambassador, can you hear me? We're going to go back to Colonel Mark Kantsian. We're having some issues with audio. Colonel Kantsian, are you there? Standing by? Colonel Kantsian, can you hear me?
12: Yep, I can.
7: Okay, great. So let's go back. The question I had for the ambassador, I'll let you just help us with. What do you expect to come out of these technical talks as if we can stick to the nuclear issue to begin with?
0: Yeah, on the nuclear issue, of course, they've set up a plan for 60 days of discussions. The chief stumbling blocks appear to be what happens with the enriched materials that Iran already has and guaranteeing that it does not do further enrichment. There are possible solutions to both of those, but the two sides have up until now been very far apart. Iran insisting on its right to enrich and to hang on to its materials, the U.S. insisting that it can never enrich materials in the future.
7: Right. And Iran has always said that this was for peaceful purposes to begin with. Also, Iran in the past has lied. They've cheated. They've changed stipulations of deals in the past after they were already, you know, what appeared to be signed, sealed, and delivered. And then they went back on it, reneged. So how much can we actually trust Iran in the first place?
0: Well, President Reagan used to say, trust but verify. Here, it's not clear if we can trust, but we certainly need to verify because the Iranians, although they say that they have no intention of building a nuclear weapon, they've enriched materials far beyond what anyone could use for commercial purposes. And the only reason you would enrich to that level is for a nuclear weapon. So that's why monitoring is very important. It's important to have maybe international organizations come in and monitor. It's also important to have some sort of controls over the materials that Iran has already enriched. Maybe a third party could do that.
7: Sure. Inspections and verifications. Okay. And then if we can talk about that other piece there that Vance mentioned, you know, to reporters just before departing for Switzerland about the fighting that we're continuing to see happen in Lebanon between Iran's terror proxy Hezbollah and Israel. You know, despite the ceasefire, we've seen bloodshed this weekend even. How much is that hampering talks and how will it be impacting what J.D. Vance and Kushner and Witkoff are trying to get over the line?
0: Well, this is a major issue for Iran. It's the first clause in the memorandum of agreement that there will be a ceasefire, a total ceasefire in Lebanon. The problem is that Hezbollah keeps shooting at Israel. Israel always responds. Also, Israel believes that it, you know, this may be its opportunity to destroy or greatly reduce Hezbollah's influence in Lebanon, maybe to the point where the Lebanese government could control it. So it is taking any opportunity it can to continue its operations against Hezbollah. On the other hand, both sides, you know, have their patrons. Iran can use its influence over Hezbollah to make them stop. The United States can do the same with Israel. It is possible to have a ceasefire here.
7: Okay, Colonel Kantsian, I appreciate you being ready for us. And if you don't mind standing by once again, we're going to bring back to the show Ambassador Dan Shapiro, former U.S. ambassador to Israel and former Deputy Assistant Secretary of Defense for the Middle East. Given your background, let's continue talking about the issue that's happening between Israel, you know, defending itself against Iran's terror proxy, Hezbollah. But because there was a ceasefire in place and then this continued happening this weekend, and then you've seen the rhetoric from President Trump and from Netanyahu in the last few days, how is that impacting talks today?
12: Good morning. Well, there's definitely the possibility that an escalation between Hezbollah and Israel could derail. So there's first, the question is, was it reasonable to include Lebanon in the MOU, the ceasefire and the original arrangements to open the Strait of Hormuz and provide some sanctions relief to Iran? Also includes the statement that the ceasefire includes Lebanon. that has seemed to have given a kind of a green light to Hezbollah to continue to try to do its attacks against Israel, either Israeli territory in northern Israel or Israeli soldiers who are currently holding territory in southern Lebanon, knowing Israel will respond, obviously, to defend itself.
7: Yeah.
12: And that's a way that the Iranians try to gain additional leverage in the talks that have now started in Switzerland.
7: So why would that have been in the MOU in the first place?
12: I think the Iranians insisted on it. I think the Iranians want very much to protect Hezbollah from Israel, but not just protect them. They want to give them space to continue to do their attacks against Israel. Hezbollah is not truly a Lebanese organization. It is truly an Iranian proxy organization, and it acts in Iran's interests, not in Lebanon's. And Iran wants them to be able to continue to conduct those attacks. So it basically insisted that those two theaters be tied together in the MOU, even though the United States and the Israeli position was to try to keep them separate.
7: Right. So if Iran actually wanted peace, and President Trump says Iran does want peace, then why don't they just tell Hezbollah to knock it off?
12: Well, that tells you a lot about who we're dealing with in this Iranian regime. I mean, it was necessary to end this war. This war was misguided and should never have been fought. And so finding an off-ramp was absolutely necessary. But the off-ramp that ultimately the president had to find was quite weak. It gave enormous sanctions relief to Iran, frozen assets and oil waivers, oil sanctions waivers so they can sell their oil in the open market. It seems like they're going to still be trying to impose tolls on ships passing through the Strait of Hormuz. So there's a lot of money flowing into Iranian coffers as a result of this deal. Okay. First sign of a poor leverage we had going in was that we had to make this concession on Lebanon.
7: All right. And just to reset the table, because we are starting to see a bit more movement here in this room, we've got Vice President J.D. Vance in Switzerland for Iran peace talks here, nuclear talks. And we've got Jared Kushner and Special Envoy Steve Witkoff there as well. Ambassador, at the top of the show, I interviewed a congressman from Illinois, Congressman Jackson, and he said, you know, where's the Secretary of State? Why is the vice president here? And why is this Jared Kushner? Why is this Steve Witkoff? He called them inexperienced. He didn't think these were the right people to be handling this. What's your take on that?
12: I think there's a split between the president's advisors. And, you know, sometimes you hear different tones from the president. Obviously, since the MOU was signed and Vice President Vance has taken the lead on this issue, there's been a lot of efforts to portray this as the beginning of a really new relationship with Iran. Back to your earlier question, Iran has not changed. The regime has not changed. It's the different Ayatollah and different Iranian Revolutionary Guard Corps leaders, but the same leaders or the same ideology that is hostile to Israel, hostile to the United States, tries to dominate their Arab neighbors. And so I think that's Secretary Rubio's view, and it always has been throughout his career. So it's very difficult for him to endorse the framework of this MOU if it implies that we're going to enter sort of a new and fruitful and friendly relationship with Iran. We needed to end the war to get out of the kind of the trap we were in. But it's one thing to end a war on unfavorable terms. It's another thing to embrace an enemy that really hasn't reformed at all as part of that process.
7: We are hearing that this will be happening soon. So, again, Vice President J.D. Vance is in Switzerland for Iran talks. We are expecting to have more movement happening here in the coming moments. As you're speaking about this radical ideology that we know the regime has and how it hasn't changed, in fact, some even say the new Ayatollah is even more of a hardliner than the previous Ayatollah. Can you talk about just the fact that the regime doesn't just want to spread their ideology in Iran? They're the largest state sponsor of terror in the world, and they would like to radicalize more people across the globe. Yeah?
12: That has been their policy and their practice for the 47 years since the Iranian Revolution. They've established terrorist proxies in Lebanon. That's Hezbollah. They backed the Assad regime for years in Syria. They have proxies in Iraq, Shia militias. They have the Houthis in Yemen. And, of course, they've been a strong supporter of the Hamas that conducted the October 7th terrorist attacks. So we know who this regime is. And, you know, that was originally sort of used as an argument to go after Iran in this war, even though last summer's 12-day war in June had effectively contained the nuclear program, which was dangerous, but had really put it under under wraps so that they couldn't break out to a nuclear weapon. Now, using all the arguments you just made about Iran's ideology and its aggression and its undermining of its neighbors and attacking Israel and U.S. and Americans, that's what President Trump was arguing for weeks of this war, only to discover that we actually could not overthrow the regime by air power. We were suffering, and the global economy was suffering because of the disruptions caused by Iran's leverage gain by closing the Strait of Hormuz. And so when he then had to find a way out of that trap he had set for himself, it seems to have come, at least from President Vance, with a description of Iran as having turned over a new leaf. They haven't turned over a new leaf. It's the same ideological and hostile regime that it always was. They just think they have the upper hand now in these negotiations.
7: Goodness. All right. Ambassador Shapiro, thank you so much for weighing in. You're a valuable voice to us today on this breaking news Sunday and this flashpoint in our war with Iran. If you can stick around, again, we are waiting more to happen on the other side of this break. We've got to sneak in a very quick commercial break. Stay close. You're watching Morning in America.
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0: As defeats, and we've seen those criticisms in Congress already. So the White House is going to need to manage those. But we've seen that with every agreement the United States has signed when you look back on the arms control agreements, for example, during the Cold War, there were always people, members of Congress, members of the public, you know, who complained that the United States had given away too much. It's the nature of negotiations. You have to compromise.
7: And speaking with the ambassador, you know, he said, look, this ideology that's behind the regime, if anything, it's perhaps even more hardline than it had been. You know, that's something we've been reporting ever since the new Ayatollah came to power there in Iran. So if this zebra hasn't changed its stripes, and we know they lie, and we know they cheat, and we know they try to change the rules after the game's already started and the deal's already been signed, we'll come back to that. But Vice President J.D. Vance is about to begin.

0: speaking. Let's listen in.
1: Qatar and Field Marshal Syed Asmani, ladies and gentlemen, it's a great day. A day which is going to promote peace and prosperity, not only in the region where crisis really created humongous challenges, but this will have global peace. And I must, at this point in time, with the fullest sincerity at my domain, thank President Donald Trump for his visionary and very dynamic leadership, which has resulted in this meeting here today in beautiful city of Birkenstock. And I think here we are going to have wonderful discussions which will lead to hopefully very productive results in times to come. I'd like to thank Vice President Jerry Vann for his very able leadership, leading United States team, and my very dear brother, Prime Minister of Qatar. He's like a very real and dear brother. And of course, Field Marshal Syed Asmani Munir, his outstanding role, very consistent, and he showed huge amount of perseverance and patience. And I think together, all these efforts have culminated here in this wonderful Schönes Bergen. And it's really very wonderful to be here. And hopefully when we go back to our homes, we'll have some wonderful paper in our hand which will promote peace, progress, and prosperity around the globe. Thank you very much.
2: Thank you.
1: Vice President, would like to say a few words?
2: Thank you, Prime Minister.
1: Wonderful.
2: Well, I'll say just a few words here. And first of all, I have some notes of appreciation. First of all, I want to thank the President of the United States, who sends his best to all the great leaders assembled here, because he's empowered us to find a diplomatic resolution to a host of issues that matter to the American people, but I think the world. The opening of the Strait of Hormuz, the ending of the Iranian nuclear program, all of these things have already been accomplished. The question before us now is how much more can we accomplish together? Can we turn over a new leaf? Can we change relations in the Middle East permanently? Or do we go back to doing things the old way, which is not our preference, but is certainly very much something that can happen? I have a few other notes of appreciation. First of all, to the Prime Minister of Pakistan, a dear friend of the President's, a dear friend of mine, a guy who has been with his leadership and is very careful and skilled negotiation has got us to the point. To his field marshal in Pakistan, Asim Munir, I will say that since Field Marshal Munir welcomed us with the Prime Minister in Islamabad, I have joked that I have two very, very important people in my life, an Indian and a Pakistani. The Indian is my wife, and the Pakistani is Field Marshal Munir. And I've probably talked to Field Marshal Munir more than I've talked to anybody else over the last 3 months. Would not be here without his statesmanship. He is a great military leader, but I think he's shown himself to be a great diplomat. And of course, who's an amazing friend of the United States of America, but has been also an important part of getting us to this point. I think it's important for the American people, but people all over the world to appreciate that what's brought us to this moment is the President's leadership and the President's willingness to see a Middle East that is much different 10 years from now than it was 10 years ago. And what we're trying to accomplish here is something very simple. Through diplomacy, through working together to transform the Middle East, where Iran and the Gulf have been at war with each other, or at least have had very unfriendly relations, where Iran has been a driver of regional instability, now we see a future where everybody can work together to promote peace and prosperity for everyone. What we have already seen back home in the United States is lower gas prices. We've seen the free flow of oil and gas. We've seen peace. And now we're trying to build on that to see if we can build something even better and more sustainable for the future. This is a historic meeting. Never before, outside of Islamabad and here, so outside the last few months, never before has the Iranian and American leadership met at such a...
3: ...who has highlighted how important is this meeting, how historic is that event, and how significant is that agreement, not only on the security of the region, but also for the security of the world and for the global economy. What we have done and what we have achieved, we wouldn't achieve it without the dedication...

0: and the hard work that was done by you, Mr. Vice President, and Mr. Steve Witkoff and Jared Kushner, Prime Minister and Field Marshal, and also on the Iranian side, Dr. Ghalibaf and Dr. Araghchi. I would like to thank all of you for your leadership and determination that put us in this room, and this is not really the main celebration. Our celebration when we reach the ultimate agreement, hopefully this is just the beginning, and I wish everyone all the best. Qatar will stay dedicated to this partnership to support these mediations until the end, until we reach a solution. We will always be a partner in bringing more peace, prosperity, and hopefully better future for our region. Thank you very much.
1: Thank you, Sheikh. So guys, we'll take just a couple of questions, and then we're going to have to kick out the media and get started with the hard work. Go ahead.
2: With regards to Israel's military operations in Lebanon?
1: Well, first of all, we've seen great progress over the last just couple of days in ensuring that the ceasefire holds in Lebanon. These things are always a little bit messy. If you go back to how much was happening 3 months ago and compare it to 3 weeks ago, great progress has been made. If you go back to 3 weeks ago to 3 days ago, additional progress has been made. The president has committed us to see a full regional ceasefire. We found great partners in working with the Qataris, the Pakistanis, our friends in Israel. We're all working towards regional peace. There, of course, are going to be sometimes disagreements about precisely how to get there, but I actually feel great about where we are in Lebanon. There's still some additional wood to chop, but we're going to keep on working at it. You had a question over here.
3: Alignment. Israel has something like genocide in Lebanon. The main issue is stopping this.
1: Well, ma'am, I think that the President of the United States and the United States of America have done more to stop the conflict in Lebanon than any government anywhere in the world over the last few months, and we're going to keep on working towards it. As I think a lot of you appreciate, peace is easy. Peace always requires a little bit of work. It always requires a little bit of give and take. But the President of the United States is committed not just to peace between the United States and Iran. The President is committed to a regional peace, which is why we're here working so hard to settle our issues. The one last comment I want to make is what today really represents is the beginning of a technical negotiation that's not going to solve every disagreement, but is going to allow us to sit together as teams for the first time really in history to figure out what matters most to the respective parties, to settle those issues, to solve those issues, and get to a better tomorrow. The reason why the political leadership of the respective countries is here is because we wanted to, first of all, set up the structure for these technical negotiations, and second of all, make sure that our teams have our full support and know they can always call on us to break through any barriers. We got a lot of work to do. We're excited to do it. Thank you all for being here.
4: We have it. We have Vice President J.D. Vance speaking alongside the prime ministers of Pakistan and Qatar, the intermediators here in Switzerland. And the Iranian delegation is about to meet with the vice president. The vice president saying he needed to kick out the media so the hard work can get done. We're going to bring back Ambassador Dan Shapiro, former U.S. ambassador to Israel and former deputy assistant secretary of defense for the Middle East, as well as retired U.S. Marine Corps Colonel Mark Cansey. And we appreciate both of you being here. Ambassador, I'll go to you first. The first question from the media was about Prime Minister Netanyahu and what is the vice president's message to him. Vice president said that he believes a lot of progress has actually been made in Lebanon with the fighting between Hezbollah, Iran's terror proxy, and Israel. But, you know, over the weekend, 47 people have died. There's been quite a bit of bloodshed there. What did you make of his response there, Ambassador?
5: He's right, of course, that sometimes at the beginning of a ceasefire, there's some stray exchanges

0: Iran is getting so much out of these talks in terms of the sanctions relief, the frozen assets, the ability to sell its oil on the open market, that it probably wants to continue the talks anyway. And so I actually do not think Lebanon is likely to derail the talks because it's so the arrangements that were reached in the MOU are so lopsided in Iran's favor.
1: All right. And as the vice president is set to meet with the Iranian delegation, of course, again, I'll reset the table with the intermediaries from Pakistan and Qatar. Colonel Kansian, just from a military perspective here, you know, we heard the vice president, you know, expressing niceties and saying, you know, we'd really like to transform our relationship with Iran, with the relationship between the United States and that country, but also saying, you know, Iran has been the biggest driver of instability in the region there. Of course, he's walking this line where they've got he wants to try to get a deal done and shake hands at the end of this. But you've also got the Secretary of War, Pete Hegseth, and the President of the United States saying if Iran doesn't act nice and doesn't play by the rules, then bombs will start dropping again. So what did you make of the vice president's comments here?
2: Well, he was very optimistic. He started off by saying that the nuclear issue and the Strait issue had been settled. Doesn't look like that's the case. The Iranians appear to be in a very different position. And the notion of building a regional peace and changing the nature of relations in the Middle East, that's great. The problem is that the regime in Iran seems to be this, you know, same hardliners that we've had for a long time. Not at all clear that they'll be willing to do that.
1: All right, and Ambassador, I'm going to close out the show momentarily and hand things off to our Laura Engel. But my final question to you is what I was trying to ask you before we heard from the vice president. You know, if a zebra doesn't change its stripes, and this is a hardline regime and even more hardline, arguably, Ayatollah, how much can we trust Iran to begin with, Ambassador?
0: I don't think any negotiations with Iran should be based on trust. They should be based on verification of commitments. They did commit in this MOU to never have a nuclear weapon. They've made that promise many times before, and there's lots of evidence that they didn't intend to keep it. Now these negotiations are supposed to also reach agreements on disposing of their enriched uranium and a long-term ban on future enrichment of uranium. But all of that would have to be verified. So we're a very long way from locking down those commitments. We shouldn't trust them, that's for sure.
1: A big flashpoint in the war with Iran. Thank you so much for joining us, Ambassador Shapiro and Colonel Kansian. Much appreciation. And I'm going to hand things over to News Nation's Laura Engel. Hi, Laura.
3: Thank you very much. What a morning we are having with this breaking news. And right now, as Anna has been reporting and we've been watching, Vice President J.D. Vance is in Switzerland for these high-stakes nuclear talks with Iran, despite new pressures testing the ceasefire. We're watching it. Vance says that he is hopeful that progress can be made. And we want to welcome everyone to this hour. I'm Laura Engel in New York, and it is time for News Nation Live. And you just heard from the vice president in Switzerland moments ago during that meeting with delegations from Iran, Qatar, and Pakistan. News Nation's Robert Sherman standing by for us live in the Middle East. He's in Doha, Qatar. Robert, what do you make of what we've heard so far?
4: Well, certainly you have the vice president coming out and conveying a message of optimism when it comes to these talks here. You heard him say that these are historic. They're the highest level talks that have taken place. And the goal is for turning over a new leaf in the Middle East and to establish a new level of relations for Iran. As he said, a different 10 years ahead than what we've seen over the past decades between both of these nations. I emphasize both sides are coming into this with the deepest level of distrust that they could possibly have after weeks on end of kinetic strikes and then tenuous ceasefires at best. Now here they are meeting face to face with the help of mediating entities. In terms of who we know who is there, of course, Vice President J.D. Vance is leading the American delegation for the Iranians. We've heard from Iranian state media and Iranian sources that the person being viewed as their leader is their parliament speaker. And then, of course, you have the prime minister of Pakistan, the prime minister of Qatar there as well in order to hold court on all of these talks. Certainly took a lot to get here. We thought this was going to happen Friday, and now all of a sudden it's kicking off here on Sunday, a couple of days delayed. And a big part of that because what you've been seeing around the region, you've seen back and forth strikes taking place in Lebanon, which has certainly added a new dimension to all of this. As Iran has said, one of the things they're trying to push the Americans on today is to get commitments that the Lebanese theater will remain stable. And then, of course, you've had the counter threat of that.

0: from Iran to reclose the Strait of Hormuz. Now, the U.S. has pushed back on that, saying the strait is still open. Our team was out there just a couple of days ago. And either way, no matter how you slice it, it's a very tense waterway in order to be on at this hour, with many ships not trusting that it is safe to cross at this point. I would say that it's the stakes are high. The pressure is high on both sides from what we've heard on the ground in Iran as well as in the United States. And it couldn't be a more monumental day in order to see both of these sides standing face to face here in the same room with two mediating entities standing in between them here. Laura?
1: And Robert, as we wait for developments, and again, this is breaking news. It is just beginning right now. We've got our cameras there in Switzerland. We are watching the beginning of these negotiations. And to something that you just said, Robert, I wanted to go back to your reporting from this week, because we have this whole back and forth over the last several days. Is the strait open? Is it closed? I know that you had done some extensive reporting in that area. What can you tell us about your experience there?
0: I mean, what I would say, Laura, is that you quickly realize the moment that you get on the water in the Strait of Hormuz. I mean, it really is one of the most contested waterways in the world in a deeply tense environment. The boat captain that we worked with did not want the job, did not want to go out onto the water. And even then, after agreeing to go with us, didn't want to stay long, didn't want to go too far in, because, I mean, that's how deep the concerns run there. It's a very sensitive environment up and down the coastline there, you know, on both sides of the strait, you know, with local authorities very on edge with the situation there. And you have hundreds of ships that are waiting on either side of the Strait of Hormuz to go through. I mean, you see, you keep throwing out that number, 20% of the global oil trade goes through that corridor there. And then when you see it face to face, I mean, it's not hyperbole. I mean, you see a massive amount of ships that are really just at a standstill at this moment here. What I would say is that it underscores the deep level of distrust, and it is amazing how you've seen the Strait of Hormuz, a waterway that many of us probably couldn't have pointed to on a map 4 months ago, now become this global flashpoint in which the United States is going to push to keep it open, going to push to keep it toll-free, not just for 60 days, but for after the ceasefire, assuming it gets to that point. There's a lot riding on this, and right at the heart of that is that 21-mile strait here in the region. Laura.
1: Well, incredible perspective that you bring us always, especially right now as we are in this critical moment. News Nation's Robert Sherman live in Qatar, standing by for us as we move through this developing and breaking news this hour. Robert, thank you. Joining us now is the president of the National Iranian American Council, Jamal Abdi. And I also want to welcome in Ambassador Dan Shapiro, just joining us. So we're putting this together, and we're going to talk it through. Jamal, I'm going to start with you. What do you think of the vice president's top priority in these negotiations? We just heard some brief comments before they headed off to get started. What do you make of what we've heard so far?
2: Well, the vice president is expressing some grand ambitions here. And I think we have to give credit for that, that the administration seems to be looking at sort of breaking the cycle of a policy with Iran that has led us to this point, led us to a point where we had military action. We now, I think, have disabused ourselves of the notion that there is some cheap, easy military victory. And so there does need to be a negotiated solution. I think fundamentally, you know, what is going to make or break this round of talks is this nuclear issue. And the Trump administration is in a different position than his predecessors because of the military action, not the recent war, but the action that took place last year. Iran is not enriching. The program is not live. And so I think there's a possibility of actually getting an agreement where Iran suspends its enrichment for a long period of time. And that's something that the administration could present as better than the JCPOA potentially. So I think that is really what they're driving at. But there are a lot of equities at play here. And, you know, the elephant in the room is Israel and Lebanon and how to manage that situation in addition right. to the main situation at hand here directly with Iran.
1: And if anybody is just joining us, we welcome you to the program. And we just watched the vice president come out and begin, talks of what's happening here in Switzerland, these negotiations. Let's go ahead and get to Dan. But first, before I get to you, Dan, the vice president did issue a warning that the talks could go either way before we get started. Let's listen to that.
3: I want to thank the President of the United States, who sends his best to all the great leaders assembled here, because he's empowered us to find a diplomatic resolution to a host of issues that matter to the American people, but I think the world. The opening of the Strait of Hormuz, the ending of the Iranian nuclear program, all of these things have already been accomplished. The question before us now is how much more can we accomplish together? Can we turn over a new leaf? Can we change relations in the Middle East permanently? Or do we go back to doing things the old way, which is not our preference, but is certainly very much something that can happen?
1: Ambassador Shapiro, what do you think is a good deal for both sides? What should that look like?
4: Well, the Iranians have already gotten a good deal out of this MOU, even before they get into the rest of the negotiations. The MOU front loads a lot of sanctions relief, release of frozen assets, the sanctions waivers that will allow Iran to sell oil on the open market. And that's a lot of revenue that's going to go into the Iranian regime. And there's no promise yet from Iran to fully suspend their nuclear program, to ensure there will be no enrichment for a long period of time, to give up their enriched uranium. That's all got to be negotiated during the 60 days. And the Iranians are pretty adept at dragging out those types of talks. So I don't think that's going to be resolved in 60 days. The other thing is there isn't anything in the MOU that addresses other threats the Iranians pose, like their support of terrorist proxies, like Hezbollah, like the Houthis, like Hamas, or their ballistic missile program. So we don't even go into these negotiations with a full set of talks intended to address all of these Iranian threats that they pose. So I don't know exactly what a good deal looks like. What President Trump needed was to get out of a war he shouldn't have started, because the Strait of Hormuz closure was such a disruption to the global economy and was causing economic pain to the United States and political pain for him. Thankfully, that has ended. But of course, Iran has leverage. They think they can go back to closing that strait in the future. So what I think we need is certainly to have assurance that the Strait of Hormuz will remain open. And we should try to use the sanctions relief that's envisioned as incentives, not as front loaded rewards, so that Iran will actually change its behavior across a range of threats that it poses: nuclear, proxies, missiles, and undermining its neighbors.
1: All right. Ambassador Dan Shapiro, thank you very much for being here and jumping in on the conversation. Jamal, I want to stay with you for just a moment as we work through this breaking news. What do you think the Iranians are looking to secure in this deal specifically? We know that they are the main focus we have heard during negotiations will be the ongoing war between Israel and Lebanon. That's one part of the story. What else do you think is going on here?
2: Well, Iran does need sanctions relief. We have to remind ourselves kind of the timeline, the recent timeline. So in January, there were massive protests inside of Iran, protests that, you know, were against fundamentally the governing system and, you know, were calls for regime change. But which began, or the spark was, the economic situation. And Iran's economy is in dire straits. You add now on top of that hundreds of billions of dollars of damages from this war. And I think the Iranians are looking at this as they came out of this war. I think they believe they won. They're in a better strategic position, but domestically are in a very difficult position and have a lot to put back together. So I think for Iran, the bottom line is they want to make sure that there is no continuation of the war. The issue with Lebanon and Hezbollah, I think, is very much a matter of Iran trying to demonstrate that it is looking after its allies and not going to cut them loose. But then the third piece of this is Iran really does need sanctions relief. And some of the front-loaded relief, I think, will build the kind of confidence in this process to keep Iran at the negotiating table. We have to remember, Iran has not directly negotiated with the United States since the Iran deal was torn up by Trump in 2018. So this is a big deal that the vice president is talking directly to them. But they're going to want sanctions relief. They're going to want to make sure that this is the end of the war. And then we'll see if this bigger vision that the Trump administration has about just changing the incentive structures in the region so that there is potentially, you know, an end to the fighting and a positive sum solution where everybody can benefit. That's what we're looking at. It's a lot, but that's what they've decided to undertake, and I think they should be credited for that.
1: You know, and one of the things that we've been talking so much about is the urgent issues surrounding the Strait of Hormuz. We were just talking to our Robert Sherman, who physically went there this week. President Trump has said there will be no tolls during or after the ceasefire period. What do you think? Could a true closing of the strait threaten this deal? And there was so much back and forth yesterday in our reporting in terms of who we were talking to. And everybody said it depends on who you're listening to. Is it closed or is it not? What do you make of that?
2: Yeah, it raises the problem, I guess, that Iran doesn't actually need to close the strait per se. It just needs to say that it's closing the strait, and that will deter a lot of the traffic, mm-hmm. whether or not it's actually closed. This is the pattern we have been in for the duration of this war, where the Iranians are saying one thing, Trump is saying another thing. We're trying to parse between them who is actually telling the truth. When the president says there's not going to be tolls and the U.S. is potentially going to be charging tolls, that to me is sort of more of the bluster that we heard during the war that I think didn't set the president up well for these negotiations, where Americans were hearing one day that Iran was obliterated and we were winning. And then the next day we see the U.S. signing an agreement that, is pretty balanced and even preferential for Iran. So I think this kind of rhetoric is dangerous, but parsing it, we know that, you know, the Iranians are going to leverage the closure of the strait to enforce the deal. And the deal is being violated with Israel's continued occupation of southern Lebanon. So this is going to continue to be a flashpoint. Mm-hmm. And we're going to need to have to just kind of take everything with a grain of salt and verify, as you said, because it sort of depends on who you talk to, what is actually happening in the region and in these talks.
1: Right. Well, we really thank you for your perspective during this breaking news. This is a historic meeting that is getting underway. We are watching it very closely, and we'll call back on you as it warrants throughout the show. Thank you very much, though, for being here today. President of the National Iranian American Council, Jamal Abdi. Thank you.
2: Thank you.
1: Thank you. And we are staying on top of all of the breaking news out of the peace negotiations in Switzerland. We'll be sure to bring you more updates as they come into our newsroom. Plus, we've got new accusations of unfair treatment during the World Cup from Iran, the claims that they're making. We'll talk about it next.
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6: And what we're trying to accomplish here is something very simple. Through diplomacy, through working together to transform the Middle East, where Iran and the Gulf have been at war with each other, or at least have had very unfriendly relations, where Iran has been a driver of regional instability. Now we see a future where everybody can work together to promote peace and prosperity for everyone.
7: And we are following breaking news on the high-stakes nuclear talks with Iran. That was Vice President J.D. Vance speaking moments ago in Switzerland after meeting with delegations from Iran, Qatar, and Pakistan. We want to bring back in the president of the National Iranian American Council, Jamal Abdi, and retired Lieutenant General Richard Newton, who joins us on the phone. So, Richard, let me get to you and ask you what your thoughts are at this point with what we have heard and seen so far.
8: Well, good morning, Laura. Good to be with you. Again, through this whole ordeal with regard to the diplomatic effort and the signature of the MOU and now the talks kicking off in Geneva led by our vice president, I still think there's really not one ounce of evidence from my standpoint to indicate that the Iranian regime really has made any fundamental change. Certainly that would lead me to think that, you know, there's any ounce of optimism, frankly, that they are going to change their behaviors. As well as the opportunity for us as a baseline, as Vice President Vance said, to transform the Mideast. I just don't think we're there yet. And I'm very concerned about the future, as well as the U.S., you know, giving up significant leverage to allow Iran to move forward in their pursuit still of, frankly, death to America, death to Israel. That's still their ultimate goal. Again, I'm an optimistic person, but I'm not optimistic with regard to what we're seeing play out right now.
7: Jamal, I want to bring you back in and have you react to what the Lieutenant General just said, you know, not having hope, because we're hearing high hopes, it sounds like, from J.D. Vance as he gets these talks underway. But what do you think?
9: Well, there's not much cause for optimism across the region. That certainly is true. But we've seen play out the alternatives here. You know, in 2015, when there was discussion of the nuclear deal, it was often posed, you know, if you don't support the deal, then you support war. And folks bristled at that. And now we see that in lieu of a deal, we haven't had an agreement since Trump tore it up in 2018. In lieu of a deal, we had a war. And the war didn't achieve what we thought it was going to achieve. The Iranian government is not as close to collapse as many in Washington and elsewhere claim. So optimism or not optimism, I think if the sides are talking rather than fighting, if the United States uses the tremendous leverage that we have immense sanctions in place against Iran that can be traded in for concessions. I think it's worth testing, and I think it's a good thing because the path that we were on We were in a war that thankfully did not escalate into putting boots on the ground, escalate into a full-on ground invasion, and commit the United States to another disastrous occupation. We dodged that fate. Now we're at the negotiating table, and I think it's worthwhile to test what is possible, because we got to a deal with Iran before. I think we can get to a deal with Iran again that actually turns the page on the fighting and puts the region in a position to begin having those conversations about a future where the sides actually have mutual interests instead of just the interest of fighting one another.
7: And Lieutenant General, bringing you back in, we've got Lieutenant General Richard Newton on the phone. With your military background, I want to ask you about what Iran's main focus is reported to be during these negotiations. One of them will be the ongoing war between Israel and Lebanon. Iran insisting that the deal's implementation must come with a cessation of all wars. How do you see that going?
8: Well, they certainly brought that in, which is really not part of, in my view, the initial efforts from the diplomatic efforts that we're making here with regard to using the conflict between Hezbollah and Israel. But I think really the bottom line of the regime is first to survive, which they are. Secondly, it's to recover, which they potentially will be in the midst of. And then I think they're going to reload their military capabilities, so specifically their retaliatory capabilities of ballistic missiles, cruise missiles, and drones, and so forth, to still, you know, cause havoc in the region, you know, certainly with U.S. national security interests as well as key ally Israel, but now also our Gulf Arab allies as well. My fellow panel member here, I agree with regard to, yes, let's pursue diplomatic efforts, but we ought to do it from a position of strength and leverage that we have. I salute that, frankly. And I would disagree slightly. I think we did from a conflict standpoint. I believe back on June 22nd of last year, we significantly set back Iranian capability in terms of their pursuit of nuclear weapons development with Midnight Hammer, and we had done so with epic fury to some point. But I just think, again, from a military standpoint, I believe that we still need to go finish the job in terms of ensuring that Iran will never be able to retaliate against U.S. national security interests as well as our Gulf and Mideast allies in the region, and certainly so that they never have leverage again to close the strait or, as I mentioned, to, you know, pursue still a nuclear weapon. And well, again, there's still lots of cards to be played here. I'm going to hold out hope that we can, you know, have a successful dialogue with regard to the MOU now setting the foundation for diplomatic efforts. I salute that. I'm just not optimistic because of the regime's behavior mm-hmm. over the last four-plus decades and so forth.
7: Okay, very good. We'll have you both standing by for this hour as we move through this developing and breaking story with negotiations getting underway in Switzerland right now. President of the National Iranian American Council, Jamal Abdi, who's with us, and retired Lieutenant General Richard Newton on the phone. Thank you both very much. We'll get back to you as we move through the story. And we're also continuing to monitor new details coming out of these talks between the U.S. and Iran in Switzerland. There's much more to go on this. We're just getting started. We have a foreign policy expert standing by to break down what the vice president is looking to secure in this new round of negotiations for peace. Stay with us.
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6: Peace is never easy. Peace always requires a little bit of work. It always requires a little bit of give and take. But the President of the United States is committed not just to peace between the United States and Iran. The President is committed to a regional peace, which is why we're here working so hard to settle our issues.
7: Welcome back. That was Vice President J.D. Vance, who is in Switzerland, talking about a potential path to peace. The Vice President is meeting with delegations from Iran, Qatar, and Pakistan today for high-stakes talks over Iran's nuclear deal. We are off and running with this. And here with us now is Harley Lipman, a foreign policy expert, to kind of unpack what we know so far. You heard the Vice President's comments there. Thank you for joining us on your Sunday. What's your initial reaction to the news that we're hearing out of Switzerland this morning and with the Vice President?
23: Well, there's only two views you could really have. One is the optimistic view, which we all hope prevails, which is that this will herald in a new world, that the Middle East will be more stable, people will live together in peace and harmony, and we're off to a better world there. And that would be great if that happens. Most people will embrace that message, because everybody wants to believe in hope. Nobody likes war. So his message will be popular. But then there's the other point of view, the reality, which is that there is no evidence whatsoever to suggest that the Iranian government has changed any of their goals or their views. They are a jihadist government that is dedicated completely to destroying the United States and Israel. They are dedicated to creating jihad in the world so that Islam takes over the world. This is what they preach. This is what they say. This is what they do. And I think it's arrogance on our part to think we know better what they mean than their own words.
7: Yeah, we also want to play a little bit of what Vice President Vance said as he spoke in Switzerland last hour. Let's listen.
6: What the president has asked us to do is turn over a new leaf, to transform our relationship with the people of Iran, and to extend an outstretched hand. that says to the people of Iran that if your leadership is willing to give up being a driver of regional instability, if they are willing to give up nuclear weapons ambitions for the long term, then the United States is willing to fundamentally transform our relationship with that country.
7: I like what you said about the two things that are going on here, having hope and then facing the reality of the situation. So as we move through these 60 days, we get into today. We don't know what's happening yet behind closed doors. It's just starting. Do you think that Iran is ready to change? It's not going to probably be a whole change, but, you know, where are they going to be able to change as you see it?
23: I would be very surprised if they're going to give up their nuclear weapons for so many reasons. In that part of the world, power and leverage decide everything. The United States has stopped bombing them. We said we're not going to attack them anymore. We've now taken away the blockade. They're now going to get all this oil revenue. We've agreed for them to get $600 billion from Gulf nations to rebuild the country. Why would they give up anything? Now, you could say they'll get that once they make the concessions, but they know very well that nobody messes with North Korea because they have nuclear weapons. And I suspect they would be very unlikely to give it up. My understanding that our intelligence agencies have picked up their private conversations among the leadership of Iran, and among themselves, they actually say, we'll say yes to the Americans that we'll give it up, but in reality, we won't. And that's just who they are. I mean, we love to be engaged in wishful thinking, to think right of the best. We all want, you know, the best outcome. But they've discovered strategic leverage by closing the Strait of Hormuz. They could close it at any time. Even in the Memorandum of Understanding, it only says there'll be no tolls for 60 days only, which obviously implies they will have tolls. And if they could do tolls, all countries around the world that have choke points, they could do tolls too.
7: Yeah.
23: And that's going to create huge problems.
7: Yeah, setting that precedent. Well, J.D. Vance says that the hope is to transform the Middle East as they move through these negotiations. We'll see how this goes. Harley Lipman, foreign policy expert, we really appreciate you joining us today. Appreciate it.
23: My pleasure.
7: Thank you. And we do continue to monitor those new details coming out of these talks between the U.S. and Iran in Switzerland. Much more ahead throughout the morning. Stay with us.
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7: Meeting with delegations from Qatar and Pakistan and Iran. We are monitoring any breaking news out of Switzerland and will bring you those updates right here on News Nations. Those talks are just getting underway right now, and we've got our eyes on it. Also this, the Great American State Fair is kicking off this week in the nation's capital, marking the beginning of America 250 celebrations nationwide. The 16-day event on the National Mall will feature more than 150 exhibits from across the country and U.S. territories. We've got Corey Smith standing by live for us in the nation's capital. Corey, let's talk about what we can expect as these celebrations begin.
27: Yeah, let's get the party started, Laura. Here in Washington, D.C., America's 250th celebrations for the big anniversary expected to kick off this week. The Trump administration and its Freedom 250 organization promising a lot of fanfare, plenty to do around the nation's capital. As you just saw, the National Mall's been transformed for this summer celebrations with stages and booths set up along 10 blocks. And this Wednesday, June 24th, the mall will host a rally called America is Back, a kickoff celebration on its main stage. President Trump taking to Truth Social earlier this week to tout the big celebration, which, as we know, had a change of performers following the exit of talents such as Martina McBride, the Commodores, and Young MC late last month. The rally will see performances from country artist and Trump favorite Lee Greenwood, vocalist Christopher Macchio, and the U.S. Army and Marine Corps military bands. The president also advertising military flyovers to kick off the next 16 days of celebrating. So if you can make it to Washington, we'd love to have you, but it's going to be a big party to say the least, Laura. Back to you.
7: All right, Corey Smith, live in Washington, and I will see you there this week. I'm going to be filling in for Blake Berman on Tuesday and Wednesday, so I'm looking forward to seeing everybody there in D.C. Thank you. And we do have new accusations from the Iranian soccer team this weekend. We're watching this with a coach now saying the Iranian team is being treated unfairly by the U.S. as World Cup games play out across the country. Now, Iran's Soccer Federation is saying it plans to submit a complaint to FIFA after the team's request to travel to L.A. was denied. We've got News Nation's Marcus Espinoza joining us live from New Jersey from outside of MetLife Stadium. Marcus, break down what's happening for us.
28: Hey, Laura, you laid it out a little bit there. The coach of Iran complaining that they're getting this unfair treatment because of what's taking place politically. So let's break this down, because the coach of Iran says that because of traveling, that they are at a disadvantage here quite a bit, because they have to work out of Tijuana, Mexico, and that has been a problem for them. They say the additional travel has cut into recovery time and preparation, even forcing them to cut one of its training sessions short. He also says players had less than 16 hours to prepare for today's match against Belgium after returning from their opening game. Iran has complained to FIFA about the restrictions, which require the team to travel to U.S. host cities within 24 hours of a match and then return to Tijuana immediately after. U.S. officials say the policy is necessary for security reasons, but discussions are ongoing. Andrew Giuliani, the executive director of the White House Task Force for the World Cup, says the flight from L.A. to Tijuana is just 27 minutes, saying in part the shift from Tucson to Tijuana, I think, was good for everybody involved. Certainly, it reduces their travel time to L.A., goes on to say that they're happy with the way things went for that first match. Giuliani goes on to say they will see how this match goes and reassesses the situation before Iran's final group stage trip to Seattle. U.S. officials say no credible threats to the tournament have been identified, but security reviews continue around the clock. So despite those distractions, they still have a match today. They got to push all that aside and play. But for both parts, at least discussions are ongoing. Laura.
7: All right, Marcus Espinoza in New Jersey, thank you so much. And American families are celebrating the most important men in their lives. That would be dads. And we all know how many dads like to take it easy, hitting the green with a golf club, of course. Lately, golf has been seeing a big resurgence, but you're actually seeing that spike with a fun family game as well, mini golf. In 2022, in fact, 18 million Americans played an average of four rounds of putt-putt, as they say. Another study found about 130 million Americans hit tiny courses every year. So let's see what it's all about. We're covering all the bases this hour here on News Nation. So we are joined now by Tom Luciano, owner of The Puttery, and he's here with me in the New York studio. So happy Father's Day to all who celebrate, right? And I have brought, my dad and I used to golf, and I brought the putter that he gave me when we always went golfing, and I keep it with me today, and I still use it when I play. So we're going to talk a little bit about why we're seeing this resurgence. It's obviously, it's been fun for many years, but a lot more people are doing it now.
10: Absolutely. Yeah. Thanks so much for having me. What we're seeing is that in a distracted world where we're constantly on our phones, working so much, working around the clock, people are trying to create real moments, trying to create real connection, especially for families. There's not too many things you can do where, you know, you're bringing everyone together and having some friendly competition. So that's the business that we're in, creating experiences and creating memories.
7: All right. What do you personally love about golf?
10: The time with family and friends, honestly. Yeah. Just getting dedicated time with some buddies. I was out last week.
7: Yeah.
10: On the links. Yeah.
7: It's an amazing game. And my son, who's 13, Jackson, who's watching, I hope, is now golfing himself, and he's booking himself his own tee times these days. So it is a family affair. And even if you don't have family to go golf with, you can make friends out on the course. So while we are celebrating, and tell us a little bit about your business.
10: Yeah. So we are a mini golf venue with premium restaurant and bar.
7: Love it.
10: So we've got 10 venues around the country. We started in 2021. Mm-hmm. Before 6 p.m., we're open to all ages. And then after 6 p.m., it's adults only. So you can let your hair down, let loose, have a few drinks, hang out with whoever you want.
7: All right. Very good. And do you seem to get more of a resurgence, too, around Father's Day? Father's Day is a big day for
10: Father's Day is a big day.
7: Bringing the Super Bowl of mini golf.
10: Yeah, I'd say so. Yeah, Father's Day is big for us.
7: All right. So do you have any tips? You know, we could all work on our putting game, right? So we want to get this. We actually want to do a demonstration for you. What did you bring? I need one of these in my backyard. What is this?
10: So this is our signature Puttery P. This is actually our logo. Okay. Had this custom made.
7: Right.
10: And, I mean, the tips to this is you're going for the hole.
7: Right.
10: And that's
7: tip number one.
10: Get it in.
7: All right. That's what I'm going to let you go first. I'm going to let you go first. Okay. Show me how it's done.
10: Yes.
7: Okay. Here we go. Ooh, I talked in your backswing. Sorry about that. All right, here we go. So this one is for my dad, Tom. All right, here we go. I always say, even when I'm on the course, even though he's no longer with us, I always say, all right, dad, help me out. Actually, can I move it here? I'm going to move it right here. All right. I gotta bank it. Do my best. All right. Okay. Well, we're gonna play a little bit more here in the commercial break. If anybody wants to find you, we can find you on social, right?
10: That's right.
7: At the Puttery?
10: Puttery Official.
7: All right, very good.
10: On Instagram and TikTok.
7: Tom Luciano, owner of the Puttery. Thank you so much for the tips. I'm gonna have to take another swipe here. We'll be back after the break.
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9: What today really represents is the beginning of a technical negotiation that's not going to solve every disagreement, but is going to allow us to sit together as teams for the first time really in history to figure out what matters most to the respective parties, to settle those issues, to solve those issues, and get to a better tomorrow.
10: High-stakes talks over Iran's nuclear deal happening right now in Switzerland with Vice President J.D. Vance in attendance. You heard it there, the Iranian delegation entering the room and that meeting beginning just moments ago. Meanwhile, President Trump taking to Truth Social within the last few minutes, warning Iran to stop their proxies from causing trouble in Lebanon or the U.S. will, quote, hit Iran very hard again. And here with us now, Chris Steyerwalt, host of The Hill Sunday. Good to see you. You've got a big show coming up in just a matter of moments. So let's start with what you make of the peace talks happening and what we heard from JD.
11: I tell you what, in that clip you showed, I think Jared Kushner was trying to see if you actually could stare a hole in the back of somebody's head. Did you see him behind the vice president there?
10: Yes.

0: Wow.
1: Yeah.
0: Okay, so it's a little tense over there. It's a little dicey over there. The president's using proxies, but ultimately everybody in that room knows that it's whatever the president decides it's going to be. This is a way for the president to have some distance so that he doesn't have to be politically responsible or liable for a bad deal, but also to make sure that he has maximum maneuverability so that he can jump in, jump out, do whatever he wants to do. So these folks are carrying out this negotiation, but everybody knows that just as it was today, the president can post something on social media and change the whole conversation.
1: Absolutely. Yeah, we're watching it very closely, and we've got a whole day in front of us with this. And as we watch the conflict with Iran, which is front and center, many states are holding their primaries, too. So I know that you've got your finger on the pulse of voters, and you're watching that closely. So how are voters watching what happens with Iran negotiations? Have you heard any feedback on that front?
0: They could not care less about the negotiations themselves. What they do care about is how much gasoline costs, how much does food cost, the price of everything, the high prices that Americans have been paying, and the increasing anxiety about the economy. Even as the economy, the fundamentals look good, people are have been increasingly worried. So that's what they're thinking about. So that's what J.D. Vance's mandate is. Republicans are getting set to get creamed in November. Mm-hmm. They got to take the pressure off on prices to change a blue wave from becoming a blue tsunami.
1: Yeah, and we've got another big week of primaries in three states. We're talking Maryland, New York, and Nevada. I wanted to ask you what some of the key races in these states we should be watching.
0: How could I choose among my own children? It's Father's Day. I love all the primaries equally. What are you talking about? I would never pick.
1: All right. Well, we'll have to watch it together.
0: There you go.
1: Who do you have coming up on the show?
0: Oh, we got a great show. We got Buddy Carter from down in Georgia. We got the former top spy master on Iran. We've got the vice chairman of the Democratic National Committee. We got it all. We got the whole shooting match, madam.
1: All right, very good. Well, I look forward to watching your show, and I'll see you this week. I'm coming to D.C. to fill in for Blake
0: for
1: a couple
0: rock.
1: Of days, Tuesday and Wednesday. I will see you there.
0: You better have me on.
1: I will. There you go. Chris Starwalt, thank you so much for joining us. We'll see you here at the top of the hour.
0: You bet.
1: All right. Be sure to catch The Hill Sunday, every Sunday, in fact, right here on News Nation again in just a few minutes. Looking forward to it. And it is Father's Day today here at News Nation. We are celebrating the important men in our lives. And here you see some of our team members. There's me and my dad, and he introduced me to my love of baseball and golf. And, of course, we've got a bunch of other fathers, too. And there's my husband, Kenny, and our son. And that's when we were all together in Sacramento. And look at this wall. Look at this wall that they made. Happy Father's Day to all of the dads out there. These are the dads of the people that you see in the control room and that you see here behind me and all those smiling faces and very special moments. We want to say thank you to all the dads for raising such great children that we have here with us today and for all of our moms who have great dads for their children as well. Happy Father's Day from all of us to you. And News Nation will have much more on those nuclear negotiations happening in Switzerland right now. News Nation's Robert Sherman is going to be live in the Middle East for us with the very latest all day long. And up next, as we mentioned, Sunday, The Hill Sunday, Chris Starwalt. He'll be speaking with Republican Georgia Congressman Buddy Carter. Stay with News Nation for more, and I'll see you again at 12.
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10: Ships are flowing out of the Hormuz Strait like nobody's ever seen before. The oil is all over the place.
11: That depends on who you ask. Iran claims it shut the strait again, blaming Israel again after counterstrikes on Hezbollah militants. But the president has his top man on the job as Vice President Vance touches down in Switzerland to play Let's Make a Deal.
12: The president has asked us to do is turn over a new leaf to transform our relationship with the people of Iran.
11: And if his boss doesn't like what's behind door number one?
10: If it works out, I'm going to take the credit. If it doesn't work out, I'm blaming JD. You better be careful, JD.
11: The early reviews have been pretty grim.
13: This will go down as a tremendous foreign policy blunder.
14: And I think sending billions of dollars to Iran is a mistake.
15: I don't want to see JCPOA 2.0.
11: There's a lot on the line for the region, American consumers, and the vice president's role as MAGA standard bearer. The president, meanwhile, is also wading in some shallower waters.
16: I came out here to see if it was blue, like they had projected, but I guess not.
17: I figured for the amount of money that was invested, that they would have done a much better job.
11: Let's get into all of it. With us today, a man who spent decades as one of the top Iranian experts for U.S. intelligence, Republican Congressman Buddy Carter, a MAGA stalwart from Georgia, and Malcolm Kenyatta, vice chairman of the Democratic National Committee. All that in our Best in the Business panel of journalists. They never play favorites.
18: Just to be clear, Emma wants Team USA to win, okay? But Emma loves everybody. Just to be clear.
11: The Hill Sunday starts now. Hello from Washington and welcome to The Hill Sunday. I'm Chris Steyerwalt. So we are following updates on the negotiations in Switzerland, where the vice president is leading the talks. But we're also, of course, monitoring the situation in the Strait of Hormuz. So we go live now to our own Robert Sherman, who's in Doha, Qatar. Robert, I know you're keeping track of all this. What is the latest?
19: Hey there, Chris. Well, big day here in the Middle East. Face-to-face meetings taking place in Switzerland as we speak between the Americans headed up by Vice President J.D. Vance, the Iranians and their parliament speaker, mediated by Qatar's prime minister and Pakistan's prime minister. With the vice

0: president saying the stakes are high. These are the highest level talks that they've seen. And in terms of the goals, it's not just short-term stability, but long-term change here in the region. Here's what he said.
1: Can we turn over a new leaf? Can we change relations in the Middle East permanently? Or do we go back to doing things the old way, which is not our preference, but is certainly very much something that can happen?
0: We know Iran's goal today is to try and push the Americans on the issue in Lebanon, saying that they want the United States to take control of Israel and stop the strikes from going back and forth. We've seen Israel carrying out airstrikes after Hezbollah fired multiple barrages at northern Israeli communities. Moments ago, President Trump just drew a line in the sand on this issue, putting out a statement on Truth Social saying Iran must immediately stop their highly paid proxies in Lebanon from causing trouble. If they don't, we'll hit Iran very hard again, just like we did last week, only harder. At the center of all this, the Strait of Hormuz. Iran said that they closed it due to the situation in Lebanon, but the U.S. insists that it is still open. Our team was just on those waterways. Can tell you firsthand, it's a very tense environment where the fog of war is thick. Nobody knows what's going on. Nobody knows what's coming. That's why you still have so many ships that are waiting, not certain it's safe to cross yet. Chris?
2: This is dicey business. I know, Robert, that you are impeccably sourced in Israel. You've spent a lot of time there. How anxious were the public expressions of anxiety about what is being said by the U.S. administration? I assume that the tweet from the president today condemning Hezbollah, it has them feeling better. But there is anxiety in Israel over this deal, right?
0: Without question, and especially after Vice President J.D. Vance made those remarks criticizing some Israeli officials that have been critical of President Trump and this deal that is on the table. Some Israelis felt so they were being left behind by the United States. Then you see this comment coming out from President Trump insisting that Iran has to play their part in getting Hezbollah in line. This is the kind of messaging that I know many Israelis were hoping to hear over the last couple of days. But still, they're very anxious because they don't have a seat at this table in Switzerland. It's just the United States going toe-to-toe with Iran. Chris.
2: Robert Sherman, he does it all. Thanks very much. Okay, with us now is Norman Rule. He spent 34 years in a distinguished career at the CIA. It culminated with his time as National Intelligence Manager for Iran from 2008 to 2017. So there's really nobody better that we could have on these questions. We appreciate it. Mr. Rule, it is hard to follow, I will confess, what's happening with this deal. What do you see from where you are about what we're seeing in the Middle East, in Switzerland, all of it? Give us the 30,000-foot view.
3: Good morning. The Trump administration was in a difficult position. Its options in the Strait of Hormuz were few. It could open the Strait of Hormuz, but that would require a missile war with Iran, as Iran would retaliate against the GCC. So it transferred the situation to a diplomatic track, but that required a significant financial inducement to Iran. So now its situation is it must demonstrate that this track is productive, reversible, narrow, and not just providing Iran with liquidity. So these talks are meant to produce consequential engagements and engagements that show that Iran is serious about progress on its nuclear track, which is the most important for the United States and Israel.
2: Okay, so we've heard, you were just talking about, we've heard about gentlemen's agreements and the things that are left unsaid and what's going to get worked out. Indulge me, let's drill down on what has been put in writing in that memorandum of understanding. And this includes the ceasefire, it includes the reopening, maybe not reopening of the strait, but it also includes that money. Some short-term, immediate money for the regime in Iran, and other promises of long-term, and also the lifting of the sanctions. What do you make of these terms as a starting place?
3: Well, it's complicated. It's certainly in Iran's favor, but let's break this down. So first of all, Iran does gain significant financial and returns. It will sell oil. It will gain access to some amount of that revenue as that oil money comes into Iran itself. Most importantly, as the blockade is lifted, an amount of goods and other economic activity will be restored to Iran. As much as 28% of Iran's GDP is derived from the

0: Strait of Hormuz. So this will be a significant boost to its economy. Now, we need to be careful on such things as the $300 billion fund that is often talked about. That is only a plan, and that would not be U.S. money, and that would only come after significant changes in Iran's foreign policy on its nuclear program, its missiles, and its militias, all of which are unlikely. And that money is at best a long-term aspirational goal and may never happen.
1: Okay, so it's hard to also follow what's going on with Iran's leadership. So on Thursday, Iran's supreme leader said he did not support this agreement, but said he allowed it to go forward after the country's president had accepted responsibility for the negotiations. It's very hard to tell what is theater, what is real, who's in charge. What do you know? What can we tell about what's going on inside the Iranian regime?
0: Well, we should keep in mind that Iran's leadership structure consists of individuals who were in Iran's leadership elite prior to the conflict. They were all trusted by the previous regime. They were all part of the previous regime's thinking. They're from the same fabric of leadership decision makers for the past 20 years. They think the same way. Also importantly, the current supreme leader's family was killed during the early days of the war. For him to support these talks is something significant. Last, his buy-in so quickly after the signing of the deal demonstrates that there was a diplomatic choreography that was probably part of an agreement behind the scenes that shows once we sign the agreement, the supreme leader will demonstrate that he has reluctantly signed up and that there will be announcement of talks in Switzerland.
1: Okay, so do you think that, I know this is the impossible question and one that you spent decades exploring, is Iran negotiating in good faith here? Do we assume that they're motivated to really make a deal that lasts, or are they going to be, as the president would say, tapping the world along?
0: Oh, I think it's clear you're going to see Iran negotiate slowly, intermittently. They're going to try to use the Lebanon issue to squeeze additional concessions out of the U.S. They're going to try to close the Strait of Hormuz as often as possible. They're going to deal indirectly whenever possible. This is not going to be an easy set of negotiations, and the United States has a tough road ahead of it. But this road is the walk along this road has begun. The Trump administration has succeeded in starting a process, and that's probably what the Memorandum of Understanding was meant to do. It's meant to begin that process. Where it leads, it's unlikely to be successful in 60 days, but it has opened up the world's economy. It has ended the threat of a missile war, but we cannot allow Iran to rebuild its nuclear program or to support its militias in the region, and of course not expand its missile program.
1: Norman Roll, thank you for your service, and thank you for lending us your expertise. 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
1: From the great state of Georgia, Congressman, we appreciate you being here. Okay. You are optimistic on the deal. Here's what you said on the internet machine. You said 47 years of concessions to the Iranian terrorist regime and seven U.S. presidents later, only one president, President Trump, is ensuring Iran never obtains a nuclear weapon. America and the world are safer because of it. Peace through strength. I will say there are a lot of concessions in this, though, right? I mean, there are mucho concessions here, right?
11: There are a lot of concessions, but let's keep in mind that this is a work in progress. And keep in mind that this memorandum of understanding is laced with performance enhancements.
1: Yeah, yeah, yeah.
11: And it depends on what Iran does. If it is performance-laden. And that means that if they perform, if they go through, if they follow through on their responsibilities, then they'll be rewarded for it.
1: And that was the point of view we just heard from a pretty impartial expert in Norman Rule in the first block. And I certainly take that point. But that's like a lot of money. The opening up, what do you say to the people who would argue that if we could have just stayed in the fight, people like Mike Pence, people and others who say if we had stayed in the fight, that regime might have toppled and the outcomes might have been a lot better. Did we really blink first here?
11: I don't think so. And okay. In fact, I don't know that we blinked at all. Don't think you hear what the president's saying right now. He's indicating that, look, this is far from over. And I believe him when he says that. They should believe him, too.
1: Yeah.
11: That it is far from over. And if they don't follow through on what this memorandum of understanding sets out for them, then there will be consequences.
1: I noticed the Israeli flag with the American flag on your lapel. So I assume that you are a friend to Israel. There was a lot of anxiety. I talked to Robert Sherman about it. A lot of anxiety in Israel, particularly about what the vice president said. People basically blaming Israel for the war and saying that it's sort of their fault. Now the president says he has issued his statement today condemning Hezbollah. How do you feel about the U.S.-Israel relationship right now? It feels like there's some strain.
11: Well, obviously, we would like for them to stop what's happening in Lebanon. That is a big part of this whole negotiation.
1: Right.
11: And you know, we got to take this in the context of what it's doing in the Middle East.
1: Right.
11: Altogether, the totality of it, if you will.
1: But you wouldn't have them take it in the chin and not respond, would you?
11: No, and neither would the president. Okay. He understands that they've got to protect Israel, and he's all in favor of that. But at the same time, we are trying to negotiate this deal here. So, it's a very, very tricky situation. As Vice President Vance has said numerous times, peace is messy.
1: Yeah. okay, so you are a lame duck, and I say that as a compliment, right? Which means that you ran for that Senate seat down in Georgia. You got edged out in the primary. Now you're sort of a free agent, right? Because you're going to serve out this term, and I know you probably will see you again down the road, I'm sure.
11: Yes.
1: But you have been critical and Republicans have been critical of Democrats for voting against FISA or refusing to authorize FISA. They say because of the president's pick for the interim to replace Tulsi Gabbard, Bill Pulte. But there is also the threat from House Republicans that they will not approve FISA. And the president says until the Save America Act, which is federal rules and restrictions on how states conduct elections. Right. Are you going to be renegade now that you're not, now that you're lame ducked? Are you going to be out there doing whatever you, might you block FISA? What might you do?
11: No, we need FISA. Let's face it. Right now, we're in a time of conflict with the leading state sponsor of terrorism in the world. We've got FIFA going on, 11 different locations here in America. At no point do we need FISA more than we need it right now. In fact, I will tell you that I've spoken to a number of intelligence agencies throughout the world, and they indicate that they are missing a very important tool in their tool chest without having FISA.
1: So you want the House to get it done is what you'd say?
11: Absolutely. We need to do this.
1: I know clean is a loaded term, but you'd say clean FISA comes to the House, get it passed, get it moved on.
11: Absolutely.
1: Okay. All right. Speaking of that Georgia Senate race, here's the latest polling that we have. There's not enough polling, so I'm going to tell all the pollsters out there, give us more Georgia Senate race polling. That's from Echelon Insights. That it's from way back in April. But it speaks to what most of the polls have been in this Senate race, which is a substantial advantage for the incumbent Democrat, John Ossoff. There are people who say that the Georgia Republican Party does not recognize, as the kids would say, what time it is, and that Georgia is more purple than ever, and that Georgia is more competitive than ever, and that the Republican Party is out of step. Talk about Mike Collins and talk about his ability as the winner of this hotly contested primary and this runoff to get through and bring this seat back for Republicans.
11: Well, we got to keep the main thing the main thing, and the main thing is to replace John Ossoff. He does not represent Georgia values. He does not, you know, here we are Father's Day, and happy Father's Day to all the
1: and
11: fathers out there.
1: Yes.
11: Thank you. But my point is this. Here's John Ossoff, who voted to allow biological men to participate in girls' sports. You know, if you've got a daughter, you don't want that. And that does not reflect the values of the state of Georgia. Here's John Ossoff, who has voted against FISA, who has voted against funding the government. He does not represent Georgia values. Georgia is still a red state. It may not be ruby red.
1: So why is Collins trailing?
11: Well, you know, first of all, as you pointed out, that poll was... It's a little aged.
1: Yes.
11: But I think Georgians agree that John Ossoff does not represent their values. He's in a position he never should have been in anyway. We shouldn't have two Democratic senators in the state of Georgia.
1: It's 2021 was wild. 2021 was a wild year. Have you endorsed
11: Absolutely.
1: I don't know. You've endorsed.
11: Absolutely.
1: He was awfully mean to you.
11: Well,
1: you
11: that's
1: guys
11: okay.
1: had a very rough and tough primary, but you're endorsed?
11: I endorse all the Republican candidates.
1: You're in.
11: Listen, the Republican Party is right on policy. We've got to elect Republicans in this midterm election.
1: All right, there he is. You heard it. Okay, we appreciate you. Okay, America, if you were from Gum Branch, Georgia, wouldn't that be nice? You would know him already. But if you don't, here he is, Congressman Buddy Carter. We thank you for joining us. All right, stick around. There is still much, much more ahead. We talked to a member of the Democratic National Committee's leadership team. For all the trouble Republicans are having, why aren't Democrats in a better position? Stay with us.
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4: For Democrats, the president's job approval has rebounded a bit from its recent bottom, but this is still pretty grim for the GOP. Look at these numbers that we're going to put up on the wall right here. Right. So that's better than it was, but it ain't good yet. But at the same time, the Democrats' advantage with voters on the question of which party should control Congress after midterms is actually in decline. It's not even maybe enough, given Republican gerrymandering success. So what is going on here, right? It is a difficult moment for Democrats. And we have somebody who's going to help us figure out this best of times, worst of times situation. Malcolm Kenyatta, he is the vice chairman of the Democratic National Committee. He also is a Pennsylvania state representative from North Philadelphia. Happy Father's Day. Thanks for being with us. Okay, so what is going on? And this is a question I'm sure that that Democrats ask you all the time. Given the headwinds that Republicans are facing, shouldn't that generic ballot number be better? Shouldn't things be better?
9: Hey, Chris, first of all, happy Father's Day to everybody, for everybody watching. Listen, one of the things I always try to put in perspective is that for us who think about politics every single day, this can become about who's up, who's down, what does this poll say, what does that poll say. But what I will tell you, traveling across this country and traveling across the battleground state of Pennsylvania, folks are frustrated. They're frustrated that the fact that we have an administration that put signs all around Pennsylvania saying Trump lower prices and prices are higher than ever. They're frustrated because we have a president who seems more focused on giving $14 million to his friend to ruin the reflecting pool than he is on the fact that people cannot afford their lives. Elections are not owed to anybody. They're not owed to you because you're the opposition. Our job is to go out every single day and tell the American people what we're going to do to make their lives better. And in fact, Chris, I would suggest to you that it's a message the American people are already responding to. It's why Democrats have won or overperformed in 90% of the elections that we've had since 2024. And it's why I'm confident we're going to flip the House. And then we're going to be not just a check on this administration, but we're going to be doing things that we need to do to deal with energy costs, to deal with the inflation that we're seeing, and to hold this administration accountable to these sort of endless corruption that has made this president so distracted from the needs of the American people because he's only focused on his needs. Yeah.
4: So the Republican narrative here, of course, they're going to say that it's because that the Democratic Party is overrun by Democratic socialists and that the Democratic Party is too radical and too far left. And the Republicans are so excited about having a Democratic socialist as the likely next mayor of Washington, D.C. And I certainly take the Democrats' point that it's a big tent and that Republicans are painting everybody with a broad brush, and that is not fair. But I will say this. I look at your governor. I look at Josh Shapiro. I think we can show the most recent poll from Franklin and Marshall. If we can bring it up, it's going to be magic. There's a picture of Josh Shapiro. But sooner or later, yes, there he is. He is crushing it in his reelection race. He is popular. But nobody is doing the story. And I know this is it's the media's fault, too. But nobody's doing the story about, hey, moderate, nice, competent guys in Harrisburg are popular and doing well. The heat is all around for Democratic socialists. Talk about how you avoid being defined as a party of radicals and more of a party of Josh Shapiro's.
9: You know what? I think Pennsylvania is such a great example. I'm obviously biased, but look at what we've done. Pennsylvania Democrats a couple of years ago took over the House majority for the first time in over 30 years. We have a majority by just one seat. We have members of our caucus who are DSA members. We have members of our caucus who are incredibly moderate. But what we've done together is put Pennsylvanians first in partnership with our governor. We've passed the largest investment in education in the history of Pennsylvania. We've been laser focused on raising the minimum wage while Republicans in the state Senate have blocked it time and time again. That's why the number one priority in Pennsylvania right now, in addition to electing our governor, is to flip the state Senate for the first time in, I believe, over four decades. We, with just a one seat majority, have been able to make the types of investments in crime prevention and in law enforcement that has led to some of the greatest reductions in crime in the city of Philadelphia and all across the Commonwealth that we've seen in decades. And we've done that as a big tent. We've done it with just a one vote majority. And I think that that shows the type of leadership that folks can expect from Democrats up and down the ballot. The DNC, I can tell you, is invested like we've never been before in trying to flip down ballot seats and trying to elevate the incredible candidates who are all across this country beating the pavement. And we're going to continue to do that. But Pennsylvania certainly is a great model.
4: Lest I run out of time with you, I have to ask you about these new fundraising numbers, which I think you'll see here. That is a lot more money for the Republican National Committee, but it's also what cash is on hand. And Democrats are losing the fundraising race pretty profoundly. And this new report says that that's not changing. There are going to be people who say that it's the fault of Chairman Ken Martin. There are going to be people who place blame around. Why are Democrats getting creamed on fundraising? What is happening here?
9: So, Chris, I do think context matters, but I want to be clear. Of course, Chair Martin is getting up every single day, working his heart out, and raising a lot of money. But I do think context matters. When you're out of the White House, it's much more difficult to raise money. And so the only, you know, sort of analogous timeline we have here is 2018. In 2018, at this point, we have 75% more cash on hand than we did then. We've already raised raised more money so far this cycle than we have in the entire 2018 cycle. Listen, folks are frustrated that we lost an election that I wanted to win, that everybody wanted to win in 2024. But what I hope, donors and certainly what we're seeing with incredible grassroots enthusiasm, those folks who are given $25, $30 a pop, they want to see us doing what we're doing. Take no election for granted. Invest in places all across this country to stand up for our neighbors in the South, to continue to call out what happened with the Calais decision and Republicans' attempts to gerrymander the maps and to rig the rules of the game because they are not doing things that make life better for the American people. When Donald Trump is awake, he's making life worse for the American people. And I think the American people in this election are going to send a resounding message that we do not want an administration that's constantly focused on corruption, chaos, and deeply incompetent.
4: Representative Kenyatta, question. This is the hardest question.
9: Yes.
4: Philadelphia, birthplace of America, 250 right. years ago. What is the most important thing that Americans visiting Philadelphia for the semi-quincentennial should do? What is your advice for celebrating USA 250 in Philadelphia?
9: So I would say go to the president's house. There's ongoing litigation about these ability for people to tell the whole story of our nation's founding and the great progress that we've continued to make. Those placards that are up there, the president has tried to take down to distort and whitewash American history. Folks here in Philadelphia are fighting back. We won an initial lawsuit. Appeals court is ruled a different way. And so we're going to keep that litigation ongoing. But seriously, being there on Independence Mall, taking in all of that history gives us a great sense of what we can do in the future. Take on big challenges and come together to chart a positive path forward, one where people can afford their lives, Chris, and that's what the Democrats are
4: Philadelphia, about. Philadelphia is awesome. America is awesome. Malcolm Kenyatta, we thank you for being with us today. We appreciate you.
9: Coming up, Chris.
4: Is it a soft launch? Is it a failure to launch? Let's go whole hog on this past week's 2028 preview. Plus, you know our Best in the Business panel is on the other side, so you better stick around.
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15: When you finally find your thing, you want the whole world to know about that thing. 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

0: Hello to our best in the business panel of journalists. Yay. Nicholas Wu, he's a congressional reporter for Semaphore. Kate Andrews is of the Washington Post's esteemed editorial page. And Julie Mason, of course, is the host of The Julie Mason Show on SiriusXM's POTUS channel, where you can also listen to this show every Sunday at 11 a.m. Eastern. Okay, panel, let's unpack that joke that may not have really been a joke from President Trump.
1: If it works out, I'm going to take the credit. If it doesn't work out, I'm blaming JD.
0: Okay, so some context. The vice president was supposed to be doing a soft launch for his 2028 presidential campaign. So in politics, it's considered bad taste to start running openly before the midterms. So ambitious politicians know that a book tour lets them start running without actually running. So the vice president was scheduled to be selling his second memoir, Communion, that tells the story of his conversion to Roman Catholicism, cleans up a few troublesome points from his political past. But just as he was beginning the talk show circuit, the Iran deal got dropped on his head, and President Trump was the one doing the dropping. So there's been a well-documented split in the administration between Vance and the president's inner circle over the vice president trying to have it both ways on Iran. Basically, we see these strategic leaks that cast America First Vance as anguishingly opposed to the unpopular war, while he publicly stood arm in arm with the president. Counter leaks then from MAGA insiders depict the vice president as feckless and panicky. Not good stuff. Trump not only gave Vance the undesirable job of negotiating with Iran, but also as the spokesman for a deal that has already been widely panned. So the backdrop of the backdrop of the backdrop here is the ascendancy of Secretary of State Marco Rubio has found favor not only with the president, but with many of the same kinds of Republican voters who spurned him back in 2016. But before we get carried away with the Marco momentum, here is the average of recent polls among Republicans on 2028. Vance is almost tripling up on Rubio, right? Now, there's a couple other guys from Florida who are even farther behind. But Vance is way, way, way ahead, like almost a prohibitive favorite. But as he tries to navigate this tricky dismount, the list of potential contenders for 2028 is not going to end with those guys. Senator Ted Cruz is dipping in his toes. And RFK Jr., I don't know whether you saw this, is paying particular attention to Iowa politics this midterm year. Who knows who all is going to end up getting in this race? Which brings us, very fortunately, to topic number one. Panelists, I ask you, J.D. Vance's soft launch has been more sour than sweet.
2: It's National Fudge Day for the VP, but I thought it would be too gay. So I did pickle cake instead. Cake. I'm not sure if I got
3: it
2: right.
3: Pickle Thank cake. You for being here, Mr. Vice President, and enjoy your pickle cake.
0: Julie Mason, did J.D. Vance enjoy his pickle cake?
4: No one could enjoy a pickle cake. The pickle stuff has to stop in America. It's too much.
0: Really?
4: Yeah, it's too much.
0: What about all the fermented food in the administration?
4: Oh, I know, all the sauerkraut, the sulfurous odor, which could have many sources, by the way.
0: Okay. Julie Mason, how did J.D. Vance's soft launch for 2028 go?
4: Medium. He got out there.
0: Okay.
4: He got out there.
0: Yeah, that's right.
4: You know, and he's defending the deal. He did the lady with the ladies on The View and all that. Not so bad. Everyone's like waiting for him to fail. But so far.
0: So you say like at least met expectations.
4: Yeah, sure.
0: Off and running.
4: Yeah.
0: Agree, disagree.
5: Well, he came out the gate with an apology.
0: Yeah.
5: And I think that softened everything. You saw it in practice.
0: The cat lady apology.
5: He took responsibility for the comments. He said that he regretted them. And every interview led with a softer version of J.D. Vance. I don't think he was hoping to now be communicating his book in Switzerland, particularly when he's there to deal with a war that we know he was fighting very hard against in the White House for it to even start. So this is also a reminder, though, I think for many voters that, you know, J.D. Vance isn't in charge yet, and he's actually having to defend some things that we know he's not thrilled about.
0: Nicholas, what do you say?
6: It's a very high-risk, high-reward job for the vice president. You know, as you know, obviously the second in command, he just kind of ends up with this.
0: Do you think the president is? It seems like the president's sticking him with this, right? That this is a punishment for the leaking and the trying to have it both ways. Do you buy that?
6: Yeah, it seems like it. I mean, remember how Vice President Harris was stuck being the
0: border. Secure the border. She's going to secure the border. Don't worry about it. Okay, so everybody thinks I'm crazy. J.D. Vance did fine, is what you're saying.
4: I mean, he didn't faceplant.
0: He didn't faceplant. You agree?
5: Yeah, I agree. It could have gone worse.
0: It could have been worse. You agree with it could have been worse.
6: It could have been worse. Let's see how if the deal actually, you know, materializes.
0: I still say it's more pickles than fudge. I say it's more pickles than fudge. All right. That brings us to topic number two, poll positioning.

0: Donald Trump isn't just coming after me because of my mean tweets. He's coming after me because I'm considering running for president.
1: It's not just Republicans who are sweating 2028 already as Democrats swoon for new faces like John Ossoff. Top-tier contenders like Gavin Newsom and Alexandria Ocasio-Cortez are struggling to stay in the conversation without causing long-term harm. Nicholas, I'll start with you this time. Alexandria Ocasio-Cortez, my thesis is that Alexandria Ocasio-Cortez and Gavin Newsom are the front runners right now for the Democratic nomination in 2028. Will you come that far with me?
2: I think it's very much so. I mean, there are folks who...
1: Okay, no, stop while we're still in agreement.
2: Yeah.
1: Gavin Newsom is seizing on this poorly timed for the FBI investigation into him, which lets him get in there. Alexandria Ocasio-Cortez is making some very cautious endorsements. She's being very careful. How does the A-list avoid getting overtaken?
2: Look, the question for a lot of Democrats is how you differentiate yourself, but also not stick yourself into policy positions that will hurt you with the base down the line. Whether that's like, you know, Andy Beshear talking about things he's done as like a red state Democrat, or you know, any of the, you know, dozen other senators who are kind of posturing. Like, that's a big struggle for them.
1: Do you think that Democrats? So there's the blowback on AOC, to unpack that a little bit more, is that instead of being a bold progressive Democratic socialist, and she hasn't endorsed Graham Platner, she hasn't endorsed El Sayed in Michigan, she didn't even show up. There's a hot race in New York where Zoran Mamdani has endorsed against a Democratic incumbent, but she was a no-show. Talk about her, the kinder, gentler AOC.
3: You might not like this, Chris, but I think that AOC is a little more politically savvy than a lot of other progressive Democrats.
1: Why
3: okay,
1: not?
3: Well, then we're also in agreement. I think that she, I think she's much more careful when it comes to handling people that she can instinctually tell, as many of us can, might be bad news down the road. Of course, that is in part because she is preparing herself to be in the national spotlight for a prolonged period of time. She wants the top job. But she's always been like this. And I think part of that is principled. Mm-hmm. You know, I think she's not necessarily right about how she wants to handle the U.S. economy. But I do think it comes from a place of actually wanting some accountability.
1: Her political acumen is, I don't think, in any doubt.
3: Yeah.
1: Julie, you must have only been 15 or 16 years old back when you and I worked together on the 2008 presidential campaign.
4: You
1: were but a child in those days. When we look at how you break through, John Ossoff is giving a little, I hate to say it because it's such a trope, but he's giving a little Obama.
4: He has to win his reelect in Georgia first.
1: Everyone's
4: hyping him up because they want something new and fresh, and they want to feel the way they did with Obama.
1: Well, this is these are the pictures of him looking. The lighting is bad in the Senate. There's no question that the lighting is bad in the Senate meeting rooms. But there's something that has happened that there he is, looking a little more rugged, a little more masculine out there on the trail. The glow up, if you will, on John Ossoff has enticed many Democrats into this. Does that tell us anything about what the vibes in the Democratic Party are? That it's Ossoff, who is a purplish red state, moderate-y kind of guy? Or is this,
4: I think,
1: just
4: you give
1: whatever?
4: The party too much credit to think that this is a policy-based or ideology-based quest. It's a quest for the new.
1: The
4: new.
1: So it won't be Rahm Emanuel.
4: No, it is a direct repudiation of Rahm.
1: Repudiation of Rahm Emanuel, who, by the way, is doing it in bike shorts. So good for him. Okay, topic number three, boiling over.
5: The president, as we all know, is aggressively unpredictable.
1: Okay, with the depleted arsenal for Pentagon, for surveillance, for powers that are lapsed in the national security space, and with a key enforcer of the president in charge at the key agency, the clash between the White House and conservatives in Congress is getting costly. Kate, I begin with you on this one. It seems like they've sort of run out of road, right? It seems like the president and Senate Republicans have come to the end of whatever it was that they are come. Or is this just the 10 millionth prediction of the Republican crack up.
3: Well, it often seems like the president wants to run out of road because he ties bigger pieces of legislation to things that he could get over the line, even with the Senate, even with Republicans that are increasingly hostile. And what did he think was going to happen when he decided to promote certain candidates in primaries and get rid of senators who had been there for decades sometimes at a time? He was going to create some enemies in the last months where he is certain to be able to get things through if he wants to come to the table and do a bit of negotiation. That has turned out to be a very big if and one he has not capitalized on.
1: Nicholas, John Thune looks like the Marlboro Man. I think he might have to take up smoking. Brother is stressed, right? It is a stressful situation for John Thune. And as the president is having to eat crow on the Iran war, he seems like he is spending his fury on Senate Republicans who are fighting back. The boo bird caucus in the Senate has grown and continues to grow. Talk about the nexus between primary season getting, we're more than halfway, we're about halfway done with the primary season, and the president's ability to control the Senate.
2: Well, the president has created a very aggrieved block of senators among Republicans because he has endorsed against folks who are, you know, were very much beloved in their caucus. John Cornyn in Texas, you know, raised millions of dollars for Republicans. He was in their leadership circle, and the president endorsed against him. And so now, as the president has to come and ask Congress for things, not only are the asks sometimes shifting, they're also coming at odd times that blow up their plans.
1: All right, this topic, you're going to like this last topic because it's for Julie Mason. Majoring in the minors.
6: The quality of the materials, the quality of the engines. These engines are the finest, they're the best in the world. Nothing like it.
1: From the algae in the reflecting pool to the lineup for the 4th of July party to his new jumbo jet, the president is squandering a moment that could have been a chance to reset after Iran. Julie Mason, the Captain Queeg routine on the reflecting pool is getting to be a lot, right? What is going on?
4: Such a dumb story, but it's so
1: truly,
4: funny.
1: Truly.
4: But it is so funny and bad.
1: So what is it?
4: What is what?
1: So we have, do we have a picture of the contractor who did the pool? I don't know.
4: Oh, the,
1: I don't know
4: yes,
1: whether
4: the
1: we
4: gentleman
1: have,
4: of Florida.
1: I don't know whether this guy from Florida who's the contractor on the pool, but it's an amazing photograph. Why is the president so obsessed with the reflecting pool? People are being arrested for touching the liner. What is going on?
4: This has become a symbol of everything he's trying to do, like rushing in, skirting contracting laws, making everything beautiful, and it's just completely blown up in his face. They've got to figure this out by June 24 when he's having that big MAGA rally out on the mall.
1: Oh, on June 24?
4: June 24, yes.
1: We're having an interim MAGA rally?
4: Yes, a warm-up rally for July 4.
1: The traffic. Will no one think of my commute? Will no one ever think of my commute? Kate, you get the last word here. Why are we so obsessed with all of these other things when there's so much big stuff going on? Is it media's fault? Is it the president weird?
3: I agree with that. Sometimes the big things are just too big to wrap one's head around, and we need these funny side stories. But I only recently moved to D.C. back last November. I think it's a beautiful city. I like the idea of investing in it, so I wish they'd get it right.
1: Okay. Well, then, Nicholas, you get the last word. Is the president, like, there's a saying, you got to walk and chew gum at the same time. Is he forgetting to chew gum?
2: I think so. The president has these fixations that pop up, whether it's the SAVE Act, whether it's the reflecting pool. And, you know, because he has this immense power to shift the conversation, he does exactly that.
1: Rough. It's weird, Julie. I got to say, I've seen many things. I have seen the stars off the shoulder of Orion. I've seen it all, but I have never seen a reflecting pool argument like this. Panel, we really appreciate you all giving some of your Father's Day with us here. We're grateful. Oh, yeah, and for you, why don't we do that? Coming up, it's an almanac for all the dads out there.

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11: May 21st, 2026, the soldiers at Fort Stevens on the coast of Oregon were sleeping peacefully on this night in 1942, but the sailors aboard Japanese Imperial Navy submarine I-25 were working frantically. Their commander, Meiji Tagami, had directed the vessel into the shallow waters at the mouth of the Columbia River for an audacious attack. The sub, which had taken part in the surprise raid on Pearl Harbor the year before, returned to U.S. waters to disrupt supply chains and boost Japanese morale following its Navy's epochal defeat at Midway 2 weeks prior. Following fishing boats to evade U.S. mines, the sub emerged from the brackish waters and opened fire on the Civil War-era fort that had been repurposed for coastal defense in the New World War. When the commander at Fort Stevens, Colonel Carl Doney, was awakened by the bombardment, he already knew the ancient citadel with outdated infrastructure and artillery was ill-equipped for modern warfare. So he did something audacious of his own. Nothing. He ordered an immediate blackout and told his men not to return fire so as not to give away their position to Japanese gunners. Unable to get a better bead on the fort in the pitch black, Meiji and his men lobbed 17 shells into the surrounding swamp and the fort's baseball field, but were chased off when the Army Air Corps arrived. And that's the story of the first and only Japanese attack on a military installation inside the continental United States. And you know who loves World War II history? Probably your dad. This Father's Day, whether you've bought him a book about strange stories of the Pacific War or not, we are wishing all the dads, stepdads, fathers-in-law, granddads, and anybody else who's putting in a little extra effort a very happy Father's Day. Until next time.

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10: 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He's not labeled in school.
8: Kids in the school just brutalized you.
11: And so it's our job as his family to put him back together every day.
9: They wanted this challenged child to find his place in a tough world.
11: Family needs more than anything.
9: After years of hardship, with plenty of love and determination, that kid turned out okay. And oh, by the way, that kid is me. This isn't a prescription, it is a promise of hope that parents can make a difference. Tonight, I'm the story, and I'm calling it Born Lucky. Good evening, I'm Leland Vitter. I anchor a show called On Balance here on News Nation 5 nights a week. If you've never given us a shot, well, come join us. But tonight, I want to share the part of my life that's happened off camera. The story of the peculiar path that led me here could fill a book. I can say that with confidence because I just wrote that book. It's called Born Lucky. Now, it's true. Almost every TV anchor writes a book. But my story is a little different. So we're going to tell it differently, too. I've asked my friend, mentor, and frequent antagonist, Bill O'Reilly, to lend his voice and interviewing style to this project. How did that little experiment turn out? Well, as always, you should be the judge.
8: I read your book.
9: Thank you.
8: And I'm very busy writing my own books, but I like the book. And I'll tell you the one thing that struck me gives people hope. So let's begin with Lucky. That was your nickname.
9: My nickname until I was 18 years old. I would introduce myself to people as, "Hi, I'm Lucky Vitter." And that's because I shouldn't be alive. I should have been born dead.

0: So I'm being born in the hospital, and then the doctor goes, "Oh my God, this is a lucky baby." Turns out the umbilical cord was tied in a knot, another knot, and then around my neck. So day later, hospital room upstairs, and the doctor who delivered me came by with a Sharpie and crossed out Leland and said, "Call him Lucky."
1: Amazing story.
0: So I'm Lucky Vitter.
1: You go home, and then you're raised like any other American middle-class child.
0: Right.
1: Thought it was a job. Your mom is attending to you. But then problems start to arise.
0: My dad could see it because when I would play with other kids, I was running into kids, I was hitting kids. Kids would try to

0: joke with me or throw me the ball and I'd get angry. It was very clear. I didn't understand how to interact with kids. Social skills to me were completely foreign. Some kids attract friends like magnets. I repelled them like magnets.
1: You didn't have play dates or anything like
0: that? No, no kid wanted to be around me, ever.
1: Because you just gave off an aura that you were different.
0: I was very different. And look, we have in the book the report cards that came home, and every one of them in social skills needs improvement, needs improvement, needs improvement, needs improvement, needs improvement.
1: Okay, my report card said, get him out of here, get him out of here, get him out of here, because that's not unusual for boys.
0: Well, see, that's why you and I get along, Bill.
1: Probably. Did you know you were in trouble?
0: I knew that I had no friends, and I saw everybody else had friends.
1: Were you lonely?
0: Terribly lonely. Look, Bill, I got bullied so bad in fifth grade, my dad came over, went up to the PE area where there's all the fields, and my dad goes, hey, how's Lucky doing? And the PE coach goes, I had to put him with the girls. I needed to protect him.
1: Why was it too hard for you to play with the boys?
0: Because I couldn't interact with them. I was, like, target number one, right? So they would throw balls at me.
1: They were mocking you.
0: They were mocking me. They were pushing me around. I didn't know what to say. I didn't know how to have a conversation. I didn't know how to play or laugh.
1: Were you confused about this?
0: Terribly confused and hurt. But I didn't know how to fix it.
1: Problems got to the point where you had to be assessed.
0: Right. So the words no parent wants to hear, your kid needs to be assessed. They take me to the little psychology building, you know, medical building. I go in and do all the tests. And on an IQ test, genius is above 150, mentally retarded is below 80. There's two halves to the IQ test. Learning disability, some kind of issue, is a spread between the two halves of 20 points. My spread was 70 points. So I was mentally retarded in some areas, ingenious in others. And that was the issue. So they said to my parents, we don't know what's going on. My dad goes, is there anything we can do? Think about that. You're a father, the desperation. Is there anything we can do? And the woman goes, generally not.
1: How did your folks react?
0: My dad said, we'll see about that.
1: Really? He was defiant.
0: He was defiant. And the woman says, the kid has to have two things. They have to be intelligent, which I kind of was, or they thought I was, and that I had to want it, which means my dad had to teach me and tell me and show me that everything I knew about the social construct in the world was wrong, and he had to figure out how to fix it. So dad took it upon himself to say, I'm not going to adapt the world to my kid, right? Because that's what was very in vogue at the time, meet a kid where they're at. Still is very in vogue. You know, little Sally special, we can't, right. We cannot possibly try to tell her she's not normal. What dad tried to do was teach me what social interaction looked like. And he said to me, as we were writing the book, you didn't have any friends. I thought I could be your friend. So my dad became my best and only
1: sure.
0: friend.
2: And off they go!
1: He's your companion.
0: He was everything.
1: Did the word autism arise at all, ever?
0: Not until I was out of college. Mom right. and dad never wanted me to think I was different. They didn't tell anyone. There was no special diagnosis. There was no special treatment in school. None.
1: So your father comes in on a daily basis.
0: Now. Hourly. When I was diagnosed and when my dad realized I had a real problem, he stopped working and he said, the only hope I have to give my son a normal life is to be there for him every moment.
1: And your mother was okay with this?
0: My mother's a saint. And my dad writes that, you know, my mom had to keep him together and me together. So, totally. But, you know, there were a lot of nights that I would cry myself to sleep. And then I didn't know this until we started writing the book. He'd walk downstairs in our house, sit on the living room couch alone, and he'd start crying. He never told me. It was my mom who, when we were writing the book and I was interviewing her, would tell me about coming out at 1, 2 o'clock in the morning because my dad hadn't come to bed. And she would find him in the dark just sobbing.
1: Here's a picture we have here of you and your dad in front of a tree. Tell me the tree story.
0: So when I was about 5 years old, there's a big tree in my grandparents' front yard. And the tree had a notch. And he put me up on the tree in the notch. I'm standing in the notch, look down. It might as well have been the Grand Canyon.

0: And he says, "Do you trust me?" And I said, "Of course I trust you, Dad." And I was a scared little boy. I was a fat little kid. I had no friends. I was not confident in any way. He said, "Okay, jump into my arms." Obviously, he caught me, as any loving parent would. And he said, "You can always trust me." And that foundation of trust is what allowed this story to happen. Bill's doing a pretty good job so far, right? But my dad did an even better one, teaching his little boy how to navigate an unforgiving world. How he did it is next.
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0: Dad, and he finally let me start flying.
11: Went out for a meal, clear for takeoff. Thank you.
0: It was all about goals. Hey, how can you achieve and get out of feeling like you're worthless? What can you do that's going to be different, that is going to be exceptional.
12: That's called accomplishment therapy.
0: It was about teaching accomplishment and discipline and all these things.
12: It's still an amazing thing for a 10-year-old.
0: And then when I was 11, I flew across the Atlantic Ocean.
12: Wow.
13: Terrific. Congratulations.
14: Thank you, sir.
13: Big sense of relief that you've done this now?
14: Huge.
0: And what he would say is, I just have to get you into the real world, and people will see how good of a person you were. There were no expectations about grades, no expectations about friends or getting along, any of these things. But there were expectations about hard work, and there were expectations about character. And those were the two things that my dad said will matter later in life, and that's what the standard was.
14: Thank you all very, very much.
0: In order to try to teach me social interaction, he'd take me to lunch. Say you and my dad are going to lunch, which is great because I got along with adults. Adults liked me. But if I'd interrupt you, he'd tap his watch.
12: If you were going on too long.
0: If I was going on too long, or if I interrupted you and wanted to talk about something different. And that was two things. One, stop talking. But two, bookmark it. Because we'd go back later and he'd talk about it. You remember when Mr. O'Reilly was talking about his book? Why do you think it was important to talk about the book you were reading?
12: Right. He tried to give you a line of reasoning.
0: And show me what I was doing.
12: Right.
0: So it became a learned skill.
12: So your father became your confidant. He became your teacher, primary teacher. But you still had to go to school. Just a private school.
0: Just private school in St. Louis. My dad went to the same school.
12: All right. But it's free fire zone on Leland Vittert. Leland Lucky Vittert isn't lucky in the school. He's getting hammered every day.
0: Right. And the principal, 3 weeks into school, seventh grade, first of 6 years at this school, the principal called my parents in and said, look, you got to know. My mom and dad are sitting there. You got to know, most of the people here think Lucky is really weird. And then she followed up. Second arrow through the heart. I do too.
12: And with so no compassion.
0: Zero compassion. Now, you think about that. My parents could have turned around and said, well, he's autistic. Well, he's got all these problems.
12: Right.
0: And they didn't. And that was part of my dad's strategy, whatever you want to call it, because he felt as though if I was given special accommodations, if I was treated as the bubble wrap kid, then I'd never learn. And I'd then go off into the real world and would never figure it out. I went to school every day, and I would go to school, and I would come home, and in the words of my mother, it was like we had to put you back together every night because of how broken you were.
12: Because the kids in the school, with the tacit allowance of the teachers and faculty, just brutalized you.
0: Brutalized. Look, and not only...
12: And you remember to this day.
0: To this day. Look, you don't forget when people humiliate you. So, eighth grade, I'm in art class. You know, it's like desks and painting is on the walls, whatever. And this teacher looked at me in art class in front of the whole class, eighth grade, and said, if my dog was as ugly as you, I'd shave its ass and make it walk backwards.
12: And why did the teacher do that?
0: Because I was being obnoxious.
12: So he was disciplining?
0: No, he was just humiliating me because he was annoyed and wanted to put me in my place. But you imagine if the teacher does that, what that allows the kids to do.
12: So then comes the most difficult part of any childhood, high school.
0: It's kind of like a newsroom.
12: Well, but you're a little older in the newsroom. Did the daily pain that you experienced in grammar school continue in high school?
0: Sure, because then you understood how isolated you really were.
12: How'd you get through that?
0: I'd come home every night and yell at Dad. Every day at 4:20 in the afternoon, which is when school let out, he would be waiting for me to walk home. And we would talk, and he would listen to me be so upset and not understand why people were treating me like this and why he couldn't do anything about it.
12: Did you get angry at him at the time?
0: Horribly angry. I'd scream at him every night, get me out of here. How can you let them do this to me?
12: Fix it for vent.
0: You. He had to vent. And I think he understood that that's what he needed to do and to be there for.
12: Now, your father knew that this high school wasn't working out, even though he attended.
0: Right.
12: Right. But he didn't pull you.
0: He didn't pull me because I think he realized that no matter where I went, I was going to have an awful time.
12: Okay.
0: And I think that's fair. But, Bill, I'll tell you this. When I graduated, the number two guy at the high school said to my dad, he said, you know, we've had kids have it harder than Lucky. We've never had anybody who had it as hard as he did make it through.
12: All right, so now you're going to college.
0: Right. College was still hard.
12: You went where?
0: I went to Northwestern.
12: So it's a big school in Chicago.
0: Big school in Chicago. I was a freshman. And look, part of the reason my dad understood me and could help me was because he's a little bit spectrum-y too. But he used to always tell me a story about when he was a freshman in college, that he got blackballed at all the fraternities. He didn't get a single bid when he rushed the fraternities. And what it was like that night, the rejection. And the same thing happened to me. So January of my freshman year was rush. And I called my dad on a snowy night from a corner at Northwestern. I said, look, Dad. I said, now I'm just like you. I don't have a bid anywhere. And I said to him at that moment, I think I've got to realize that it's about me. That you've always told me it's about everybody else who doesn't see the good in me, but I need to realize it's about me. And I need to figure out how to change. And so I was old enough at that point to do it.
12: 18, 19 years old. And what did you want to change?
0: I had to put into effect the lessons that he taught me. But really, the only time it started to get better was when I could prove myself by working hard. And that was the currency my dad always taught me mattered, your character and your work ethic. And once I got into the real world is when it clicked for me that I could work hard and I could be a good person and that would translate to results. Yes, the journey from autistic kid to anchor man was about to really begin. It would take me from Little Rock to Libya to the war zones right here at home. That's next.
15: This Father's Day.
16: Do you love me?
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15: When choosing a gift for Dad.
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15: Remember, one man's trash is another man's treasure.
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20: 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This is good, Pop.
15: Or a surprise is always nice.
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15: Don't be a big dummy. 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
5: One of the reasons officials say security lines here at Little Rock are so short, these plastic bags, they don't give them to you everywhere. Here at Little Rock, though, things for like sunglasses, change, pen. How about your cell phone goes in here, too?
4: My dad told me to set goals. This is 2002. Peter Jennings, Tom Brokaw, Nightly News, yep. Everything else. I was watching this guy named Bill O'Reilly on Fox News. And I looked up online what was the youngest anyone had ever made it to the network, 30 years old. I want to be a network correspondent before I'm 30.
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4: 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Yeah.
3: Now, your autism, did that interfere with your work?
4: Sure. 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
4: No.
3: So you're at the point now, as a young adult, where the meanness didn't affect you directly?
4: I think I was at a point where the meanness stopped hurting me and it became fuel.
5: Live at Winter Springs High School, Leland Vittert, Action News at 10.
3: Do you have any social life, dating, anything like that?
4: Yeah, I was starting to date in Orlando. Started to have a social life, started to have friends. And look, I started to learn how to interact with people.
3: You're coming into the mainstream now, all right?
4: Yeah, I am putting into action what my dad always said would happen.
8: We've spent much of the past 2 weeks reporting on voting problems.
3: The pettiness directed to you, you're whacking it away, focusing in on becoming a network correspondent.
9: There are few debates in America that raise the level of emotion to the one that this debate does.
3: All right, so then you get to Fox News, which is a network.
4: Yeah.
3: You get hired, and you get hired on skill. Because I remember I was there. You applied, they looked at your tape. They said, we need a Middle Eastern correspondent, which is a dangerous job, and not a lot of people who want it. They hire you. Was FNC aware of your autism?
4: No, nobody was. Until this has been written, I have never told anybody.
3: All right, so they hire you as a journalist, send you over to Jerusalem.
4: And I knew nothing.
3: You're thrown into an alien environment where you don't have your dad.
4: I don't have anybody. The first time I called my dad when I was heading to Egypt, you remember the Egyptian revolution? And I called my dad, and he was crying, saying, please don't go. Because he was so scared of what would happen to me.
3: Were you scared?
4: Terrified.
3: You were.
4: I had no idea what I was doing, Bill.
3: So you were terrified. Why'd you go?
4: Because it was my job. And because what I signed up to do.
3: Okay.
4: And you sign up to do something, you go do it. And I told my dad, I said, look, I cannot go to Egypt. But if I don't go, I quit. And I come home because I failed.
3: All right. So you went, overcame your fear. All right. And you do well over there.
10: The crowd behind me, 18 floors down, is chanting, with our soul, our blood, we protect the prophet.
3: And I'm not saying that because I know you did well, because I use you sometimes, and, you know, I'm pretty tough. I know who's good and who isn't good. You do well. All of the maladies that you had accumulated over your life seem to have receded a bit at that point. Is that true?
4: True, I'd say I'd gotten better at hiding them.
3: All right, but they were still there. You was just disguising them, not discussing them.
4: Yeah.
3: Never came up.
4: Never came up. And look, I asked my dad, why didn't you tell anybody? He said, number one, I never wanted you defined by it. But number two, I don't think anybody cares. Nobody cares what's going on.
3: It's none of their business, and you want to be stigmatized anyway.
4: But then it was doing the job that all of the things that he wanted me to do and had taught me came together, because it was the hard work, it was my character,
3: and he could see
4: that
3: you.
4: Mattered. He could see me on TV.
10: These protesters are walking forward to try and protect themselves from the rubber bullets of the Egyptian military. Shepard?
11: Leland Vittert watching it all from above.
4: That was the moment that it was like all of those awful things in high school that happened to you. Now, the currency of life that he used to always tell me, the currency of life is not the currency of high school. The currency of life was paying off.
3: That's a nice moment.
4: Well, it had taken them an awful lot of work.
3: Were you afraid the whole time?
4: Being afraid keeps you alive, Bill. When you stop being afraid, you should stop. And look, that's why I stopped. I realized that I was addicted to the adrenaline.
3: Or you were getting there.
4: I was getting there.
3: Right.
4: And I said, I got to come home.
3: So then you spend, how many years over there? Five?
4: 4 years in the Middle East, and then came back in 2014. I'm in D.C., and I did your show after the Baltimore riots,
3: right,
4: when Sharpton shoved me down.
3: Right.
12: Excuse us.
13: Whoa.
12: You'll push members in the media, but you won't protect businesses from looting, sir?
3: Then you get into that buzzsaw of the 2020 election,
4: yep,
3: which destroyed a lot of careers.
14: They can try to steal the election from us.
3: What happened?
4: So a couple weeks after the election, one of Trump's spokespeople come on the weekend show and starts mouthing off about how every vote needs to be counted and on and on and on. And I kept saying, show me the proof. And we started screaming at each other.
15: Answer
12: the question, and then you get to talk. The question is,
15: I did answer,
12: what
15: but
12: do you want to
15: have happen the first
12: Aaron,
15: time?
12: What do you want to have happen with those 700,000 votes?
3: All right, so you were aggressive with her.
4: Yeah.
3: All right. And that would alienate
4: Trump, that would alienate Trump supporters, something Fox was concerned about, and they said, Leland's done.
3: Right. That was a tactical mistake on your part, because you had to know where you were working.
4: Maybe. My dad always taught me, do the right thing and do your job.
3: Okay.
4: Stand on principle. I think I had a Pollyanna view of the world.
3: Okay. Look, you're going to work for a corporation. Don't expect to be treated fairly. Every corporation has an agenda.
4: Right. They made a decision. That's it.
3: That is life in the fast lane, to use a cliche.
4: Yeah.
3: So then, after you took this blow, because it is a blow, what did your father say?
4: I mean, I was mid-30s, no job, no prospects, nothing.
3: Right.
4: And my dad said, look, he said, you went to school every day. Every day you got beat up and beat down at high school. You got up, you went to school every day. You can get back up now.
3: Good for him. Good advice, right?
4: Great advice. And by the way, if he had not forced me, if it had not been that hard when I was a kid, I wouldn't have known I could do it now. And that was the lesson coming.
3: The discipline that he taught you back then kicked in at your low point in adulthood.
4: Adversity is something to embrace and for parents to have their kids embrace it first.
3: And then, as it always happens with good people, you get a break.
4: We welcome you to the Ferris Network on television. I get a break. Sean Compton, the president of News Nation, called me. He said, hey, we're starting something new, and we want you to be a part of it.
3: Out of nowhere, right?
4: Out of nowhere. And in our first phone call, he said, we need a guy to be our Bill O'Reilly.
3: Uh-oh. I think I would have walked away right then.
4: I said, I can't do that.
3: Who wants to?
4: Well, not who wants to. Who can? I said, O'Reilly's one in a billion. I couldn't do that. I said, but I can try to do journalism for you.
3: And so they hire you, and you become a primetime guy.
8: How would you advise Donald Trump to answer that?
3: And that's where your professional story is right now. But
4: how am I doing, Bill?
8: In the presidential race, DDHQ, not ready to make a projection for Nevada.
3: I think you're doing very well myself. All right. And if I didn't think you were doing well, I would have damn told you by now, and you know it.
4: That's true.
3: Okay.
4: And you've told me a few times.
3: Well, nobody's perfect except me.
4: Well, Bill may be perfect at many things. Just ask him. But he's not the perfect sister. Luckily, I had one. And you're about to meet her.
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12: Single day for a whole year.
13: Did you ask your mom and dad why he was crying?
12: Yes, I did. It took me about 2 or 3 weeks before I was ready to ask mom and dad, because I didn't know if that was private to Lucky. You're little, you don't understand. And my mom told me that whenever Lucky comes home from school, we have to put him back together because he has a hard time at school and other people don't. And so it's our job as his family to put him back together every day. It's my earliest memory.
13: Was your relationship with your brother, would you say normal in the house?
12: I mean, we still fight today, so I don't know how normal. But yes, I mean, you know, I was the little, you know, your brother's 6 years older. He's like a godlike figure to any little little girl. Your big brother is always the big protector, you look up to him. It was as normal as it could be. But I think, you know, it was seen. There was every day we'd come home from school and Lucky and my dad would spend the next 4 or 5 hours together until it was time to go to sleep.
13: Did you feel neglected at all?
12: No, you know, I people have asked me that before, and I think it's something that maybe siblings of kids who go through stuff like this sometimes feel. But my mother always made it about all of us putting Lucky back together, and that was the job of all of us helping
13: him.
12: I was
13: included in the therapy, the therapeutic part of the family. But you didn't know that. You do have to call your sister extraordinary because I know how annoying you can be.
14: Yeah, well.
13: And she seems to have overlooked it all.
12: Sometimes.
13: Yeah.
14: There was a sense in our family of it's us against the world. But the key is us.
13: Now, were you aware that your sister, younger than you, was subjected to a fairly intense upbringing?
14: I never realized the cost to liberty of being the younger sibling of a child or of a brother who had the issues I had.
13: Yeah.
12: You know, I was excited to go to a high school. My big brother was the senior. And I remember it was maybe the first week a teacher said to me, "I just really hope you don't turn out like your brother." And, you know, I mean, it was nothing against me. I mean, it was obviously all against Lucky.
13: But it was an insensitive comment.
12: Sure, they're jerks. I mean, a lot of
13: right.
12: As a teacher, I can say a lot of teachers
13: right,
12: are jerks.
13: No doubt.
14: Look, the title of the book's Born Lucky. And I think I have to acknowledge how lucky I am, right? Lucky that I had a sister who, despite the fact that they called her the retarded kid sister, always stood up for me and always loved me. And sort of didn't mind the scarlet letter, or at least never made me pay a price for the fact that she had that scarlet letter.
12: You know, the people that did the things to them these are some of the crummiest, really shameful people, what they did to him. And Lucky didn't use one name in this book. And believe me, we all remember them. Now ask me, and I'm happy to tell you. But Lucky's not going to. And I think that that's a really huge part of this, is that, you know, ignoring what these really terrible people did and focusing on the triumph that Lucky has had.
13: Liberty, was there ever a time when you said, I just can't do it? It's too much pressure on me at school. And was there ever a time when you kind of just wavered a little?
12: No. Never. I mean, that's what family is you don't waver on those things. I mean, you may cry silently, you may cry to yourself, you may have moments personally, but to the outside world, you never waver. But, you know, Lucky has always been, and he won't say this, you know, he never says good things about himself. Lucky has always been my biggest protector. He's always been loyalty. It's what our parents did, is that they didn't instill values of be good at academics or be good at athletics. It was love each other, be loyal to each other. Family means more than anything.
14: So I can declare with no hesitation that my family's approach worked out for me. But it was risky. What do the experts say about those decisions? That's coming up.
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23: Federal regulators are taking steps to make sure higher utility costs from data centers don't get passed on to you. I'm Vinay Simlot, News Nation Washington correspondent. On Thursday, the Federal Energy Regulatory Commission ordered grid operators to connect tech companies and data centers quickly. And under that order, those companies would need to provide, quote, safeguards so costs won't shift to consumers. Energy Secretary Chris Wright says the move will allow the U.S. to compete with China. And state and regional operators will still have some authority over the construction process. Now, across the country, people have protested data center construction at state and local governments. Increased costs are not the only thing on their mind.
24: Everyone that lives around these are having issues. They're having noise pollutants, air pollutants, quality of life.
23: Multiple states have introduced legislation to study and curb the impacts of data centers. It has stalled in some states. Despite the efforts, data center construction is at record highs and is expected to continue to grow. I'm Vinay Simlot, and this is the News Nation Political Minute.
25: Way to raise human beings.
26: I think that there are insights that we can draw from Leland and his experience that are applicable to other folks who are like him. But I think it is also fair to say that we should not say that this book is a blueprint for every autistic person. Autistic people can have really significant challenges that impact their ability to, you know, communicate or interact or even, you know, be safe in their daily life. And, you know, those folks often require 24/7 care.
25: On the other side, there are maybe as much as 30% of neurodiverse children with autistic spectrum who will outgrow it in one manner or another. And it seems to me that if we can identify them and challenge them, we will help them.
26: But in this book, this is a story in some ways about his parents taking a risk. They don't have him adopt his autism label despite having him assessed young, meaning even in terms of getting services. Through education, right? He's not labeled in school. That is kind of complicated, right? Because our services exist for a reason. They exist to help people who need them. They're really, really important for a lot of people. Labels can give you a sense of identity. They can help you figure out who you are and give you some roadmaps. But in this book, it's a story about motivation, right? And thinking about what are the things that motivate him and trying to let those motivations lead and drive him and his story.
25: It's actually a great model for what's called rapprochement, which is that ability to go out into the dangerous world, giving that child the gift of failure, which we protect kids from. It's a gift. Bringing them back for the refueling and the repair. That's parenting. That's the job. And if you can do that effectively, if your kid is actually able to get from you what he or she needs, things are going to turn out great.
26: I think what's happened over the last 30, 40 years is that our sense of possibility for autistic people has grown. When Leland was young, the view of what autistic people can be was pretty narrow and scary for parents. So, yeah, in the 80s and 90s, Rain Man was the cultural representation of autism that existed. It was by far the most prominent one. Now, thanks to many people who are known in the media, now including Leland in this book, right? That sets the bar for what future people can see and can do with that label. The idea that a field that's about communication, journalism, can be a place that an autistic person can succeed and thrive is a really important model and lesson for many people.
14: I grew up with autism. It was hell.
26: You know, he's able to both burrow in on a topic and learn really deeply about a thing, but then also kind of not get deterred when trying to press somebody for an answer.
14: Trump ran the same playbook in 2017, 2018. The American economy was roaring. It's why he got reelected in 2024.
26: It's a somewhat new insight that comes out of this book about one of the many ways that autistic strengths can be leveraged for professional success.
0: All parenting is hard. It just is. And whatever you think you're going to be as a parent, the child may have other plans. The task in parenting is to develop a flexible emotional regulatory system, and that requires exposure. How do we build bodies? Expose it to physical stress. Minds are no different.
14: So to repeat, what my parents did won't work for every autistic kid, but it worked out okay for me. In fact, not only did I find a job I love, I found a woman who loved me. Are we going to have kids? Well, give me a minute to think about that during this quick break.
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14: I have to think about. I still have to work on my eye contact. I still have to really focus on listening and understanding how someone else is feeling at the moment. I still talk to my dad 4 or 5 times a day.
10: To this day?
14: To this day.
10: Does he still mentor you and give you advice?
14: All the time. I'll put it this way. When you have now a wife and a father, you have no idea how many wrong things you can do by noon.
10: That's a good line. So, are you going to have kids?
14: I'm inspired to.
10: Well, you know, I don't want to be Barbara Walters here and probe into your private life. But with all you've been through.
14: Yeah. And it's your wife, scary as hell. I never thought I could live up to be the parent my father was. Right? That's the bar. It's a very high bar. So I think now I would be inspired to try.
10: So you're considering that. You're considering the future.
14: Yeah.
10: So your story is, as I said at the beginning of the interview, a hopeful story.
14: Mm-hmm.
10: All right? For the millions of people affected by autism.
14: I would say it's a hopeful story, though, beyond autism, and here's why. Because the diagnosis culture in America is insane. It's a huge business. ADHD, anxiety, social maladies, learning disabilities, physical disabilities, you name it, almost every kid now
10: has
14: some kind of diagnosis. Right. They tell the parents, here's medicine. They tell the parents, here's a performance enhancement plan. Here's special accommodations. Here's all these things. They never look at the parents and say, you can make a difference. And by the way, everyone talks about the benefits of a diagnosis. Nobody talks about the cost of a diagnosis to a kid. Is it really better to give them a diagnosis? Is it better to sort of push away all the difficulties in their life? Or is it better to hold their hand as they fight through it?
10: It depends on the kid.
14: Sure. And depends on the parent. And that is what parents need to hear. There is hope. You can make an enormous difference. The love of a child and pushing them to be more really matters. And I'm proof that that's possible. So we've reached the end of the show, and you're probably asking, where was Leland's dad tonight? Isn't he the real hero of this story? The answer is yes, of course. But like other true heroes, Mark Vitter doesn't accept that label. He did write an epilogue to the book, and it's my honor to give him the last word tonight. So Dad writes of other parents. If you are in this fight, it will be a challenge that is the most worthwhile of your life. It will probably take years and years, but it will be worth it. Dad, I work every hour, every day, to be worth your dedication. Thank you. I love you.
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7: Yeah, hey there, Laura. Well, this is being framed as a historic moment here for the entire region, with Vice President J.D. Vance saying that the goal is to try and transform the relationship between Tehran and Washington and broker a deal that curbs Iran's nuclear ambitions and restabilizes the entire Middle East. A tall task ahead of him, but he says that the hope here is a long-term stable situation as opposed to just a short-term deal. Here's what he said before those talks.
8: Can we turn over a new leaf? Can we change relations in the Middle East permanently? Or do we go back to doing things the old way, which is not our preference, but is certainly very much something that can happen?
7: Hearing from the Iranian side today, we know that they want to push the United States on the situation in Lebanon, wanting the U.S. to try and control Israel and stop the back-and-forth firefights that we have seen in recent days. With Hezbollah carrying out strikes on northern Israel, the Israelis retaliating to hit those positions in Lebanon. But President Trump drawing a line in the sand today with a threat, saying Iran must immediately stop their highly paid proxies in Lebanon from causing trouble. If they don't, we'll hit Iran very hard again, just like we did last week, only harder. At the center of all of this lies the Strait of Hormuz, as Iran views the situation in Lebanon as reason enough to shut it down again. The U.S. has said, despite what Iran has claimed, the strait remains open. Our News Nation team was on the waterway just a couple of days ago when it was definitively open, and we could tell you firsthand it's a very tense environment in which many of those ships, over 500 of them, were sitting on either side of the Strait of Hormuz, not wanting to make the cross yet, not certain it was safe, not certain this ceasefire would hold. That's the objective of these talks here, is order to find some kind of tangible solution and some kind of agreement to ensure that the ceasefire carries forward. Laura.
9: News Nation's Robert Sherman, a very brave assignment there that you took on, Robert, by the way. Thank you very much. We'll check back in with you. And here with me now to discuss the latest unfolding in these talks is retired U.S. Navy commander and Florida Democratic candidate for Congress, Phil Ayer. Welcome to the program.
10: Well, thanks, Laura. It's great to be here. Look at the situation we have in the Gulf. It's a mess, and I'm wishing Vice President Vance Godspeed and success in this nearly impossible task that is all of his own and Donald Trump's making.
9: All right. Well, the Vice President is leading the talks in Switzerland right now. Let's talk about what you think needs to be done for the priority for the U.S. in these negotiations. Obviously, things are very tense. This is a situation that they are trying to work through. What needs to happen?

0: Well, first of all, we need to ground ourselves in reality of what the Iranians can and cannot do physically, and what culturally and within their system of government, which is unclear, chaotic, and all about destruction of values that we hold dear. So it is a big ask that he's going to ask the mullahs to change their ways, to transformation. But you know, it's a gamble that this administration has taken unilaterally, and I wish them the best. It's been on the backs of the American people and on our world economy. So I'm not optimistic, but I do indeed wish them the best for our sake here at home.
1: Sure. I mean, look, America is rooting for a good outcome here. And the vice president is making it clear that this is still just the beginning. I mean, things just got started a couple of hours ago and that they are looking to find some common ground if they can. Let's take a listen together.
2: What today really represents is the beginning of a technical negotiation that's not going to solve every disagreement, but is going to allow us to sit together as teams for the first time really in history to figure out what matters most to the respective parties, to settle those issues, to solve those issues, and get to a better tomorrow.
1: So, you know, back to your point at the top there, you know, it sounds like when we look down the road of how long this could take, the number one question is, do we think that the vice president can close a deal, or is he preparing the American people for this war to drag on? There is some time here, but in terms of how it has started, how do you think it's going to go in terms of timing?
0: Well, first of all, one of the things he says, for the first time in history we sat down and talked to the Iranians, that flies in the face of known facts. Going back for ever since the hostages were taken at the start of this revolutionary government in Iran, this theocratic dictatorship that is repressing the people of Iran. So you asked, what is the prognosis going forward, and what time are we looking at? Well, it's unclear. Could be transformational. You know, the Soviet Union did not collapse until it collapsed, and nobody predicted that. The people of Iran going out into the streets, yearning for freedom, couldn't do it again. But guess what? They're mowed down by the tens of thousands, by these people we are about to empower with cash, with money, with means, and the legitimacy, legitimacy of a deal with the United States of America, that is awful. I'm looking for a strategic position that is better for America than it was when Donald Trump decided to go in and bomb these folks.
1: All right, look, let's just take it down back a second, and let me just ask you, okay, what would you do if you were at the table? If you're looking over the shoulders of what's going on right now, I'm just curious, like, what would the solution be if you could be at the table?
0: Right, if I could be at the table now, looking forward, accepting where we are now. We want the Strait of Hormuz to be open for that principle of free navigation in international straits for the purpose of trade, for the purpose of not only energy, but also the raw materials that are needed, for example, the processing of copper, that these elements that and we need throughout the economy in the West and in the world. So I want to see the Strait of Hormuz open, and I want to see a regime in place, a testing regime, a process to look at the nuclear weapons, the nuclear material, to ensure that Iran never gets a nuclear weapon, and that we can come away with a modus vivendi where they and us and the rest of the civilized world can live in peace.
1: You know, while the vice president is at these talks, and we're monitoring this very closely as we move through this breaking news day, the president is also issuing a warning to Iran on social media. I want to read it to you. It says, quote, Iran must immediately stop their paid proxies in Lebanon, going on to say if they don't, the U.S. will hit Iran very hard. And we know he's made some other statements today as well in this vein. So what do you make of the president's statement? What do you think it could mean for the ongoing discussions? What do you think?
0: Well, I think that the president is right in calling out this 40 plus years of death to America and the proxies that Iran has funded against our interests, against Israel, and against the free world in general. Look, they are sponsors of terrorism, the Iranian government, and that kind of a threat is good to make when it's credible, and the credibility is under question now, and when it is backed by the legitimacy and the support of our allies, our traditional allies, and of the American people as a whole. Yes, the American people, in my opinion, want to see a strong America stand up to all the terrorism. So that kind of a threat, hey, great. The kind of a negotiating tactic he's using is by doing it now, well, okay, over to him.
1: Also, I wanted to mention that I spoke with Republican Congresswoman Kat Kamik about the potential path to the peace in the Middle East, and I'd like to listen to that with you.
0: Thank you.
3: This is not an easy, straight path to peace. We're talking about one of the most volatile regions in the world. Mm-hmm. And to assume that we're going to be able to, with no incidents and no challenges, put this peace deal together, that would just be foolish and candidly untrue. We have a real obligation to hold Iran's feet to the fire on this.
1: So what do you say? More pressure need to be put on Iran to make some concessions? Sounds like that's kind of where everybody's at.
0: Well, yes, I would think that more pressure and more honesty with the with all parties, meaning, you know, we've had promises of the strait to be open, the strait not to be open. Can't expect honesty from Iran at all. We must expect it from our own government. So I want to see true transparency in what our military has done, the cost of it, the impact on our arsenal, how we are positioned going forward for deterrence in the region and elsewhere, and what we're going to be doing diplomatically to get to a better peace than what we had before the start of these present hostilities.
1: I appreciate you coming on and sharing your perspective. Retired U.S. Navy commander and Florida Democratic candidate for Congress, Phil Ayer. Thank you very much.
0: Thank you very much. Happy Father's Day to everybody, and also to all those troops out there for us. You know, families separated, that's great. And the civilian mariners that are in lined up in those ships.
1: Yeah.
0: Those are, a lot of them are fathers, too. And, you know, the goodwill of Father's Day, you know, can help help the situation.
1: Very good. Thank you very much for mentioning that. Appreciate you. We'll talk soon.
0: Bye-bye.
1: And we have much more on this with California Democrat John Garamendi, a member of the House Armed Services Committee. He will be joining Alicia Nieves at the top of the hour, so you don't want to miss that. We've got you covered. And right now, six people are dead in Gaza after overnight strikes launched by Israel. Palestinian health officials saying two of the victims are children, a 4 and 14-year-old sister. Gaza officials say the violence hasn't stopped despite the October ceasefire and that these nearly daily attacks have killed more than 1,000 Palestinians. The Israeli military says it's looking into the incident. And the Ukrainian President Zelensky warning Ukrainians that Russia is preparing a, quote, massive attack. And he's urging extra caution and reminding citizens to keep a close eye on air raid warnings. As Zelensky also confirming strikes on a Russian oil refinery in western Siberia, more than 1,200 miles from the Ukrainian border. Those attacks, part of Ukraine's new strategy that is primarily targeting Russia's oil production facilities, aiming to slow Vladimir Putin's ability to wage war. Ukraine also hit refineries in Moscow earlier this week. And right now, UK Prime Minister Keir Starmer facing mounting pressure to resign. This comes as his future rival and fellow Labour Party member Andy Burnham secured a parliamentary seat in a special election. President Trump weighing in saying Starmer will resign because, quote, he failed badly on two very important subjects, immigration and energy. We have yet to hear any confirmation from the prime minister or his office. Starmer has said he's still focused on the job, but is expected to address the issue tomorrow. So we'll wait and see on that. Also this, the Great American State Fair kicks off this week in the nation's capital, marking the beginning of America 250 celebrations nationwide. The 16-day event on the National Mall will feature more than 150 exhibits from across the country and U.S. territories. Corey Smith, live in the nation's capital with what we can expect as the celebrations begin. Hi, Corey.
4: Yeah, let's get the party started, Laura. Good afternoon. The Trump administration and its Freedom 250 organization have promised a lot of fanfare, plenty to do around the nation's capital. We know the National Mall has been transformed for this summer's celebrations with stages and booths set up along a 10-block stretch. And it all goes down this Wednesday, June 24th. The mall going to host a rally called America is Back, a kickoff celebration on the main stage. President Trump took the Truth Social earlier this week to tout that celebration, which, as we know, had a change of performers following the exit of talents such as Martina McBride, the Commodores, and Young MC late last month. The rally will see performances from country artists and Trump favorite Lee Greenwood, vocalist Christopher Macchio, and the U.S. Army and Marine Corps military bands. The president also advertised military flyovers to kick off the next 16 days of celebration. And earlier this week, I had the chance to talk to one of the pilots participating in this flyover. Here's what he had to say about this opportunity, starting this Thursday, June 25th, at the Great American State Fair when things open up on the mall. Let's listen.
5: My hope is that the American F-16 demo pilot is that people will look up and be inspired by what they see, the professionalism that exists in their military, and hopefully walk away from it feeling like their trust that they have in the military and the people that are around the world doing their business on their behalf, having never met them. My hope is that they feel that their trust is well placed.
4: So, look, a lot of parties planned for the upcoming days and weeks. Thursday, June 25th, again, you have the Great American State Fair kicking off, opening up on the mall. 150 booths from the U.S. states and territories, government organizations, even some businesses like TikTok, SpaceX, John Deere are going to be there. That fair runs from Thursday until July 10th, and special events are planned throughout Independence Day as well. Now, look, if you cannot make it to Washington, D.C. this summer, that does not mean you can't participate in these celebrations, too. America 250, the nonpartisan organization, separate from what's happening here in D.C., is planning to host block parties to celebrate America's 250th in cities like L.A., New York, Milwaukee, and many more. Those festivities run from July 3rd to July 5th. But of course, a lot's to celebrate 250 years of American independence coming up, and our nation's capital is ready and excited to have everybody. Laura, if you stop by, we'll hit the Texas tent, grab a turkey leg and some barbecue.
1: Hey, how about that? And I am coming to D.C. this week. I'll be filling in for Blake Berman on Tuesday and Wednesday, so I look forward to seeing you and the gang there in D.C.
4: Let's do it.
1: All right, very good. Corey Smith, we'll talk soon. And I will speak with a Freedom 250 spokesperson about the celebrations later this hour, so stay with us. We're also tracking severe weather across the plains today. This large system moving toward the Midwest and eventually East Coast tomorrow, bringing heavy rain and the potential for flash flooding in some areas. We are expecting more severe storms to develop, possibly creating large hail, damaging winds, and tornadoes. Also, we are watching as Vice President J.D. Vance and Iranian officials hold high-stakes talks in Switzerland, what we can expect from those negotiations. And up next, the World Cup well underway as teams compete to advance to the next stage. We've got a report outside MetLife Stadium where Norway and Senegal will play tomorrow. Marcus Espinosa will join us. Coming up.
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13: New accusations from the Iranian soccer team this weekend, with the coach now saying the Iranian team is being treated unfairly by the U.S. as World Cup games play out across the country. So we're watching this closely. Iran's Soccer Federation saying it plans to submit a complaint to FIFA after the team's request to travel to Los Angeles was turned down. We've got News Nation's Marcus Espinoza joining us live from New Jersey, outside of MetLife Stadium, where there's been a lot of soccer action. Okay, Marcus, break down what's happening for us. What's going on?
14: Hey, Laura, good afternoon. So I've been covering the players on the pitch, but now we got politics here on the pitch. And obviously the coach with Iran is upset over the travel situation that they have right now, because they have to have base right now in Tijuana, Mexico. And they're only getting 24 hours to travel to that city that they need to go to. So when we break it down, the coach is not happy with the way that FIFA and America has set this up right now. It's something that they've voiced their opinion about, and something that the coach says has caused issues with training. In fact, that they had less than 16 hours to prepare for today's match against Belgium after returning from their opening game. So they've had a quick turnaround. Iran has complained to FIFA about the restrictions which require the team to travel to U.S. host cities, again, within 24 hours of a match, and then immediately return to Tijuana. U.S. officials say the policy is necessary for security reasons, but add that discussions about possible changes to that, those are currently ongoing. Andrew Giuliani, that's the executive director of the White House Task Force for the World Cup, says that the flight from L.A. to Tijuana is just 27 minutes. Put out a statement saying, in part, the shift from Tucson to Tijuana, I think, was good for everybody involved. Certainly, it reduces their travel time to Los Angeles, too. Their flight is an hour shorter than it would be from Tucson. We're happy with the way things went for that first match in L.A. Giuliani goes on to say that they will see how this match goes and then reassess that situation before Iran's final group stage trip to Seattle. U.S. officials say no credible threats to the tournament have been identified, but security reviews currently underway around the clock. Again, that game they have against Belgium, that's at 3 o'clock today. They're going to have to put all of this aside. They're dealing with stuff that no other country is dealing with right now, but our two countries are dealing with something that nobody else is in this tournament. So very much a negotiation right now is taking place, and we'll see if anything changes moving forward.
13: Wow, a lot going on there. All right, Marcus Espinosa live in East Rutherford, New Jersey. Thank you so much for that update. We'll get back with you. And we're also monitoring new details coming out of the U.S.-Iran negotiations in Switzerland. Iran's parliament speaker out with a new statement just minutes ago. What he's saying on the other side.
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22: Federal regulators are taking steps to make sure higher utility costs from data centers don't get passed on to you. I'm Vinay Simlot, News Nation Washington correspondent. On Thursday, the Federal Energy Regulatory Commission ordered grid operators to connect tech companies and data centers quickly, and under that order, those companies would need to provide, quote, safeguards so costs won't shift to consumers. Energy Secretary Chris Wright says the move will allow the U.S. to compete with China, and state and regional operators will still have some authority over the construction process. Now, across the country, people have protested data center construction at state and local governments. Increased costs are not the only thing on their mind.
23: Everyone that lives around these are having issues. They're having noise pollutants.
17: air pollutants, quality of life.
22: Multiple states have introduced legislation to study and curb the impacts of data centers. It has stalled in some states. Despite the efforts, data center construction is at record highs and is expected to continue to grow. I'm Vinay Simlot, and this is the News Nation Political Minute.
13: Here with us now is Rena Shaw, a geopolitical advisor and former senior GOP congressional aide. I'm really glad you're on the program today. Thank you so much for coming on, because a lot is at stake. We've had all this back and forth and a lot of rhetoric that is ramping up in just the last hour. So let's talk about first about what you're hearing on that and what your reaction is to the back and forth between President Trump, Iranian leaders, as Vance is in Switzerland, and what he had to say when he first came out today before those meetings started.
18: Well, here in Washington, it's been a testy week because you've got a lot of critics of the president coming out saying this is the worst deal possible. And then you've got supporters of the president saying, well, this was something. And so in essence, what we're looking at is a very fragile moment, because this is, again, first round we're talking about. We know that this memorandum of understanding that came to be a deal was really something that was flawed from the jump. But what the goal was for Iran to sign it. And so for Iran to meet Vance and to meet us where we are, I think they're doing so, in my analysis, because they are benefiting from this deal. They wouldn't show up at the table if there weren't something in it for them that was really quite really helpful to them. And the two things that are there that I think are very different from Obama's time, and I think this is very important for the audience to understand, because a lot of comparisons are being made between the deal that Obama did with the Iranians years ago and this one that was signed this week. The first thing is the sunset clause. There is no sunset clause here. There was one with Obama. Secondly, missiles. There is a benefit here for Iran and the missiles that was not there in the deal that Obama did with them. And then, of course, boatloads more cash for right. Iranians. So I think that those are the three sticking points here. I'll be so interested to know how they are addressed by the vice president when he comes away from Switzerland. Of course, he's just got there.
13: Right. Now, listen, at the beginning of the day, you know, he was talking about hope. Other guests that we've had on today say you got to look at what reality is. There's two different sides to this. And the vice president spoke today on what he was instructed by from the president before today's meeting. Let's listen to that.
19: What the president has asked us to do is turn over a new leaf, to transform our relationship with the people of Iran, and to extend an outstretched hand that says to the people of Iran that if your leadership is willing to give up being a driver of regional instability, if they are willing to give up nuclear weapons ambitions for the long term, then the United States is willing to fundamentally transform our relationship with that country.
13: I mean, some people are asking if Iran is ready to change. It's hard to imagine that they're going to give a lot, but maybe they'll give a little.
18: Why would they give a lot when they're getting a lot? That's what I say. Mm-hmm. I think that's the real big part of this that's been missing in all the diplomatic talks and really all the readouts of what transpired this past week. For me, it's very important that people understand that Vance has been put there to make us look good. And his framing is that America is holding all the cards, and that if Iran changes its behavior, there will be great things for them ahead. And if they don't, then it's looking pretty bad for them. I think the red line here remains crystal clear. Iran cannot get a nuclear weapon, period. So that's the only good thing that I can say in my professional analysis of this moment. Look, Vance is emphasizing those verifiable actions over words. That is important. Reopening the Strait of Hormuz is also open. But what we've also seen in the past 48 hours, Laura, is a back and forth saying we're going to open the strait, but no, we're going to close it regarding Lebanon. So I think all this conditional talk here, including sanctions relief, is a little bit confusing to keep up with. So that's why this in-person meeting in Switzerland is so important. It is a very high wire act. But Vance, again, is betting that U.S. leverage from the military phase gives us what I would call real negotiating power.
13: Right.
18: That's what his bet is on.
13: And listen, Democrats have also been critical of the administration's involvement with Iran. However, we've got many lawmakers, including New Jersey Senator Cory Booker, who believes the current deal puts the U.S. in a worse position. We're listening to that.
2: the way he is trying to bring us out of this war not only speaks to the failures of the war in total, but it also speaks in a bipartisan way to how bad of a leader he is. Iran gets all of the benefits, literally billions and billions of dollars, and America continues to hurt and see the losses.
13: What's your reaction to Senator Cory Booker's comments?
18: Well, that is what I expect from Cory Booker. But my reaction really is this entire week has been to Republicans who are privately saying the same thing as Booker. Mm-hmm. And they are talking about forever wars and how we get back to a position of being a smart power here. I think the one thing we all need to understand, the one thing we can all agree on, is that we need to prevent a nuclear Iran without getting sucked into endless conflict. And I know that the Vice President Vance gets that pragmatism. I'm just not sure if he's going to be able to promulgate it because the proof here is going to be Iran's conduct, not just signed papers. Like I said, within the past 48 hours, we've heard they'll close the strait again just because they want to. So this is a situation where, you know, look, I can see Iran's concerns as somewhat illegitimate as well. They can't be left exposed, but that's not our thing to worry about. We are in a really, really tough moment because it's almost like we got ourselves here in tandem with Israel over 100 days ago. So it makes it even more tough to see our way out, given that we're going it alone this time.
13: Yeah. All right. Well, we're going to be watching it all day. And as we move through these next few days on this, Rena Shah, geopolitical advisor, thank you so much for joining us. It's always good to see you.
18: Thank you.
13: And our own Robert Sherman is now working to confirm reports from Reuters about whether the talks are still ongoing. We will keep you updated on what we're hearing. More to come from Robert Sherman. Meanwhile, the Great American State Fair begins this week with events showcasing what makes each state unique. What you need to know about the celebration and the Commander-in-Chief's decision to put himself in the spotlight. We'll talk about it coming up.
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13: So we've got this unlikely World Cup mascot that is going viral. Have you seen this? This little duck named Dawn is repping Scotland as she leads a bagpipe march through Providence, Rhode Island. Dawn wore her own mini Scottish flag as she made friends with fans. And as cute as it was, Dawn's march wasn't enough to help Scotland, unfortunately. The team losing 1-0 against Morocco the next day. But hey, we are here for Dawn. Come on now. That's pretty cute. And also, the Great American State Fair is taking over the National Mall in Washington, D.C. this week as the massive celebration for the nation's 250th birthday gets underway. Freedom 250 says the fair will showcase over 150 exhibits and will include family-friendly attractions, movie screenings, military ensembles, and a 110-foot Ferris wheel. The opening ceremony is launching. The fair will begin Wednesday, while the fair itself will officially begin on Thursday. So we want to bring in Freedom 250 spokeswoman Julia Friedland to talk about it. Julia, I got to tell you, I haven't been to D.C. in a while, and I am going this week. So I feel lucky, and I also need to know the scoop. So tell us more what we can expect for Freedom 250, what it's offering for visitors of the Great American State Fair. It sounds amazing.
7: Awesome. Yes, I will be there too. I'm super excited. As you mentioned, Ferris wheel, carousel, there will be a rodeo, traditional livestock competitions, traditional Americana fair as well. This is the modern day America's American fair. We will have representation from every state and territory where they will have their own individual booth, and they'll be able to share a bit of their heritage and culture with visitors from across the country and even internationally too. So our kickoff event, June 24th, and then the fair will go from June 25th through July 10th, and you can get your tickets at freedom250.org. It is free and open to the public. Everyone is invited for America's 250th birthday.
13: That is amazing. Can we go back to the rodeo part that you said? I'm just trying to picture where that happens. Where does that happen?
7: This is all happening on the National Mall.
13: Right there.
7: We're fitting a carousel, a Ferris wheel, and a rodeo.
13: Okay, very good. Well, I'm here for that. And also, each day of the Great American State Fair, I understand, includes different themes, including two Maha Mondays, Military and Veterans Appreciation Day, and of course, the big July 4th Independence Day celebration. So let's talk about some of the things that you're looking forward to the most. You've got the inside track.
7: Honestly, on July 4th, that will be our nation's 250th birthday. We will have a massive fireworks show. It'll be something that you can tell your kids and your grandkids about. It will be a massive show. There will be something for everyone at the Great American State Fair. I can promise that.
13: That is so fun. And then I was talking to Corey Smith earlier, our Washington, D.C. correspondent, and he was saying, you know, let's meet at the Texas booth and have some of their good food. So each state has a booth, right?
7: Yes, correct. Each state has the opportunity to showcase its state, its traditions, its heritage. There will be different pavilions set up for every state and territory.
13: All right, very good. Well, I'm from California, so you'll spot me at the California booth. President Trump announced on True Social that he will be hosting what he calls the most spectacular Trump rally of them all in a tribute to America on July 4th. So let's talk a little bit about that. What can we expect from Trump's address during Wednesday's kickoff event for the fair? Have we gotten a preview on that?
7: President Trump is involved with every aspect of the Great American State Fair. He is truly an inspiration for the Great American State Fair. It's our nation's 250th birthday. And with him in office, it's going to be a big, big birthday party for America. As I mentioned, June 24th will be our kickoff celebration. We'll have remarks from the president, military flyovers, military ensembles. His vision is underlying everything that the Great American State Fair is doing and everything that the Freedom 250 does. And as you mentioned, July 4th, he will be in attendance to mark America's 250th birthday.
13: All right. And also, it does appear that not everybody's participating. NPR reporting that nearly 10 states say they will not be spending funds or sending personnel to the National Mall for various reasons, including high costs and concerns about the event just being too partisan. So when you hear that, you got a little bit of pushback there. What's your message to critics who are concerned about that aspect of the fair?
7: What I can say is that every state and territory was invited to participate. This is not a partisan event. We have representation from every state and territory, whether it be through their tourism board, state agency, or something like that. There will be representation in different forms. This is not about any, the spotlight is on America for our nation's 250th birthday, not on any one performer, not on any one state, but what underlies all of us and what unites all of us is that we're Americans.
13: Okay, very good. Well, it all starts next week. Freedom 250 spokeswoman Julia Friedland, thank you very much for being here. We'll see you there.
7: Thank you so much for having me. See you there.
13: Okay. And we're also keeping a close eye on today's breaking news on Iran. News Nation Live anchor Alicia Nieves monitoring the very latest developments. She has been in the wings, working the phones on her computer. I've been watching you. All right. So what do you have coming up this afternoon? I know you're going to pick up where we left off.
8: Yeah. I mean, there's a lot happening with Iran, right? So we're continuing to monitor that situation, those talks happening in Switzerland. We've got a live report from the Middle East and from the nation's capital. We also got perspective on all sides. First, starting with Democratic Congressman John Garamendi of California, going to be talking about what he thinks about the president's plan and the new threats that the president is making. We're also speaking to Republican strategist Adam Weiss, getting his perspective on the other side. And then switching gears, you know, today is summer solstice. Around the corner is the 4th of July. We're going to see those backyard barbecues. You guys know how I like to talk about affordability and really bring some light to that. Those summer cookouts this year are going to cost people quite a bit more. So we're looking into the numbers and, more importantly, helping people figure out where there's still some ways to save so you can still enjoy this summertime classic. And then, of course, we were talking about this in the commercial break. It's Father's Day. We've got a guest with some great gift ideas for your father figures in your life, even if these are last-minute ideas. You know, I'm not seeing my father till later on this week. I've got a gift if he's watching, but maybe I get, you know, another gift or two coming up. So happy Father's Day to everyone out there and your husband and your father as well.
13: Thank you very much. We'll see you in just a few minutes. And we're also watching this. President Trump awarding the Medal of Honor to three veterans this week. News Nation Kelly Meyer has a chance to talk with one of them about what this achievement means. That conversation is next.
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13: Will. We are closely monitoring the latest in Switzerland. Vice President Vance is there today for talks with Iran over its nuclear program. Now, delegations from Pakistan and Qatar also in attendance, much more ahead at the top of the hour, as you heard with Alicia Nieves. Now, President Trump awarded the nation's highest military honor to three combat veterans this week, one of them Major Nicholas Dockery. This is what the president said about the Dockery's heroism in eastern Afghanistan.
19: Nick covered his incapacitated teammate with his own body, shielding him from further injury. Major Dockery, you were the last man to depart the battlefield that day, and you left it a legend and a hero.
13: Our own Kelly Meyer sat down with Major Dockery about how he's still going above and beyond the call of duty, even today.
21: People really, truly believe that they're just doing their job, and are no exception to that.
22: On October 2nd, 2012, then-Second Lieutenant Nick Dockery's platoon was ambushed by Taliban fighters.
27: We good? We good. I got his back, sir.
22: Over the course of 4 hours, Dockery defended his platoon, using his own body to shield another soldier from a grenade explosion, and saving another soldier who was being dragged away unconscious by Taliban fighters. He killed both fighters in close combat and did CPR to save his fellow soldier's life.
28: There we go. Bend it.
22: Today, now retired Major Dockery still spends his time taking care of others, those with invisible wounds that for so long were unattended to.
21: Those of us that are in the position and we find ourselves in a good point and we can do something good for other people, there is an obligation to that. That is civil leadership. That is community leadership. That is something that I think we're starting to see come back in the nation more.
28: Beautiful.
22: Dockery started a foundation aimed at supporting alternative therapies for people who have suffered trauma through equine and art therapies.
21: We're starting to understand this more, and we know that when people receive treatment, when they are helped, it makes changes, not just in them, but in their communities, in their family lives.
22: For Dockery, it's more than a medal. It's a message and a focus on mental health becoming his new call to action.
29: How many people do you think that you're reaching with this, or do you hope to reach with this?
21: One is good enough. Yeah. If you save one person, at all this, and that person was close to you, you would say there's no price.
13: Excellent interview, Kelly Meyer. Thank you so much for that. And it's a busy week ahead, and News Nation is following all of your top stories. On Tuesday, Mark Rutte, the NATO Secretary General, is set to visit the United States. During his visit to the nation's capital, he's expected to meet with President Trump and other senior administration officials at the White House. And on Wednesday, the Great American State Fair kickoff celebration takes place in Washington, D.C. on the National Mall. President Trump will headline the event that officially launches nationwide 250th celebrations and anniversaries. The 16-day event, Family Friendly Showcase, will bring together states and territories highlighting American tradition and spirit. And on Thursday, the UAP Disclosure Forum is convening in D.C. The event, happening on Capitol Hill, will bring together voices from the government, scientists, and the public to push forward the conversation and transparency around UAPs, historically known as UFOs. And an iconic candy losing its colors. M&M's embracing the Make America Healthy Again movement with plans to launch a version of the candies that are free of artificial dyes this August. But the healthier switch comes at a cost. The blue and brown M&M's will have to be cut from the lineup. Mars telling the Wall Street Journal that unfortunately the colors could not be recreated with natural ingredients at a reasonable cost. And that Brown was in that conversation, too. So I'm not sure how that is happening. Coming up this week, I will have the opportunity to be in Washington, D.C. I'm so looking forward to seeing you there. I'll be filling in for Blake Berman on Tuesday and Wednesday. Tomorrow, I'm actually filling in for Nicole Burley. So I've got some fun fill-in chair time coming up this week. And let's talk about our dads. A special shout out to all the dads out there, including the ones in my family. So a happy heavenly Father's Day to my dad, Tom Engel. And we've got Kenny there. That is my husband. And there's my dad. We're at a baseball game. He introduced me to the love of baseball and golf. And that is one of our last photos that we took together at my cousin's wedding. A beautiful man and great memories shared. I know that a lot of you out there are also missing your dads today, but we celebrate the ones that are in our lives for everybody. Happy Father's Day, especially to my husband, Kenny. News Nation Live continues after a quick break. Alicia Nieves will be speaking with California Democrat John Garamendi, a member of the House Armed Services Committee. She picks up our coverage right after this.
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3: Permanently, or do we go back to doing things the old way?
4: We are following breaking news out of Switzerland, where Vice President J.D. Vance just kicked off nuclear negotiations with Iran. Top U.S. and Iranian negotiators have 60 days to reach an agreement. This is President Trump just threatened to hit Iran, quote, very hard again if they do not stop their proxies from causing trouble in Lebanon. All of this coming after clashes broke out between Israel and Hezbollah, sparking Iran to say that it was closing the Strait of Hormuz again. Will this new round of verbal threats from both Iran and the commander-in-chief derail future peace talks? We are live in the Middle East with the very latest. We're also following in the next 48 hours two major races on Tuesday, primary races taking center stage across the country. We've got early voting right now underway in Maryland, South Carolina, Utah, New York, where Democratic Socialists are hoping to win big. What the rise in the ultra-left wing in the Democratic Party means for the rest of the country. We are speaking to Democratic Congressman John Garamendi and Republican strategist Adam Weiss on the key races and the vice president's moves in Switzerland. Plus, from all of us at News Nation, happy Father's Day to all the dads and father figures out there. We're giving you all the tips of the best gifts to celebrate and much, much more. We have team coverage across the nation and world covering all of your top stories. We got Corey Smith in Washington, D.C., Robert Sherman live for us in the Middle East. Good afternoon, everyone. I'm Alicia Nieves here in New York City. It is time for NewsNation Live. We're going to begin this hour, though, in Doha, Qatar. That's where Robert Sherman is at right now. Robert, you've been out there tracking the very latest for us throughout most of this conflict, especially now that we're seeing the vice president in Switzerland having this these peace talks, these negotiations happen. Reuters is reporting that the first round of these negotiations have concluded, but Iran's parliament speaker is now firing back at President Trump, saying that Iran does not take them seriously and warning that Iran's military stands ready to respond. What's the latest that you're hearing on the status of this negotiation and where things go from here?
5: Yeah, hey there, Alicia. Well, from what we're hearing on the ground, talks have not wrapped for the day. Two sources familiar telling us that talks are still ongoing in Switzerland as we speak. They began in that quadrilateral format, from all indications, still having wide-spanning conversations taking place on the ground in Switzerland, according to two different sources that we've spoken with as these negotiations continue to press forward here. This was framed by Vice President J.D. Vance as being the end-all, be-all, the key, the biggest negotiations that we've seen to date, framing this as a moment in which he said an opportunity to turn over a new leaf in the region and to establish long-term stability. But you pointed out the fact that the president has issued a number of threats over the last 24 hours to Iran. Well, Iran now just responding here a short while ago, their parliament speaker saying, don't they think it to themselves that if their threats had produced results, they would not have ended up in today's state of desperation? We do not attach any significance to the Americans' threats. Those threats have largely centered around the situation in Lebanon, in which even after we saw a new ceasefire being brokered on Friday between Israel, Hezbollah, and Lebanon, you still saw strikes going back and forth on Saturday. As a result of all of that and the instability, Iran had threatened to close the Strait of Hormuz. U.S. officials are denying that it has been closed and saying that it's still open here today. But it just goes to show here, Alicia, just how tense these negotiations can be and how deep the distrust runs between both of these sides here. We were out on the waterways in the Strait of Hormuz just this week and can tell you firsthand that many of those ships, even when it was considered definitively open from the Iranian side, were not making the choice to go through because they weren't certain that the ceasefire would hold. They weren't certain that it was actually safe, especially with the ongoing threat of mines that still exists in the Strait of Hormuz. As a result of all of this, with the deep distrust that exists, you have largely a stalemate inside of the Strait of Hormuz, which remains our major flashpoint here in the region. Alicia?
4: Yeah, Robert, your reporting, I have to say, being on the Strait of Hormuz is so important given how critical that waterway is to this conflict. And to your

0: point, you know, it's been really interesting to hear this verbal sparring coming out amid that in-person diplomacy that's taking place in Switzerland. I know you're going to keep us posted and keep following any developments that come out of those negotiations. Robert Sherman, live for us in Doha. Thank you. Let's go over to our nation's capital. That's where News Nation's Corey Smith is joining us right now. Corey, Robert was giving us perspective on the ground in the Middle East. What are you hearing back here at home from President Trump amid these negotiations?
1: Good afternoon from Washington, Alicia. President Trump is spending this Father's Day weekend surrounded by his family at Camp David. No doubt he is watching those high-stakes negotiations with Iran unfold in Switzerland. You heard Robert mention the Iranian response. Well, here's what they were responding to. The president posting on Truth Social earlier today saying Iran must immediately stop their highly paid proxies in Lebanon from causing trouble. If they don't, we'll hit Iran very hard again, just like we did last week, only harder. The president, of course, referring to Hezbollah, the Iranian regime's terrorist proxy in Lebanon, locked in that brutal and bitter fight with Israel right now in southern Lebanon. That has been one of the biggest hurdles to getting these peace talks started. But the talks, the threats, all of that comes as the president is preparing to kick off major America 250 celebrations. The Trump administration and its Freedom 250 organization promising a lot of fanfare, plenty to do around the nation's capital over the next coming week. The National Mall has been transformed for the summer's celebrations with stages, booths, a Ferris wheel set up along a 10-block stretch. And this Wednesday, June 24th, the mall will host a rally called America is Back, a kickoff celebration on its main stage. The president taking to Truth Social earlier this week, touting the celebration, which, as we know, had a change of performers following the exit of talent such as Martina McBride, the Commodores, and Young MC late last month. The rally will see performances from country artists and Trump favorite Lee Greenwood, vocalist Christopher Macchio, and the U.S. Army and Marine Corps military bands. The president also advertising some military flyovers to kick off the next 16 days of celebration. And earlier this week, I had the chance to talk to one of the pilots participating in this flyover. Here's what he had to say about the opportunity.
2: My hope is that the American F-16 demo pilot is that people will look up and be inspired by what they see, the professionalism that exists in their military, and hopefully walk away from it feeling like their trust that they have in the military and the people that are around the world doing their business on their behalf, having never met them. My hope is that they feel that their trust is well placed.
1: So starting this Thursday, June 25th, the Great America State Fair officially opens up out on the mall. As you mentioned, we are expecting 150 booths from U.S. states and territories, government organizations, even some businesses like TikTok, SpaceX, and John Deere. The fair runs from Thursday until July 10th, and there are special events planned for Independence Day as well. Of course there would be. And hey, look, if you can't make it to Washington, D.C. this summer, it doesn't mean you can't participate in America 250 celebrations. That is the nonpartisan organization separate from what's happening here in D.C. They're planning to host block parties to celebrate America's 250th in places like Los Angeles, New York, Milwaukee, and so many more places. Those will run from July 3rd to July 5th. So lots to do to celebrate American independence coming up, and our nation's capital is ready and excited to host anybody and everybody who wants to come.
0: And you can always watch News Nation. We'll cover all of the celebration that's happening over the next week and beyond. I think to your point, though, a moment ago, the president certainly has his hands full celebrating, you know, Father's Day today, but also monitoring Celebration 250 and then certainly what's happening in the Middle East. Corey, thank you as always. I want to welcome in now California Democratic Representative John Garamendi. He serves on the Armed Services and Transportation Infrastructure Committees. Congressman, a lot to go over, but let's start most notably with Iran. You know, we know Vice President J.D. Vance and Iranian officials, they're in Switzerland now. There's a debate whether the meetings have actually stopped this round of negotiations or they have continued. But the vice president did say this. Take a quick listen.
3: Peace always requires a little bit of work. It always requires a little bit of give and take. But the President of the United States is committed not just to peace between the United States and Iran. The President is committed to a regional peace, which is why we're here working so hard to settle our issues.
0: You know, just after those comments, President Trump posted another threat to Iran. We were talking about this a moment ago, saying that the country must stop their proxies from causing trouble in Lebanon or the U.S. is going to retaliate again. And also said that he would blow them up if Tehran closes the Strait of Hormuz. What do you make of this seemingly kind of good cop, bad cop situation that we're seeing between the president and the vice president right now?
4: I am absolutely confused as to what this is all about. I don't think, and the American public is. First of all, why in the world Are we at war with Iran? Yes, Iran's a bunch of very, very bad actors, but suddenly we're plunged into a international war that's extraordinarily costly to the American public, probably over $1 trillion of total cost to the American public over the next years, and well over $200 billion now. Gas prices are up at least $1 a gallon for us and for the rest of the world. They also are suffering. Why? Why are we at war? We got to step back. The current situation, we're always focused on the here and now. But if we were to step back, we go, Mr. President, why did you do this to us? You didn't change the regime. It's still in place. You didn't get rid of the nuclear material. It's still there. You didn't get rid of the missiles. And in fact, you also said it's okay for Iran to have intercontinental ballistic missiles.
0: You know, certainly
4: the rest of the world has them. So why not? What is going on here? We've got a president that is actually leading us into total chaos, and his three people that are negotiating, the vice president, no international experience at all. And then you have Lutnick and Kushner, who basically have been negotiating for themselves and their own bottom line. You go, this is absolutely absurd.
0: You know, certainly the messaging from the White House has been and seems to still be that this is an effort for long-term safety at the cost of what they call, you know, short-term economic pain. But I think to your point, we have seen a growing number of Republicans and certainly Democrats push back on this MOU and even where these negotiations are right now. That being said, we have seen Republicans like Georgia Representative Buddy Carter ringing a different tune just this morning on the Hill Sunday. Take a listen to what he said.
5: I don't know that we blinked at all. Don't think you hear what the president's saying right now. He's indicating that, look, this is far from over. And I believe him when he says that. They should believe him, too.
6: Yeah.
5: That it is far from over. And if they don't follow through on what this memorandum of understanding sets out for them, then there will be consequences.
0: Yeah, this is on the backs of a lot of pressure that some say the president has been under, given that economic pain you mentioned a moment ago that American people are feeling. What's your take here? Do you think the U.S., in fact, was the one to blink first?
4: Well, take a look at the MOU. $300 billion for Iran to reconstruct the damage that we inflicted on them, to be paid for by us and our allies, and the sanction relief that is also there. Iranian oil is flowing through the Straits of Hormuz, which they still are able to control, which they proved just yesterday. They can open and shut it at will. This is absolutely a crazy, terrible situation for the United States. Our military bases in the Middle East have been hit. We don't yet know what the cost of rebuilding those are. We have not been able to replenish our munitions that were used in the early part of this war, apparently to some effect, but we certainly didn't stop the Iranian military from being able to be a significant and dominating force in the Middle East. All of that for what? Why? Why did we go to war in the first place? Back this up. Go back to 110 days ago and you say, why are we even thinking about going to war with Iran? Yes, they're a terrible bunch. They are a very disruptive entity, and they do cause enormous disruption and death in the Middle East. And they're not going to stop.
0: They're continuing to do that. I think that actually kind of pivots me to this next topic I want to talk about, because I think that's a question, to your point, the American voters are going to answer in November. Let's talk about the primary elections, the impact that this war is probably going to have on that, especially, you know, given that, or excuse me, the midterms election, but especially given that primaries are going to take place on Tuesday in several key states. You're talking Maryland, right here in New York, Utah, South Carolina, also one of them. What are your thoughts on the overall impact this war is going to have on these elections?
4: Well, it certainly is having an impact on the general public. The MAGA supporters, Trump supporters, are clearly mobilizing behind Trump. And Trump is able to put in place his supporters through the multiple primaries that we have seen. But what does that mean for the November election? That means that the Trump hardliners will be going up against Democrats in the November election who are looking at this thing from the point of view of their constituents, all of them, not only the MAGA group that will be a present in all of

0: those primaries, but the broader public. As I've been trying to explain, the public doesn't get it. They don't understand. They do know the cost. They know the cost that gasoline has gone up, what, $1 a gallon, probably over $130 billion additional expense to the American public. And by the way, does the cost of living go down? No, it's going up. The cost of everything that is in America, energy cost, food cost, gasoline cost, and all of this has gone up. And that'll be an issue in the November election. And also health care. You take a look at the health care. Trump cut health care programs for about 20 million Americans at a cost of about $30 billion a year. The war itself is costing over $130 billion thus far. And that is the direct military cost. Could we have...
1: Really quickly,
0: not
1: I'm so sorry.
0: Continued health care, absolutely. These will be the issues in November.
1: 100% agree with you there. I'm out of time, but I want to give you 30 seconds really quickly to respond to kind of a growing trend that we are seeing, even on the opposite side, on the Democratic Party. We're seeing Democratic socialists around the country kind of win their primaries, beating out, you know, some of the more moderate Democrats. And there's some criticism that this is speaking to a broader concern within the Democratic Party. What's your response to that, and what do you think this trend is a manifestation of?
0: Well, we're seeing the Democratic Party coming back in full bloom, all parts of it. The more conservative Democrats are also winning. The moderate, middle Democrats are winning, such as myself. I had a very significant victory in the California primary, as did other moderate Democrats. Yes, there are clearly more progressive Democrats that are winning, maybe a half a dozen across the nation. Good. That gives the Democratic a full-throated voice on all of the potential issues that we have to deal with. Healthcare, energy, cost of living, all of those issues are going to be fully debated. And we'll see that debate both from the left side of the Democratic Party, the middle, as well as the conservative side. The Democratic Party is all together. And we're going to be out there in every possible way. Yes, Bernie continues to be a very important voice, but that is a voice of only part of the Democratic Party. The middle part of the Democratic Party, my part of the Democratic Party, has a much larger foundation than do the more progressive parts of the Democratic Party. And the conservative party is certainly equal to the more progressive part. So, yes, we're a broad Democratic Party, and we're going to go into this November election taking on the Republicans, who seem to be all MAGA-based.
1: Well, we certainly know the next 48 hours is going to be major for many primaries, and then November, we'll see how voters respond. Really appreciate your time, your perspective. Happy Father's Day to you and your family. Congressman from California, John Garamendi, thank you.
0: My pleasure. Thank you.
1: All right, so for some perspective on the other side, I want to bring in Republican strategist Adam Weiss. Adam, a lot that we talked about there. Let's go back to Iran first and foremost. You know, we certainly got the congressman's perspective on what's happening with those peace talks, this kind of good cop, bad cop scenario we're seeing with the president and vice president. What is your perspective on how these negotiations are going right now?
2: Well, first, Gleason, thanks for having me. The congressman said, what have we accomplished? We depleted their military. We depleted their leadership. We set them back. You know, so if they had any, you know, value for human life, they would want to come to peace. But, you know, that's what we're dealing with. We're dealing with a country that doesn't, you know, cherish life, don't cherish things we cherish as a democracy. So it's these negotiations aren't like normal negotiations. So I think VP Vance has put out a big carrot, a big stick here, saying we're going to we want a different relationship here. We want a, you know, rebirth relationship with Iran. So, you know, hopefully we, you know, keep the memorandum of understanding up and we move forward from there.
1: You know, you brought up the carrot analogy. It seems like the vice president has that incentive side of it, the carrot, the president himself holding the stick, you know, threatening to, you know, bomb Iran or hit them forcefully if they do not continue to move forward in a favorable manner. When it comes to the end of this, you know, whether we get a deal, especially if we don't get a deal, there's been a lot of talk about who's going to be to blame. Given that Vance is kind of taking the forefront here, do you think that's going to fall on him?
2: I mean, the president made it what seemed like a joke last week, but, you know, The media doesn't take when Trump makes jokes, they don't take it as jokes, right? So he made news there, and he sent Vance out for the negotiation. So really, it is kind of on the shoulder of the vice president right now. So he might be the fall guy at the end of the day if this doesn't work out here.
1: Yeah. Let's talk a little bit about what we were talking about with the representative in terms of the fallout from this, whether, again, we're still 60 days out, at least from potential end here of these negotiations. There's a lot of concern about the economic impact and how that plays into the midterms. What's your take on how this is all impacting, you know, the primary races coming up the next 48 hours and then longer term, the election in November?
2: I think in the Democratic primaries, it's like, who could be more radical? Right here in New York City, we have a Dan Goldman, left liberal congressman, the heir of the Levi Strauss fortune billionaire. He's being primaried by an ultra-radical Jewish Brad Lander, who tries to be the mini Mandani. He ran for mayor, but he just barely, you know, he teamed up on Donnie. He's outflanking Goldman. He's about to take out the incumbent on Tuesday because he can attack Israel and the Jews more than Goldman can. So both of them are like, almost their main platform is, how much can we attack AIPAC? How much can we attack Israel? Both of them. But Brad Lander's outmaneuvering on that front. That's how radical the left has become. So he's another socialist, Brad Lander. He's probably going to be the new congressman because he's probably going to win on Tuesday. So the Democrats throughout the country, especially in the big cities, are electing socialists everywhere because the primaries are so small, and they, you know, you can overtake. Once you win a primary, the Democratic primary in the city, you're pretty much determined as the congressperson.
1: To that point, what, and I asked this to the congressman, I want to ask you as well, what do you think it says about the Democratic Party, given that we are seeing more and more Democratic socialists out primary some of the more moderate Democrats?
2: It says even if they were lost in 2024, and they haven't moderated at all, they haven't had a check of themselves, they haven't had an autopsy of themselves, I think they always double down. Whatever policy is social, you know, economically, you know, foreign policy, they seem to double down on their radical approach to governing. And, you know, is there anybody sane, Alicia, is there anybody sane in the Democratic Party? I'm trying to figure this out. I don't know the one person that sounds a little bit moderate, John Fetterman. They basically threw him out of the party lately. So the Pennsylvania senator.
1: You know, I can't answer that question, but I'll tell you who can. That'll be voters, you know, both in the primary in 48 hours and certainly in November. We'll continue to follow as it develops, but really appreciate, you know, your perspective on all of this breaking news and certainly what most are looking forward to, and that is the November midterms. GOP strategist Adam Weiss, appreciate your time. And again, happy Father's Day to you and your family.
2: Thank you.
1: Of course. All right, we have more NewsNation Live coming up. We are staying on top of all of the breaking news out of these peace negotiations happening in Switzerland with Vice President J.D. Vance. The main topic on the negotiation table and what lies ahead, we're going to help answer those questions. And there's so much more. We will switch gears to summer, right? That's here and now. Those backyard barbecues that we're all so familiar with, those grills are heating up along with the weather. But your next cookout actually could cost you quite a bit more. How the conflict in Iran and the World Cup even is driving those prices up. We'll break it all down.
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3: Here at News Nation Live, we're looking out for your money, trying to give you a look ahead at upcoming economic data, even market reports that could help you be one step ahead and plan your financial future better. On Tuesday and Wednesday, we're going to get 2 major earning reports that could give us some real-time insight on where the economy is, where it's heading. First up is going to be FedEx's report, which is likely to show how higher energy prices are impacting the cost on shipping. If volumes hold steady or even increase, this really could represent a positive sign for the economy and consumer. If volumes drop, this is perhaps another sign of a potential consumer slowdown. Then on Wednesday, you got chipmaker Micron taking center stage. This is going to help us gauge the pace of artificial intelligence growth. This is important as many of us are grappling with the technology's impact on the labor market, and some even wondering if the AI investment bubble that could bust. And for home buyers or those who are eyeing the housing market, Wednesday is also going to bring us a new home sales data report. We've seen sales recently fall in more than 6% in April as higher mortgage rates and prices just keep the pressure up on buyers. So the question is, relief on the horizon? That report will answer it. But the biggest number and report to pay attention to may come on Thursday. That's the Fed's preferred gauge for inflation, the PCE price index. A hotter report or a sign that prices are going up that could raise the possibility of an interest rate hike later on this year, while a cooler inflation read gives stocks some breathing room, maybe see a little bit of a rally, and that could help the Fed get back to talks about cutting rates. The Federal Reserve is set to meet again next month to discuss the future of interest rates. Some other headlines we're following. Right now, 6 people are dead in Gaza after overnight strikes launched by Israel. Palestinian health officials say that 2 of the victims are children, a 4 and a 14-year-old, both sisters. Gaza officials say the violence hasn't stopped despite the October ceasefire and that these nearly daily attacks have killed more than 1,000 Palestinians. The Israeli military says it's looking into this incident. And Ukrainian President Volodymyr Zelensky warning Ukrainians that Russia is preparing a, quote, massive attack. He's urging extra caution and reminding citizens to keep a close eye on those air raid warnings. This warning coming just as the Ukrainian leader confirmed strikes on a Russian oil refinery in western Siberia, more than 1,200 miles from the Ukrainian border. Those attacks, part of the president's new strategy that is primarily targeting Russia's oil production, aiming to slow Putin's ability to wage this war. Ukraine also hit refineries in Moscow earlier this week. And also right now, UK Prime Minister Keir Starmer is facing mounting pressure to resign, and a decision could come as early as tomorrow. The resignation chatter starting after Starmer's future rival and fellow Labour Party member Andy Burnham secured a parliamentary seat in a special election. President Trump weighing in, saying that Starmer resigned because, quote, he failed badly on two very important subjects, immigration and energy. We've yet to hear any confirmation from the prime minister or his office, but Starmer has said that he still is focused on the job and is expected to address this issue tomorrow. All right, coming up here on News Nation Live, first, a live look at Switzerland. The site of today's high-stakes negotiations on Iran's nuclear program. Vice President J.D. Vance, Special Envoy Steve Witkoff, and even Jared Kushner are leading the talks, but Iran is already throwing up red flags. We'll break that down and so much more.
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22: Federal regulators are taking steps to make sure higher utility costs from data centers don't get passed on to you. I'm Vinay Simlot, News Nation Washington correspondent. On Thursday, the Federal Energy Regulatory Commission ordered grid operators to connect tech companies and data centers quickly, and under that order, those companies would need to provide, quote, safeguards so costs won't shift to consumers. Energy Secretary Chris Wright says the move will allow the U.S. to compete with China, and state and regional operators will still have some authority over the construction process. Now, across the country, people have protested data center construction at state and local governments. Increased costs are not the only thing on their mind.
23: Everyone that lives around these are having issues. They're having noise pollutants, air pollutants, quality of life.
22: Multiple states have introduced legislation to study and curb the impacts of data centers. It has stalled in some states. Despite the efforts, data center construction is at record highs and is expected to continue to grow. I'm Vinay Simlot, and this is the News Nation Political Minute.
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3: It does. Now Iran's prime minister speaking and firing back, saying that U.S. threats have failed to change Iran's behavior and that warning that Iran's armed forces are prepared to respond. He added, quote, the more they talk, the more we act. Joining us now is Sarah Adams, a former CIA targeter and former senior advisor to the House Select Committee on Benghazi. Sarah, a lot to cover here. You know, we've got these two things happening at the same time. We're seeing direct in-person peace talks between the U.S. and Iran, that happening in Switzerland. And then these new warnings, even from President Trump to Tehran, going as far as telling the Iranian president to, quote, watch his mouth. What do you make of this simultaneous kind of tough talk from President Trump while his team is out there trying to convince Iran to give up its nuclear program?
27: Yeah, well, we saw the tough talk is now something the Iranian delegation used today as leverage, and they walked out of the talks saying, hey, there was a line in the agreement where we wouldn't issue threats. President Trump issued threats, so we're leaving for today. That was, you know, Mohammad Ghalilov that said that. They walked out and they issued a formal complaint. So, you know, they're just playing the game. We have to remember, at the end of the day, these agreements are going on in Switzerland, but we're not negotiating with Switzerland. We're negotiating with the Iranian regime that are terrorists. And Trump's rhetoric is in line with actually how the Iranian regime speaks. So he is also playing his own kind of negotiation in this game, because that is what they're used to hearing. And that's how you actually need to speak to them.
3: You know, there's a famous line, you don't negotiate with terrorists. But to your point, we're sitting here at the table trying to get to a place of a peace agreement with Iran. As a former CIA targeter, what do you believe Iran is hoping to gain from these talks?
27: Well, of course, the number one thing is always time, right? They like to have the time. They usually can get some sort of economic relief from it. They've already said they're focused on sanctions relief and then getting access to some of their frozen assets. Now, internally, they want to keep some sort of political legitimacy to say, hey, we push back on the U.S. and Israel's military aggressions, you know, using their language. So they do want to sell it to their people as well as a victory.
3: You know, you mentioned they're buying more time. They want some of that sanction relief, potentially even money to rebuild. There's been a lot of criticism of some of those points in the MOU, you know, particularly that $300 billion fund that U.S. taxpayers will not foot the bill for, but it opens the way for Gulf nations to give Iran or help Iran earn that kind of money that some are concerned could help the country rebuild. What is your take on that part of the MOU? You know, granted that the U.S. does say we have some measures in place to ensure they only get that funding if they abide by major key terms.
27: Yeah, I think that's the key we're most concerned about. Will the money come before Iran actually implements any changes? Because, as you know, for years they make promises, promises, promises. We deliver this relief, they get the money, and then they misuse it. It doesn't go to humanitarian purposes, doesn't go to the people, and it goes to their proxies and obviously their military. So we have a reason to be concerned about it. That is an enormous amount of money. There is no way $300 billion will be used for rebuilding and humanitarian purposes. We all know this. We know how reconstruction money works. I watch it in Libya. So that's concerning. Now, at the end of the day, we have to be honest. So this agreement we have right now is just a 60-day MOU to start negotiations.

0: question. So it leaves the more difficult things to a future discussion, so people don't see that in there, right? They don't see enrichment levels and those type of things. So it looks like a weak deal, but it's like this armed truce placeholder to start talks, and we have to at least call it what it is.
1: Let me get your thoughts on another critical part of this MOU and really part of this conflict, and that is that waterway, the Strait of Hormuz. You know, it has 20% of the world's oil that has been held hostage here, not to mention key commodities like fertilizer that even here in the U.S. is impacting, you know, our price at the grocery store. We've heard Iran repeatedly use that waterway as leverage. It's been able to shut it down. The U.S. implemented this blockade. Now you're seeing President Trump warning that the U.S. could actually impose a toll on the Strait of Hormuz if there's no final deal after these 60 days and in this negotiation period. How do you think Iran's leaders are going to view that threat? And what do you think more broadly about that potential threat?
0: Yeah, well, at the end of the day, that's Iran's biggest leverage right now, is obviously their kind of perceived control of the Strait, even though obviously the U.S. military really is controlling most of it right now. So Trump, again, has to have that sort of leverage to make sure, you know, Iran moves forward during this 60 days. And I mean, look, they already walked out in day one implementation. So, you know, we're going to have this constant battle back and forth for 60 days. Now, how it works is Iran wants that time and they want to keep pushing the Strait issue. So it's going to be this constant problem, because if I run a shipping company, it doesn't matter if the U.S. says it's open.
1: Yes.
0: Because of these threats, I can't risk going through it because of my insurance and all those type of things. So we know for 60 more days, it's not going to be resolved. And I think that's the frustration a lot of people are having with the MOU. It gives Iran 60 more days. And then after that, we still have to negotiate these details. And it's going to be a constant problem. So we're going to hear this rhetoric back and forth from both sides, unfortunately, for the next 60 days with no resolution.
1: Yeah. Yeah, it's something we're watching closely. But to your point, there's verbal sparring while there's an in-person diplomacy. And there's still that lingering question around the Strait of Hormuz. Whether it's physically open or not, just the threat of it alone is going to pause ships from moving across to move those commodities and, more importantly, those human souls on board. Sarah, really appreciate your time and perspective. Sarah Adams, thank you for joining us.
0: Thanks for having me.
1: Of course. All right, more NewsNation Live coming up, especially this story. 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We're going to speak with a food industry analyst, discuss first why, and then more importantly, how to help you save money and still enjoy those backyard barbecues.
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1: All right, we are just 2 weeks away from 4th of July celebration. That weekend is prime time for summer cookouts, but that backyard barbecue likely going to cost you a bit more this year. Cookout staples are up anywhere from 2% to 32%. In terms of dishes, the cost of a hot dog, if you're trying to enjoy that, we've got some here on set. It's going to cost you about 7.7% more this year for the bread and the bun. And if you're more of a burger person like I am, that's really going to cost you. It's about 12% more this year, especially if you want all the fixings, because things like tomatoes or even lettuce, those are up 24 to 32%. Which might have you grabbing for that beer. You might need a strong drink, and that's going to run you about 2.9% more this year. Here to break down why we're seeing all these pricing pressures and how you might be able to get around some of these higher costs is food industry analyst and founder and editor of SupermarketGuru.com, Phil Lempert. Phil, this is a story that I really wanted to cover over the last week as we saw some of these inflation numbers coming in, because we're at the peak of summer cookout season. First and foremost, what's the biggest culprits of these higher prices this year?
21: Well, there's three culprits. Number one is climate change. Because of climate change, we have beef at, you know, ground beef, $6.71 a pound. That's the highest it's ever been. We have the smallest herd ever before. Labor, because of a lot of the ICE raids, especially in California, that's why our vegetables are higher, because there's no people working on the farms. And obviously, as you've talked about many times, the price of diesel, because all of our foods get to the supermarket in a truck. And keep in mind that if it's a refrigerated truck, there's two engines. So, you know, it's using a lot more diesel than a non-refrigerated truck.
1: And then there's another layer of the World Cup playing a factor here. You know, anytime we talk about prices, supply and demand always comes to the picture. And you've got millions of fans from around the world coming to these stadiums. I imagine hot dogs and hamburgers are a big ticket item at these stadiums. Break down that impact.
21: Well, if you take a look, you know, as you said, supply and demand. With the World Cup, you know, prices have accelerated substantially, not only at the stadiums. You know, I live in Santa Monica, California, and basically what we're seeing there because of the World Cup, prices in every restaurant have gone up. Just, you know, people trying to be opportunistic.
1: Another thing that I have personally noticed at the grocery store is we kind of show this graphic of just some of those key cookout items and how high they're going is not only do I feel like I'm paying more, but I'm seeing fewer tomatoes, for example, sold in a bunch. We like to talk about that as shrinkflation. Break down why we're seeing this kind of shrinkflation and what that is for the average viewer.
21: Well, so basically what we're seeing, and this is since the pandemic, it's not just now, what we're seeing is companies putting less in the package. And also, you know, people always look at the consumer price index and they say, oh, it's only up 2%, 3%. That's not true, because what the consumer price index calculates, it's units and price. It's not what's in the package. So, for example, if we look at paper towels, which have gotten smaller, less number of sheets or toilet paper, smaller size, that isn't calculated. So a lot of people are saying that the actual number is 5 to 6% when you bring in shrinkflation.
1: Okay, I think the big and most important question that I want our viewers to understand is, what can people do right now to still enjoy a classic, you know, backyard barbecue and not fully break the bank? What are some tips you have?
21: Well, ditch the meat. Look at chicken. Chicken prices are down substantially. So instead of, you know, barbecuing the hot dog or the burger, you know, barbecue some chicken. That's always good. Fish is always good. And also stock up. You know, if we, you know, typically, barbecue time, we'll see things on sale. So stock up when you see condiments on sale, for example. You know, mustard. I know you love mustard. You know, mustard and sauerkraut.
1: I was talking about it in the commercial break, yeah.
21: Yeah, mustard and sauerkraut. You know, when those products are on sale, but also don't overbuy. The best thing that we can do, 40% of all of our food in the country is wasted. Yeah. So, you know, basically, don't waste food. Yeah. Only buy the number of hot dogs that you want, that you're going to use.
1: Yeah. And listen, I grew up in a family where we pinched pennies, and one tip that we always utilized was sometimes buy the off-brand. Usually it's about the same as the on-brand stuff, so you can get your dollar can stretch a little further with that.
21: Store brands have improved dramatically, basically because of Trader Joe's and Aldi. That's up the game for everybody. So basically, you know, store brands come with a money-back guarantee.
1: Yeah.
21: So buy it. If you don't... There's mustard.
1: They gave me my mustard. I was hoping somebody could find me and scrounge me some mustard. We got to go, but really appreciate your time and your insight. You mentioned wasting food. We're not going to waste this food. I'm going to eat it during the commercial break. Food industry analyst Phil Lemper, my producer, told me to take a bite. I don't want a big chunk of food in my mouth as I tease to our commercial. Appreciate your time and insight. All right, keeping with summer, the solstice kicks off today, and a look at the global celebration to celebrate the longest day of the year. We'll have that and so much more as I bite into this hot dog.
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4: We're following this breaking news out of Switzerland, where Vice President J.D. Vance kicked off nuclear negotiations with Iran. Top U.S. and Iran negotiators have now had 60 days to reach an agreement, as President Trump just threatened to hit Iran, quote, very hard again if they don't stop their proxies from causing trouble in Lebanon. This all comes as clashes broke out between Israel and Hezbollah, sparking Iran to say that it is closing the Strait of Hormuz again, that critical waterway. Will this new round of verbal threats from both Iran and our commander-in-chief derail any future peace talks? We're also following on Tuesday, primary races taking center stage across the country. Early voting is actually underway right now in Maryland, South Carolina, Utah, even here in New York, where Democratic Socialists are hoping to win big. What the rise, though, in that ultra-left wing of the Democratic Party means for the rest of the country. Plus, from all of us here at News Nation, a happy Father's Day to all the dads and father figures out there. We're giving you all the tips of the best gifts to celebrate. Good afternoon, everyone. I'm Alicia Nieves here in New York, and it is time for News Nation Live. We're beginning this hour with some more breaking news. A source with knowledge of the talks in Switzerland say that the Iranian delegation remains engaged and has given no signal that it plans to leave the negotiations. But tensions are clearly still rising along with diplomatic efforts. The administration, from President Trump to U.S. Ambassador to the U.N. Mike Waltz, ratcheting up the pressure on Tehran. Waltz saying the administration wants to permanently end Iran's nuclear program and that the U.S. only agreed to a deal that relies on verification, not trust. Iran's parliament speaker aspiring back at the White House, saying that the U.S. threats have failed to change Iran's position. Joining us now to weigh in on all of this is retired U.S. Air Force Lieutenant General David Deptula, Dean of the Mitchell Institute for Aerospace Studies. General, first and foremost, a lot has happened just in the last couple of hours here. We're seeing in-person diplomacy, and then we're seeing this kind of verbal sparring happening between the commander-in-chief here and the Iranian leadership. What do you make of all of this?
5: Well, Alicia, I think it's important to recognize that what Vice President Vance is trying to do is turn a temporary pause into a final agreement. And while that's a worthy effort, we need to be clear-eyed about who we're dealing with and understand that, look, Iran is going to drag out these negotiations as long as possible. The IRGC and the ruling mullahs are ideologues. Their goal really is not peace in the region. It's to preserve the regime, protect their nuclear pathway, keep Hezbollah armed, and then threaten global commerce through the Strait of Hormuz while bleeding the United States and Israel through persistent conflict. So the question is not whether Iran will sign another paper. The question is whether Iran will change its behavior.
4: You know, from a strategic point of view, what do you make of the way the U.S. is handling this? You know, you have President Trump saying, kind of utilizing the stick, you know, saying that we will attack if Iran is not negotiating, basically, you know, in good faith. And then you have Vice President J.D. Vance being there in person, trying to maintain this diplomatic effort. That good cop, bad cop approach, do you think it's going to be effective to getting us to a final deal?
5: Well, I think time will tell, but I think the president's taking the proper approach by reinforcing the fact that, look, if you don't change your behavior, there will be consequences. Now, at the same

0: Time, the Iranians know how to exploit time. They create a crisis, they blame others for it, and then they use the crisis to extract concessions. They're doing that right now with Hezbollah. We saw them do that in postponing negotiations last Friday.
1: Yeah.
0: They blame Israel when, in fact, all Israel was doing was responding to aggression by Hezbollah. So what the president needs to do is continue to remind them that if you do not concur with the positions that we're taking, there will be consequences and the regime will continue to suffer.
1: Another potential example of that creating the crisis, as you call it, might be what we're seeing at the Strait of Hormuz. You know, Iran said yesterday that the strait is closed, certainly saying that some of those strikes between Israel and Lebanon, that those are part of the reason why. The U.S. has certainly said that, no, the strait is technically open. CENTCOM, I think, even showed that there were 55 vessels that went through. What do you make of that critical waterway and how it's playing a role, even at this stage of these talks?
0: Well, first, you know, I just reinforce what you said. We can believe what Central Command is saying. And if Central Command is saying that ships are moving throughout the straits, then they are. Look, the Strait of Hormuz cannot become an Iranian toll roll or a road or a bargaining chip or a veto point over global commerce. Free and lawful passage through Hormuz is not a concession to the United States. It's a requirement of international stability. So Iran's threats against Hormuz, they're not defensive, they're coercive. Tehran uses the threat of economic disruption to gain political leverage. So the final agreement's got to make it very clear. No tolls, no mines, no harassment, no threats, and no Iranian veto over the movement of energy and commerce.
1: Speaking of no tolls, you know, we know that Iran has said over and over again that it would like to implement and has considered implementing a toll to open the Strait of Hormuz. The U.S. has certainly said repeatedly that that's not going to be acceptable in any way, shape or form. But you're also now hearing President Trump warning that the U.S. could actually impose their own toll in the Strait of Hormuz if no deal is reached within the next 60 days. What's your thought on that and what role that could play in potentially applying pressure to Iran?
0: Well, I'm going to leave that up to the administration to determine how well that works or doesn't work. But the fact of the matter is the only thing that the Iranians actually will respond to is the threat of the use of force. So there are lots of elements that will go into the negotiations. We just have to be very clear about where they end up.
1: Yeah. And before I let you go, speaking of that threat of use of force, you know, we saw the president warning at the top of the hour. We were talking about this, you know, a moment ago, warning that Iran needs to rein it in and, you know, there'd be no additional strikes between Lebanon, Israel and Hezbollah, or face new strikes from here in the U.S. What do you make of that development and how that could play out?
0: Well, once again, I think it's important to understand that Hezbollah is Iran and Iran is Hezbollah. And the fact of the matter is that Iran will use attacks from Hezbollah as a means to meter whether or not they're going to participate in the negotiation. So we just need to be very aware of that. And the fact of the matter is we've got to also be very careful not to let Iran turn the MOU into a restraint on Israel while Iran's proxies continue to operate.
1: Yeah, something we're watching really closely as today, Vice President J.D. Vance, a U.S. delegation, as well as an Iranian delegation, are meeting in Switzerland, having this first round of negotiations following the MOU being signed earlier this week. David Deptula, really appreciate you jumping in on this breaking news and the latest developments with this situation. Thank you, and thank you for your service.
0: Have a great day.
1: You too. All right, we're staying on top of all of this breaking news and so much more. These peace negotiations again happening in Switzerland with Vice President J.D. Vance. The main topics that are coming up in that negotiation and on the negotiating table and what lies ahead. And teams at the World Cup, they're also competing to advance the next stage. We are at MetLife Stadium where Norway and Senegal are set for a matchup on Monday.
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1: The Iran conflict is actually spilling over onto the pitch. Iran's national soccer team is accusing U.S. and U.S. officials of putting it at a competitive disadvantage in the World Cup. The team's coach saying that travel restrictions are hurting preparations and even recovery time. Iran's soccer federation says it plans to file a complaint with FIFA after players were required to base operations in Tijuana, Mexico, and cross into the U.S. for their matches. News Nation's Marcus Espinosa has more on this growing dispute and what U.S. officials are saying in response.
18: With Iran's coach complaining about restrictions and conditions for their national team, tensions are high between the two nations in this World Cup. Because of political tensions between the United States and Iran, that team is now based in Tijuana, Mexico, and has to cross the border for its matches in the U.S. Iran's coach says the additional travel has cut into recovery.

0: recovery time and also preparation, even forcing the team to cut one of its training sessions short. He also says players had less than 16 hours to prepare for a matchup against Belgium after returning from their opening game. Iran has complained to FIFA about the restrictions which require the team to travel to U.S. host cities within 24 hours of a match and then return immediately to Tijuana. U.S. officials say the policy is necessary for security reasons, but added that discussions about possible changes, they are still taking place. Andrew Giuliani, the executive director of the White House Task Force for the World Cup, says the flight from L.A. to Tijuana is less than a half an hour, saying the shift from Tucson to Tijuana, I think, was good for everybody involved. Certainly, it reduces their travel time to L.A. too. Their flight is an hour shorter than it would be from Tucson. We're happy with the way things went for the match in L.A. Giuliani goes on to say that they will see how this match goes and then reassess that situation before Iran's final group stage trip to Seattle. U.S. officials say no credible threats to the tournament have been identified, but security reviews, they continue to go around the clock. With all of that in mind for Iran, they will have to put it aside as they have a match at 3 p.m. on Sunday against Belgium, a critical match as they try to move forward with the situation they're dealing with. In New Jersey, Marcus Espinoza, News Nation.
1: All right, Marcus, thank you for that report. The World Cup fever, though, it is taking over the United States, but it's not just the games. I mean, fans from all over the world, they're enjoying things here. News Nation West Coast correspondent Nancy Liu shows American culture can be just as exciting and even sometimes a bit shocking.
2: All over America, there are European soccer fans visiting Trader Joe's locations to collect their popular canvas tote bags. They're among the millions of international visitors experiencing America this summer, many for the first time. And their wholesome reactions have Americans taking notice and taking stock. Check out this X post by Elsa from Sweden. It has millions of likes. She asks, "Why did no one tell me ranch sauce is like crack? Europe, we need ranch ASAP." People are also smiling over Scottish fans in Boston belting out an American classic, "Take Me Home, Country Roads."
3: Take me home, country roads.
2: And look at this reaction of another Scottish fan seeing NFL cheerleaders for the first time. A fan named Freddie from Germany has racked up a lot of attention with his epic road trip through the South. His newly discovered love for Waffle House has tapped new customers for the chain. It's responding with all kinds of black and yellow gear for World Cup fans. In Atlanta, Waffle House has debuted a pop-up shop with limited edition soccer swag, and items are selling fast. The so-called Tartan Army, which loyally follows the Scottish national team, has been making quite an impression in Boston. The army of thousands of Scottish fans are gaining fans as they travel around, often in kilts and with bagpipes blaring. The Tartan Army was a huge hit at Fenway Park as they marched in to catch a Red Sox game over the weekend. Waffle House, Taco Bell, Buc-ee's, barbecue joints, New York delis, just a few of the brands and places getting love and attention from World Cup visitors. And quite a few are amazed by everyday things like free chips and salsa or drink refills at restaurants. In a new post featuring their fresh baked rolls with honey butter, Texas Roadhouse is letting people know, if you're new here, yes, they're free. Positive reviews about America are growing by the day, and it's welcome feel-good content.
4: I always wanted to go to Texas. Yeah, I mean, okay. We got the games, I got lucky on the early draw.
5: And adopting the culture as well, lads.
6: Yeah, the Americans have been sound. We're drinking with them last night. They're coming out with us today.
2: And lately, people are actually appreciating algorithms for placing new content by World Cup visitors into our social media feeds. Alicia?
1: All right, Nancy Liu, thank you for that report from Los Angeles. And sticking with the World Cup here, an unlikely mascot is actually going viral. This little duck you're seeing on your screen right there named Dawn, repping Scotland as she led a bagpipe march through Providence, Rhode Island. Dawn wore her own mini Scottish flag as she made friends with all the fans there. And as cute as this was, that's undoubtable here. Dawn's march, though, wasn't quite enough to help Scotland, the team losing 1-0 against Morocco the very next day. But she's cute, so there's points for that. All right, a live look now in Switzerland, the site of today's high-stakes negotiations with Iran's nuclear program. Vice President J.D. Vance, Special Envoy Steve Witkoff, and Jared Kushner, they are leading the talks, but Iran already throwing up some red flags.
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10: Federal regulators are taking steps to make sure higher utility costs from data centers don't get passed on to you. I'm Vinay Simlot, News Nation Washington correspondent. On Thursday, the Federal Energy Regulatory Commission ordered grid operators to connect tech companies and data centers quickly. And under that order, those companies would need to provide, quote, safeguards so costs won't shift to consumers. Energy Secretary Chris Wright says the move will allow the U.S. to compete with China. And state and regional operators will still have some authority over the construction process. Now, across the country, people have protested data center construction at state and local governments. Increased costs are not the only thing on their mind.
11: Everyone that lives around these are having issues. They're having noise pollutants, air pollutants, quality of life.
10: Multiple states have introduced legislation to study and curb the impacts of data centers. It has stalled in some states. Despite the efforts, data center construction is at record highs and is expected to continue to grow. I'm Vinay Simlot, and this is the News Nation Political Minute.
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1: And terror group Hezbollah in Lebanon. Iran's parliament speaker now firing back, saying that the U.S. threats have failed to change Iran's position in the past. Pakistan and Qatar both helping to mediate those talks today. Robert Sherman is in Qatar right now in the capital there of Doha with more on what we're learning about the state of play right now in these negotiations.
17: Vice President J.D. Vance leading the American delegation to Switzerland today for the first round of negotiations with the Iranian side. Face to face after that memorandum of understanding was signed in France earlier this week. But we know that there are some tensions in that room, especially after President Trump issued a number of threats towards Iran if they don't get their proxy Hezbollah in line and if they choose to close the Strait of Hormuz tonight. Iran responding, their parliament speaker, who's been viewed as their lead negotiator, saying, quote, "Don't they think to themselves that if their threats had produced results, they would not have ended up in today's state of desperation? We do not attach any significance to the Americans' threats. Many of these threats have revolved around the situation that is in Lebanon. After Israel, Lebanon, and Hezbollah struck a new ceasefire deal on Friday, we saw new strikes being carried out on Saturday. As a result, Iran says that they were preparing to close the Strait of Hormuz again." That was when the president said that he prepared to hit back at Iran if it should come to that, or if they don't get Hezbollah in line, who he views as jeopardizing the ceasefire. And I can tell you firsthand, those Strait of Hormuz waterways are tense. Our team was on the waterways this week when it was definitively open from the Iranian side. And even then, hundreds of ships were making the choice not to cross the Strait of Hormuz, not certain it was safe, not certain that the mines had been cleared out, not certain that the situation would remain stable. These are viewed as technical talks with the hope of setting up more negotiations and more conversations in the future. Alicia?
1: All right, Robert, thank you for that report. Let's bring in political analyst and builder movement partner, Stephen Olikara. Stephen, a lot of things happening in the last couple of hours here. Obviously, we're continuing to follow this breaking news. You got Vice President J.D. Vance, a U.S. delegation along with him, Iranian officials. They're all in Switzerland right now in this kind of first rounds of talks and negotiations following that MOU. Let me play you really quickly something the VP said earlier.
18: Peace always requires a little bit of work. It always requires a little bit of give and take. But the President of the United States is committed not just to peace between the United States and Iran. The President is committed to a regional peace, which is why we're here working so hard to settle our issues.
1: Something that we've been focusing on is the juxtaposition of that kind of milder tone from the VP, that in-person diplomacy. And then just, you know, moments after the VP said that, we saw President Trump post another threat to Iran, saying the country must stop their proxies from causing trouble in Lebanon or the U.S. is going to retaliate again. Also saying that he would blow them up if Tehran closes the Strait of Hormuz. What do you make of what we're seeing here? It's this bit of good cop, bad cop situation.
19: Yeah, I think that's a good way of putting it. Good cop, bad cop, or diplomatic tone versus non-diplomatic tone between the vice president and the president. Look, the problem here that the president is facing is that there are multiple issues regarding Iran. In that last Truth Social post, he's talking about the state-sponsored terrorism that Iran funds in terms of Hezbollah. But there are other issues in terms of the nuclear enrichment, and the one that's actually the crux of the deal that's negotiating right now is opening the Strait of Hormuz. And I think that's what J.D. Vance is mainly trying to negotiate, is getting the world back to an economic status quo where there's a free flow of goods along the Strait of Hormuz, because both the president and the vice president know that Americans, whether you're Democrat or Republican, are unhappy with this inflation, the rising cost of fuel that affects all Americans. And so they're very desperate to try and address that issue. The other issues really need to be resolved over the next 60 days, including the details of how to prevent Iran from having a nuclear weapon.
1: You know, while the U.S.'s delegation is in Switzerland trying to get to the second stage of this potential peace agreement, which would be a lasting peace deal, you know, back here at home, we are continuing to see several Democrats be really critical, first and foremost, of the administration's involvement with Iran. You got New Jersey Senator Cory Booker saying that he believes the current deal puts us in a worse position than we were at before this. Take a listen.
20: The way he is trying to bring us out of this war not only speaks to the failures of the war in total, but it also speaks in a bipartisan way to how bad of a leader he is. Iran gets all of the benefits, literally billions and billions of dollars, and America continues to hurt and see the losses.
1: And it's not just Democrats, right? I mean, we are seeing some Republican lawmakers be critical of the administration's negotiations with Iran, particularly that MOU and some points in there where, you know, Iran gets funding that some fear would help it build up and come back stronger. What do you make of that? And even potentially what the role of all this is going to play in a couple months, you know, when we look ahead to the midterms?
19: Definitely a role. The president and his administration are trying as quickly as possible to get a deal that can open the Strait of Hormuz and reduce costs, because that is the number one driving issue in the midterm elections. Now, to what Senator Booker was talking about, this is, I think, the concern with the deal is that as it's currently drafted, Iran would get a $300 billion reconstruction fund paid by regional partners. And they get sanctions relief as well as their assets unfrozen. So that's a lot of economic benefits going in their direction in exchange largely for getting us back to an open Strait of Hormuz. So the U.S. is currently negotiating from a weaker position than where we were before this war. And talking with my Republican friends and sources, they would even agree that this war has not played out the way that the administration wanted, and now they're not as strong in terms of their leverage going into these negotiations. That said, if J.D. Vance were here, he would say that Iran gets no benefits unless they yes. abide by these rules and reopen things. But again, what the Obama deal had done previously was focus on preventing Iran from having a nuclear weapon. Now what we're negotiating is getting back to an open Strait of Hormuz, which is how it was previous to this war. So I do think the administration is negotiating from a weaker position than they were before this war.
1: And we certainly know that the president and vice president have also said at the end of this, which is a kind of wait and see, that the agreement in the end is going to be better than that JCPOA, that 2015 agreement under the Obama administration. Again, that's probably a wait and see at this point. Before I let you go, I do want to hone back in on the economic impact of this conflict, because I think, to your point a moment ago, the American consumer, you know, we just did a segment on cookouts for this summer and how much more expensive that is this year. You know, I ate a hot dog and that's 7.7% higher this year than it was last year. Thank goodness News Nation is paying for that hot dog. But for a lot of American families, that's a lot of money, not to mention price at the pump that have come down a little bit, but are still up, you know, around a dollar more than they were at ahead of this conflict. How much of that economic impact as a result of this conflict is going to affect how Americans vote in November? Or do you think the Republican Party does have a point in the safety, you know, for the long-term future over these potential short-term economic pains?
19: I think the main issue is, like you described, the cost of hot dogs as Americans go into this July 4th weekend, celebrating the 250th of America at a time when we're at war abroad. And I do think the economics of the midterm election this year are pretty baked in at this point. On the flip side, if you look at the generic ballot between Democrat and Republican, Democrats are actually not as far ahead as you would expect them to be at this point. Yeah. I think that's because Democrats still have a branding and a messaging issue that's still struggling to connect with working class voters. Meanwhile, working class voters are feeling the greatest pain in terms of the rising cost of goods, and they're definitely going to feel it this upcoming holiday weekend around Independence Day. So this is going to be a driving issue. I do think you might see some relief if and when a peace deal gets signed. Will Americans be concerned with the details around, you know, the nuclear aspects and the missiles and the state sponsoring of terrorism? I would hope that Americans are. But the reality is they're focused on what's in front of them right now. And that is, cost of life is way too high.
1: Yeah, I think you make a really good point, and that you would expect Democrats to be miles ahead at this point, given the economic pain that some Americans are feeling. And that's not necessarily the case. And in addition, even though there are, you know, some who are not fond of President Trump's handling of this conflict and the economic impact, he's still batting almost 1,000 when it comes to, you know, candidates that he's backed in the primary. So he still seems to have some strength in the Republican Party itself. We'll find out, though, in a few months how voters decide. Stephen Olicara, always great to have you on. Appreciate your insight.
19: Thank you. Great seeing you.
1: Likewise. All right, coming up, the American, or the Great American State Fair begins this week on the National Mall in Washington, D.C. Events scheduled to showcase what makes each state unique. We're getting an exclusive look at Arizona's exhibit and what more to expect during this great celebration.
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1: We want to keep you posted on this because we're tracking some severe weather across the plains today. A large system is moving toward the Midwest and eventually going to make its way to the East Coast tomorrow. This is going to bring heavy rain, potential for flash flooding in some areas.

0: And we're expecting more severe storms to develop. We're talking possibly creating large hail, damaging wind, and tornadoes. All right, but as we celebrate America's 250, we're certainly hoping for some great weather as the Great American State Fair takes over the National Mall in Washington, D.C. this Wednesday. Freedom 250 says the fair will showcase over 150 exhibits and will include family-friendly attractions, movie screenings, military ensembles, and a 110-foot Ferris wheel. The opening ceremony launching the fair this Wednesday, while the fair itself is going to officially begin on Thursday. Want to bring in Arizona Tourism Director of Communications Josh Coddington for a glimpse at what we can expect. You know, Josh, the state fair again is going to happen this week. A lot of people anticipating. We know there's going to be booths for different states. What can we expect from Arizona State?
1: Hey, we are super excited to get to be at the Great American State Fair and share a little bit of Arizona with people visiting the National Mall. Now, Arizona is really defined by light, like sunsets, like agriculture to grow things, and in a lot of ways that people don't necessarily know. So we use that idea to design our booth and share some of our most famous and iconic landscapes.
0: We know that also each day of this Great American State Fair, there's different themes, including two Maha Mondays, Military and Veterans Appreciation Day, and of course the big July 4th Independence Day celebration. Which theme are you looking forward to most?
1: So I'm really looking forward, of course, from the tourism office to share our amazing landscapes and even our innovation as well, because that's another thing in Arizona that we have. And in addition to us being there as the state tourism office, we also are bringing partners with us to share their parts of Arizona as well, such as our Arizona Department of Agriculture, our Parks Department, Game and Fish, and even Arizona Commerce Authority, which really leads us in developing economic development in Arizona.
0: You know, this all is obviously around the big celebration of America's 250th birthday. How does the Great American State Fair connect to that, you know, broader and bigger celebration?
1: So we're super excited about it because we love the idea of people getting to celebrate America and Arizona being the youngest continuous state, getting to have some more opportunities to celebrate our birthday. And so we're looking forward to sharing a little piece of Arizona on the National Mall and then inviting people to come to Arizona to explore our state and to learn about really that our deserts are spectacular, but there's more here than our desert regions, as we're going to show in our booth.
0: You know, Freedom 250 has stated that all 50 states and its, you know, five territories are going to participate in this fair. However, we are seeing some reports, NPR, I believe, is reporting that nearly 10 states say they're not going to be spending funds or sending personnel to the National Mall for various reasons. Some of those include just a higher cost right now and even concerns that this is a little bit too partisan. What's your reaction to that criticism?
1: So I would say about that for us, it's not partisan at all. And tourism is not partisan. It's really for everybody. And so I leave it to every state to themselves to decide what makes sense for them. But for us, when we saw this opportunity, we were all in from the beginning. We started designing our booth right away to share some spectacular parts of Arizona. And so we are excited to do that and to be able to do that, to share Arizona with all the visitors that come to the Great American State Fair.
0: In the end, you know, what do you hope Americans take away from attending the booth and really the fair as a whole?
1: I really hope that people just have a great time celebrating America's 250th anniversary overall and visiting all the state booths, because I know that there's a lot of great ones out there. Hopefully they make some time, of course, to come by the Central and Southwest State Pavilion to see our booth and feel like we're giving them a warm invitation to come visit us in Arizona at a future time.
0: All right. Well, we're so excited. I'm not going to be in D.C., but my colleague Laura Engel is going to be there. So she's going to have to tell me all about it. Josh Coddington, wishing you the best of luck this week. Hopefully the weather stays good and everyone can enjoy it. Josh Coddington, thank you so much.
1: Thanks for having me.
0: Of course. All right, the debate over data

0: That has been a growing concern across the nation for a while now, but now it could be coming to your door. News Nation's Brian Enten visits a town where the new AI neighbors are a bit too loud.
1: Imagine living next to this and having to hear this constant ringing.
2: So, Hari, we're at your front door.
3: Yeah.
2: And I mean, you look in the distance. There it is.
3: There it is. It's right there in all its glory.
1: There it is, the Vantage Data Center, standing tall with its blue walls and massive generators right next to this Sterling, Virginia neighborhood.
2: What did you think when they first turned it on?
3: Well, we were told in the beginning that it's just they test the generators to make sure they're working in case of an emergency. That is what we were told in the beginning. And then as the year and the months have gone on,
2: they just never turned off.
3: They're just never turned off.
1: Hari says they told them the generators were just temporary. But that was more than a year ago. The massive data center was never hooked up to the power grid, so the generators are the only source of electricity.
4: You just hear this noise. It's just like you just want to curse, you know. It's that bad.
1: Greg Perio also lives right next door.
4: Our concern is property values. Unless we can mitigate this, and we're talking about lawyers with options of what we can do and all that. You know, we know that we're not going to get the values for our homes that we could have gotten before.
1: It's about more than money. It's quality of life. One neighbor here even put plexiglass up against the window to block the noise. And they have their own sound meters to monitor the noise.
5: This is a dashboard that some of my neighbors set up.
1: Virginia is the data center epicenter of the world. There are hundreds of them, consuming more than 25% of the state's power, driving up electric bills.
6: They can build their own power plants as part of their factory so that no one's prices will go up. And in many cases, prices of electricity will go down for the community and very substantially down.
1: President Trump's plan to keep the data centers off the power grid is good for keeping electric rates down. And there are positives with data centers. They create jobs when they're built. They create local tax revenue, which helps schools and can help lower property taxes. And they're pretty much inevitable with the way we use technology these days, arguably becoming essential infrastructure. The neighbors here don't disagree and they don't hate all data centers, but think they shouldn't be so close to neighborhoods.
2: What would you say to people in other parts of the country where they hear, oh, a data center's considering coming?
3: Do everything in your power to try to stop it from being built in an area that has any residential properties within, you know, 10 to 15 miles of it.
0: All right, News Nation, Brian Enten with that report. President Trump awarding the Medal of Honor to three veterans this week. Coming up, News Nation's Kelly Meyer had the chance to talk with one of those veterans about what this achievement means to them. That conversation up next.
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0: President Trump awarding the nation's highest military honor to three combat veterans this week. One of them is Major Nicholas Dockery. Here's what the president said about Dockery's heroism in East Afghanistan.
22: Nick covered his incapacitated teammate with his own body, shielding him from further injury. Major Dockery, you were the last man to depart the battlefield that day, and you left it a legend and a hero.
0: Our own Kelly Meyer got the chance to sit down with Major Dockery about, you know, how he's still going above and beyond the call of duty.
23: People really, truly believe that they're just doing their job, and are no exception to that.
24: On October 2nd, 2012, then Second Lieutenant Nick Dockery's platoon was ambushed by Taliban fighters.
25: We good? We good. I got his back, sir.
24: Over the course of 4 hours, Dockery defended his platoon, using his own body to shield another soldier from a grenade explosion, and saving another soldier who was being dragged away unconscious by Taliban fighters. He killed both fighters in close combat and did CPR to save his fellow soldier's life.
26: There we go. Bend it.
24: Today, now retired Major Dockery still spends his time taking care of others, those with invisible wounds that for so long were unattended to.
23: Those of us that are in the position and we find ourselves in a good point and we can do something good for other people, there is an obligation to that. That is civil leadership. That is community leadership. That is something that I think we're starting to see come back into the nation more.
26: Beautiful.
24: Dockery started a foundation aimed at supporting alternative therapies for people who have suffered trauma through equine and art therapies.
23: We're starting to understand this more, and we know that when people receive treatment, when they are helped, it makes changes, not just in them, but in their communities and their family lives.
24: For Dockery, it's more than a medal. It's a message, and a focus on mental health becoming his new call to action.
27: How many people do you think that you're reaching with this, or do you hope to reach with this?
23: One is good enough. Yeah. If you save one person out of all this, and that person was close to you, you would say there's no price.
0: Well, Major Nicholas Dockery, we all thank you here at News Nation for your service. And Kelly Meyer for that report. All right, the summer solstice, it is kicking off today. This is the event that signals the start of astrological summer, and it's the longest day of the year as well, with celebrations happening across the world. Sweden is hosting a traditional midsummer celebration across the country, while thousands of tourists flock to Stonehenge in the UK, where people

0: gathered to watch the dawn for thousands of years. And did you hear about this? The iconic candy losing some of its colors. M&M embracing the Make America Healthy Again movement, planning to launch a version of the candies with no artificial dyes. That's going to happen this August. But the healthier switch does come at a cost. The blue and brown M&Ms, those will have to be cut from the lineup. Mars actually told the Wall Street Journal that unfortunately the colors could not be recreated with natural ingredients, so and or do so at a reasonable cost. So I just went to the vending machine and grabbed me a bag of M&Ms. They do have the blue and brown ones here. All right, coming up, it is Father's Day today. We are bringing you the best gifts for your dads and father figures, that and so much more in the next hour of NewsStation Live ahead.
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0: And a happy Father's Day for all the dads and father figures out there. We're giving you the tips for the best gifts to celebrate all these men in our lives. Good afternoon, everyone. I'm Alicia Nieves here in New York, and this is News Nation Live. We begin with following the situation between the U.S. and Iran. Iran's parliament speaker is now firing back at President Trump's threats, saying that Iran does not take them seriously and warning that Iran's military stands ready to respond. News Nation's Hannah Brand is outside the White House right now with more on this. You know, Hannah, a lot of stuff happening in the last couple of hours. What can you tell us on where things, you know, stand here at home, especially from President Trump, while Vice President J.D. Vance is in person trying to negotiate with Iran and Switzerland?
1: Well, Alicia, we're really seeing a bit of a split screen, right? The president in Camp David for the weekend. You've got his vice president there in Switzerland negotiating. And he says things are going well. He says actually they're making some progress in these discussions. Well, you've got the president, on the other hand, leveling a new wave of threats against Iran as that kind of behind-the-scenes fighting continues. The president putting up this Truth Social post earlier today saying Iran must immediately stop their highly paid proxies in Lebanon from causing trouble. If they don't, we'll hit Iran very hard. Speaking to reporters just this morning, though, you've got VP Vance saying they made great progress over just the past few hours of discussions that they've been having. And he says the administration has taken some steps to make sure that ceasefire holds in Lebanon. As you mentioned, that fighting has been causing some problems. But the vice president says negotiators really are at a crossroads in these moments as they continue the discussions. Listen to some of what he said today.
2: This is a historic meeting. Never before, outside of Islamabad and here, so outside of the last few months, never before has the Iranian and American leadership met at such a high level.
1: The Strait of Hormuz does continue to be one of the major flashpoints in this conflict. Those new strikes that we mentioned in Lebanon over the weekend did prompt Iran initially to say they were closing the Strait of Hormuz. CENTCOM, though, U.S. forces refuting that, saying ships were still passing through. And President Trump, apparently in an interview with Fox News this morning over the phone, said he issued a warning to Iranian leaders overnight about the strait, reportedly telling them, you close it and you won't have a country, Alicia.
0: Yeah, we've seen this kind of good cop, bad cop situation playing out between the president and vice president. We'll see where it leads us. But it does mean the president is juggling a lot this weekend. Not only is it Father's Day weekend, I know he's celebrating with his family. We're dealing with peace potentially in the Middle East or trying to get to that. And then you've got America 250 coming up. You know, we know the president is going to be opening up for the Great American State Fair that's a part of that broader celebration. What do we know about those plans?
1: Yeah, these events certainly have at least some of the president's focus. And in fact, he's calling this Great State Fair and the Wednesday opening ceremony kind of the kickoff to this summer full of America 250 celebrations. The president actually first announced that he planned to headline this rally on the opening night of the Great State Fair after several performing artists dropped out of their plans to appear to perform. They called the event too partisan. Now President Trump says Wednesday night will feature his big speech. It'll also have music from the U.S. Army and the Marine Corps Band, a performance from Lee Greenwood, who of course sings God Bless the USA, and some military flyovers with precision jets and stealth bombers. And this Great State Fair, it goes for 16 days. It's got a whole bunch of events as part of it. And one of the big ones will be that July 4th celebration, which will include another rally from the president. And they're looking to set a record with the fireworks show that night, Alicia.
0: Yeah, a lot to look forward to with all those celebrations. Let's hope that optimism extends over to the Middle East and we see some positive progress there. I know you and the team will keep us posted. Hannah Brandt live for us in Washington, D.C. at the White House. Thank you. I want to bring in now former chief counsel for House Judiciary Democrats Julian Epstein to cover all of this and so much more. Julian, first and foremost, let's stick with Iran and the situation that's happening right now. You got the vice president, J.D. Vance, Iranian officials. They're in Switzerland right now. This is the first round of talks following the MOU that was signed earlier this week. I want to play for you something the vice president said a little while ago. Take a listen.
2: Peace always requires a little bit of work. It always requires a little bit of give and take. But the President of the United States is committed not just to peace between the United States and Iran. The President is committed to a regional peace, which is why we're here working so hard to settle our issues.
0: Yes, Hannah was reporting a moment ago. We're seeing this

0: The position between the president and vice president. The VP there having a softer tone, obviously being in person negotiating with Iran. But then you got President Trump with these comments just moments after he posted this, threatening Iran, saying the country must stop their proxies from causing trouble in Lebanon or the U.S. is going to retaliate again, and also saying that he would blow them up if Tehran closes the Strait of Hormuz. You know, in an interview early this morning, you know, he mentioned that. What do you make of this juxtaposition? Some are calling a good cop, bad cop role that both the VP and president are playing here.
1: Well, it doesn't appear to me, Alicia, and it's great to be with you again. It doesn't appear to me that the left hand knows what the right hand is doing. I think what Trump is doing is increasingly painting himself into a corner. When you start off with unconditional surrender, and then you end up at a memorandum of understanding that essentially gives away the shop, you're essentially communicating to Iran and to the rest of the world that our pain threshold is so low that if we see a slight spike in gasoline prices, that we will cut and run. We will abandon what we just said a couple months ago were our objectives for maintaining the global order. Then you're simply just encouraging Iran to continue to act in bad faith the way they've always acted in bad faith. And what they're doing in Lebanon, according to the Lebanese prime minister and even the Iranians themselves, they are arming Hezbollah with who has had 250,000 missiles hidden under the homes of civilians in southern Lebanon and firing regularly at Israel in an attempt to force Israel to vacate northern Israel. Part of an effort to decimate and basically destroy, eliminate, exterminate Israel. And then you tell Israel that they need to back off. You're essentially saying to Iran that our pain threshold is so low that you can continue to negotiate in your favor on all aspects of this MOU, which is a piece of paper that I think is not worth the paper it's written on, because it basically gives away the store. So what Trump is doing is encouraging bad faith on the part of Iran here, and it's completely opposite of where he was just a couple weeks ago.
0: Yeah, I think to your point, and I think what we're seeing here with this very different stance that the president and vice president are taking, it's leaving up in the air people to try to speculate whether this is strategic or it's discord. We'll have to wait and see. But I think the bigger question that most have right now is what comes next. And in fact, South Carolina Senator Lindsey Graham weighed in on the Iran deal, what he thinks comes next. He did so earlier this morning. Take a listen to what he said here.
2: The money Iran gets is not going to change the future of Iran. It's not enough to reconstruct the country. If you don't have a diplomatic path through the MOU, then you have to go to war or some other form of coercion. Let's try this. Let's try a diplomatic solution. I think it's going to fail. If this deal fails, President Trump is going to take the Strait of Hormuz over by force. The United States will control the Strait of Hormuz.
0: Yeah, Senator Graham, who's often been an ally of President Trump, really doesn't seem too confident on a diplomatic solution here. Do you see, or could you see, Graham's outlook coming to fruition?
1: Well, it should tell you something, Alicia, when you have a Democrat like myself basically in agreement with a Republican, a conservative Republican like Senator Lindsey Graham. I don't think this deal has a chance, a snowball's chance in hell of surviving. I think the best that you could hope is that this will not be a 60-day negotiation. It'll be a five-month negotiation until after the midterms. But I just don't think there's any way that giving away the store on ballistics, giving away the store on terror armies, giving away the store on enrichment, you know, saying Iran can downblend as opposed to us going in and taking the 1,000 pounds. I just don't think that withstands scrutiny over the long run. And, you know, Alicia, I think the key thing to keep in mind here is that Iran had one card to play, which was the Strait of Hormuz. Well, we had sort of, we were breaking the back of that strategy. We were getting probably 1 to 2 million barrels a day out through military escorts, and probably as much as 10 million a day were going through the east-west pipeline in Saudi. So this Strait of Hormuz bottleneck is a short-term problem for the United States. I think we will have many workarounds and, you know, next year, the year after. And us, we were very close to putting maximalist pressure so that Iran would have had to basically say uncle. We were probably a month or two away from that if we had really used our maximum military and pressure from the Gulf allies as well. And I think Trump just got cold feet on that. He started listening to people like Susie Wiles and the political people inside the White House saying that the political cost of high gas prices was too much to bear. And that's a cowardly position.
0: So it's interesting because I know ahead of this conflict and at the very beginning stage of this conflict, most Democrats were fully against, you know, getting into this war and continuing it, even at times threatening to try and stop the president from having the power to wage a war that, of course, he didn't call a full on war. But I hear you saying that you would be for further, now that we're in it, just full on conflict, you know, full on bombing Iran to, as you put it, have them cry uncle.
1: I am an outlier Democrat. I am not where most of the Democrats are. So let me start off with that. I think there were ways which we could have ratcheted up both the diplomatic and the military pressure, including our blockade, which was crippling their economy. I think there were selective strikes that we could have done on energy facilities. I think CARG was an option. I think we were very close to breaking the back of the regime, but it would have taken a little bit more time. And if Iran was, I think we had a credible threat to pursue there. I think we should have made, we should have communicated that threat much more clearly. I think this case should have been made to the American people that this is an existential threat, not just against Israel, but against the West and the United States as well. I think Trump failed to do that. But I think a lot more pressure could have been exerted. I think we were, again, close to getting Iran to make much, much greater concessions. And I think that Trump, again, he, with his sort of attention deficit disorder that he has, got cold feet, panicked about the midterms, listened to people like Susie Wiles, the political people inside the White House, and cut and ran. This is, if this MOU stands, Alicia, this will be Trump's Afghanistan.
0: Before I let you go, I'm out of time here, but I'm curious really quickly because you brought up the midterms. How do you think this all plays out for midterms? Because on one hand, there are some that argue this should play well for Democrats, given how unpopular this conflict is with many Americans. But on the other hand, you look at President Trump, and at least in the primary races, he's still batting almost 1,000, showing that he has a pretty strong hold on the Republican Party.
1: He has a strong hold on the Republican Party, but he's also unpopular. And I think the mistake that the Democrats are making is they're saying, well, there's a lot of discontent, and therefore let's go the socialist direction, because that sort of expresses the maximum amount of rage. The problem with that theory is that most of the plans, most of the programs that socialists offer, whether it's open borders or abolishing police, or whether it is getting rid of a colorblind society, or you won't go on down the line, a big welfare state, all of these ideas, we've polled this now for year after year after year. All of these ideas are unpopular with the national electorate. So while it may stir the passions of the downwardly mobile podcast class in inner cities, it is not a good brand for Democrats nationally.
0: Yeah, to your point, there's primary races happening in the next 48 hours in states like New York, where you are seeing that growing Democratic Socialist movement. It's a trend that we're watching closely to see not only how it plays out for these primary races, but to your point, how it plays out for midterms. Really appreciate your perspective, your time. Former Chief Counsel for House Judicial Democrats Julian Epstein, thank you for your time and happy Father's Day to you and your family.
1: Thanks, Alicia.
0: Of course. All right, coming up, teams at the World Cup are competing to advance to the next stage. We're at MetLife Stadium, where Norway and Senegal are set for matchups this upcoming Monday. And as I mentioned a moment ago, it is Father's Day today. We are bringing you the best gifts for all your dads and father figures out there. More News Nation live ahead.
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14: Federal regulators are taking steps to make sure higher utility costs from data centers don't get passed on to you. I'm Vinay Simlot, News Nation Washington correspondent. On Thursday, the Federal Energy Regulatory Commission ordered grid operators to connect tech companies and data centers quickly, and under that order, those companies would need to provide, quote, safeguards so costs won't shift to consumers. Energy Secretary Chris Wright says the move will allow the U.S. to compete with China. And state and regional operators will still have some authority over the construction process. Now, across the country, people have protested data center construction at state and local governments. Increased costs are not the only thing on their mind.
15: Everyone that lives around these are having issues. They're having noise pollutants, air pollutants, quality of life.
14: Multiple states have introduced legislation to study and curb the impacts of data centers. It has stalled in some states. Despite the efforts, data center construction is at record highs and is expected to continue to grow. I'm Vinay Simlot, and this is the News Nation Political Minute.
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18: 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The NASCAR O'Reilly Auto Parts Series, this Saturday from Sonoma at 4:30 Eastern, 1:30 Pacific.
0: Here at News Nation, we're trying to look out for your money, giving you a look ahead at some upcoming economic data, even market reports that could help you just be one step ahead in your financial planning for the future. All right, on Tuesday and Wednesday, we're going to get some major economic earnings or earnings from two major companies that could give us real-time insight into where the economy is, maybe where it's heading. First up is FedEx report, which is likely to show how higher energy prices are impacting the cost of shipping. If volumes hold steady or increase, that could represent a positive sign of the economy and even the consumer. If volumes drop, perhaps another sign of a potential consumer slowdown. Then on Wednesday, chipmaker Micron takes center stage, and this is going to help us gauge the pace of growth for artificial intelligence, especially as many of us grapple with the technology's impact on the labor market, and some of us even wondering if the AI investment bubble that could bust. And for home buyers or those eyeing the housing market, maybe want to get in, Wednesday's also going to bring us some new home sales data. Sales have recently fallen more than 6% in April as high mortgage rates and prices just keep the pressure on the average average buyer. So is relief on the horizon? That report going to give us some insight. But the biggest number and report you might want to pay attention to, that may come on Thursday. The Fed's favorite gauge for inflation, or PCE price index, a hotter report really could raise the possibility of interest rates going up, the Fed hiking those rates later on this year, while a cooler inflation report, meaning prices are coming down or not going up by as much, that could give stocks some breathing room. We might see a small rally, and that could help the Fed get back to discussions about a rate cut. The Federal Reserve is set to meet again next month. The future of our interest rates depend on, you know, what happens in that meeting. And the Iran conflict is something we're following. It's actually spilling over into the pitch. Iran's national soccer team is accusing U.S. officials of putting it at a competitive disadvantage in the World Cup. The team's coach saying that travel restrictions are hurting preparations and recovery time. Iran's soccer federation saying that it plans to file a complaint with FIFA after players were required to base operations in Tijuana, Mexico, a whole different country, and cross into the United States for their matches. Musician's Marcus Espinoza has more on this growing dispute and what U.S. officials are saying in response.
19: With Iran's coach complaining about restrictions and conditions for their national team, tensions are high between the two nations in this World Cup. Because of political tensions between the United States and Iran, that team is now based in Tijuana, Mexico, and has to cross the border for its matches in the U.S. Iran's coach says the additional travel has cut into recovery time and also preparation, even forcing the team to cut one of its training sessions short. He also says players had less than 16 hours to prepare for a matchup against Belgium after returning from their opening game. Iran has complained to FIFA about the restrictions, which require the team to travel to U.S. host cities within 24 hours of a match and then return immediately to Tijuana. U.S. officials say the policy is necessary for security reasons, but added that discussions about possible changes, they are still taking place. Andrew Giuliani, the executive director of the White House Task Force for the World Cup, says the flight from L.A. to Tijuana is less than a half an hour, saying the shift from Tucson to Tijuana, I think, was good for everybody involved. Certainly, it reduces their travel time to L.A. too. Their flight is an hour shorter than it would be from Tucson. We're happy with the way things went for the match in L.A. Giuliani goes on to say that they will see how this match goes and then reassess that situation before Iran's final group stage trip to Seattle. U.S. officials say no credible threats to the tournament have been identified, but security reviews, they continue to go around the clock.
20: With all of that in mind for Iran, they will have to put it aside as they have a match at 3 p.m. on Sunday against Belgium, a critical match as they try to move forward with the situation they're dealing with. In New Jersey, Marcus Espinoza, News Nation.
0: All right, Marcus, thank you for that report. Here's a live look at Switzerland, the site of today's high-stakes negotiations on Iran's nuclear program. Vice President J.D. Vance, Special Envoy Steve Witkoff, and even Jared Kushner, they're leading the talk. So coming up, is Iran throwing red flags up already? We'll have that and more.
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0: Administration wants to permanently end Iran's nuclear program and that the U.S. will only agree to a deal that relies on verification, not trust. Iran's parliament speaker firing back at the White House, saying U.S. threats have failed to change Iran's position. Joining us now is Mark Chandler, a retired Marine intelligence officer and former Defense Intelligence Agency regional director for the Middle East and Africa. Really appreciate, you know, your time, especially on this Father's Day, as we're getting this these breaking news stories and developments literally by the hour. There's on one hand these direct peace talks that are happening in Switzerland between the U.S. and Iran. You've got the vice president there, a U.S. delegation. But on the other hand, we're hearing the commander-in-chief here back at home have this verbal sparring with Iran and Iranian leadership kind of sparring back. What do you make of all this back and forth and what some are calling kind of this good cop, bad cop strategy between the vice president and President Trump?
7: Well, hi, Alicia. Thanks for having me again today. Yeah. I think what you're really seeing is a lot of posturing playing out in public while they're trying to have true diplomatic discussions, you know, behind the scenes in private. You're not going to hear the details that take place there. But Iran has been kind of winning the information war, if you will, and coming out very strong. And I think what the president had to do is try to reestablish a little bit of leverage. Now, the threat for military action, if Iran doesn't get Hezbollah, that's probably long overdue, because if you go back a few days, the president had been putting pressure on Israel to stop attacking Hezbollah while Hezbollah was freely attacking Israel. So that's a non-starter as you work through. So I think we're posturing. It's part of deterrence, but for deterrence to be effective, he will have to use military force to kind of follow that threat through.
0: You might have answered my next question a little bit there, but I think my big question is, why all the posturing? Is it for-

0: political points at home for both sides, or is this a strategic, somewhat negotiation strategy?
1: Well, first and foremost, Iran, they're master negotiators. And we should not underestimate how well Iran negotiates and works a deal and stalls in that negotiation. You know, they have, if you go back to the Carter administration, they've kind of not defeated, but pushed back on seven U.S. administrations and stalled throughout the process. They've never truly engaged diplomatically. So what you're seeing is Iran messaging for strength and solidarity inside, messaging not the people, because the people in Iran don't matter. They're messaging the hardliners that they have the upper hand in the negotiations. So they've got to try to talk tough to the United States.
0: Yeah.
1: At the same time, we've got to regain that leverage. We have lost some leverage there.
0: Speaking of leverage, we all know that Iran has utilized the Strait of Hormuz as a critical point of leverage. You know, just yesterday they were saying the strait is closed because of some strikes between, Lebanon and Israel. The U.S. is saying that ships are still moving to the Strait of Hormuz, but Iran seems to have somewhat of a control over that critical waterway, even if it's not physically blocking the waterway, but it's just putting that messaging out there that's preventing ships from going through because they're just uncertain if it's secure and safe to pass. As we're seeing that happen, we're also now hearing the United States, President Trump, talking about imposing a toll on the Strait of Hormuz, seemingly trying to get leverage back on the U.S.'s side. He's saying that could happen after the 60-day negotiation period if, you know, something fruitful doesn't come out of that. What do you make about this strategy and what it all means for that critical waterway that, you know, has 20% of the world's oil that goes through there and does have an economic ripple that even touches us here at home?
1: Alicia, I think you hit the nail on the head when you said ships don't feel safe passing through.
0: Yeah.
1: Regardless of what the United States says, regardless of what Iran says, the straits are not open because ships aren't moving through. The map that you have on your screen, you don't see a lot of ships passing through there. So essentially, the Strait of Hormuz is closed because commercial shipping companies don't feel safe that it is secure to move through. We have to remove Iran's control of the Strait of Hormuz. And by that, and it's not done through the MOU, you're going to have to set up a demilitarized area, take away any offensive capability that Iran has to truly create a safe bubble, a safe zone through the Strait of Hormuz. It is international waterways. So going to the president's talking about tolls, I've been saying that we cannot allow Iran or Oman to charge tolls and in the future, after the agreement. So I would have to argue it's international waters. Not even the United States should impose tolls.
0: Yeah, to your point, that is international law. I think if there is one of many things that we are learning as this conflict goes on is how critical that waterway is and how in the future no one can have that much control over a critical, you know, passage zone like the Strait of Hormuz and that the Persian Gulf region. We're going to have to leave it there. But Mark, I always appreciate your time and your insight. Mark Chandler, again, happy Father's Day to you and your family.
1: All right, thanks, Alicia. Have a great day.
0: You too. And thank you for your service, by the way, as well. 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
12: All right, it's Father's Day, and it's all about celebrating the dads and father figures in our life who just make such a difference. Whether you're looking for a last-minute gift or simply want to help dad feel his best, there are plenty of options this year. If your loved one is wanting to kickstart a healthy journey, try a 5-day prolonged fast-mimicking diet from L Nutra. According to the company, the program is clinically shown to activate cellular rejuvenation, helping to promote overall metabolic wellness in your body. This week, several of our producers actually participated in a prolonged trial here to try and see the benefits for themselves. Joining me now is Melanie Murphy Richter, a registered dietitian, nutritionist, and director of communications for L Nutra. Melanie, thank you for being here. You know, for our viewers who might not be familiar, what is the prolonged 5-day fast mimicking diet and how does it work?
13: Thank you for having me. The prolonged fasting mimicking diet is a nutrition-based program that helps to activate deep cellular rejuvenation. So essentially, we can help to activate these pathways in our body that clean up old and dying cell parts that can otherwise leave us feeling sluggish or with low energy, things like this. And we can actually replace those cells with newer functioning parts. So we actually have a study that showcases that we can reduce your biological age, which is the age of your cells, by 2.5 years after 3 cycles of prolonged.
12: Yeah,
13: sounds. So we're heavily science-backed.
12: Mm-hmm. I was going to say, it sounds really interesting and fascinating. You know, one of the things obviously we're talking about today is that it's Father's Day and there's so many people probably looking for those last minute gifts, especially if their, you know, father or father figure is looking to kind of kickstart that wellness journey. Why is this potentially resonating with so many families and may be a good option?
13: For our men and fathers in the bunch, it is important to remember that heart disease specifically is still one of the leading causes of death for men. And some of the precursors for cardiovascular disease include other things like the accumulation of visceral fat, which is the fat around your organs, a very dangerous type of fat, or having blood sugar dysregulation or other metabolic health risks like this, like high LDL, high cholesterol. All of these types of conditions are elevating your risk for negative cardiovascular related outcomes. And Prolon can specifically target all of these things. We can target visceral fat reduction. We can improve blood sugar. We can improve insulin sensitivity. We can actually improve the biological markers that can help prevent these diseases from happening. But even for those who might have high LDL, high cholesterol, we can actually even start to improve and see benefits in these markers over time.
12: Yeah, and if the father figure...
13: So we want our dads to live a long and healthy life?
12: Yeah, yes, exactly. That's what so many of us want. And I was going to say, if your dad or your father figures or anything like those in my life, they can be really stubborn and they don't necessarily take care of their health as much as we want them to. And this seems like an easy and faster way to get them on that journey. So if somebody, you know, is watching today and wants to learn more, where can they find Prolon?
13: Go ahead and visit prolonlife.com. That's prolonlife.com. And we actually have an incredible deal for you. If you use the promo code NewsNation20, you actually get $20 off any order over 100. So you can get discounts on giving your father or a man in your life the gift of health span and longevity.
12: And in this economy, I know our dads would appreciate us making that cost-saving measure.
13: Yes.
12: Melody Murphy Richter, really appreciate your time. Registered dietitian, nutritionist, and director of communications for L Nutra. Thank you again.
13: Thank you so much.
12: Of course. And if fitness isn't your speed, how about clothing? According to the National Retail Federation, clothing ranks as the second most popular father figure or Father's Day gift choice. Also, the National Retail Federation says that Father's Day spending is expected to reach $27.9 billion this year. Here now is Carmen Bucco, founder of Bucco Couture, a men's clothing store in Nutley, New Jersey. All right, so you work with clients, all over New Jersey, and I imagine even beyond that, to build their wardrobes that fit their lifestyle. Why is this kind of gift a great one for dads out there?
14: Most men can't go to a store and buy a suit anymore. They're more educated now. So they don't want to just buy an off-the-rack suit. They want something that fits them the way it should fit them. And everybody's built differently today, right? Mm-hmm. You got the people who work out, the tall, the skinny guys. So custom is now, because more people are educated, they focus on what they're buying now.
12: All right, so you clearly brought some great options for us. Break down why these are some great options for the dads out there.
14: So a lot of my clients are conservative, so they'll go with a gray. But by the time they're done with me, they're stepping into more characteristic,
12: flashy
14: right?
12: Blue, right, with the stripes and the patterns.
14: It just gives them more life. They're not just stuck with the same old suit. But today, we're finding out that more people are going with sport coat looks. Hmm. And what's cool about this is one suit. You can actually make this a sport coat and have three different slacks with it. So now you change it up, you have 10 different outfits that you could wear. And a lot of people are starting to really step out into the light and bright, which is really
12: cool. Especially for summertime and spring.
14: Yeah. And we've stepped into custom golf outing, custom golf wear. Because a lot of people are buying stuff online and are just not happy with it, so we're excited to do that. But what I'd like to mention is that we actually launched for the second version of the men's and women's mobile boutique. So we do men's and women's custom.
12: Oh, nice. So Mother's Day, when that comes around, this is a potential option for
14: exactly.
12: people.
14: Exactly.
12: When shopping for a suit, what's one of the first things you think people should pay attention to, especially for the dads out there where this is not their normal wardrobe? And if you're a daughter who wants to get your dad into wearing some of this kind of gear?
14: I'll tell you, reviews are huge.
12: Okay.
14: All right, you want to know who you're dealing with. It's like going to buy a diamond, really.
12: Yeah.
14: Because custom suits are not. It really is. So people are more focused on, put it this way, 90% of my clients come from my Google reviews.
12: Really?
14: So right after that, and I left the corporate world or the big box stores because it was all about money and how much you could put in a drawer, and the quality and the service were long forgotten.
12: Yeah.
14: And that's what's made me very successful. It's all about quality, service, and fit.
12: Yeah. I mentioned a moment ago, in this economy, we always look for a good sale. And we, you know, my dad, and I know a lot of, you know, father figures are a bit frugal. I know you guys have a promotion for our News Nation viewers if they're looking to get, a nice suit, a new outfit for
14: yes.
12: their papas.
14: So as long as they just mention News Nation, there's a 20% discount.
12: Wow.
14: On them.
12: That's a great last minute Father's Day gift. And as you mentioned, there's a mobile boutique that you guys
14: comes
12: have
14: right
12: as well.
14: You.
12: Comes right to you. So at some point, you know, today or this week, if you want to get a last minute Father's Day gift, this is certainly an option. Carmen Bucco, really appreciate your time and bringing us a nice kind of collection here for people to view. This is something that my father wouldn't normally wear, but something that, you know, even I'm eyeing for someone like him.
14: I've done outfits like this for women with just a skirt. So there's
12: may
14: so
12: have to
14: many.
12: Talk. In a few weeks, you'll see me with this on News Nation. Founder of Bucco Couture, thank you again.
14: Thank
12: and happy
14: you.
12: Father's Day
14: and
12: to you
14: want,
12: and your family.
14: Bucco Couture on all social media and bucco.us on the web.
12: Perfect. Thank you so much
14: thank
12: for
14: you.
12: Your time. All right. And as we mentioned a moment ago, it's Father's Day. I want to take a moment to, you know, first and foremost, say happy Father's Day to everyone out there and happy Father's Day to the men even in my life. My father, Benjamin Torres, who's actually technically my godfather, but raised me and stepped up to the plate. Can't thank him enough for his role in my life. And then certainly my husband, him and I became parents last year, 2024. He's been an amazing father to our son right there. So happy Father's Day to them. And again, all of the fathers out there. All right, we got some breaking news coming into the newsroom right now. This just in, President Trump landing moments ago at Joint Base Andrews after returning from Camp David. He's now heading back to the White House. This comes as Vice President J.D. Vance is in Switzerland right now, leading peace talks with Iran. We're going to bring you any news out of the White House or Switzerland as we get it. More News Nation Live, though, coming up ahead.
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4: Will. All right, take a look at this scary video. A Tesla crashing into a home while reportedly operating with an automated driving assistance system engaged. The driver survived, but the 69-year-old woman that was inside that home, she died. News Asia's Kelly Beeson is joining us now from Chicago with more on this story. Kelly, that's absolutely devastating for that 69-year-old woman and her family.
5: Yeah, absolutely, Alicia. And as you can see, you know, this video, it's been making the rounds online, and you can understand why. It has so many people talking because apparently, as you reported there, at the time of this crash, the driver did have that auto driving feature turned on. So investigators say Michael Butler was behind the wheel of that Tesla Model 3 when the car drove off the road, got airborne there, crashed into the home, hitting and killing 69-year-old Martha Avila. Butler told investigators the auto driving feature was in use at the time of the crash. And here's an eerie detail, Alicia. Neighbors say they could hear him screaming as that car flew by. So the sheriff's office said Butler showed no signs of intoxication. Family members who are also living inside of that home, they've had to relocate to a hotel because the house sustained so much damage, it's now unlivable. News Nation's Mills Hayes, she's going to join us for News Nation Live. She's going to have all the updates to this story. And many people have questions because these vehicles are pretty prolific, Alicia.
4: Yeah, you know, on one hand, they can seem useful. But on the other hand, there is a concern with situations like this happening. I know you guys are going to dig into it more. But, you know, our hearts and mind with that family, and we'll continue to understand what happened here. Kelly Beeson, thank you so much. I know we're going to see you soon. You're going to pick up the baton here in the next couple of minutes. Before we go, though, I want to let you know it's certainly a busy week ahead in News Nation, following all of the top stories that you're going to want to pay attention to. On Tuesday, Mark Rutte, the NATO Secretary General, is set to visit the United States during his trip to the nation's capital. He's expected to meet with President Trump and other senior administration officials at the White House. Then on Wednesday, the Great American State Fair, that's going to kick off celebrations taking place in Washington, D.C. on the National Mall. President Trump is going to headline the event ahead of the opening day on Thursday. The 16-day family-friendly showcase is going to bring together states and territories, highlighting the American tradition and certainly the American spirit. And then on Thursday, the UAP Disclosure Forum is convening in Washington, D.C. as well. The event happening on Capitol Hill will bring together voices from the government, scientists, and the public to push forward the conversation and transparency around unidentified anomalous phenomenon. And right now, six people are dead in Gaza after overnight strikes launched by Israel. Palestinian health officials say that two of the victims are children, a 4 and a 14-year-old. Both were sisters. Gaza officials say the violence hasn't stopped despite the October ceasefire and that these nearly daily attacks have killed more than 1,000 Palestinians. The Israeli military says it's looking into this incident. And over in Ukraine, Ukrainian President Volodymyr Zelensky warning Ukrainians that Russia is preparing a, quote, massive attack. He's urging extra caution and reminding citizens to keep a close eye on air raid warnings. These warnings coming just as the Ukrainian leader is confirming strikes on a Russian oil refinery in western Siberia. More than 1,200 miles from the Ukrainian border, those attacks, part of the president's new strategy that is primarily targeting Russia's oil production, aiming to try and slow down Putin's ability to wage war. Ukraine also hitting refineries in Moscow earlier this week. All right, keep it right here on News Nation as we monitor the U.S. and Iran negotiations happening in Switzerland. I'm Alicia Nieves here in New York. The Hill Sunday, that's coming up with Chris Dyer-Walk up next.

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14: Ships are flowing out of the Hormuz Strait like nobody's ever seen before. The oil is all over the place.
15: That depends on who you ask. Iran claims it shut the strait again, blaming Israel again after counterstrikes on Hezbollah militants. But the president has his top man on the job as Vice President Vance touches down in Switzerland to play Let's Make a Deal.
16: The president has asked us to do is turn over a new leaf to transform our relationship with the people of Iran.
15: And if his boss doesn't like what's behind door number one,

0: They never play favorites.
1: Just to be clear, Elmo wants Team USA to win, okay? But Elmo loves everybody. Just to be clear.
0: The Hill Sunday starts now. Hello from Washington and welcome to The Hill Sunday. I'm Chris Steyerwalt. So we are following updates on the negotiations in Switzerland, where the vice president is leading the talks. But we're also, of course, monitoring the situation in the Strait of Hormuz. So we go live now to our own Robert Sherman, who's in Doha, Qatar. Robert, I know you're keeping track of all this. What is the latest?
2: Hey there, Chris. Well, big day here in the Middle East. Face-to-face meetings taking place in Switzerland as we speak between the Americans, headed up by Vice President J.D. Vance, the Iranians and their parliament speaker, mediated by Qatar's prime minister and Pakistan's prime minister. With the vice president saying the stakes are high, these are the highest level talks that they've seen. And in terms of the goals, it's not just short-term stability, but long-term change here in the region. Here's what he said.
3: Can we turn over a new leaf? Can we change relations in the Middle East permanently? Or do we go back to doing things the old way, which is not our preference, but is certainly very much something that can happen?
2: We know Iran's goal today is to try and push the Americans on the issue in Lebanon, saying that they want the United States to take control of Israel and stop the strikes from going back and forth. We've seen Israel carrying out airstrikes after Hezbollah fired multiple barrages at northern Israeli communities. Moments ago, President Trump just drew a line in the sand on this issue, putting out a statement on Truth Social saying Iran must immediately stop their highly paid proxies in Lebanon from causing trouble. If they don't, we'll hit Iran very hard again, just like we did last week, only harder. At the center of all this, the Strait of Hormuz. Iran said that they closed it due to the situation in Lebanon, but the U.S. insists that it is still open. Our team was just on those waterways. Can tell you firsthand, it's a very tense environment where the fog of war is thick. Nobody knows what's going on. Nobody knows what's coming. That's why you still have so many ships that are waiting, not certain it's safe to cross yet. Chris?
0: This is dicey business. I know, Robert, that you are impeccably sourced in Israel. You've spent a lot of time there. How anxious were the public expressions of anxiety about what is being said by the U.S. administration? I assume that the tweet from the president today condemning Hezbollah, it has them feeling better. But there is anxiety in Israel over this deal, right?
2: Without question, and especially after Vice President J.D. Vance made those remarks criticizing some Israeli officials that have been critical of President Trump and this deal that is on the table. Some Israelis felt so they were being left behind by the United States. Then you see this comment coming out from President Trump insisting that Iran has to play their part in getting Hezbollah in line. This is the kind of messaging that I know many Israelis were hoping to hear over the last couple of days. But still, they're very anxious because they don't have a seat at this table in Switzerland. It's just the United States going toe-to-toe with Iran. Chris.
0: Robert Sherman, he does it all. Thanks very much. Okay, with us now is Norman Rule. He spent 34 years in a distinguished career at the CIA. It culminated with his time as National Intelligence Manager for Iran from 2008 to 2017. So there's really nobody better that we could have on these questions. We appreciate it. Mr. Rule, it is hard to follow, I will confess, what's happening with this deal. What do you see from where you are about what we're seeing in the Middle East, in Switzerland, all of it? Give us the 30,000-foot view.
4: Good morning. The Trump administration was in a difficult position. Its options in the Strait of Hormuz were few. It could open the Strait of Hormuz, but that would require a missile war with Iran, as Iran would retaliate against the GCC. So it transferred the situation to a diplomatic track, but that required a significant financial inducement to Iran. So now its situation is it must demonstrate that this track is productive, reversible, narrow, and not just providing Iran with liquidity. So these talks are meant to produce consequential engagements and engagements that show that Iran is serious about progress on its nuclear track, which is the most important for the United States and Israel.
0: Okay, so we've heard, you were just talking about, we've heard about gentlemen's agreements and the things that are left unsaid and what's going to get worked out. Indulge me, let's drill down on what

0: what has been put in writing in that memorandum of understanding. And this includes the ceasefire. It includes the reopening, maybe not reopening of the strait, but it also includes that money, some short-term immediate money for the regime in Iran and other promises of long-term, and also the lifting of the sanctions. What do you make of these terms as a starting place?
1: Well, it's complicated. It's certainly in Iran's favor, but let's break this down. So first of all, Iran does gain significant financial and returns. It will sell oil. It will gain access to some amount of that revenue as that oil money comes into Iran itself. Most importantly, as the blockade is lifted, an amount of goods and other economic activity will be restored to Iran. As much as 28% of Iran's GDP is derived from the Strait of Hormuz. So this will be a significant boost to its economy. Now, we need to be careful on such things as the $300 billion fund that is often talked about. That is only a plan, and that would not be U.S. money, and that would only come after significant changes in Iran's foreign policy on its nuclear program, its missiles, and its militias, all of which are unlikely. And that money is at best a long-term aspirational goal and may never happen.
0: Okay, so it's hard to also follow what's going on with Iran's leadership. So on Thursday, Iran's supreme leader said he did not support this agreement, but said he allowed it to go forward after the country's president had accepted responsibility for the negotiations. It's very hard to tell what is theater, what is real, who's in charge. What do you know? What can we tell about what's going on inside the Iranian regime?
1: Well, we should keep in mind that Iran's leadership structure consists of individuals who were in Iran's leadership elite prior to the conflict. They were all trusted by the previous regime. They were all part of the previous regime's thinking. They're from the same fabric of leadership decision makers for the past 20 years. They think the same way. Also importantly, the current supreme leader's family was killed during the early days of the war. For him to support these talks is something significant. Last, his buy-in so quickly after the signing of the deal demonstrates that there was a diplomatic choreography that was probably part of an agreement behind the scenes that shows once we sign the agreement, the supreme leader will demonstrate that he has reluctantly signed up and that there will be announcement of talks in Switzerland.
0: Okay, so do you think that, I know this is the impossible question and one that you spent decades exploring, is Iran negotiating in good faith here? Do we assume that they're motivated to really make a deal that lasts, or are they going to be, as the president would say, tapping the world along?
1: Oh, I think it's clear. You're going to see Iran negotiate slowly, intermittently. They're going to try to use the Lebanon issue to squeeze additional concessions out of the U.S. They're going to try to close the Strait of Hormuz as often as possible. They're going to deal indirectly whenever possible. This is not going to be an easy set of negotiations, and the United States has a tough road ahead of it. But this road is, the walk along this road has begun. The Trump administration has succeeded in starting a process, and that's probably what the Memorandum of Understanding was meant to do. It's meant to begin that process. Where it leads, it's unlikely to be successful in 60 days, but it has opened up the world's economy. It has ended the threat of a missile war, but we cannot allow Iran to rebuild its nuclear program or to support its militias in the region, and of course not expand its missile program.
0: 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Okay, America, coming up, we will hear from one of the president's champions on Capitol Hill as the administration tries to overcome some deep skepticism about this deal when we return.
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11: Years of concessions to the Iranian terrorist regime, and seven U.S. presidents later, only one president, President Trump, is ensuring Iran never obtains a nuclear weapon. America and the world are safer because of it. Peace through strength. I will say, there are a lot of concessions in this, though, right? I mean, there are mucho concessions here, right?
12: There are a lot of concessions, but let's keep in mind that this is a work in progress. And keep in mind that this memorandum of understanding is laced with performance enhancements.
11: Yeah, yeah, yeah.
12: And it depends on what Iran does. If it is performance-laden. And that means that if they perform, if they go through, if they follow through on their responsibilities, then they'll be rewarded for it.
11: And that was the point of view we just heard from a pretty impartial expert in Norman Rule in the first block. And I certainly take that point. But that's like a lot of money. The opening up, what do you say to the people who would argue that if we could have just stayed in the fight, people like Mike Pence, people and others who say if we'd stayed in the fight, that that regime might have toppled and the outcomes might have been a lot better. Did we really blink first here?
12: I don't think so. And okay. In fact, I don't know that we blinked at all. Don't think you hear what the president's saying right now. He's indicating that, look, this is far from over. And I believe him when he says that. They should believe him, too.
11: Yeah.
12: That it is far from over. And if they don't follow through on what this memorandum of understanding sets out for them, then there will be consequences.
11: I noticed the Israeli flag with the American flag on your lapel. So I assume that you are a friend to Israel. There was a lot of anxiety. I talked to Robert Sherman about it. A lot of anxiety in Israel, particularly about what the vice president said. People basically blaming Israel for the war and saying that it's sort of their fault. Now the president says he has issued his statement today condemning Hezbollah. How do you feel about the U.S.-Israel relationship right now? It feels like there's some strain.
12: Well, obviously, we would like for them to stop what's happening in Lebanon. That is a big part of this whole negotiation.
11: Right.
12: And you know, we got to take this in context of what it's doing in the Middle East.
11: Right.
12: Altogether, the totality of it, if you will.
11: But you wouldn't have them take it in the chin and not respond, would you?
12: No, and neither would the president. Okay. He understands that they've got to protect Israel, and he's all in favor of that. But at the same time, we are trying to negotiate this deal here. So, you know, it's a very, very tricky situation. As Vice President Vance has said numerous times, peace is messy.
11: Yeah. okay, so you are a lame duck, and I say that as a compliment, right? Which means that you ran for that Senate seat down in Georgia. You got edged out in the primary. Now you're sort of a free agent, right? Because you're gonna serve out this term, and I know you probably will see you again down the road, I'm sure.
12: Yes.
11: But you have been critical, and Republicans have been critical of Democrats for voting against FISA or refusing to authorize FISA. They say because of the president's pick for the interim to replace Tulsi Gabbard, Bill Pulte. But there is also the threat from House Republicans that they will not approve FISA. And the president says until the Save America Act, which is federal rules and restrictions on how states conduct elections, right. Are you going to be renegade now that you're lame ducked? Are you going to be out there doing whatever you might you block FISA? What might you do?
12: No, we need FISA. Let's face it. Right now, we're in a time of conflict with the leading state sponsor of terrorism in the world. We've got FIFA going on, 11 different locations here in America. At no point do we need FISA more than we need it right now. In fact, I will tell you that I've spoken to a number of intelligence agencies throughout the world, and they indicate that they are missing a very important tool in their tool chest without having FISA.
11: So you want the House to get it done is what you'd say.
12: Absolutely. We need to do this.
11: I know clean is a loaded term, but you'd say clean FISA comes to the House, get it passed, get it moved on.
12: Absolutely.
11: Okay. All right. Speaking of that Georgia Senate race, here's the latest polling that we have. There's not enough polling, so I'm going to tell all the pollsters out there, give us more Georgia Senate race polling. That's from Echelon Insights. It's from way back in April. But it speaks to what most of the polls have been in the Senate race, which is a substantial advantage for the incumbent Democrat, John Ossoff. There are people who say that the Georgia Republican Party does not recognize, as the kids would say, what time it is, and that Georgia is more purple than ever, and that Georgia is more competitive than ever, and that the Republican Party is out of step. Talk about Mike Collins and talk about his ability as the winner of this hotly contested primary and this runoff to get through and bring this seat back for Republicans.
12: Well, we got to keep the main thing the main thing, and the main thing is to replace John Ossoff. He does not represent Georgia values. He does not, you know, here we are Father's Day, and happy Father's Day to all the
11: and
12: fathers out there.
11: Yes.
12: Thank you.
11: Yes.
12: But my point is this. Here's John Ossoff, who voted to allow biological men to participate in girls' sports. You know, if you've got a daughter, you don't want that. And that does not reflect the values of the state of Georgia. Here's John Ossoff, who has voted against FISA, who has voted against funding the government. He does not represent Georgia values. Georgia is still a red state. It may
11: so
12: not
11: why
12: be
11: is
12: ruby
11: Collins,
12: red.
11: So why is Collins trailing?
12: Well, you know, first of all, as you pointed out, that poll was
11: it's old. Yeah.
12: It's a little aged.
11: Yes.
12: But I think Georgians agree that John Ossoff does not represent their values. He's in a position he never should have been in anyway. We shouldn't have two Democratic senators in the state of Georgia.
11: It's 2021 was wild. 2021
12: yes.
11: was a wild year. Have you endorsed I'm sorry,
12: absolutely.
11: I don't know. You've endorsed.
12: Absolutely.
11: He was awfully mean to you.
12: Well,
11: you
12: that's
11: guys
12: okay.
11: had a very rough and tough primary, but you're endorsed?
12: I endorse all the Republican candidates.
11: You're in.
12: Listen, the Republican Party is right on policy. We've got to elect Republicans in this midterm election.
11: All right. There he is. You heard it. Okay. We appreciate you. Okay, America, if you were from Gum Branch, Georgia, wouldn't that be nice? You would know him already But if you don't, here he is, Congressman Buddy Carter. We thank you for joining us. All right, stick around. There is still much, much more ahead. We talked to a member of the Democratic National Committee's leadership team. For all the trouble Republicans are having, why aren't Democrats in a better position? Stay with us.
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21: Federal regulators are taking steps to make sure higher utility costs from data centers don't get passed on to you. I'm Vinay Simlot, News Nation Washington correspondent. On Thursday, the Federal Energy Regulatory Commission ordered grid operators to connect tech companies and data centers quickly, and under that order, those companies would need to provide, quote, safeguards so costs won't shift to consumers. Energy Secretary Chris Wright says the move will allow the U.S. to compete with China. And state and regional operators will still have some authority over the construction process. Now, across the country, people have protested data center construction at state and local governments. Increased costs are not the only thing on their mind.
22: Everyone that lives around these are having issues. They're having noise pollutants, air pollutants, quality of life.
21: Multiple states have introduced legislation to study and curb the impacts of data centers. It has stalled in some states. Despite the efforts, data center construction is at record highs and is expected to continue to grow. I'm Vinay Simlot, and this is the News Nation Political Minute.
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11: Welcome back. It is a weird moment for Democrats. The president's job approval has rebounded a bit from its recent bottom, but this is still pretty grim for the GOP. Look at these numbers that we're going to put up on the wall right here. Right. So that's better than it was, but it ain't good yet. But at the same time, the Democrats' advantage with voters on the question of which party should control Congress after midterms is actually in decline. It's not even maybe enough given Republican gerrymandering success. So what is going on here, right? It is a difficult moment for Democrats. And we have somebody who's going to help us figure out this best of times, worst of times situation. Malcolm Kenyatta, he is the vice chairman of the Democratic National Committee. He also is a Pennsylvania state representative from North Philadelphia. Happy Father's Day. Thanks for being with us. Okay, so what is going on? And this is a question I'm sure that your own, that Democrats ask you all the time. Given the headwinds that Republicans are facing, shouldn't that generic ballot number be better? Shouldn't things be better?
0: Hey, Chris, first of all, happy Father's Day to everybody, for everybody watching. Listen, one of the things I always try to put in perspective is that for us who think about politics every single day, this can become about who's up, who's down, what does this poll say, what does that poll say. But what I will tell you, traveling across this country and traveling across the battleground state of Pennsylvania, folks are frustrated. They're frustrated that the fact that we have an administration that put signs all around Pennsylvania saying Trump lower prices and prices are higher than ever. They're frustrated because we have a president who seems more focused on giving $14 million to his friend to ruin the reflecting pool than he is on the fact that people cannot afford their lives. Elections are not owed to anybody. They're not owed to you because you're the opposition. Our job is to go out every single day and tell the American people what we're going to do to make their lives better. And in fact, Chris, I would suggest to you that it's a message the American people are already responding to. It's why Democrats have won or overperformed in 90% of the elections that we've had since 2024. And it's why I'm confident we're going to flip the House. And then we're going to be not just a check on this administration, but we're going to be doing things that we need to do to deal with energy costs, to deal with the inflation that we're seeing, and to hold this administration accountable to these sort of endless corruption that has made this president so distracted from the needs of the American people because he's only focused on his needs. Yeah.
11: So the Republican narrative here, of course, they're going to say that it's because that the Democratic Party is overrun by Democratic socialists and that the Democratic Party is too radical and too far left. And the Republicans are so excited about having a Democratic socialist as the likely next mayor of Washington, D.C. And I certainly take the Democrats' point that it's a big tent and that Republicans are painting everybody with a broad brush, and that is not fair. But I will say this. I look at your governor. I look at Josh Shapiro. I think we can show the most recent poll from Franklin and Marshall. If we can bring it up, it's going to be magic. There's a picture of Josh Shapiro. But sooner or later, yes, there he is. He is crushing it in his reelection race. He is popular. But nobody is doing the story. And I know this is it's the media's fault, too. But nobody's doing the story about, hey, moderate, nice, competent guys in Harrisburg are popular and doing well. The heat is all around for Democratic socialists. Talk about how you avoid being defined as a party of radicals and more of a party of Josh Shapiro's.
0: You know what? I think Pennsylvania is such a great example. I'm obviously biased, but look at what we've done. Pennsylvania Democrats a couple of years ago took over the House majority for the first time in over 30 years. We have a majority by just one seat. We have members of our caucus who are DSA members. We have members of our caucus who are incredibly moderate. But what we've done together is put Pennsylvanians first in partnership with our governor. We've passed the largest investment in education in the history of Pennsylvania. We've been laser focused on raising the minimum wage while Republicans in the state Senate have blocked it time and time again. That's why the number one priority in Pennsylvania right now, in addition to electing our governor, is to flip the state Senate for the first time in, I believe, over four decades. We, with just a one seat majority, have been able to make the types of investments in crime prevention and in law enforcement that has led to some of the greatest reductions in crime in the city of Philadelphia and all across the Commonwealth that we've seen in decades. And we've done that as a big tent. We've done it with just a one vote majority. And I think that that shows the type of leadership that folks can expect from Democrats up and down the ballot. The DNC, I can tell you, is invested like we've never been before in trying to flip down ballot seats and trying to elevate the incredible candidates who are all across this country beating the pavement. And we're going to continue to do that. But Pennsylvania certainly is a great model.
11: Lest I run out of time with you, I have to ask you about these new fundraising numbers, which I think you'll see here. That is a lot more money for the Republican National Committee, but it's also what cash is on hand. And Democrats are losing the fundraising race pretty profoundly. And this new report says that that's not changing. There are going to be people who say that it's the fault of Chairman Ken Martin. There are going to be people who place blame around. Why are Democrats getting creamed on fundraising? What is happening here?
0: So, Chris, I do think context matters, but I want to be clear. Of course, Chair Martin is getting up every single day, working his heart out and raising a lot of money. But I do think context matters. When you're out of the White House, it's much more difficult to raise money. And so the only, you know, sort of analogous timeline we have here is 2018. In 2018, at this point, we have 75% more cash on hand than we did then. We've already raised more money so far this cycle than we have in the entire 2018 cycle. Listen, folks are frustrated that we lost an election that I wanted to win, that everybody wanted to win in 2024. But what I hope, you know, donors and certainly what we're seeing with incredible grassroots enthusiasm, those folks who are given $25, $30 a pop, they want to see us doing what we're doing. Take no election for granted. Invest in places all across this country to stand up for our neighbors in the South, to continue to call out what happened with the Calais decision and Republicans' attempts to gerrymander the maps and to rig the rules of the game because they are not doing things that make life better for the American people. When Donald Trump is awake, he's making life worse for the American people. And I think the American people in this election are going to send a resounding message that we do not want an administration that's constantly focused on corruption, chaos, and deeply incompetent.
11: Representative Kenyatta, question. This is the hardest question.
0: Yes.
11: Philadelphia, birthplace of America, 250 That's right. years ago. What is the most important thing that Americans visiting Philadelphia for the semi-quincentennial should do? What is your advice for celebrating USA 250 in Philadelphia?
0: So I would say go to the president's house. There's ongoing litigation about these ability for people to tell the whole story of our nation's founding and the great progress that we've continued to make. Those placards that are up there, the president has tried to take down to distort and whitewash American history. Folks here in Philadelphia are fighting back. We won an initial lawsuit. Appeals court is ruled a different way. And so we're going to keep that litigation ongoing. But seriously, being there on Independence Mall, taking in all of that history, gives us a great sense of what we can do in the future. Take on big challenges and come together to chart a positive path forward, one where people can afford their lives, Chris, and that's what the Democrats are
11: Philadelphia,
0: about.
11: Philadelphia is awesome. America is awesome. Malcolm Kenyatta, we thank you for being with us today. We appreciate you.
0: Coming up,
11: is it a soft launch? Is it a failure to launch? Let's go whole hog on this past week's 2028 preview. Plus, you know our Best in the Business panel is on the other side, so you better stick around.
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6: Sam's POTUS channel, where you can also listen to this show every Sunday at 11 a.m. Eastern. Okay, panel, let's unpack that joke that may not have really been a joke from President Trump.
7: If it works out, I'm going to take the credit. If it doesn't work out, I'm blaming JD.
6: Okay, so some context. The vice president was supposed to be doing a soft launch for his 2028 presidential campaign. So in politics, it's considered bad taste to start running openly before the midterms. So ambitious politicians know that a book tour lets them start running without actually running. So the vice president was scheduled to be selling his second memoir, Communion, that tells the story of his conversion to Roman Catholicism, cleans up a few troublesome points from his political past. But just as he was beginning the talk show circuit, the Iran deal got dropped on his head, and President Trump was the one doing the dropping. So there's been a well-documented split in the administration between Vance and the president's inner circle over the vice president trying to have it both ways on Iran. Basically, we see these strategic leaks that cast America First Vance as anguishingly opposed to the unpopular war, while he publicly stood arm in arm with the president. Counter leaks then from MAGA insiders depict the vice president as feckless and panicky. Not good stuff. Trump not only gave Vance the undesirable job of negotiating with Iran, but also as the spokesman for a deal that has already been widely panned. So the backdrop of the backdrop of the backdrop here is the ascendancy of Secretary of State Marco Rubio has found favor not only with the president, but with many of the same kinds of Republican voters who spurned him back in 2016. But before we get carried away with the Marco momentum, here is the average of recent polls among Republicans on 2028. Vance is almost tripling up on Rubio, right? Now, there's a couple other guys from Florida who are even farther behind. But Vance is way, way, way ahead, like almost a prohibitive favorite. But as he tries to navigate this tricky dismount, the list of potential contenders for 2028 is not going to end with those guys. Senator Ted Cruz is dipping in his toes. And RFK Jr., I don't know whether you saw this, is paying particular attention to Iowa politics this midterm year. Who knows who all is going to end up getting in this race? Which brings us, very fortunately, to topic number one. Panelists, I ask you, J.D. Vance's soft launch has been more sour than sweet.
8: Because it's National Fudge Day for the VP, but I thought it would be too gay.
9: Mm.
8: So I did pickle cake instead. I'm not sure if I got it right.
9: Did pickle
10: cake.
9: Thank
10: you for being here, Mr. Vice President, and enjoy your pickle cake.
6: Julie Mason, did J.D. Vance enjoy his pickle cake?
11: No one could enjoy a pickle cake. The pickle stuff has to stop in America. It's too much.
6: Really?
11: Yeah, it's too much.
6: What about all the fermented food in the administration?
11: Oh, I know, all the sauerkraut, the sulfurous odor, which could have many sources, by the way.
6: Okay. Julie Mason, how did J.D. Vance's soft launch for 2028 go?
11: Medium. He got out there.
6: Okay.
11: He got out there.
6: Yeah, that's right.
11: You know, and he's defending the deal. He did the lady with the ladies on The View and all that. Not so bad. Everyone's like waiting for him to fail, but

0: so far.
1: So you say, like, at least met expectations.
0: Yeah, sure.
1: Off and running.
0: Yeah.
1: Agree, disagree?
2: Well, he came out the gate with an apology.
1: Yeah.
2: And I think that softened everything. You saw it in practice.
1: The cat lady thing.
2: The cat lady apology. He took responsibility for the comments. He said that he regretted them. And every interview led with a softer version of J.D. Vance. I don't think he was hoping to now be communicating his book in Switzerland, particularly when he's there to deal with a war that we know he was fighting very hard against in the White House for it to even start. So this is also a reminder, though, I think, for many voters that, you know, J.D. Vance isn't in charge yet, and he's actually having to defend some things that we know he's not thrilled about.
1: Nicholas, what do you say?
3: It's a very high risk, high reward job for the vice president. You know,
1: yeah.
3: As you know, obviously the second in command, he just kind of ends up with this.
1: Do you think the president is? It seems like the president's sticking him with this, right? That this is a punishment for the leaking and the trying to have it both ways. Do you buy that?
3: Yeah, it seems like it. I mean, remember how Vice President Harris was stuck being the border.
1: Secure the border. She's right. Going to secure the border. Don't worry about it. Okay, so everybody thinks I'm crazy. J.D. Vance did fine, is what you're saying.
0: I mean, he didn't face plant.
1: He didn't faceplant. You agree?
2: Yeah, I agree. It could have gone worse.
0: Yeah.
1: It could have been worse. You agree with it could have been worse.
3: It could have been worse. Let's see how if the deal actually, you know, materializes.
1: I still say it's more pickles than fudge. I say it's more pickles than fudge. All right. That brings us to topic number two, poll positioning.
4: Donald Trump isn't just coming after me because of my mean tweets. He's coming after me because I'm considering running for president.
1: It's not just Republicans who are sweating 2028 already. As Democrats swoon for new faces like John Ossoff, top-tier contenders like Gavin Newsom and Alexandria Ocasio-Cortez are struggling to stay in the conversation without causing long-term harm. Nicholas, I'll start with you this time. Alexandria Ocasio-Cortez, my thesis is that Alexandria Ocasio-Cortez and Gavin Newsom are the front runners right now for the Democratic nomination in 2028. Will you come that far with me?
3: I think it's very much so. I mean, there are folks who...
1: Okay, no, stop while we're still in agreement.
3: Yeah.
1: Okay, so Gavin Newsom is seizing on this poorly timed for the FBI investigation into him, which lets him get in there. Alexandria Ocasio-Cortez is making some very cautious endorsements. She's being very careful. How does the A-list avoid getting overtaken?
3: Look, the question for a lot of Democrats is how you differentiate yourself, but also not stick yourself into policy positions that will hurt you with the base down the line. Whether that's like, you know, Andy Beshear talking about things he's done as like a red state Democrat, or, you know, any of the, you know, dozen other senators who are kind of posturing, like that's a big struggle for them.
1: Do you think that Democrats? So there's the blowback on AOC, to unpack that a little bit more, is that instead of being a bold progressive Democratic socialist, and she hasn't endorsed Graham Platner, mm-hmm. she hasn't endorsed El Sayed in Michigan, she didn't even show up. There's a hot race in New York where Zoran Mamdani has endorsed against a Democratic incumbent, but she was a no-show. Talk about her, the kinder, gentler AOC.
2: You might not like this, Chris, but I think that AOC is a little more politically savvy than a lot of the other progressive Democrats. Okay, well, then we're also in agreement. I think that she's much more careful when it comes to handling people that she can instinctually tell, as many of us can, might be bad news down the road. Of course, that is in part because she is preparing herself to be in the national spotlight for a prolonged period of time. She wants the top job. But she's always been like this. And I think part of that is principled.
1: Mm-hmm.
2: You know, I think she's not necessarily right about how she wants to handle the U.S. economy. But I do think it comes from a place of actually wanting some accountability.
1: Her political acumen is, I don't think, in any doubt.
2: Yeah.
1: Julie, you must have only been 15 or 16 years old back when you and I worked together on the 2008 presidential campaign.
0: A child.
1: You were but a child in those days. But when we look at how you break through, John Ossoff is giving a little, I hate to say it because it's such a trope, but he's giving a little Obama.
0: he has to win his reelect in Georgia first.
1: Everyone's
0: hyping him up because they want something new and fresh, and they want to feel the way they did with Obama.
1: Well, this is the these are the pictures of him looking. The lighting is bad in the Senate. There's no question that the lighting is bad in the Senate meeting rooms. But he is. There's something that has happened that there he is, looking a little more rugged, a little more masculine out there on the trail. The glow up.

0: you will, on John Ossoff has enticed many Democrats into this. Does that tell us anything about what the vibes in the Democratic Party are? That it's Ossoff, who is a purplish red state, moderate-y kind of guy, or is this
1: I think
0: just
1: you give
0: whatever?
1: The party too much credit to think that this is a policy-based or ideology-based quest. It's a quest for the new.
0: So it won't be Rahm Emanuel.
1: No, it is a direct repudiation of Rahm.
0: Repudiation of Rahm Emanuel, who, by the way, is doing it in bike shorts. So good for him. Okay, topic number three, boiling over.
2: The president, as we all know, is aggressively unpredictable.
0: Okay, with the depleted arsenal for Pentagon, for surveillance, for powers that are lapsed in the national security space, with a key enforcer of the president in charge at the key agency, the clash between the White House and conservatives in Congress is getting costly. Kate, I'll begin with you on this one. It seems like they've sort of run out of road, right? It seems like the president and Senate Republicans have come to the end of whatever it was that they are come. Or is this just the 10 millionth prediction of the Republican crack up?
3: Well, it often seems like the president wants to run out of road because he ties bigger pieces of legislation to things that he could get over the line, even with the Senate, even with Republicans that are increasingly hostile. And what did he think was going to happen when he decided to promote certain candidates in primaries and get rid of senators who had been there for decades sometimes at a time? He was going to create some enemies in the last months where he is certain to be able to get things through if he wants to come to the table and do a bit of negotiation. That has turned out to be a very big if and one he has not capitalized on.
0: Nicholas, John Thune looks like the Marlboro Man. I think he might have to take up smoking because... Brother is stressed, right? It is a stressful situation for John Thune. And as the president is having to eat crow on the Iran war, he seems like he is spending his fury on Senate Republicans who are fighting back. The boo bird caucus in the Senate has grown and continues to grow. Talk about the nexus between primary season we're more than halfway, we're about halfway done with the primary season, and the president's ability to control the Senate.
4: Well, the president has created a very aggrieved block of senators among Republicans because he has endorsed against folks who are, you know, were very much beloved in their caucus. John Cornyn in Texas, you know, raised millions of dollars for Republicans. He was in their leadership circle, and the president endorsed against him. And so now, as the president has to come and ask Congress for things, not only are the asks sometimes shifting, they're also coming at odd times that blow up their plans.
0: All right, this topic, you're going to like this last topic because it's for Julie Mason. Majoring in the minors.
5: The quality of the materials, the quality of the engines. These engines are the finest, they're the best in the world. Nothing like it.
0: From the algae in the reflecting pool to the lineup for the 4th of July party to his new jumbo jet, the president is squandering a moment that could have been a chance to reset after Iran. Julie Mason, the Captain Queeg routine on the reflecting pool is getting to be a lot, right? What is going on?
1: Such a dumb story, but it's so
0: truly
1: funny.
0: Truly.
1: But it is so funny and bad.
0: So what is it?
1: What is what?
0: So do we have a picture of the contractor who did the pool? I don't know.
1: Oh, Florida.
0: I don't know whether this guy from Florida who's the contractor on the pool, but it's an amazing photograph. Why is the president so obsessed with the reflecting pool? People are being arrested for touching the liner. What is going on?
1: This has become a symbol of everything he's trying to do, like rushing in, skirting contracting laws, making everything beautiful, and it's just completely blown up in his face. They've got to figure this out by June 24 when he's having that big MAGA rally out on the Mall.
0: Oh, on June 24?
1: June 24, yes.
0: We're having an interim MAGA rally?
1: Yes, a warm-up rally for July 4.
0: The traffic. Will no one think of my commute? Will no one ever think of my commute? Kate, you get the last word here. Why are we so obsessed with all of these other things when there's so much big stuff going on? Is it media's fault? Is it the president weird?
3: I agree with that. Sometimes the big things are just too big to wrap one's head around, and we need these funny side stories. But I only recently moved to D.C. back last November. I think it's a beautiful city. I like the idea of investing in it, so I wish they'd get it right.
0: Okay. Well, then, Nicholas, you get the last word. Is the president like there's a saying, you got to walk and chew gum at the same time. Is he forgetting to chew gum?
4: I think so. The president has these fixations that pop up, whether it's the SAVE Act, whether it's the reflecting pool. And, you know, because he has this immense power to shift the conversation, he does exactly that.
0: Rough. It's weird, Julie. I got to say, I've seen many things. I have seen the stars off the shoulder of Orion. I've seen it all, but I have never seen a reflecting pool argument like this. Panel, we really appreciate you all giving some of your Father's Day with us here. We're grateful. Oh, yeah. And for you, why don't we do that? Coming up, it's an almanac for all the dads out there.

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4: This is your Almanac for today, Sunday, June 21st, 2026. The soldiers at Fort Stevens on the coast of Oregon were sleeping peacefully on this night in 1942, but the sailors aboard Japanese Imperial Navy submarine I-25 were working frantically. Their commander, Meiji Tagami, had directed the vessel into the shallow waters at the mouth of the Columbia River for an audacious attack. The sub, which had taken part in the surprise raid on Pearl Harbor the year before, returned to U.S. waters to disrupt supply chains and boost Japanese morale following its Navy's epochal defeat at Midway 2 weeks prior. Following fishing boats to evade U.S. mines, the sub emerged from the brackish waters and opened fire on the Civil War-era fort that had been repurposed for coastal defense in the New World War. When the commander at Fort Stevens, Colonel Carl Doney, was awakened by the bombardment, he already knew the ancient citadel with outdated infrastructure and artillery was ill-equipped for modern warfare, so he did something audacious of his own. Nothing. He ordered an immediate blackout and told his men not to return fire so as not to give away their position to Japanese gunners. Unable to get a better bead on the fort in the pitch black, Meiji and his men lobbed 17 shells into the surrounding swamp and the fort's baseball field, but were chased off when the Army Air Corps arrived. And that's the story of the first and only Japanese attack on a military installation inside the continental United States. And you know who loves World War II history? Probably your dad. This Father's Day, whether you've bought him a book about strange stories of the Pacific War or not, we are wishing all the dads, stepdads, fathers-in-law, granddads, and anybody else who's putting in a little extra effort a very happy Father's Day. Until next time.

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13: Are you a dementia caregiver? Perhaps you care for your spouse, family member, or friend. Whoever it is, being a dementia caregiver can build relationships and test them. I'm Bill, and I want to thank you for the care you have provided. I have faced similar situations, so I'm speaking on behalf of the Dementia Society of America, a nonprofit organization. Request our free

0: don't will hit Iran very hard. Iran's parliament speaker firing back in a post of his own. He wrote online, don't they think to themselves that if their threats had any effect, they wouldn't have reached this point of desperation they are in today. They better be careful with their statements. Our armed forces are ready to respond. But at the same time, speaking to reporters this morning, VP Vance said they were making some great progress over the past few hours of those negotiations, also saying the Trump administration has taken steps to try and make sure that ceasefire holds in Lebanon. And now he says negotiators are really at a crossroads.
1: The opening of the Strait of Hormuz, the ending of the Iranian nuclear program, all of these things have already been accomplished. The question before us now is how much more can we accomplish together? Can we turn over a new leaf? Can we change relations in the Middle East permanently? Or do we go back to doing things the old way, which is not our preference, but is certainly very much something that can happen?
0: The Strait of Hormuz really continues to be one of the biggest flashpoints in this conflict. Those new strikes in Lebanon over the weekend did prompt Iran to say they were closing the strait. U.S. CENTCOM, though, refuted that statement, saying ships were still passing through. President Trump actually told Fox News in a phone interview today he issued a warning to Iranian leaders overnight about the strait, reportedly telling them, you close it and you won't have a country. Kelly. Oh,
2: Hannah Brandt. All right, Hannah, thank you. Here now is the founding director of the FBI Cybercrime and Infrastructure Protection Program, Michael Vadis. Michael, thank you very much for joining the program. I know you were on our network just about 3 months ago, and you were warning that the U.S. should be very wary of critical infrastructure cyber attacks from Iran. Since that time, much has taken place. The U.S. military has done significant damage to Iranian infrastructure. Have their capabilities been diminished in any way, or do you believe this is a very viable threat still?
3: It's still a very viable threat. There certainly has been some diminution of Iran's capabilities, but U.S. intelligence agencies have themselves reported that Iran still retains approximately 70% of its ballistic missile capability. It obviously still has plenty of drones that it has occasionally deployed against civilian ships in the strait against other Gulf countries. So it has plenty of capabilities. And, you know, while President Trump threatens pretty much on a daily basis that he will obliterate Iran and there won't be a country if they don't do his bidding, you know, nobody in the world believes those threats anymore because we see in the MOU, the Memorandum of Understanding, that the U.S. has basically capitulated to Iran.
2: Well, the president also making some pretty intense threats this weekend. We'll, of course, be following any follow-up action on these fronts. You've also noted that Iran's response through cyber attacks on infrastructure or shipping-related systems could be very widely disruptive when we think about the Strait of Hormuz. What are your top-line thoughts about some of the strategies they may employ and the outcome, how the U.S. might suffer?
3: Well, you know, it's interesting because one thing Iran has learned from this war is that it already has the biggest deterrent it could imagine. It doesn't need a nuclear deterrent because it can put a stranglehold on the Strait of Hormuz and disrupt the global economy. It's already done that. It's caused gas prices to soar, fertilizer prices to soar, which will eventually lead to food prices to soar. That's why the Trump administration has essentially capitulated. And while, you know, President Trump said the strait has been opened, it has. But after Iran issued the statement that it was reclosing the strait, the number of tankers going through the strait has dropped markedly from yesterday to today. So its capability to stop shipping through the strait to a near trickle remains very much in place.
2: Well, and the president is reportedly threatening to take over the Strait of Hormuz now if he doesn't see the action he wants to see from Iran. So we're going to be diving into that story here in just a bit. But outside of shipping, where do you see our greatest vulnerabilities when we're talking about the cyber sector?
3: Well, you know, our critical infrastructures, our electrical system, telecommunications, banking

0: finance, oil pipelines, you name it, all of these things that make our economy run, that you know, underlie the functioning of our government and our whole really civilian system, all of those things are controlled by computers. So anyone who has the ability to infiltrate those computers or basically knock them out can cause tremendous disruption to the U.S. economy. And if they can get into systems that the military depends on, they can really impede our ability to project military force around the world. Iran is not the very top actor in the cyberspace. It doesn't have the equal capabilities to our own, to China's, to Russia's, to Israel's, but it has capabilities. And it has, in the past sort of done pinpricks just to demonstrate that or to test it. So they retain that capability. I don't see them using that now because I think they are feeling like they have won. What they are really focused on is getting the U.S. to restrain Israel from attacking Hezbollah in Lebanon and to withdraw its troops from Lebanon. And the memorandum of understanding requires the U.S. to basically require Israel to do that. And Prime Minister Netanyahu has said, nope, not going to do that. And I think that's the sticking point we're seeing in Lucerne, Switzerland today, in the negotiations. That's where the problem has popped up so far.
1: Well, we will certainly be diving into the details of the MOU. Some new threats coming from the president today. There's much to get to. Michael Vadas, thank you very much for rejoining us. Great to see you. And at least six people are dead in Israeli strikes in the Gaza Strip, including two children and a journalist for Al Jazeera, a regional news outlet. The company strongly condemning that attack, they say, killed their correspondent, whose brother was also killed in an Israeli attack back in April. Israel says they are targeting Hamas and other militants. Also, Ukraine's President Zelensky warning his citizens, that Russia may be about to launch another large-scale attack. Zelensky says he believes four military stations have been set up in Belarus near the border to help Russia direct drone strikes on Ukraine. The Ukrainian leader saying his team is, quote, aware of every factory in Belarus that is working for Russia and supporting its war. Zelensky's warning comes after the G7 summit in Europe this past week, where the United States, along with Japan, the UK, France, Germany, Italy, and Canada, re-upped their support for Ukraine. France is also promising to help strengthen Ukraine's air defenses and ensure its energy supply. Well, President Trump says several people have been arrested for allegedly vandalizing the Lincoln Memorial reflecting pool. He claims vandals are deliberately trying to sabotage the $14 million renovations. Maryland resident and former Olympian David Hearn was arrested and charged with destroying government property on Friday. Now, Hearn denies any wrongdoing, instead saying he was just touching one of the already dislodged blue pieces in the pool before later being approached by police. The president says contractors may now be forced to release and drain much of the water to fix this damage. News Nation has reached out to local authorities for updates on any additional arrests. And updates in this story we first brought to you yesterday. British Prime Minister Keir Starmer is reportedly expected to resign tomorrow. The BBC and the UK Observer reporting Starmer could unveil a timeline for his exit on Monday. The president posting this on his Truth Social in response, writing, quote, Keir Starmer will resign as Prime Minister of the United Kingdom. He failed badly on two very important subjects, immigration and energy. Open North Sea oil. I wish him well. Starmer has faced recent criticism from Labour Party members who believe he should step down. He also faced controversies around the appointment of Peter Mandelson, who he named as the UK ambassador to the U.S. in early 2025. He has known ties to the deceased convicted sex offender Jeffrey Epstein. He ended less than a year. He lasted less than a year. And two of Starmer's top defense officials also recently resigned, saying the government wasn't spending enough on their military. Well, the Great American State Fair, that kicks off this week in the nation's capital, marking the beginning of America 250 celebrations nationwide. The 16-day event on the National Mall will feature more than 150 exhibits from across the country and U.S. territories. News Nation's Corey Smith in D.C. has a look at what we can expect.
2: Good afternoon from Washington. This weekend, President Trump is at Camp David celebrating Father's Day with his family. No doubt he is watching the negotiations unfold in Switzerland, but he's also preparing to kick off a major week of America 250 celebrations. The White House-run Freedom 250, a host of events coming up, and the president is promising a very good time out on the National Mall. The mall has been transformed for this summer's celebrations with stages and booths set up along a 10-block stretch. And this Wednesday, June 24th, the mall is going to host a rally called America is Back, a kickoff celebration on its main stage. President Trump taking to Truth Social earlier this weekend, touting the celebration, which had a change of performers following the exit of talent such as Martina McBride, the Commodores, and Young MC late last month. The rally will see performances from country artists and Trump favorite Lee Greenwood, vocalist Christopher Macchio, and the U.S. Army and Marine Corps band. The rally also going to have a military flyover kicking off the next 16 days of celebration. And earlier this week, I had the chance to talk to one of the pilots participating in the flyover. Here's what he had to say about this opportunity.
3: My hope is that the American F-16 demo pilot is that people will look up and be inspired by what they see, the professionalism that exists in their military, and hopefully walk away from it feeling like their trust that they have in the military and the people that are around the world doing their business on their behalf, having never met them. My hope is that they feel that their trust is well placed.
2: So starting this Thursday, June 25th, the Great American State Fair will officially open up on the mall. As you mentioned, we're expecting 150 booths from U.S. states and territories, government organizations, and even some businesses like TikTok, SpaceX, and John Deere. The fair is going to run from Thursday until July 10th, and special events are planned for Independence Day as well. And if you can't make it to Washington, D.C., don't worry, you can still participate. America 250, the nonpartisan organization separate from what's happening here in D.C., is planning to host block parties to celebrate America's 250th anniversary in places like L.A., New York, Milwaukee, and many more. Those celebrations will run from July 3rd to July 5th. So lots to do wherever you are, but especially here in the nation's capital in the weeks ahead. Back to you.
1: Certainly is. Corey, thank you. We have a live look at Miami Stadium in Florida. The World Cup well underway as teams compete to advance to the next stage. A live report is coming up next.
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12: It's powered by people. It's powered from the ground up. If News Nation is news for all Americans, DDHQ is news from all Americans. Yeah.
13: Well, the World Cup continues this weekend with the U.S. dominating on the field and officially moving on to the next round. News Nation's Leah Lando joins us live from New Jersey with more. Hey there, Leah.
14: Hi, Kelly. As you know, this is usually MetLife Stadium behind me, but for the games, it's been renamed New York, New Jersey Stadium. In fact, when I called for an Uber, it actually came up as New York, New Jersey Stadium. That's just for the games, and all eight matches, we're told, will be played here. In the World Cup, by the way, going really well for the U.S. men's national team. They remain undefeated, so a lot of smiles for U.S. fans. They've allowed just one goal through two matches, and thanks to Paraguay's gritty win over Turkey, the Americans clinching first place in Group D and headed to the knockout round. Fans at Seattle Stadium, as it's officially named during the World Cup, they went wild with almost 67,000 cheering so loud it registered on the Richter scale. The Americans scoring both goals Friday against Australia in the first half. They shut out Australia. The Americans got it done without their biggest star as well, Christian Pulisic, who was out of the match with a calf injury. So the team looking really good. Finishing first in the group could pay off big for the U.S. men. Sports analysts say it sets up a more favorable path through the knockout round, potentially keeping defending champion Argentina off their side of the bracket. So two wins, 6 points, a group title. The next game here in New Jersey is tomorrow. It's Norway facing Senegal. That is at 8 p.m. This stadium, by the way, holds over 80,000 fans, hundreds of thousands of people coming from all over the world to watch these games. Kelly?
13: Yeah, an exciting time for the U.S. But Leah, Iran's team, frustrated to say the least. What have been some of the critiques coming from leadership there?
14: Yeah, tensions are high, as you know, because of everything that's going on in the world. And Iran's coach says they're kind of at a disadvantage, really, because of the travel restrictions. But those political tensions between the U.S. and Iran, the team is based in Tijuana, Mexico. Because of that, it has to cross the border for its matches here to the U.S. So Iran's coach says that the extra travel time has a cut into recovery time and preparation, even forcing the team to cut one of its training sessions short. And American officials say that the restrictive travel policy, they say that's necessary for security reasons, but discussions are ongoing. Today, by the way, Iran facing Belgium in Los Angeles. That match was a draw, 0-0. A very energetic crowd. So we want to show you some video because outside the stadium before the match, people gathered for a protest. They were waving Iranian flags. They were chanting the Islamic regime must go. So the current political climate crossing over into the World Cup, Kelly, that's something that we've seen all along here.
13: Yeah, we've been watching that play out. All right, Leah Lando, thank you for the update. Also, an unlikely mascot going viral, this little duck named Dawn, repping Scotland as she leads a bagpipe march through Providence, Rhode Island. Dawn is known as the rally duck. However, even with her cheering the team on, Scotland still fell to Morocco 1-0. They'll face off against Haiti in Miami later this week. Pretty cute. Well, the president awarding the nation's highest military honor to 3 combat veterans this week, one of them, Major Nicholas Dockery. Here's what the president said about his heroism in eastern Afghanistan.
3: Nick covered his incapacitated teammate with his own body, shielding him from further injury. Major Dockery, you were the last man to depart the battlefield that day, and you left it a legend and a hero.
13: And our very own Kelly Meyer sat down with Major Dockery to talk all about how he's still going above and beyond the call of duty.
15: People really, truly believe that they're just doing their job, and I'm no exception to that.
16: On October 2nd, 2012, then Second Lieutenant Nick Dockery's platoon was ambushed by Taliban fighters.
17: We good?
18: We good. I got his back, sir.
16: Over the course of 4 hours, Dockery defended his platoon, using his own body to shield another soldier from a grenade explosion and saving another soldier who was being dragged away unconscious by Taliban fighters. He killed both fighters in close combat and did CPR to save his fellow soldier's life.
19: There we go. Bend it.
16: Today, now retired Major Dockery still spends his time taking care of others, those with invisible wounds that for so long were unattended to.
15: Those of us that are in the position and we find ourselves in a good point and we can do something good for other people, there is an obligation to that. That is civil leadership. That is community leadership. That is something that I think we're starting to see come back in the nation more.
19: Beautiful.
16: Dockery started a foundation aimed at supporting alternative therapies for people who have suffered trauma through equine and art therapies.
15: We're starting to understand this more, and we know that when people receive treatment, when they are helped, it makes changes, not just in them, but in their communities, in their family lives.
16: For Dockery, it's more than a medal. It's a message and a focus on mental health becoming his new call to action.
20: How many people do you think that you're reaching with this, or do you hope to reach with this?
15: One is good enough. Yeah. If you save one person at all this, and that person was close to you, you would say there's no price.
13: Certainly grateful for his service. We're watching closely as the Vice President J.D. Vance and Iranian officials hold those high-stake talks in Switzerland. It's nearing midnight there, but the talks have not wrapped. What we can expect from these negotiations, that's next.
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24: Federal regulators are taking steps to make sure higher utility costs from data centers don't get passed on to you. I'm Vinay Simlat, News Nation Washington correspondent. On Thursday, the Federal Energy Regulatory Commission ordered grid operators to connect tech companies and data centers quickly, and under that order, those companies would need to provide, quote, safeguards so costs won't shift to consumers. Energy Secretary Chris Wright says the move will allow the U.S. to compete with China. And state and regional operators will still have some authority over the construction process. Now, across the country, people have protested data center construction at state and local governments. Increased costs are not the only thing on their mind.
25: Everyone that lives around these are having issues. They're having noise pollutants, air pollutants, quality of life.
24: Multiple states have introduced legislation to study and curb the impacts of data centers. It has stalled in some states. Despite the efforts, data center construction is at record highs and is expected to continue to grow. I'm Vinay Simlat, and this is the News Nation Political Minute.
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13: On warning Iran not to close the Strait of Hormuz and threatening new U.S. military strikes if Iran doesn't rein in Hezbollah in Lebanon. Iran's parliament speaker firing back, saying U.S. threats have failed to change Iran's position. Joining us now, Matt Klink, political analyst and owner and president of Klink Campaigns. Matt, great to see you. We've got quite a bit to get to. So we have the administration essentially making the claims that a majority of Americans believe the president's in his mission overall not to allow Iran to have a nuclear weapon. However, when you look at the polling, about 2/3 of U.S. adults disapprove of how the president is handling this situation with Iran. So what does success look like here? And how much time does the president have to turn the tide ahead of these elections?
23: Well, Kelly, look, I think that the most important thing is that right now that the peace proposal, it has already resulted in gas prices dropping significantly. They're down to below $4 a gallon. And I think that that's a start. And look, America doesn't lose wars militarily. We lose wars politically. And it was very clear to Donald Trump and to the Republicans that this war, well, people don't want Iran to have a nuclear weapon, and they don't want Iran to support terrorism around the globe. They also don't want to be destroying Iran militarily. So it was a catch-22. The president needed to get out. And this is not a great deal, but it's something.
13: Well, and you rightly point out that there are many people who don't support this military operation. And the president just doubled down on that this weekend, reportedly telling another network if Iran closes the strait, they won't have a country anymore. This was also Senator Lindsey Graham this morning on the president's strategy if this deal falls apart.
28: If this deal fails, President Trump is going to take the Strait of Hormuz over by force. The United States will control the Strait of Hormuz. We'll charge a fee for all those who go through to pay for the operation. And we're going to expand the Abraham Accords in calendar year 2026. We're going to get Saudi Arabia to join the Abraham Accords. and which is the biggest change in 5,000 years in the Mideast. And if Iran contests control of the Strait of Hormuz by the United States, we'll obliterate them.
13: So the latter and the viability of some of that comments being, you know, being discussed right now. But what will be the public sentiment if this is the route that's taken? And what will the president have to message if, in fact, military action resumes here?
23: I think it's a tough road to hoe for President Trump. I mean, look, we spent the better part of 2 months bombing Iran, taking out their ballistic missile capabilities, largely winning militarily. But the Iranians aren't giving up. And I don't think that the spirit or the fortitude is there in America for a total long-term occupation of the Strait of Hormuz. As much as it's probably the right thing to do for the world, the U.S. Domestic population doesn't have that sentiment. So it's a, again, it's a catch-22 because the president needs to show strength, but he also needs to get out of Iran. And that's what, you know, that's why J.D. Vance is over in Switzerland right now. And hawks like Lindsey Graham can talk tough. But the conflicts and the policies are just colliding with each other, and there's no easy solution there.
13: Right. And there may be some additional funding needed in all of this. And what does that mean if those questions are posed to Congress? I wanted to switch gears with you, Matt, and talk about the primaries. You've got folks frustrated with the handling of the Iran conflict. They're frustrated with the state of the economy. But in the midterm election environment, Democrats are only slightly favored to gain ground. Why do you believe that's the case?
23: A couple reasons. One, I think that, you know, nationally, the numbers may not look good for Republicans, but the way that congressional districts are drawn now, there really are only, you know, a couple of handfuls of competitive districts across the United States. So those are where the primarily the battle will be fought. And the second part is that, well, Republicans' policies are not popular. The Democrats don't have a great message. They don't have a lot of popularity either. So it's kind of a race to the bottom. I think the Democrats are still still favored to take the House, but it's not by a lot, and I doubt it's going to be a wave election.
13: Right. And I was going to ask you, because we have other polling that shows about 4 in 10 frustrated Democrats say their party is not pushing back hard enough against the Trump administration. And that appears to be their biggest gripe. But that doesn't also appear to be a winning message. What does the messaging need to be?
23: Look, I think that the challenge that the Democrats have right now is they've been anti-Trump since he walked down the elevator in 2015 in Trump Tower in New York City. The question becomes is, well, what do you stand for? And if it's, you know, higher taxes, growth of government, all of the things that Donald Trump has made progress in turning around. I mean, let's face it, that, you know, the Biden-Harris administration was only in office 2 years ago. And you can look back. That's what the Democrats have. So they need to express a vision for the future, something that can carry their party forward and not just say Donald Trump equals bad, therefore vote for me. Voters are not that binary. They deserve and they want a little nuance.
13: Well, makes a lot of sense, and I'm sure we'll be speaking again soon. Matt Klink, great to have you, sir. Thank you.
23: Thank you. Bye-bye.
13: And with summer underway, the grills are heating up along with the weather. How the World Cup is actually driving prices up. We'll have a breakdown next.
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13: Welcome back. Well, we are tracking severe weather across the plains today. This large system moving toward the Midwest and eventually East Coast tomorrow, bringing heavy rain and the potential for flash flooding in some areas. We're expecting more severe storms to develop, possibly creating hail, damaging winds, even tornadoes. We're also just 2 weeks away from the 4th of July weekend, which means it is prime time for summer cookouts. But that backyard barbecue, likely to cost you a little bit more this year. Cookout staples are up anywhere from 2 to 32%. A hot dog off the grill costs more than 7% this year compared to last. Burgers, more than 12%. Tomatoes and lettuce, up 24 and 32%. And beer, hovering around 3% more this year. Earlier, a food industry analyst joined News Nation to break down what is behind this spike, also how to snag the best deals.
30: Number one is climate change. Because of climate change, we have beef at, you know, ground beef, $6.71 a pound. That's the highest it's ever been. We have the smallest herd ever before. Labor, because of a lot of the ice raids, especially in California, that's why our our vegetables are higher because there's no people working on the farms. And obviously, as you've talked about many times, the price of diesel, because all of our foods get to the supermarket in a truck. And keep in mind that if it's a refrigerated truck, there's two engines. So, you know, it's using a lot more diesel than a non-refrigerated truck.
0: And then there's another layer of the World Cup playing a factor here. You know, anytime we talk about prices, supply and demand always comes to the picture. And you've got millions of fans from around the world coming to these stadiums. I imagine hot dogs and hamburgers are a big ticket item at these stadiums. Break down that impact.
30: Well, if you take a look, you know, as you said, supply and demand. With the World Cup, you know, prices have accelerated substantially, not only at the stadiums. You know, I live in Santa Monica, California, and basically what we're seeing there because of the World Cup, prices in every restaurant have gone up. Just, you know, people trying to be opportunistic.
0: Another thing that I have personally noticed at the grocery store as we kind of show this graphic of just some of those key cookout items and how high they're going is not only do I feel like I'm paying more, but I'm seeing fewer tomatoes, for example, sold in a bunch. We like to talk about that as shrinkflation. Break down why we're seeing this kind of shrinkflation and what that is for the average viewer.
30: Well, so basically what we're seeing, and this is since the pandemic, it's not just now, what we're seeing is companies putting less in the package. And also, you know, people always look at the consumer price index and they say, oh, it's only up 2%, 3%. That's not true, because what the consumer price index calculates, it's units and price. It's not what's in the package. So, for example, if we look at paper towels, which have gotten smaller, less number of sheets, or toilet paper, smaller size, that isn't calculated.
13: All right. And News Nation giving a special shout out to all the fathers out there today, including the loved ones on our weekend team.
2: So happy Father's Day to my father, also to my husband, two wonderful men who have always been a loving support and a blessing to me and to our family. Here's our executive producer, Claire, with her stepdad, Mr. J, who's also celebrating his birthday this weekend, along with her grandpa, Ed, who is missed every day. This is our booker, Karen, and her father in her favorite childhood photo with her baby sister, Lisa. This is our senior producer, Tucha, and her dad. They'll be celebrating with dinner tonight. Assistant director, Brandon, with his family, grilling it up in the nice weather on Saturday. And fellow AD, Tom, with his dad, Steve, who loves the racetrack and never wants anything for Father's Day because he already knows just how much he's loved.
13: Couldn't do it without you, dads. Also, the summer solstice kicks off today. The event signals the start of the astrological summer and is the longest day of the year, with celebrations happening all around the world. Sweden hosting traditional midsummer celebrations across the country, while thousands of tourists flock to Stonehenge in the UK, where people have gathered to watch the dawn for thousands of years. And an iconic candy losing its colors, M&M's embracing the Make America Healthy Again movement with plans to launch a version of the candies with no artificial dyes this August. But that means the blue and brown M&M's, they have to go. Mars told the Wall Street Journal that unfortunately those colors couldn't be created at a reasonable cost. Well, with the rise of AI, data centers are moving into neighborhoods all across the country. News Nation visits one small town where the noise is becoming too much. We'll dive in next.
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13: Well, the debate over data centers has been growing across the nation for a while now, but it could be coming to your door. News Nation's Brian Enten visited a town where new AI neighbors are just a bit too loud.
31: Imagine living next to this and having to hear this constant ringing.
32: So, Hari, we're at your front door.
33: Yeah.
32: And I mean, you look in the distance. There it is.
33: There it is. It's right there in all its glory.
31: There it is, the Vantage Data Center, standing tall with its blue walls and massive generators right next to this Sterling, Virginia neighborhood.
32: What did you think when they first turned it on?
33: Well, we were told in the beginning that it's just they test the generators to make sure they're working in case of an emergency. That is what we were told in the beginning. And then as the year and the months have gone on,
32: they just never turned off.
33: They're just never turned off.
31: Hari says they told them the generators were just temporary. That was more than a year ago. The massive data center was never hooked up to the power grid, so the generators are the only source of electricity.
34: You just hear this noise. It's just like you just want to curse, you know. It's that bad.
31: Greg Pirio also lives right next door.
34: Our concern is property values. Unless we can mitigate this, and we're talking about lawyers with options of what we can do and all that, you know, we know that we're not going to get the values for our homes that we could have gotten before.
31: It's about more than money. It's quality of life. One neighbor here even put plexiglass up against the window to block the noise. And they have their own sound meters to monitor the noise.
35: This is a
0: a dashboard that some of my neighbors set up.
31: Virginia is the data center epicenter of the world. There are hundreds of them, consuming more than 25% of the state's power, driving up electric bills.
1: They can build their own power plants as part of their factory so that no one's prices will go up. And in many cases, prices of electricity will go down for the community and very substantially down.
31: President Trump's plan to keep the data centers off the power grid is good for keeping electric rates down. And there are positives with data centers. They create jobs when they're built. They create local tax revenue, which helps schools. It can help lower property taxes. And they're pretty much inevitable with the way we use technology these days, arguably becoming essential infrastructure. The neighbors here don't disagree, and they don't hate all data centers, but think they shouldn't be so close to neighborhoods.
32: What would you say to people in other parts of the country where they hear, oh, a data center's considering coming?
33: Do everything in your power to try to stop it from being built in an area that has any residential properties within, you know, 10 to 15 miles of it.
32: So you can see here in Virginia, data center on one side of the road, and then the neighborhood is right here. There's actually one guy who put up a mattress in his window, he says, to block out the noise. The data center says they also monitor the noise. They say they're within the levels that are allowed, but the neighbors would obviously disagree. Back to you.
13: All right, Brian, thank you. An important story there. Vae Chase, the actress who voiced Lilo and Stitch in that Disney movie, she has actually died at the age of 35 years old. Her father confirming her cause of death is complications from bacterial meningitis and a blood infection. She says she struggled with drugs since she was 13 years old and was homeless in Los Angeles. She had been estranged from her parents, but her father kept in touch with her boyfriend, who alerted him when she passed. And two major brush fires in Miami are now nearly contained after causing a week of road closures and evacuations. Rain on Saturday helped firefighters tamp down those flames, but more than 22,000 acres have been scorched. The largest blaze, the Quarry Fire, has burned more than 17,000 acres and is now 97% contained. Officials say the fires were likely caused by a lightning strike. Residents are being asked to wear masks due to the smoke. And at least 12 people were left injured after a drive-by shooting on Chicago's South Side. This happened last night. Police say two gunmen in a red SUV pulled up alongside a large crowd celebrating Juneteenth and opened fire. The victims' ages range from 17 to 47. Police are still searching for the suspects and investigating a motive. Well, in Los Angeles, Governor Gavin Newsom declaring a state of emergency as firefighters continue to battle a warehouse fire in East Los Angeles. The blaze first broke out Wednesday after the roof of a private storage facility caught fire there. The LA fire chief says the materials inside are making this fire difficult to control because the foam insulation burned slowly once it's ignited. The governor says he's directing additional assistance and resources to help battle that blaze. The president awarding the Medal of Honor to three veterans this week. News Nation's Kelly Meyer had a chance to talk with one of them about what this achievement means. We're also staying on top of breaking news. Peace negotiations underway in Switzerland, where the vice president says the U.S. has, quote, done more to stop the conflict in Lebanon than any government anywhere in the world. The very latest updates as they come into our newsroom. 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
20: News Nation, following the high-stakes talks in Switzerland, the Vice President, J.D. Vance, on the ground there with a 60-day clock ticking. It is now midnight there. The talks continue nearing 9 hours without an update. The President now threatening strikes on Iran again after clashes between Israel and Hezbollah this weekend lead to Iran claiming it was closing the Strait of Hormuz again. Will this new round of threats from both Iran and the commander-in-chief derail the talks happening now? And on Tuesday, primary races taking center stage all across the country. Early voting underway in Maryland, South Carolina, Utah, and New York, where Democratic socialists are hoping to win big. But the rise of this wing in the Democratic Party means for the rest of the country. Plus, from all of us here at News Nation, a very happy Father's Day to all the fathers and father figures out there. You are appreciated every day. Well, thanks so much for joining us for News Nation Live. I'm Kelly Beeson, and we begin in Switzerland, where Vice President J.D. Vance kicked off nuclear negotiations with Iran today. Top U.S. and Iran negotiators have 60 days to reach an agreement. Those talks coming as the president is threatening to hit Iran again. Iran's parliament speaker firing back with a threat of his own. News Nation's Hannah Brandt live outside the White House with a breakdown for us. Hannah.
6: Kelly, those negotiations still going on as far as we know, according to the travel pool who's with the vice president. But we're really seeing a bit of a split screen because on one hand, you've got the vice president leading those negotiations in Switzerland, and he's been saying that they are going well. But President Trump today is issuing a new wave of threats towards Iranian leaders. He wrote in a Truth Social post this morning, Iran must immediately stop their highly paid proxies in Lebanon from causing trouble. If they don't, we'll hit Iran very hard. Iran's parliament speaker then responding in a post of his own, writing, don't they think to themselves that if their threats had any effect, they wouldn't have reached the point of desperation they are in today. They better be careful with their statements. Our armed forces are ready to respond. But amid all of this, speaking to reporters this morning, VP Vance was saying they had made great progress over the past few hours of their discussions and saying that the Trump administration has taken some steps to make sure this ceasefire holds in Lebanon. Now he really says negotiators are at a crossroads.
19: The opening of the Strait of Hormuz, the ending of

0: and you won't have a country. Kelly?
1: That is certainly making headlines. Hannah Brandt? Hannah, thank you. Joining us now, John Feely, former career ambassador and Marine Corps helicopter pilot. Sir, wonderful to have you on the program. Thank you for being here. So the president on True Social has stated this, quote, Iran must immediately stop their highly paid proxies in Lebanon from causing trouble. If they don't, we'll hit Iran very hard again, just like we did last week, only harder. So a U.S. military operation, as you know, it carries expense. It threatens the oil supply chain. Knowing that military action is unpopular with the American public, what do you think the Trump administration's objective would be in any potential future military operation?
2: Well, I think you have to ask that question on two levels, Kelly. On one level, I think you have to take the Trump administration's rhetoric from the president himself and say, we're going to drop bombs straight on your head. We're going to blow you to smithereens. Take whatever rhetoric you want. And I think that there probably is a group of people very close to the president who may either believe that or have to say that. But then let's take a look at the other guy. You know, I belong to two organizations, the American Academy of Diplomacy and National Security Leaders for America. They're apolitical, they're nonpartisan, but it's about 1,400 retired generals, ambassadors, and admirals. And there's one thing that we know, the other guy gets a say. And in this case, the other guy's Iran. And you know what I think Iran is saying? Is that all you got? That's it? It's going to take you 5 years to build back the munition supply you had that you blew in the first 39 days of this war. Go ahead, hit us again. Kill another 100 schoolgirls. We're going to still be here. That's what I think the dynamic the Trump administration is facing right now, Kelly.
1: Well, let's talk about the skepticism surrounding this deal, because it's certainly there. Many are skeptical this will be settled through diplomacy, including Senator Lindsey Graham, who says the diplomatic option is still worth a shot, but here's what he believes will come next if these talks fail.
3: If this deal fails, President Trump is going to take the Strait of Hormuz over by force. The United States will control the Strait of Hormuz, will charge a fee for all those who go through to pay for the operation, and we're going to expand the Abraham Accords in calendar year 2026. We're going to get Saudi Arabia to join the Abraham Accords, and which is the biggest change in 5,000 years in the Mideast. And if Iran contests control of the Strait of Hormuz by the United States, we'll obliterate them.
1: So focusing on that military operation there, what would it look like? What do you see the impacts being here at home also?
2: Well, first of all, I'm sorry to say, but Senator Graham has no credibility on this issue. He has been an Iran hawk, like many, like I consider myself, quite frankly. But the manner in which he just takes after whatever the president's latest True Social is and is using his rhetoric, obliterate. Remember back just a few weeks ago, the president was going to obliterate a civilization? Well, that didn't happen, and it's not about to happen. Here's the problem that Senator Graham and the other blow them up and blow them up hard crowd fail to appreciate or simply don't want to admit when the cameras are rolling. Iran can control the Straits of Hormuz because the low-cost mines and the low-cost drones that we can shoot down and we can hunt, the asymmetry of cost, Kelly, makes it impossible for the United States to take over the Straits of Hormuz without bankrupting the United States. Let's look at the cost of this. $100 billion, according to Moody's and Goldman Sachs. You know what that is? That's $750 per American household. That's gas over $4. Just as we start out for summer vacations. So every time I hear a politician say obliterate, I think, take a look at your gas prices and see how long you're going to keep your political support.
1: Right, and political support is going to be so key in just a few months here. Let me ask you this. I'm happy you brought up costs. We mentioned this reporting yesterday out of the Wall Street Journal that states the Pentagon told

0: lawmakers. It needs $80 billion for the Iran war, or the military could run out of money. How might the apparent need for congressional approval here change the dynamics overall of this conflict? And we have about 40 seconds left.
1: Got it. I think this puts Vice President Vance in the worst position a negotiator wants to be. He has to get a deal because they have to keep the straits open. He understands that. That's why you see him doing all the happy talk out there, and he should be doing it. The problem is that he's been sent into the room by a man who likes his Truth Social account and likes to say words like obliterate and drop bombs. The simple fact is, war is expensive, and the only people who want a war are people who make money off of a war. As an American citizen, as a veteran, as a former ambassador, I want these talks to succeed, and it's for that reason that I wish Senator Graham and President Trump wouldn't speak so much while Vance is trying to do the hard negotiating work it'll take to get a deal with the Iranians.
0: Well, we're certainly hoping for success with you. We appreciate you being here, John, and thank you very much for your service, John Feely.
1: Thanks so much.
0: Six people are dead in Israeli strikes in the Gaza Strip, including two children and a journalist for Al Jazeera, a regional news outlet. The company strongly condemning the attack that they say killed their correspondent, whose brother was also killed in an Israeli attack back in April. Now, Israel says they are targeting Hamas and other militants. Also, Ukrainian President Zelensky warning his citizens that Russia may be about to launch another large-scale attack. Zelensky's warning coming after that G7 summit in Europe this past week, where the United States and others re-upped their support of Ukraine. France promising to help strengthen Ukraine's air defenses and ensure its energy supply. And updates to a story we first brought you yesterday. British Prime Minister Keir Starmer reportedly expected to resign tomorrow. The BBC and the UK Observer reporting Starmer could unveil a timeline for his exit on Monday. The president posting this in response, writing, quote, Keir Starmer will resign as Prime Minister of the United Kingdom. He failed badly on two very important subjects, immigration and energy. Open North Sea oil. I wish him well. Now, Starmer has faced recent criticism from Labour Party members who believe he should step down. And two of his top defense officials also recently resigned, saying the government wasn't spending enough on their military. President Trump also says several people have been arrested for allegedly vandalizing the Lincoln Memorial reflecting pool. Now, he claims vandals are deliberately trying to sabotage this $14 million renovation project. Maryland resident and former Olympian David Hearn was arrested and charged with destroying government property on Friday. He denies any wrongdoing. The president says contractors may now be forced to release and drain much of the water to fix the damage. News Nation has reached out to local authorities for updates on any other arrests as well. Well, the Great American State Fair kicks off this week in the nation's capital, marking the beginning of America 250 celebrations nationwide. The 16-day event on the National Mall will feature more than 150 exhibits from all across the country and U.S. territories as well. News Nation's Corey Smith in D.C. has a look at what we can expect.
2: Good afternoon from Washington. This weekend, President Trump is at Camp David celebrating Father's Day with his family. No doubt he is watching the negotiations unfold in Switzerland, but he's also preparing to kick off a major week of America 250 celebrations. The White House-run Freedom 250, a host of events coming up, and the president is promising a very good time out on the National Mall. The mall has been transformed for this summer's celebrations with stages and booths set up along a 10-block stretch. And this Wednesday, June 24th, the mall is going to host a rally called America is Back, a kickoff celebration on its main stage. President Trump taking to Truth Social earlier this weekend, touting the celebration, which had a change of performers following the exit of talent such as Martina McBride, the Commodores, and Young MC late last month. The rally will see performances from country artists and Trump favorite Lee Greenwood, vocalist Christopher Macchio, and the U.S. Army and Marine Corps band. The rally also going to have a military flyover kicking off the next 16 days of celebration. And earlier this week, I had the chance to talk to one of the pilots participating in the flyover. Here's what he had to say about this opportunity.
3: My hope is that the American F-16 demo pilot is that people will look up and be inspired by what they see, the professionalism that exists in their military, and hopefully walk away from it feeling like their trust that they have in the military and the people that are around the world doing their business on their behalf, having never met them. My hope is that they feel that their trust is well placed.
2: So starting this Thursday, June 25th, the Great American State Fair will officially open up on the Mall. As you mentioned, we're expecting 150 booths from U.S. states and territories, government organizations, and even some businesses like TikTok, SpaceX, and John Deere. The fair is going to run from Thursday until July 10th, and special events are planned for Independence Day as well. And if you can't make it to Washington, D.C., don't worry, you can still participate. America 250, the nonpartisan organization separate from what's happening here in D.C., is planning to host block parties to celebrate America's 250th anniversary in places like L.A., New York, Milwaukee, and many more. Those celebrations will run from July 3rd to July 5th. So lots to do wherever you are, but especially here in the nation's capital in the weeks ahead. Back to you.
0: Busy month. All right. Thanks, Corey. Well, the World Cup well underway as teams compete to advance to the next stage. A live report from outside of New York, New Jersey Stadium. That's next.
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4: Well, the World Cup continues this weekend with the U.S. dominating on the field and officially moving on to the next round. News Nation's Leah Lando joins us live from New Jersey with more. Hey there, Leah.
5: Hi, Kelly. How are you? Hello to all of you. The World Cup, some of the games being held here, what's usually known as MetLife Stadium. It's now officially renamed for the World Cup, New York, New Jersey Stadium, and all eight matches will be played here. Hundreds of thousands of fans from all over the world traveling here to watch. The World Cup, by the way, going really well for Team USA. The men's national team remains undefeated, allowing just one goal through two matches. And thanks to Paraguay's gritty win over Turkey, the Americans have clinched first place in Group D, and they're headed to the knockout round. Fans at Seattle Stadium, as it's officially named during the World Cup, they went wild with about 67,000, according to officials, cheering it so loud that, get this, it registered on the Richter scale. The Americans scoring both goals Friday against Australia in the first half and shut out Australia. And the Americans got it done without their biggest star, Christian Pulisic, who was out of the match with a calf injury. Finishing first in the group could pay off big for the U.S. men. Sports analysts, they say, it sets up a more favorable path through the knockout round, potentially keeping defending champion Argentina off their side of the bracket. So two wins, 6 points, and a group title. Next game here is tomorrow, Norway facing Senegal. That's here tomorrow at 8 p.m. Kelly.
4: All right. And Leah, we're hearing that Iran's team leadership is frustrated. What more are you learning on that front?
5: Yeah, their coach is saying that they're really at an unfair advantage. They're at a disadvantage, that is, because of travel restrictions that are in place and because of the tensions. The team, you know, is missing out, it says, on some potential practice sessions because of the political tensions between the U.S. and Iran. The team is based in Tijuana, Mexico right now. It has to cross the border for its matches into the U.S. Iran's coach says the extra travel has cut into recovery time, preparation, even forcing the team to cut one of its training sessions short. American officials say that that travel policy is necessary, though, for security reasons, but discussions about possible changes are ongoing. Today, Iran facing Belgium in Los Angeles, a very energetic crowd cheering them on, but before that match, outside the stadium, people gathered for a protest, waving flags and chanting the Islamic regime must go. So tensions high for some. That match, by the way, is over, Kelly. It was a draw, 0-0. So a lot more to come, and we'll be following it very closely. Kelly?
4: There certainly will be. All right, Leah Lando, thank you. Also, an unlikely mascot going viral. This little duck named Dawn, repping Scotland as she leads a bagpipe march through Providence, Rhode Island. Dawn is known as the rally duck. However, even with her cheering the team on, Scotland fell to Morocco 1-0. Next, they'll face off against Haiti and Miami later this week. And the president awarding the nation's highest military honor to three combat veterans this week, one of them Major Nicholas Dockery. Here's what the president said about his heroism in eastern Afghanistan.
6: Nick covered his incapacitated teammate with his own body, shielding him from further injury. Major Dockery, you were the last man to depart the battlefield that day, and you left it a legend and a hero.
4: And our very own Kelly Meyer sat down with Major Dockery to talk all about how he's still going above and beyond the call of duty.
7: People really, truly believe that they're just doing their job, and I'm no exception to that.
8: On October 2nd, 2012, then Second Lieutenant Nick Dockery's platoon was ambushed by Taliban fighters.
9: We good?
10: We good. I got his back, sir.
8: Over the course of 4 hours, Dockery defended his platoon, using his own body to shield another soldier from a grenade explosion and saving.

0: another soldier who was being dragged away unconscious by Taliban fighters. He killed both fighters in close combat and did CPR to save his fellow soldier's life.
1: There we go, bend it.
0: Today, now retired Major Dockery still spends his time taking care of others, those with invisible wounds that for so long were unattended to.
2: Those of us that are in the position and we find ourselves in a good point and we can do something good for other people, there is an obligation to that. That is civil leadership. That is community leadership. That is something that I think we're starting to see come back in the nation more.
1: Beautiful.
0: Dockery started a foundation aimed at supporting alternative therapies for people who have suffered trauma through equine and art therapies.
2: We're starting to understand this more, and we know that when people receive treatment, when they are helped, it makes changes, not just in them, but in their communities and their family lives.
0: For Dockery, it's more than a medal. It's a message and a focus on mental health becoming his new call to action.
3: How many people do you think that you're reaching with this, or do you hope to reach with this?
2: One is good enough.
3: Yeah.
2: If you save one person out of all this, and that person was close to you, you would say there's no price.
4: Hero indeed. Well, we are watching closely as the vice president and Iranian officials hold those high-stakes talks in Switzerland, which are now expected to continue through the night. It is already nearing 1 a.m. there. What we can expect from these negotiations. Also, horrifying video out of Texas, a Tesla crashing into a home, killing one woman whose daughter was in the backyard at the time. News Nation hears directly from her about this tragedy.
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8: Federal regulators are taking steps to make sure higher utility costs from data centers don't get passed on to you. I'm Vinay Simlat, News Nation Washington correspondent. On Thursday, the Federal Energy Regulatory Commission ordered grid operators to connect tech companies and data centers quickly, and under that order, those companies would need to provide, quote, safeguards so costs won't shift to consumers. Energy Secretary Chris Wright says the move will allow the U.S. to compete with China. And state and regional operators will still have some authority over the construction process. Now, across the country, people have protested data center construction at state and local governments. Increased costs are not the only thing on their mind.
9: Everyone that lives around these are having issues. They're having noise pollutants, air pollutants, quality of life.
8: Multiple states have introduced legislation to study and curb the impacts of data centers. It has stalled in some states. Despite the efforts, data center construction is at record highs and is expected to continue to grow. I'm Vinay Simlat, and this is the News Nation Political Minute.
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4: Us to talk about what the administration's objectives would be in any potential future military operation. So we have the administration essentially making the claims that a majority of Americans believe the president's in his mission overall, not to allow Iran to have a nuclear weapon. However, when you look at the polling, about two-thirds of U.S. adults disapprove of how the president is handling this situation with Iran. So what does success look like here, and how much time does the president have to turn the tide ahead of these elections?
19: Well, Kelly, look, I think that the most important thing is that right now that the peace proposal, it has already resulted in gas prices dropping significantly. They're down to below $4 a gallon. And I think that that's a start. And look, America doesn't lose wars militarily. We lose wars politically. And it was very clear to Donald Trump and to the Republicans that this war, well, people don't want Iran to have a nuclear weapon, and they don't want Iran to support terrorism around the globe. They also don't want to be destroying Iran militarily. So it was a catch-22. The president needed to get out. And this is not a great deal, but it's something.
4: Well, and you rightly point out that there are many people who don't support this military operation. And the president just doubled down on that this week and reportedly telling another network, if Iran closes the strait, they won't have a country anymore. This was also Senator Lindsey Graham this morning on the president's strategy if this deal falls apart.
20: If this deal fails, President Trump is going to take the Strait of Hormuz over by force. The United States will control the Strait of Hormuz. We'll charge a fee for all those who go through to pay for the operation. And we're going to expand the Abraham Accords in calendar year 2026. We're going to get Saudi Arabia to join the Abraham Accords, and which is the biggest change in 5,000 years in the Mideast. And if Iran contests control of the Strait of Hormuz by the United States, we'll obliterate them.
4: So the latter and the viability of some of that comments being, you know, being discussed right now. But what will be the public sentiment if this is the route that's taken? And what will the president have to message if, in fact, military action resumes here?
19: I think it's a tough road to hoe for President Trump. I mean, look, we spent the better part of 2 months bombing Iran, taking out their ballistic missile capabilities, largely winning militarily, but the Iranians aren't giving up. And I don't think that the spirit or the fortitude is there in America for a total long-term occupation of the Strait of Hormuz. As much as it's probably the right thing to do for the world, the U.S. Domestic population doesn't have that sentiment. So it's a, again, it's a catch-22 because the president needs to show strength, but he also needs to get out of Iran. And that's what, you know, that's why J.D. Vance is over in Switzerland right now. And hawks like Lindsey Graham can talk tough, but the conflicts and the policies are just colliding with each other, and there's no easy solution there.
4: And things are looking a little different at the epicenter of the border crisis. What has changed in Texas since President Trump took office? Also, some frightening video, a Tesla crashing into a home while using its self-driving features, killing a woman inside. News Nation's Mills Hayes spoke with the family. She joins us in studio next.
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1: We are following a tragic story out of Texas. A grandmother is dead after a Tesla crashed into her home. This video caught it on a Ring camera. You can see that Tesla speeding straight into her home. The woman, again, inside killed. The driver says the car was on autopilot. Joining us now to break all of this down, News Nation's Mills Hayes. And Mills, you would imagine this family is devastated, also confused.
2: Very confused. I mean, because this happened late Friday night. I spoke with the daughter of the woman who was killed. And I mean, at this point, they really just want answers because it happened so suddenly. The driver did tell sheriff deputies that his Tesla was on autopilot when the crash happened on Friday night. And the speed limit on that residential road is 25 miles per hour. But you can see that the car was going much faster when it lifts up into the air and crashes into the living room of this home in the suburbs of Houston. The Harris County Sheriff's Office told media that the driver, Michael Butler, told investigators his Tesla was operating with an automated driving assistance system engaged. And investigators say that Butler showed no signs of intoxication and he was cooperating. The crash killed 76-year-old grandmother Martha Avila, who was airlifted to the hospital. And Martha's daughter, Jennifer, she was in the backyard when it happened.
3: We were outside and I heard boom and all our windows broke to the back, so I knew it was an explosion inside the house, and I thought the gas went off, like a gas explosion. It really freaked me out because I knew it was big. The whole house filled with smoke, and I was terrified for my kids. She didn't deserve this. This was a horrible way for her to go. And we just want some answers as to know why this happens, because we're going to be traumatized living here. I just want some justice.
2: Jennifer told me that she doesn't want to blame the car manufacturer or the driver until she has more answers. But she actually is a software tester, and she thinks that it may have been a software glitch because of how fast the car was going. And right now, Jennifer, her husband, and their three kids are living in a hotel because the house is unlivable right now. And they do have a GoFundMe to help with those expenses, and that is on our website if anyone does want to help them out.
1: I can't imagine what they've been going through. So how common are these types of crashes? Because we know this driverless system, essentially, people use this. It's pretty common.
2: Right. Well, I mean, in comparison to how many car crashes there are per year, I mean, there are millions.
1: Right.
2: It is relatively low. And of course, this is new technology. So there is about 6 million car crashes each year. Nearly 37,000 of those are deadly. But remember, technology here is new. According to reported data from the National Highway Traffic Safety Administration, there have been 3,866 crashes involving advanced driver assistance systems since 2021, and Tesla vehicles account for a majority of them. And I actually spoke with the law professor, Bryant Walker Smith, who testified in front of a U.S. Senate committee in February about self-driving cars. And he says that Tesla's system could have been confused by a speed limit sign or a nearby freeway.
4: It could fall into the broader category of what's called sudden unintended acceleration, where the human driver says the car suddenly started going really fast and I could slow it down. And this has been a complaint with a number of manufacturers.
2: In some cases, the driver was accidentally pressing the gas pedal instead of the brake. This crash, though, is, of course, still under investigation, but it is possible that both the driver and car manufacturer could be held responsible. Jurors in a recent Florida case found that the driver was distracted, but that Tesla shared responsibility. Kelly.
1: Wow. Yeah, this is one to watch. Could set a precedent for how these cases move forward. Really important context. Thank you, Mills.
2: Right. We've also reached out to Tesla. We're waiting for them to
1: All
2: respond.
1: Right. Well, we'll get those updates when you get them in. Thanks, Mills. Also, illegal border crossings, they are rising again in Texas. Police in Eagle Pass, considered one of the epicenters of the border crisis, claiming the smuggling threat hasn't disappeared. Senior border correspondent Allie Bradley takes us on an exclusive ride-along with sheriff deputies.
5: Yeah, this was once the epicenter of the border crisis, where we saw thousands of migrants packed beneath this bridge. But as you can see now, it's quiet. However, Maverick County Sheriff's deputies say illegal immigration hasn't disappeared. In fact, it's ramped up and it just looks a little bit different. We saw it firsthand while we were on a ride along with those deputies.

0: Working alongside a county constable, they actually arrested a Mexican national with an order of removal who they say crossed the border illegally and was picked up by a vehicle in an attempt to evade authorities. Deputies say the man was wanted on warrants for sexual assault and failure to register as a sex offender. He's now in custody where he'll serve time before being turned over to ICE. And that's the difference deputies say they're seeing now. Fewer people surrendering, more trying to disappear. Whether it's in stash houses, like this one here earlier this month, where Texas DPS troopers discovered four illegal immigrants from Honduras hidden inside a hotel room. Authorities say two were gang members, including one wanted on multiple warrants. Two women were arrested and charged with operating that stash house. Or they're evading in tractor trailers. Just last week, Border Patrol agents discovered 22 illegal immigrants concealed inside a hidden compartment of a tractor trailer. This happened at a checkpoint in Eagle Pass. Authorities say those inside had no means of escape. The group included nationals from China, Vietnam, and Haiti. The U.S. citizen driver was arrested on human smuggling charges. And the numbers really tell the story. At the height of the crisis back in 2023, Eagle Pass was seeing roughly 4,000 migrants under this bridge daily. Large groups crossed openly and surrendered to agents beneath the bridge. Today, daily encounters in the area have fallen to between 10 and 20 people, according to data obtained by News Nation. And the change is visible across the region. The pecan orchard that served as a staging ground for migrants for years now sits largely empty. And river crossings that once involved large groups moving across the Rio Grande have dropped to only a few people at a time. Deputies say the people crossing now are far less likely to surrender and more likely to evade detection, making them harder to track and apprehend.
1: It used to be very busy back then, but it's picking up again. It slowed down, but it's picking up again. And these subjects, I mean, they just want to get away from us. Now we don't know their intentions. They're persistent to cross. We don't know why. They have warrants. They already did something. They're crossing the border illegally to do who knows what.
0: Deputies tell us that they are still seeing some pretty steady activity down here as they work alongside state and federal partners under Governor Abbott's Operation Lone Star. They say their biggest concern remains those who are trying to get away. Sources have told us for the southern border, they're averaging about 48 gotaways a day. Those are people that are seen on a camera or detected but never caught. Now, we've logged at least 10,000 gotaways for the fiscal year.
2: All right. Allie, thank you. Also, at least 12 people were left injured after a drive-by shooting on Chicago's South Side last night. Police say two gunmen in a red SUV pulled up alongside a large crowd celebrating Juneteenth and opened fire. The victims' ages range from 17 to 47. Police are still searching for the suspects and investigating a motive. DeVay Chase, the actress who voiced Lilo and Stitch, has died at just 35 years old, her father confirming her cause of death as complications from bacterial meningitis and a blood infection. He says she struggled with drugs since she was 13 years old and was homeless in Los Angeles. She was estranged from her parents, but her father kept in touch through her boyfriend, who alerted him when she passed. We're also tracking severe weather across the plains today. This large system moving toward the Midwest and eventually the East Coast tomorrow, bringing heavy rain, the potential for flash flooding in some areas as well. We're expecting more severe storms to develop, possibly creating hail, damaging winds, and tornadoes. And two major brush fires in Miami are now nearly contained after causing a week of road closures and evacuations. Rain on Saturday helped firefighters tamp down those flames, but more than 22,000 acres have been scorched. The largest blaze, the Quarry Fire, has burned more than 17,000 acres and is now 97% contained. Officials say the fires were likely caused by a lightning strike. Residents are being asked to wear masks due to the smoke. In Los Angeles, Governor Gavin Newsom declaring a state of emergency as firefighters continue to battle a warehouse fire in East Los Angeles. The blaze first broke out on Wednesday after the roof of a private storage facility caught fire. The LA fire chief says the materials inside are making this one difficult to control because the foam insulation burns slowly once ignited. The governor says he is directing additional assistance and resources to help battle the blaze. And as the midterms get closer, 2028 hopefuls are ramping up their campaigns. News Nation's Chris Steyerwald has all the latest next.
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2: Well, that joke from President Trump coming as J.D. Vance travels overseas to lock down a long-term deal with Iran. But with the midterms coming up, Vance and every other 2028 hopeful are watching their steps closely. News Nation's Chris Steierwald explains.
22: In politics, it's considered bad taste to start running openly before the midterms. So ambitious politicians know that a book tour lets them start running without actually running. So the vice president was scheduled to be selling his second memoir, Communion, that tells the story of his conversion to Roman Catholicism, cleans up a few troublesome points from his political past. But just as he was beginning the talk show circuit, the Iran deal got dropped on his head, and President Trump was the one doing the dropping. So there's been a well-documented split in the administration between Vance and the president.

0: inner circle over the vice president trying to have it both ways on Iran. Basically, we see these strategic leaks that cast America First Vance as anguishingly opposed to the unpopular war, while he publicly stood arm in arm with the president. Counter leaks then from MAGA insiders depict the vice president as feckless and panicky. Not good stuff. Trump not only gave Vance the undesirable job of negotiating with Iran, but also as the spokesman for a deal that has already been widely panned. So the backdrop of the backdrop of the backdrop here is the ascendancy of Secretary of State Marco Rubio has found favor not only with the president, but with many of the same kinds of Republican voters who spurned him back in 2016. But before we get carried away with the Marco momentum, here is the average of recent polls among Republicans on 2028. Vance is almost tripling up on Rubio, right? Now, there's a couple other guys from Florida who are even farther behind. But Vance is way, way, way ahead, like almost a prohibitive favorite. But as he tries to navigate this tricky dismount, the list of potential contenders for 2028 is not going to end with those guys. Senator Ted Cruz is dipping in his toes. And RFK Jr., I don't know whether you saw this, is paying particular attention to Iowa politics this midterm year. Who knows who all is going to end up getting in this race?
1: You can catch Chris Steyerwald on the Hill Sundays every weekend starting at 10, 9 Central. You're also invited to sign up for his newsletter, Whole Hog Politics, available at thehill.com. And News Nation giving a special shout out to all the fathers out there today, including the loved ones of our weekend team.
2: So happy Father's Day to my father, also to my husband, two wonderful men who have always been a loving support and a blessing to me and to our family. Here's our executive producer, Claire, with her stepdad, Mr. J, who's also celebrating his birthday this weekend, along with her grandpa, Ed, who is missed every day. This is our booker, Karen, and her father in her favorite childhood photo with her baby sister, Lisa. This is our senior producer, Tucha, and her dad. They'll be celebrating with dinner tonight. Assistant director, Brandon, with his family, grilling it up in the nice weather on Saturday. And fellow AD, Tom, with his dad, Steve, who loves the racetrack and never wants anything for Father's Day because he already knows just how much he's loved.
1: We love our dads. Well, the president awarding the Medal of Honor to three veterans this week. News Nation's Kelly Meyer had a chance to talk with one of them about what the achievement means. We're also staying on top of all the breaking news. Peace negotiations underway in Switzerland, where the vice president is saying the U.S. has done, quote, more to stop the conflict in Lebanon than any government anywhere in the world. The latest updates as they come into our newsroom. 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
1: News Nation, following the high-stakes negotiations happening right now in Switzerland between the U.S. and Iran. Vice President J.D. Vance on the ground as it hits 1 a.m. there, with talks expected to go through the night. And with the 60-day clock ticking, the president threatening strikes on Iran again after Iran claimed it was closing the Strait of Hormuz. We are live in D.C. with the very latest. And on Tuesday, primary races taking center stage all across the country. Early voting underway in Maryland, South Carolina, Utah, and New York, where Democratic socialists are hoping to win big. What the rise of this wing in the Democratic Party means for the rest of the country. And from all of us here at News Nation, a very happy Father's Day to all the fathers and father figures out there. You are appreciated every day. Thanks so much for joining us for News Nation Live. I'm Kelly Beeson, and we begin in Switzerland, where the Vice President, J.D. Vance, kicked off nuclear negotiations with Iran today. Top U.S. and Iran negotiators have 60 days to reach an agreement. Those talks coming as the president is threatening to hit Iran again. Iran's parliament speaker firing back with a threat of his own. News Nation's Hannah Brandt live outside the White House with the very latest for us. Hannah.
22: Kelly, it has been a long day for the negotiators there on the ground in Switzerland. They arrived at 6 a.m., or rather, the Vice President, J.D. Vance, who's leading the U.S. delegation, arrived at 6 a.m. their time. As you said, those negotiations stretching late into the evening. We are expecting they could go on for hours longer. But even as that's going on, there's a bit of a split screen, because back here in Washington, D.C., the president is issuing some new threats towards Iranian leadership. He put up a post just earlier this morning where he wrote, Iran must immediately stop their highly paid proxies in Lebanon from causing trouble. If they don't, we'll hit Iran very hard. And Iran's parliament speaker responded to that in a post of his own, writing, don't they think to themselves that if their threats had any effect, they wouldn't have reached the point of desperation they are in today. They better be careful with their statements. Our armed forces are ready to respond. A senior U.S. diplomat who's part of the discussions that are ongoing say negotiators have covered a wide range of talks. One of the things that they've been discussing is the Strait of Hormuz and how they can keep that fully open. The ceasefire in Lebanon, they've also been discussing all aspects of the nuclear deal. The vice president, just a couple hours into the discussions, came out to talk to reporters. He said they were making some great progress in the discussions that they were having. And here's how he talked kind of about the stakes of these discussions. Take a listen.
21: The opening of the Strait of Hormuz, the ending of the Iranian nuclear program, all of these things have already been accomplished. The question before us now is how much more can we accomplish together? Can we turn over a new leaf? Can we change relations in the Middle East permanently? Or do we go back to doing things the

0: much for joining us tonight. So a major concern is that Iran already has uranium enriched to about 60%, which is very close to weapons grade. Would you mind defining the breakout risk for us? What could follow as a result?
1: Yeah, absolutely. And thank you so much for having me on tonight. So when you enrich uranium up to 60%, so 90% is what you usually consider weapons grade. 60% is not going to go into a missile, for example. And so when they say they have 60% enriched uranium, that means it needs a little more work to be polished up to 90% and then actually turned into formal weapons fuel and built into a weapon. So it's not a fast process. It's probably several weeks of processing to get back up to 90%, depending on what the state of Isfahan and Natanz and Fordo, the major nuclear facilities and centrifuge sites in Iran are. So that takes time. Those sites were bombed last year and were not brought back to operational capacity. So it's likely several weeks to several months to actually finish any sort of weapons-grade fuel, then however much time it would take them to assemble a bomb. It's not known in the open source how close they ever got to creating the sort of non-nuclear components to a nuclear weapon, so it's still likely, even if all of their nuclear sites were working and in top condition, several weeks to several months to the actual preparation for a single nuclear weapon.
0: Understood. And the vice president in recent hours has said Iran has agreed to destroy their stockpile of enriched material. What does that process look like? How would we ensure that that material has, in fact, been destroyed?
1: That's a great question because it's difficult, and it usually requires an inspector or someone on site to monitor it. In previous agreements with other countries, when there has been a removal or a downblending of a nuclear program, you'll have the IAEA to come in and provide third-party neutral confirmation and tracking for that fissile material so that a third party, so not necessarily the United States, not an interested party, comes in to say, yes, we can confirm that this is gone. The IAEA and Iran have a difficult relationship. Safeguards with the IAEA were taken off years ago. And so there's a bit of an accountability problem in terms of understanding exactly how much uranium is left. But that would be the typical way to do it. The United States has also, it seems, suggested that material be brought back to the United States, where it would likely either be sent to either Oak Ridge or Savannah River site, where U.S. experts with the Department of Energy and with NNSA would downblend that from 60% to a non-weapons grade or use it for something else and incorporate it into different fuels. Both of these have been done in the past. With the recent Venezuelan materials that were brought to the United States, they were taken to Savannah River site for that, but that was a very small amount of material. Something this large has not been moved out in quite a long time, since I think the 90s. But right. Then Iran has also said on their side they could downblend it in country, which would be taking the current 60% enriched uranium hexafluoride, which is a gas, and basically taking that down, diluting it, as it were, and bringing it back down to something under 20%, preferably under 5%.
0: Right. And there are other practical applications for that material, too. I wanted to get there, but we've got about 60 seconds left. And I want to ask you, digging up and removing these stockpiles, it's a complicated process. What does this look like? And how will the U.S. be certain we have made it to every stockpile?
1: It is almost impossible to be certain right now. Obviously, the United States intelligence community is exquisite and extremely talented. But even in open media right now, there was indications of trucks moving around prior to the 2025 bombing of the nuclear sites, making it very hard to reach accountability for the uranium currently in Iran. So it's believed to be mostly kept in one place in Isfahan, but it's not 100% sure. Practically, there's also reporting out of CNN that there are additional fortifications and defenses that have been built around the bombed sites, meaning that unless there is a negotiation worked out, it would be an extremely complicated active military operation to retrieve that. Even if there was not defenses, it's going to require prime movers, literal bulldozers, excavators to dig it out, to clean up anything that happened during the bombing when those facilities were struck last year. And then the actual removal of the material, which typically is kept in kind of, people call them scuba tanks sometimes, that's a fairly reasonable thing to call them, or other gaseous cylinders, which have to then be repackaged, sometimes in thousands and thousands of pounds of protective material, and then flown out. And that's if it's being moved to the United States.

0: States. We did this in 1994 in Kazakhstan. It took 30, it took around 30 days of 6-day work weeks, 12 hours a day, round the clock work. And that was without a military operation around it, or any concern about a war striking out. That was with a consent from the local government, from the Kazakh government to remove that material.
1: Yeah, well, these are certainly critical insights as we monitor these talks and wait and see what happens next. Scott LaFoy, always appreciate you. Thank you, sir.
0: Thank you so much.
1: And at least 6 people are dead in Israeli strikes in the Gaza Strip, including 2 children and a journalist for Al Jazeera, a regional news outlet. The company strongly condemning the attack that they say not only killed their correspondent, but whose brother was also killed in an Israeli attack back in April. Now, Israel says they're targeting Hamas and other militants. Also, Ukrainian President Zelensky warning his citizens that Russia may be about to launch another large-scale attack. Zelensky's warning comes after the G7 summit in Europe this past week, where the United States and others re-upped their support of Ukraine. France promising now to help strengthen Ukraine's air defenses and ensure its energy supply. And updates in this story we first brought to you yesterday. British Prime Minister Keir Starmer is reportedly expected to resign tomorrow. The BBC and the UK Observer reporting Starmer could unveil a timeline for his exit on Monday. President Trump posting this in response, quote, Keir Starmer will resign as Prime Minister of the United Kingdom. He failed badly on 2 very important subjects, immigration and energy. Starmer has faced recent criticism from Labour Party members who believe he should step down. And 2 of his top defense officials also recently resigned, saying the government wasn't spending enough on their military. The president says several people have been arrested for allegedly vandalizing the Lincoln Memorial reflecting pool. And he claims vandals are deliberately trying to sabotage this $14 million renovation project. Maryland resident and former Olympian David Hearn was arrested and charged with destroying government property on Friday. Hearn denies any wrongdoing. The president says contractors may now be forced to release and drain much of the water to fix this damage. News Nation has reached out to local authorities for updates on any additional arrests. Well, the Great American State Fair kicks off this week at the nation's capital, marking the beginning of America 250 celebrations nationwide. The 16-day event on the National Mall will feature more than 150 exhibits from all across the country. News Nation's Corey Smith in D.C. has a look at what we can expect.
2: Good afternoon from Washington. This weekend, President Trump is at Camp David celebrating Father's Day with his family. No doubt he is watching the negotiations unfold in Switzerland, but he's also preparing to kick off a major week of America 250 celebrations. The White House-run Freedom 250, a host of events coming up, and the president is promising a very good time out on the National Mall. The mall has been transformed for this summer's celebrations with stages and booths set up along a 10-block stretch. And this Wednesday, June 24th, the mall is going to host a rally called America is Back, a kickoff celebration on its main stage. President Trump taking to Truth Social earlier this weekend, touting the celebration, which had a change of performers following the exit of talent such as Martina McBride, the Commodores, and Young MC late last month. The rally will see performances from country artists and Trump favorite Lee Greenwood, vocalist Christopher Macchio, and the U.S. Army and Marine Corps band. The rally also going to have a military flyover kicking off the next 16 days of celebration. And earlier this week, I had the chance to talk to one of the pilots participating in the flyover. Here's what he had to say about this opportunity.
3: My hope is that the American F-16 demo pilot is that people will look up and be inspired by what they see, the professionalism that exists in their military, and hopefully walk away from it feeling like their trust that they have in the military and the people that are around the world doing their business on their behalf, having never met them. My hope is that they feel that their trust is well placed.
2: So starting this Thursday, June 25th, the Great American State Fair will officially open up on the mall. As you mentioned, we're expecting 150 booths from U.S. states and territories, government organizations, and even some businesses like TikTok, SpaceX, and John Deere. The fair is going to run from Thursday until July 10th, and special events are planned for Independence Day as well. And if you can't make it to Washington, D.C., don't worry, you can still participate. America 250, the nonpartisan organization separate from what's happening here in D.C., is planning to host block parties to celebrate America's 250th anniversary in places like L.A., New York, Milwaukee, and many more. Those celebrations will run from July 3rd to July 5th. So lots to do wherever you are, but especially here in the nation's capital in the weeks ahead. Back to you.
1: Certainly will be. All right, Corey, thanks. Well, the World Cup well underway as teams compete to advance to the next stage. A live report from outside of New York, New Jersey Stadium coming up next.
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13: Federal regulators are taking steps to make sure higher utility costs from data centers don't get passed on to you. I'm Vinay Simlot, News Nation Washington correspondent. On Thursday, the Federal Energy Regulatory Commission ordered grid operators to connect tech companies and data centers quickly, and under that order, those companies would need to provide, quote, safeguards so costs won't shift to consumers. Energy Secretary Chris Wright says the move will allow the U.S. to compete with China. And state and regional operators will still have some authority over the construction process. Now, across the country, people have protested data center construction at state and local governments. Increased costs are not the only thing on their mind.
14: Everyone that lives around these are having issues. They're having noise pollutants, air pollutants, quality of life.
13: Multiple states have introduced legislation to study and curb the impacts of data centers. It has stalled in some states. Despite the efforts, data center construction is at record highs and is expected to continue to grow. I'm Vinay Simlot, and this is the News Nation Political Minute.
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1: Well, the World Cup continues this weekend with the U.S. dominating on the field and officially moving on to the next round. News Nation's Leah Lando joins us live from New Jersey with more. Hey, Leah.
2: Good evening, Kelly. Good to be talking about some good news tonight. Good evening to all of you. Now, this is usually known, as you know, as MetLife Stadium behind me. But for the World Cup, it is officially renamed New York, New Jersey Stadium, and all eight matches will be played here. The next one is tomorrow night, welcoming hundreds of thousands of fans from all over the world. The World Cup, by the way, going really well for the U.S. men's national team. Right now, they're undefeated, allowing just one goal through two matches. And thanks to Paraguay's gritty win over Turkey, the Americans have clinched first place in Group D, and they're headed to the knockout round. Fans at Seattle Stadium, as it's officially named during the World Cup, well, they went wild with almost 67,000 cheering so loud it registered on the Richter scale. The Americans scoring both goals Friday against Australia in the first half, shutting out Australia. The Americans got it done without their biggest star, too, Christian Pulisic, who was out of the match with a calf injury. Finishing first in the group could pay off big for the U.S. men. Sports analysts say it sets up a more favorable path through the knockout round, potentially keeping defending champion Argentina off their side of the bracket. So we've got two wins now, 6 points, and a group title. The next game here, it's tomorrow, Norway facing Senegal. That is at 8 p.m. So we'll be watching that one closely as well. Kelly?
1: And Iran's team leadership, they're frustrated. They say that conditions are unfair. What more are you learning?
2: Yeah, that's right. Their coach is saying that conditions are unfair because of the travel restrictions that are in place that U.S. officials say are necessary for security reasons because tensions are high right now. Iran's coach says the extra travel has cut into recovery time and preparation. Now, because of the political tensions between the U.S. and Iran, the team is based in Tijuana, Mexico. It has to cross the border for its matches to the U.S. And today, Iran did face Belgium in Los Angeles, a very energetic crowd cheering on that match as well. That is now over. But outside the stadium before the game, people gathered for a protest, waving Iranian flags and chanting the Islamic regime must go. So tensions high for some. That match, as I mentioned, is over. It was a draw, 0-0. Kelly.
1: All right. Leah Lando with the very latest for us. Leah, thank you. Also, an unlikely mascot going viral, this little duck named Dawn, repping Scotland as she leads a bagpipe march through Providence, Rhode Island. Dawn is known as the rally duck. However, even with her cheering her team on, Scotland still fell to Morocco 1-0. Next, they'll face off against Haiti in Miami, and that is set to happen later this week. Well, the president awarding the nation's highest military honor to three combat veterans this week as well. One of them, Major Nicholas Dockery. Here's what the president said about his heroism in eastern Afghanistan.
3: Nick covered his incapacitated teammate with his own body, shielding him from further injury. Major Dockery, you were the last man to depart the battlefield that day, and you left it a legend and a hero.
1: And our very own Kelly Meyer sat down with Major Dockery to talk all about how he's still going above and beyond the call of duty.
4: People really, truly believe that they're just doing their job, and I'm no exception to that.
5: On October 2nd, 2012, then Second Lieutenant Nick Dockery's platoon was ambushed by Taliban fighters.
6: We good?
7: We good. I got his back, sir.
5: Over the course of 4 hours, Dockery defended his platoon, using his own body to shield another soldier from a grenade explosion, and saving another soldier who was being dragged away unconscious by Taliban fighters. He killed both fighters in close combat and did CPR to save his fellow soldier's life.
8: There we go. Bend it.
5: Today, now retired Major Dockery still spends his time taking care of others, those with invisible wounds that for so long were unattended to.
4: Those of us that are in the position and we find ourselves in a good point and we can do something good for other people, there is an obligation to that. That is civil leadership. That is community leadership. That is something that I think we're starting to see come back into the nation more.
8: Beautiful.
5: Dockery started a foundation aimed at supporting alternative therapies for people who have suffered trauma through equine and art therapies.
4: We're starting

0: understand this more. And we know that when people receive treatment, when they are helped, it makes changes, not just in them, but in their communities, in their family lives.
1: For Dockery, it's more than a medal. It's a message and a focus on mental health becoming his new call to action.
2: How many people do you think that you're reaching with this, or do you hope to reach with this?
0: One is good enough. Yeah. If you save one person out of all this, and that person was close to you, you would say there's no price.
3: A hero indeed. We are watching closely as Vice President J.D. Vance and Iranian officials hold those high-stakes talks in Switzerland, which are now expected to continue through the night. What we can expect from these negotiations, we'll have a breakdown next.
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3: So we have the administration essentially making the claims that a majority of Americans believe the president's in his mission overall, not to allow Iran to have a nuclear weapon. However, when you look at the polling, about two-thirds of U.S. adults disapprove of how the president is handling this situation with Iran. So what does success look like here, and how much time does the president have to turn the tide ahead of these elections?
22: Well, Kelly, look, I think that the most important thing is that right now that the peace proposal, it has already resulted in gas prices dropping significantly. They're down to below $4 a gallon. And I think that that's a start. And look, America doesn't lose wars militarily. We lose wars politically. And it was very clear to Donald Trump and to the Republicans that this war, well, people don't want Iran to have a nuclear weapon, and they don't want Iran to support terrorism around the globe. They also don't want to be destroying Iran militarily. So it was a catch-22. The president needed to get out. And this is not a great deal, but it's something.
3: Well, and you rightly point out that there are many people who don't support this military operation. And the president just doubled down on that this weekend, reportedly telling another network if Iran closes the strait, they won't have a country anymore. This was also Senator Lindsey Graham this morning on the president's strategy if this deal falls apart.
23: If this deal fails, President Trump is going to take the Strait of Hormuz over by force. The United States will control the Strait of Hormuz. We'll charge a fee for all those who go through to pay for the operation. And we're going to expand the Abraham Accords in calendar year 2026. We're going to get Saudi Arabia to join the Abraham Accords, and which is the biggest change in 5,000 years in the Mideast. And if Iran contests control of the Strait of Hormuz by the United States, we'll obliterate them.
3: So the latter and the viability of some of that comments being, you know, being discussed right now. But what will be the public sentiment if this is the route that's taken? And what will the president have to message if, in fact, military action resumes here?
22: I think it's a tough road to hoe for President Trump. I mean, look, we spent the better part of 2 months bombing Iran, taking out their ballistic missile capabilities, largely winning militarily, but the Iranians aren't giving up. And I don't think that the spirit or the fortitude is there in America for a total long-term occupation of the Strait of Hormuz. As much as it's probably the right thing to do for the world, the U.S. Domestic population doesn't have that sentiment. So it's a catch-22 because the president needs to show strength, but he also needs to get out of Iran. And that's what, you know, that's why J.D. Vance is over in Switzerland right now. And hawks like Lindsey Graham can talk tough, but the conflicts and the policies are just colliding with each other, and there's no easy solution there.
3: And with the rise of AI, data centers are moving into neighborhoods all across the country. Coming up, we visit one small town where the noise is becoming too much. And horrifying video out of Texas, a Tesla crashing into a home, killing one woman whose daughter was in the backyard at the time. We will hear directly from her about the tragedy.
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15: Well, the FBI now offering a $25,000 reward for information leading to the arrest of a suspected killer accused of carrying out a string of random shootings across Kansas City. Police say Oscar Sanchez Muniz fired at six separate targets across Kansas City, killing one man. The manhunt now in its third day, stretching law enforcement resources as they deal with the search and increased security demands brought on by World Cup events. We're following also a tragic story out of Texas, a grandmother now dead after a Tesla crashed into her home. We have video of that crash. You can see the Tesla speeding straight into that house. The driver says the car was on autopilot. Joining us now to break this all down, News Nation's Mills Hayes. And Mills, this family is understandably devastated.
16: They are, and they really just want answers at this point because, I mean, can you imagine this happening, a car just crashing into your home like this? So I did speak with the woman, the daughter of the woman who was killed in the crash, and she says that they want justice. They want to figure out exactly how this happened, and the driver apparently told sheriff deputies that his Tesla was on autopilot when the crash happened Friday night. The speed limit on the residential road is 25 miles per hour, but you can see that the car was going much faster when it lifts up into the air and crashes into the living room of this home in the suburbs of Houston. The Harris County Sheriff's Office told media that the driver, Michael Butler, told investigators that his Tesla was operating with an automated driving assistance system engaged. And investigators say that Butler showed no signs of intoxication and was cooperating. The crash killed 76-year-old grandmother Martha Avila, who was airlifted to the hospital. And Martha's daughter, Jennifer, was in the backyard when it happened.
3: We were outside and I heard boom and all our windows broke to the back. So I knew it was an explosion inside the house. And I thought the gas went off, like a gas explosion. It really freaked me out because I knew it was big. The whole house filled with smoke and I was terrified for my kids. She didn't deserve this. This was a horrible way for her to go. And we just want some answers as to know why this happens, because we're going to be traumatized living here. I just want some justice.
16: Jennifer told me that she doesn't want to blame the car manufacturer or the driver until she has more answers. But she actually is a software tester, and she thinks that it may have been a software glitch based off of how fast that car was going. And Jennifer, her husband, and their three kids are actually living in a hotel because the house is unlivable right now. And they do have a GoFundMe to help with those expenses. So if anyone does want to help them right now, they can do that. There's a link on our website.
14: Oh, I'm certainly happy that you included that. Mills, this is relatively new tech. How common are crashes like this?
16: Well, in comparison to how many car crashes there are per year, it is relatively low. There is around 6 million car crashes per year, and tens of thousands of those, 37,000 around, are deadly, at least last year. But remember, this technology is still very new. According to reported data from the National Highway Traffic Safety Administration, there have been 3,866 crashes involving advanced driver assistance systems since 2021, and Tesla vehicles accounted for a majority of them. I actually spoke with a law professor, Bryant Walker Smith, who testified in front of a U.S. Senate committee back in February about self-driving cars, and he says the Tesla system could have been confused by a speed limit sign or nearby freeway.
17: It could fall into the broader category of what's called sudden unintended acceleration, where the human driver says the car suddenly started going really fast and I couldn't slow it down. And this has been a complaint with a number of manufacturers.
16: In some cases, the driver was accidentally pressing the gas pedal instead of the brake. This crash, though, is, of course, still under investigation, but it is possible that both the driver and car manufacturer could be held responsible. Jurors in a recent Florida case found that the driver was distracted, but that Tesla shared responsibility. And Kelly, I did reach out to Tesla, and I'm waiting to hear back on exactly if they have anything to add to this.
14: Yeah, well, it'll be interesting to see how this plays out. That video is horrifying. Mills, keep us posted. Thank you for your hard work on this. And coming up, the debate over data centers has been growing all across the nation for a while now. News Nation's Brian Entid visited one town where many neighbors say the noise is overwhelming.
18: Imagine living next to this and having to hear this constant ringing.
19: So, Hari, we're at your front door.
20: Yeah.
19: And I mean, you look in the distance. There it is.
20: There it is. It's right there in all its glory.
18: There it is, the Vantage Data Center, standing tall with its blue walls and massive generators right next to this Sterling, Virginia neighborhood.
19: What did you think when they first turned it on?
20: Well, we were told in the beginning that it's just they test the generators to make sure they're working in case of an emergency. That is what we were told in the beginning. And then as the year and the months have gone on,
19: they just never turned off.
20: They're just never turned off.
18: Hari says they told them the generators were just temporary. But that was more than a year ago. The massive data center was never hooked up to the power grid, so the generators are the only source of electricity.
21: You just hear this noise. It's just like you just want to curse, you know. It's that bad.
18: Greg Pirio also lives right next door.
21: Our concern is property values. Unless we can mitigate this, and we're talking about lawyers with options of what we can do and all that, you know, we know that we're not going to get the values for our homes that we could have gotten before.
18: It's about more than money. It's quality of life. One neighbor here even put plexiglass up against the window to block the noise. And they have their own sound meters to monitor the noise.
21: This is a dashboard that some of my neighbors set up.
18: Virginia is the data center epicenter of the world. There are hundreds of them, consuming more than 25% of the state's power, driving up electric bills.
0: They can build their own power plants as part of their factory so that no one's prices will go up. And in many cases, prices of electricity will go down for the community and very substantially down.
18: President Trump's plan to keep the data centers off the power grid is good for keeping electric rates down. And there are positives with data centers. They create jobs when they're built. They create local tax revenue, which helps schools. It can help lower property taxes. And they're pretty much inevitable with the way we use technology these days, arguably becoming essential infrastructure. The neighbors here don't disagree, and they don't hate all data centers, but think they shouldn't be so close to neighborhoods.
19: What would you say to people in other parts of the country where they hear, oh, a data center's considering coming?
20: Do everything in your power to try to stop it from being built in an area that has any residential properties within, you know, 10 to 15 miles of it.
19: So you can see here in Virginia, data center on one side of the road, and then the neighborhood is right here. There's actually one guy who put up a mattress in his window, he says, to block out the noise. The data center says they also monitor the noise. They say they're within the levels that are allowed, but the neighbors would obviously disagree. Back to you.
15: All right, Brian, thank you. We're also tracking severe weather across the plains today. This large system moving toward the Midwest and eventually the East Coast tomorrow, bringing with it heavy rain and the potential for flash flooding in some areas. We're expecting more severe storms to develop, possibly creating large hail, damaging winds, even tornadoes. And two major brush fires in Miami are now nearly contained after causing a week of road closures and evacuations. Rain on Saturday helped firefighters tamp down those flames, but more than 22,000 acres have been scorched. The largest blaze, the Quarry Fire, has burned more than 17,000 acres and is now 97% contained. Officials say the fires were likely caused by a lightning strike. Residents are being asked to wear masks due to the smoke. In Los Angeles, Governor Newsom declaring a state of emergency as firefighters continue to battle a warehouse fire in East Los Angeles. The blaze first broke out on Wednesday after the roof of a private storage facility caught on fire. The LA fire chief says the materials inside are making it difficult to control because the foam insulation burns slowly once ignited. The governor says he's directing additional assistance and resources to help battle that blaze. Well, the Great American State Fair begins this week on the National Mall in D.C. An exclusive look at what to expect is coming up next.
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13: Well, the Great American State Fair is taking over the National Mall in Washington, D.C. this week as the massive celebration for the nation's 250th birthday gets underway. Freedom 250 says the fair will showcase more than 150 exhibits, including movie screenings, military ensembles, and a 110-foot Ferris wheel. The opening ceremony is Wednesday, and the fair itself will officially begin on Thursday. Earlier on the program, the director of Arizona Tourism joined us to talk more about what his state is offering.
14: We are super excited to get to be at the Great American State Fair and share a little bit of Arizona with people visiting the National Mall. Now, Arizona is really defined by light, like sunsets, like agriculture to grow things, and in a lot of ways that people don't necessarily know. So we use that idea to design our booth and share some of our most famous and iconic landscapes.
15: We know that also each day of this Great American State Fair, there's different themes, including two Maha Mondays, Military and Veterans Appreciation Day, and of course, the big July 4th Independence Day celebration. Which theme are you looking forward to most?
14: So I'm really looking forward, of course, from the tourism office to share our amazing landscapes and even our innovation as well, because that's another thing in Arizona that we have. And in addition to us being there as the state tourism office, we also are bringing partners with us to share their parts of Arizona as well, such as our Arizona Department of Agriculture, our Parks Department, Game and Fish, and even Arizona Commerce Authority, which really leads us in developing economic development in Arizona.
15: You know, this all is obviously around the big celebration of America's 250th birthday. How does the Great American State Fair connect to that, you know, broader and bigger celebration?
14: So we're super excited about it because we love the idea of people getting to celebrate America and Arizona being the youngest continuous state, getting to have some more opportunities to celebrate our birthday. And so we're looking forward to sharing a little piece of Arizona on the National Mall and then inviting people to come to Arizona to explore our state and to learn about really that our deserts are spectacular, but there's more here than our desert regions, as we're going to show in our booth.
15: You know, Freedom 250 has stated that all 50 states and its, you know, five territories are going to participate in this fair. However, we are seeing some reports, NPR, I believe, is reporting that nearly 10 states say they're not going to be spending funds or sending personnel to the National Mall for various reasons. Some of those include just a higher cost right now and even concerns that this is a little bit too partisan. What's your reaction to that criticism?
14: So I would say about that, that for us, it's not partisan at all. And tourism is not partisan. It's really for everybody. And so I leave it to every state, to themselves, to decide what makes sense for them. But for us, when we saw this opportunity, we were all in from the beginning. We started designing our booth right away to share some spectacular parts of Arizona. And so we are excited to do that and to be able to do that, to share Arizona with all the visitors that come to the Great American State Fair.
15: In the end, you know, what do you hope Americans take away from attending the booth and really the fair as a whole?
14: I really hope that people just have a great time celebrating America's 250th anniversary overall and visiting all the state booths, because I know that there's a lot of great ones out there. Hopefully they make some time, of course, to come by the Central and Southwest State Pavilion to see our booth and feel like we're giving them a warm invitation to come visit us in Arizona at a future time.
13: Be a lot of fun to watch. And also, News Nation giving a special shout out to all the fathers out there today, including the loved ones of our weekend team.
4: So happy Father's Day to my father, also to my husband, two wonderful men who have always been a loving support and a blessing to me and to our family. Here's our executive producer, Claire, with her stepdad, Mr. J, who's also celebrating his birthday this weekend, along with her grandpa, Ed, who is missed every day. This is our booker, Karen, and her father in her favorite childhood photo with her baby sister, Lisa. This is our senior producer, Tucha, and her dad. They'll be celebrating with dinner tonight. Assistant director, Brandon, with his family, grilling it up in the nice weather on Saturday. And fellow AD, Tom, with his dad, Steve, who loves the racetrack and never wants anything for Father's Day because he already knows just how much he's loved.
13: We appreciate all the dads out there. Well, coming up on News Nation Prime, the pressure for full disclosure from the federal government on UFOs continues to mount. Ahead, a look at what we've learned so far and the questions that have yet to be answered. Well, that does it for us here on News Nation Live. Great to have you stopping by. Thank you. We hope you stay tuned. News Nation Prime, coming up next.
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32: Vice President J.D. Vance in Switzerland meeting face-to-face with the Iranians, attempting to hammer out the details of a deal already tested. President Trump, though, halfway across the world, is not holding back, threatening on Truth Social to, quote, hit Iran very hard again, just like we did last week, only harder. This over actions by Hezbollah in Lebanon. We'll have the minute-by-minute updates on the Middle East. And 140 days gone. Still no answers. Months have passed since Nancy Guthrie's abduction in Arizona with no sign of the 84-year-old and no arrests. Now a new search in Mexico has uncovered 25 unmarked graves. But you need to know about where the investigation stands. Plus, a terrifying Tesla crash caught on camera. The electric car allegedly on autopilot crashing into a Texas home, killing a 76-year-old woman inside. What her daughter is telling News Nation tonight, with an investigation now opened into the deadly accident.
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13: Good evening, everyone. Welcome to News Nation Prime. I'm Hannah Doba. It's a 60-day sprint for American and Iranian negotiators to reach a full agreement to end the war. Tonight, it's a tale of two strategies. President Trump threatening Iran while Vice President J.D. Vance remains in marathon meetings with the Iranian delegation. Some of the topics discussed, the nuclear deal, the Strait of Hormuz, enforcing the ceasefire in southern Lebanon. Vance had this to say earlier today before the talks officially got underway.
34: What today really represents is the beginning of a technical negotiation that's not going to solve every disagreement, but is going to allow us to sit together as teams for the first time really in history to figure out what matters most to the respective parties, to settle those issues, to solve those issues, and get to a better tomorrow.
13: Now, while talks continue, President Trump is issuing a warning to Iran, posting this on Truth Social, that he will, quote, hit them very hard again if they don't stop their proxies from causing trouble in Lebanon. This all comes after clashes broke out between Israel and Hezbollah over the weekend, which prompted Iran to say it was closing the Strait of Hormuz. Will this new round of verbal threats from both Iran and the commander-in-chief derail talks in Switzerland? News Nation's Hannah Brandt is live at the White House tonight with the details.
3: on these discussions. Hannah, I said this to you 24 hours ago. We're having the same discussion. This is fluid and it keeps changing hour by hour.
4: Hannah, it absolutely does, and we're watching it closely. What we know at this point is that in Switzerland, negotiators are expected to work through the night. It's very late there right now after midnight. And